0: They got a call around 7 this morning for an injured person in the area of 71st Street and Lisbeth Crescent. Despite attempts to try and save his life, police tell us the man died at the scene. Anyone with information is asked to contact police. U.S. President Donald Trump has shot down the latest offer from Iran to reopen the Strait of Hormuz.
1: We're winning tremendously. We have total control of the Hormuz Strait. Massive amounts of oil are coming out of the Hormuz Strait.
0: Iran said they would reopen the strait and resume talks on its nuclear program if the U.S. lifts its naval blockade of Iranian ports, waives sanctions on Iranian oil, and observes a ceasefire that would include Lebanon. The cost of filling your grocery cart could rise even further. Food researcher Sylvain Charlebois tells the Evan Bray Show that higher diesel prices are already putting more pressure on the cost of moving food around the country. He says that could reach your grocery bill pretty quickly.
2: We're looking at an extra 0.6 percentage point on inflation retail within 4 to 8 weeks.
0: Charlebois says trucking companies are already looking at fuel surcharges as their costs start to climb. Smoke and flames along Saskatoon's Avenue K South this afternoon. Fire crews tell us they responded to a fire coming from two detached garages at the 100 block of Avenue K South, right near the intersection of Avenue K South and 22nd Street West. Luckily, there were no injuries. A fire investigator is now on scene trying to find the cause. There's a little more than 3 weeks until Alberta votes on a handful of immigration questions in its referendum.
3: Five questions focus on whether the province should take more control over who is allowed to arrive and what access newcomers should have to core services. Some have criticized the questions as being anti-immigrant or scapegoating newcomers for problems facing Albertans. Alberta's Immigration Minister Joseph Skou says his government is looking for a mandate to stabilize immigration into the province and balance the costs of non-permanent residents. Diana Musina, The Canadian Press.
0: One Saskatchewan health policy analyst says seniors should think about their housing needs before they reach a crisis point. On the Evan Bray Show this week, Stephen Lewis said that moving into a condo, apartment, or supportive housing can help seniors stay independent for longer.
4: It's always tough for us to admit that we're losing some capacity or there were more risk if we are out on our own. But the conversation has to be begun earlier.
0: He says planning ahead could ensure fewer seniors reach a crisis point and in turn reduce the demand on long-term care homes. It's an item children and thieves can't seem to get enough of, Pokemon cards. That's why a toy store in Winnipeg says it's taking them off their shelves.
5: Terry Settle says someone crawled through a vent, smashed a hole in the wall of her Winnipeg toy store, and stole more than 20,000 Pokemon cards on September 8th. The break-in came just weeks after another thief tried to steal a box of Japanese cards from the same shop. Settle says she plans to stop selling Pokemon cards once her remaining stock is gone. Now, the theft is part of a wider string of similar incidents reported across Canada, with losses reaching hundreds of thousands of dollars. David Augustine, The Canadian Press.
0: 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It's 6:04. Sports from the Green Zone. The Regina Rams have wrapped up their game against the Saskatchewan Huskies. The Huskies walked away with a 38-31 win. Happening a little later tonight, the Hilltops will take on the Regina Thunder. That game is at 7. The hangover from last night's 31-24 loss to the BC Lions is still lingering this weekend. Fans calling into the Green Zone postgame show say they're hurting after that loss.
6: It just seemed like they didn't have that effort, that firecracker instinct that they did.
7: I don't know what's going on with Trevor. I mean, like, I'm seeing it a little bit again tonight. He looks almost like not confident in the pocket sometimes when he's there.
8: It seemed like BC had that inch that Saskatchewan didn't.
0: The Riders will play the Calgary Stampeders next week at 6:05. In In Regina and southern Saskatchewan tonight, clear and a low of plus 5. Tomorrow, mainly sunny and a high of 16. In Saskatoon and central Saskatchewan tonight, a few clouds and a low of plus 5. Tomorrow, sunny and a high of 17. Across Saskatchewan today, in the Battlefords, 13, Prince Albert 15, Swift Current 17, Weyburn 20, Estevan 21, Yorkton 20, and in Moose Jaw 18. In Regina, mostly cloudy with a northwest wind at 42 and it's 20. In Saskatoon, mostly cloudy with a west wind at 35 and it's 17. It's 6:06. I'm Roman Hader.
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10: 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Today, we're going to talk about truth and reconciliation, but I want to start with a story about overcoming. Sometimes you meet someone and you see where they are today and you have no idea what it took them to get there.
11: Sherry Dubois, owner of Pass the Message Custom Designs and Apparel. You just moved your business. You keep growing. You are in Regina and you leveled up. You're now across from Value Village on Broad Street. 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Tell me your story, Sherry.
12: I actually started at my kitchen table. I started my kitchen table about almost 6 years ago.
11: Okay. Kitchen table, not basement.
12: 3 years ago, I opened a little tiny, cute 400 square foot space. And last month, we actually moved into a space triple that size.
11: So, wow. And now you have employees?
12: Yes, I have one full-time employee. And then I just have helpers on the side that come in when I need them.
11: Incredible. Now, when you started this, you're at your kitchen table, you got a Cricut and just started making some shirts. What happened?
12: It started from a sobriety journey, a recovery journey. I was coming clean off of a 7-year battle of crystal meth.
11: Ooh.
12: And so I needed something to occupy my time. Mm-hmm. So I didn't trust myself with money. I didn't know what to do with money. So I threw it on crafting. I paint. So I had a lot of arts. And initially it was to get my artwork on shirts. I wanted to know how to get my artwork on shirts.
11: Right.
12: To raise awareness of addictions in our community. Mm-hmm. And it grew from there.
11: Now, if we can go back a little bit further, you said a 7-year addiction with crystal meth. Sherry Dubois is with us today, business owner in Regina, Saskatchewan. And it started at a kitchen table when you were trying to recover from drug addiction. 7 years addicted to meth.
12: Yes.
11: Tell me about that. What was that like?
12: Oh, that was a battle. I didn't think I would get out alive.
11: No.
12: No, I was in complete darkness. 7 years of consistent using. 2 years of trying to get off it, relapsing. And yeah, I had enough.
11: I suspect it's a lot harder than just, I had enough one day.
12: Yeah, I had two friends that died actually back to back, and it just tugged something in my heart. And I'm like, you know, we would sit around and say, we're going to get better. We're going to be better for our kids. And we just didn't know how to do it. We didn't know the supports or the steps to take to do it.
11: And so did you end up quitting cold turkey? What did you do?
12: No, I actually took it took many, many tries.
11: Yeah.
12: But I used the system. I started reaching out to all of the programming that was available to me. I put myself in treatment. I went to our local beach and I sat there and I set up a tent and I sat there for a whole summer just reconnecting with Mother Earth, just grounding in general and just realizing how life was substance free. Like I was substance free, which was very, very weird.
11: Was it harder to not have anything to mask, to distract yourself?
12: It hurt.
11: Yeah, there's a lot of pain.
12: It hurt. Yes, oh. I was in so much pain, but I really learned how to, you know, pray and seek a higher power. And it's, it was a lot of self-reflecting from within and realizing like, what is it that made me addicted? Like, what is it? Why am I so hurt that I needed drugs or substances? What am I hiding in there? Like, I knew there was a deeper wound in me.
11: Yeah.
12: And I started to do the work to remember past traumas that I went through growing up.
11: There's a reason people want to avoid thinking about those things and feeling those things.
12: Yes, yeah. Absolutely. Growing up, I was, I'm the first generation that hasn't been to residential school, but I'm also that generation that felt the effects of it. So yeah. Growing up on the reserve, addiction was normal. Addiction was normal. Like drinking and drugs was a normal everyday thing that we've seen. So growing up, that's what I fell into.
11: Mm.
12: And just because it was the norm.
11: Right. Because there's so much pain.
12: Yes.
11: That collectively people could not look at.
12: Yeah. I think it's so much easier for people just to mask the hurt with substance to forget. So that was a lot of masking the hurt.
11: You speak a lot now to younger people specifically on these types of things. What do you say to, let's say, a teen or a young adult that maybe there is some substance use, maybe substance abuse going on? What do you like to say to them?
12: I just like to tell them, like, life's hard. Let's deal with those issues now. Let's talk about them. Let's talk about the ugliness. Let's talk about the traumas, the hurts. Let's, you know, what's hurting you? And, you know, it's okay to talk. I think the biggest thing is to talk, because growing up, we were always told to be quiet and just don't say anything or keep it to yourself. Don't cause trouble. It was such the norm, you know, like even to not cry. Like I remember being told, don't cry or I'll give you something to cry about.
11: Oh, yeah. We heard
12: weren't allowed that. You weren't allowed to cry, right? And now it's like that hurts. Our emotions ain't meant to be bottled up. We're supposed to let them out. And, you know, healing is speaking the truth, what happened, accepting it, and, you know, trying your best to find forgiveness for whatever it was that happened to you. For me, it was a lot of forgiving. And it doesn't just happen overnight. It's like it's a long journey. Like, I'm still on my healing journey.
11: Oh, Sherry Dubois is here, business owner in Saskatchewan. Where would you say you're at now? Would you say you feel free? You don't have any of this trauma anymore? You're walking in total freedom?
12: I wouldn't say it's total freedom. I feel free, but I believe that healing never ends. There's always something. Like just this morning, I was thinking and, you know, I had a memory of something that happened as a child. And I was able to process that feeling, that memory. And I was also just, you know, I let it go. I give it over to God now. It's like, you take this. I'm not meant to carry this.
11: Mm.
12: And I forgive them. I forgive them. Even though I don't really forgive, I have to say, yeah, forgive, I forgive, I forgive. Because it's, you know, some things are so traumatic that it's not that easy to forgive, but we can trick our mind by just saying, I forgive them. And in that way, I feel free. Is, you know, unforgiveness, it holds us back, I find. You know, all that unforgiveness, it stunts the growth of who you can potentially be.
11: When I'm working with people, sometimes I find it helpful, instead of saying, you know, forgive them, I find it easier to say, I release them.
12: Mm,
11: I release them.
12: I like that.
11: I let them go. I don't hold anything against them. I release, and I believe I've done this in my, I release you from having any power over me.
12: Yes.
11: Having any control, power over my thoughts, my feelings, my life. I'm going to walk in freedom. I release you.
12: I love that. That's great.
11: Yes. Sherry Dubois, business owner of Pass the Message Custom Designs and Apparel. You overcame addictions. You started with a Cricut making shirts on your kitchen table. Now you have a thriving business. You're getting all kinds of calls and tons of shirts being made for Truth and Reconciliation. I love that. As a proud Cree Indigenous woman, when we come back, I want to know more about that part of your story and what that means for you. Will you stay with us, Sherry?
12: Absolutely.
11: Sherry's story is a reminder that where you start doesn't get to decide where you finish. When we come back, I want to take this conversation into Truth and Reconciliation. What does that mean for Sherry in terms of identity, culture, and what Truth and Reconciliation can look like for each of us? It needs to become personal. We'll be right back. It's A Better Life with Jen Dean on 980 CJME and 650 CKOM.
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14: 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That means we should see a construction boom for the remainder of this year and well into 2027, with residential building leading the way, running 125% ahead of last year's pace, by far the fastest growth rate in all of Canada.
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25: Don't give me any ideas, Cow.
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28: I'm Jen. I'm your coach. And this is the show about building a better life. Your health, your money, your relationships, your family. And sometimes just figuring out how to handle the hard stuff life throws at you. Sherry Dubois is a Regina business owner, an Indigenous woman who overcame more than 7 years of meth addiction. Today, she runs a successful business, employs a team, and speaks to groups about overcoming. Sherry, with Truth and Reconciliation Day coming up this Wednesday, what does Truth and Reconciliation mean to you?
12: It's a pretty big deal. I feel like it's a perfect time to have conversations around healing and, you know, what people been through, what they overcame, the resilience. You know, many people didn't make it home. Many bloodlines were ended there. But a lot are speaking about it. And I think it's just to make space to have the conversation of what it was. What is it? Why is it important?
11: It's interesting because on the one hand, I feel like we need to have the conversations and be willing and open to hear them. But on the other hand, do you feel like it's not really fair that you have to educate everybody on this? Maybe we do we have to do our own work too? Like, what do you think?
12: I think just having people speak their stories, I think this is all new, right? Every year it's new and more stories are coming out and we're talking about it. You know, say 10 years ago, we never talked about this, right? So it's very new territory for people to tell stories. I had a grandmother that passed away with many stories that she didn't want to talk about. So we don't even know, you know, one side of our family is unknown because she doesn't want to talk. She didn't want to talk about it.
11: Right.
12: Yeah.
11: Right. So. Which probably goes back to trauma.
12: Yes.
11: And how we didn't have the tools to process it.
12: Absolutely.
11: What would you say Truth and Reconciliation Day means to you personally?
12: For me, it makes me realize like the resilience that's within me, you know, to overcome such a traumatic childhood upbringing and then to be able to own my addiction problem, speak about my addiction problem and be the voice for, hey, we do recover. We do get better. It's about healing. Let's heal. Let's talk. Tell me your stories. Let's cry together. Let's, you know, that's not fair. Life's not fair what happened, but we can move forward from it.
11: Do you ever feel like you are standing on the shoulders of your ancestors?
12: Absolutely. I know that they fought. They were resilient people. They were very strong-willed people to be able to have me here today. It's such an honor. I just think about what they went through. We went back to one of the old homesteads a couple months back behind our house on the reserve. And my mom was telling stories of how they used to go and pick medicines and go and they had medicines for things. And I'm like, how come we don't do that today? They were amazing. Like they had to get up and hunt and collect food. And we have the luxury to just go to a store. It's just crazy.
11: Would you ever want to start leaning into some of those to relearn so that you can pass it on to your kids and grandkids one day?
12: Absolutely. I think that's one part that is missing. I feel like it's missing for me is I don't have that knowledge of what are those medicines? What is the, how to even hunt? I would like for my kids to know how to hunt. But we weren't taught that. Yeah, my mom has stories about it, but it was never passed on to us. You know, it was never, no one was there to teach us how to do that.
11: Do you feel like there's time to do that still? Or do you feel like that's done?
12: I believe now there's a lot of programming I see coming out with connecting back to our roots. So it's just a matter of, you know, where do I plug into or where do I plug my kids into for these kinds of things?
11: Yeah. Do you think your ancestors are proud of you?
12: Oh, absolutely. I know it's their prayers that are probably being answered. You know, I know they probably prayed for me and I believe that's what helped me get out of that addiction and break that cycle to be that generational cycle breaker.
11: Sherry Dubois, generational cycle breaker. Put that on a t-shirt, why don't you?
12: Yes, we should.
11: Sherry Dubois is joining the show today. She is a business owner in Regina. She owns Pass the Message, but also she is a proud Indigenous woman. And Truth and Reconciliation is coming up right away this week. What would you love families, businesses to do? Is there anything, let's say, a business owner, an employer could do for Truth and Reconciliation Day? What would you love?
12: I think just to tell the story, to have a discussion about it, to make people aware of what went on not too long ago. I think just education is a big key and compassion.
11: I should mention, because this is part of the work Sherry does, she owns Pass the Message Custom Designs and Apparel in Regina. She creates Indigenous designs for Truth and Reconciliation shirts also. She does huge orders, but she also does custom orders too.
12: Yes, absolutely. One of the big things I love doing is people's own artwork on shirts. So that really gets me excited.
11: You have ways to do that.
12: Yes.
11: And Sherry, if people want to book you, because I know you do speaking, you teach workshops, where would they go to find out more?
12: Yeah, you can go to my social media, which is all Pass the Message. Or I also have a website, www.passthemessage.ca.
11: Sherry said something really simple. Listen to the stories. But I don't want us to just hear that, nod thoughtfully, and then go and make supper and forget about it in the busyness of our day. What does it actually look like to stop and listen?
28: Here's my challenge for you. Sometime this week, I want you to intentionally find one Indigenous story you haven't heard before. Could be a podcast, an interview, an article, a local event, somebody that is sharing their own experience. And here's the trick. Don't listen to decide your opinion about it. Don't listen to come up with your response. Just listen to understand. Put yourself into that person's shoes. And just imagine, what would that have been like for them? What happened to that person? How did it affect them? What do I understand now that I didn't understand 10 minutes ago? Residential school survivor, Geraldine Shingus.
1: Like, you know, I really feel the love, like, you know, from the community and across Canada. Like, you know, it's really important because when we were in residential school, all we experienced was hate, you know, and like we had to unlearn that hate. And now you see us, like you've seen it in Ottawa, you see it here in Winnipeg and across Canada, all the survivors are just feeling that love. And one thing I want to share is Justice Murray Sinclair said to the survivors was, "I see you, I hear you, and I believe you." And I think all Canadians need to take that same perspective. Thank you.
28: That was Geraldine Shingus, residential school survivor, speaking with APTN in 2023. And before we leave this conversation, I just want to acknowledge the man Geraldine mentioned there, Murray Sinclair. He was Anishinaabe and the Chief Commissioner of Canada's Truth and Reconciliation Commission. He helped lead the work that resulted in the 94 calls to action. Murray Sinclair passed away in November of 2024, but his work continues to shape this conversation today. Maybe the best way we honor that work is exactly what Sherry challenged us to do today. Keep listening, keep learning, hear the stories. Something else in Sherry's story really stuck with me. What happens when we stop running from the hard stuff in our own story? Grief, sadness, regret, shame, all the emotions we would very happily unsubscribe from, yes. But what if those feelings aren't the enemy? Coming up on the show, let's make friends with some of the emotions we hate the most, because as uncomfortable as they are helping you build a better life. Stay with me. It's A Better Life with Jen Dean on 980 CJME and 650 CKOM.
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5: Good evening. I'm Roman Hader. A murder investigation is taking place in Saskatoon this weekend.
0: Police say they got a call around 7 this morning for an injured person in the area of 71st Street and Lipset Crescent. Despite attempts to try and save his life, police tell us the man died at the scene. U.S. President Donald Trump has shot down the latest offer from Iran to reopen the Strait of Hormuz. Iran said they would reopen the strait and resume talks on its nuclear program if the U.S. lifts its naval blockade of Iranian ports, waives sanctions on Iranian oil, and observes a ceasefire that would include Lebanon. The cost of filling your grocery cart could rise even further. Food researcher Sylvain Charlebois tells the Evan Bray Show that higher diesel prices are already putting more pressure on the cost of moving food around the country. He says trucking companies are already looking at fuel surcharges as their costs start to climb. In Regina and southern Saskatchewan tonight, clear and a low of +5. Tomorrow, mainly sunny and a high of 16. In Saskatoon and central Saskatchewan tonight, a few clouds and a low of +5. Tomorrow, sunny and a high of 17. For news anytime, go to cjme.com and ckom.com. I'm Roman Hader.
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28: It's Jen, and this is the show where we talk about what it takes to create a better life. I am your coach, a life coach, family coach, your health coach, and we gotta talk about feelings today. Imagine if you could take a pill, if there was a medication that would allow you to never feel a negative emotion ever again. I don't mean medication we currently take for different things, of course, for chemical imbalances in our brain. I mean, not a single negative emotion. Would you take it? Would you put up your hand and say, yes, no more fear, no more guilt, no more regret, no more worry, no more sadness, no more anger? Would you take it? I think a lot of us would definitely consider it because those feelings are hard. But here's the thing. I don't like feeling those things either. Zero stars. Would not recommend. No, thank you. We spend an enormous amount of energy trying not to feel uncomfortable. We don't want to feel those feelings. We distract ourselves. We keep busy. We scroll. We eat. We shop. We pour a glass of wine. We work more. Anything but sit there and feel the thing. But what if some of the emotions we're desperate to get rid of are useful? How do you make friends with the feelings you hate? It's Jen, and on A Better Life right now, we are going to make friends with the feelings, the things we don't like. We think feeling bad equals something has gone wrong. There's a problem. But actually, feeling regret, feeling worry, feeling shame, that tells you something. When I work with clients, when I'm teaching workshops, if we could move past that uncomfortable feeling, if we could sit in it for a minute and then realize, wait, this means that it matters to me. The reason I worry so much about my kids is because my kids are the most important thing in my life. The reason you worry so much about your career is because it matters. It's important to you. And that's a good thing. The reason you have regrets, it's because you don't want to hurt people. The reason we have shame is because we want to show up our best. Trust me, I still have shame. I still have shame about how I came across in a chemistry class in grade 11. I still have shame about the stupid thing I said at a Christmas party about 8 years ago. Yes, thankfully, I only said that dumb thing once. And I learned. Regret is the world's most annoying teacher. Nobody enjoys lying awake at 2 a.m. replaying something they said in 2009. But regret can tell us, hey, I don't like how I showed up there. That's not who I want to be. That's information. So we allow it to be there, but we don't live in it. We use it. When you feel regret, let it be there and ask yourself, what would I do differently if I got another shot at this? That's how regret becomes growth. Sadness. We treat sadness like it's a problem to solve. I need to make it go away. But sadness can slow us down and it can make us pay attention. Sometimes the appropriate response to something sad is being sad. Sometimes you need to acknowledge this hurts. I cared. This failed. I miss this person, this scenario. It mattered. Grief. Oh, grief. Grief isn't only death. We grieve relationships, health, a job, kids growing up, the life we thought we'd have, a version of ourselves that's gone. Don't rush yourself through it because you're uncomfortable being uncomfortable. Ask, what exactly am I grieving here? Naming it can be surprisingly powerful. It's Jen. And in order to step into a better life, we have to acknowledge what is. We can't ignore the hard emotions. Shame. This one needs a distinction. Shame can be destructive when it turns into, I am a failure, rather than I failed. I made a mistake. I did something bad. When it becomes who we are, This is where it's, I am broken. Something is wrong with me. If there's something to repair, own it. Apologize, change the behavior, make amends. But you don't get bonus points for emotionally punching yourself in the face for 6 months. Take the lesson, make the repair, and keep moving. This one is a big deal. Shame, I believe, is the worst emotion for us. We hate it. We will do anything to avoid it. Dr. Gabor Mate is a physician and author who spent decades studying trauma, stress, and addiction. He makes an interesting and kind of scary point about shame.
17: Any addict is deeply suffused with shame ever before they become an addict. Shame is one of the outcomes of trauma. Trauma instills, infuses a shame-based view of oneself. There's something fundamentally wrong with me, which feels terrible. Addiction is one way to temporarily escape the shame, because then you get that hit of dopamine. In that moment, you feel very alive and valid, and there's no sense of shame at that moment. But then immediately afterwards, the shame should come back in. So in one sense, addictions are a temporary efforts to escape from shame, which then create more shame. But the added thing is that they're ashamed of themselves because of the addiction. They were ashamed of themselves long before the addiction. That's the whole point.
28: Dr. Gabor Mate would say, we need to deal with the shame. We need to process it, preferably before there are addictive habits or behaviors. The next time you get one of these emotions you'd normally like to shove into a drawer and sit on, name it. What am I feeling? What is this? Is this sadness, worry, shame, regret? What is it? Get curious instead of immediately trying to get rid of it. Why am I feeling this way? And then, do you need to grieve something, repair something, change something, accept something? Here's the thing. You don't want to let the emotion drive the car. They are not in charge of us. We do not let our emotions run our life. But we also don't shove it into the trunk. It's allowed to be there, just in the back seat. So let's have courage this week. Let's name it. Let's let those feelings be there. Let's ask ourselves why they're there. Do we need to do anything about it, or just accept it? And know that you're going to be okay. You can handle feeling sad. You can even handle feeling shame. We don't appreciate and love fiercely when we also don't know what it's like to miss that person, to be devastated, to be heartbroken. In order to have a better life, that means accepting all of the parts of ourselves. This is the whole range of being human. Coming up on the show, we are going to return to truth and reconciliation. What happens when you start asking questions about your own family's history and discover something you didn't know was there? It's A Better Life with Jen Dean on 980 CJME and 650 CKOM.
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28: In your family, has anyone ever shocked you with something? You found out about something in your family later in life and you didn't know, or maybe you had a suspicion. You'll be able to relate to this. We're ending today where we began, with truth and reconciliation, from a very personal place, because sometimes learning about our history isn't just something that happens to someone else. Sometimes you start asking questions about your own family, and what you discover changes the way you see your own story. That happened to Amanda, and I wanted you to hear what she learned, what surprised her, and what it means to her now. Truth and Reconciliation Day is this Wednesday, and we're asked to take a look at the 94 calls to action for truth and reconciliation to learn and acknowledge some of the past and recognize Indigenous culture in our own town, in our cities today, in our families. Amanda Fisher is joining us. Amanda, now you have a different story because you weren't aware of some of your Indigenous heritage. Tell us, how did you first learn about this and what has it been like for you?
24: So my grandfather always told us that we were First Nations, but we didn't really know what that meant because my great grandmother, she always refuted it. She always said, no, we're Scottish. That's it.
28: Oh.
24: And her siblings, on the other hand, are definitely not pale skin like she was. Actually, my grandmother's first cousin is on Chief and Council in Fisher River, Manitoba. So we found that out, I want to say about 10 years ago. And then when there was a law that was changed where when Indigenous women married white men, they would lose their status and they wouldn't be able to pass it on to their families. That law has changed. And so when that changed, we started applying, kind of thing. And my grandmother still was like, no. And then it was actually my mom that reached out to her uncle to say, hey, can we use your long form birth certificate? And that is how our family got our status cards and stuff. So what was really interesting to me, though, I always felt like something was missing. I always felt like this longing for cultural connection, you know, like it just didn't fit. But then as I'm learning more and engaging myself a little more here and there, I was like, well, this makes sense. Like, it makes sense what they did on the farm to do it this way, not just like your regular typical commercial farmer. Like, it was more from the ground and that kind of thing, right?
0: Interesting.
24: I don't know how to explain it, but it was just this parallel connection that we always had without it ever being said.
0: Amanda Fisher is on the show today, a coworker, friend.

0: agency of like, hey, I belong kind of thing. Mm. And I'm still trying to figure out what that all means, but it's kind of an emotional healing kind of awakening, I guess. It's right. Just finding this new inner self that has just been dormant for so long. Because like you said, like we've always felt it in a weird parallel way. I don't know how to describe that, but like the teachings that we had as a kid growing up on the farm is very similar to what the elders teach and how they farmed and did stuff on the reserves, but it was never said.
1: But you feel like there's something coming full circle.
0: Yes.
1: Hmm.
0: Yeah.
1: And now with Truth and Reconciliation Day this Wednesday, mm-hmm. what do you feel about that? What do you think about that?
0: So it wasn't until we got to do the Truth and Reconciliation, it was like an education course that we took.
1: Mm-hmm.
0: I didn't realize that people like me are also included in this. So when there was a section talking about, well, there's a bunch of people who completely lost their culture, lost their connection, lost like just cut kind of thing. And then I realized like, hey, I have a lot of teachings that I need to go through. And I didn't know that was part of the Truth and Reconciliation Day. We're really lucky that my great grandmother didn't go to a residential school and all the trauma that is passed down. And mm-hmm. I mean, don't get me wrong. We all have trauma, but we didn't have that in our family. So with Truth and Reconciliation, that means to me, it's kind of like, oh, I feel guilt that our family got off a little lucky mm-hmm. and it could have been a lot worse.
1: Right.
0: But that's also acknowledgement on me knowing, like not feeling that and saying I am kind of lucky this didn't happen and need to be better.
1: I absolutely hear you. And when I talk to some people that have felt this way, that there's this whole past that they didn't have access to, some people, they feel stuck. I don't feel like I really fit in anywhere because I don't really know enough of my heritage and culture to feel like I fit in my First Nations heritage.
0: Yes.
1: But yet I don't feel like I don't belong there. I feel like I don't know enough to fit anywhere.
0: Yes. And that's what I always felt. Like there's nothing, right? And even when we found out that, hey, you are Cree. Well, there's no language. There's no teachings. I don't have access to an elder. All of that valuable stuff. I don't even know where to go. So it was fun because we had Mosaic here and you were there and the drums were beating and it just like hit me right in my heart. And I'm like, wow, this is what I'm missing, right? Like this is a part of my heritage that I could belong kind of thing. So it's just it's a different way of learning and a journey, I guess you would call it.
1: Yeah.
0: And taking back the heritage that we lost.
1: Amanda Fisher on the show today, learning later in life of her First Nations heritage. You said you always kind of felt like there was something.
0: We were always told, like I said, my grandpa always said, you guys are First Nations, but it was my great grandmother that was like, no. We're not going to acknowledge that because that's how she grew up and that's what could have saved her life.
1: Do you feel like you have a whole lot to learn in a very short amount of time?
0: I feel like I have a lot to learn, but I feel like I still have my whole life.
1: Yeah.
0: Right? Like I feel like I could always be learning more.
1: Mm. So. I think that's a really good way to think about it. Not to feel like I have to catch up on all of this past.
0: Yeah. Yeah. I just feel like the situation is just so, it's hard. Other than your direct siblings or your direct family, who else could relate to it? You know?
1: Yeah.
0: So it's kind of hard just to be on the outside, I guess, feeling like an outsider.
1: Amanda, a lot of people in my limited knowledge, a lot of people that have Indigenous faith and culture, they rely heavily on ancestors. They think a lot about the ancestors that walked before them. Do you find that you're leaning into that a little bit?
0: Well, it's definitely like the creator. Yes, we went to church, we got baptized, but I've never been like a follower of that faith kind of thing. But I always felt like, you know what, there is this superior.
1: There's something bigger.
0: There's something bigger.
1: Yeah.
0: And then with Indigenous, they call it the creator. And I'm like, that's it. That's it.
1: That fits for you.
0: That's it. And it's just like that weird connect where it's like, I feel like it's just a puzzle piece that I'm fitting into.
1: Well, I'm really happy. I'm

0: happy that you're able to walk this out well and to consider yourself lucky, to feel grateful that you get to learn this heritage now and that you have your whole life to do it.
1: Yes. That's exactly the feeling. It's just like I'm lucky to be able to do this and be on this journey of finding our family's ways.
0: Thank you, Amanda, for sharing your story with us today.
1: Thank you.
2: I think there's something really powerful about being willing to learn more about where we came from, even when what we learn is complicated. 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
10: Good evening, I'm Roman Hader. A death in Saskatoon this weekend. Police believe was murder.
11: Back to the drawing board when it comes to a possible peace deal in the Middle East.
12: They want to make a deal, and I think that's fine. I like making a deal, too. But, that deal would not be acceptable.
11: And the countdown as Saskatchewan's aging population grows. A developing situation on the north end of Saskatoon this weekend as police investigate the city's 10th murder of the year. A man was found injured in the area of 71st Street and Lipset Crescent at around 7 this morning. Police and firefighters tried to save the man's life, but he would later die at the scene. The investigation had shut down 71st Street, but that road has since reopened. Anyone with information is asked to contact police. U.S. President Donald Trump has shot down the latest offer from Iran to reopen the Strait of Hormuz.
13: We're winning tremendously. We have total control of the Hormuz Strait. Massive amounts of oil are coming out of the Hormuz Strait.
11: Iran said they would reopen the strait and resume talks on its nuclear program if the U.S. lifts its naval blockade of Iranian ports, waives sanctions on Iranian oil, and observes a ceasefire that would include Lebanon. The cost of filling your grocery cart could rise even further. Food researcher Sylvain Charlebois tells the Evan Bray Show that higher diesel prices are already putting more pressure on the cost of moving food around the country. He says that could reach your grocery bill pretty quickly.
14: We're looking at an extra 0.6 percentage point on inflation retail within 4 to 8 weeks.
11: Charlebois says trucking companies are already looking at fuel surcharges as their costs start to climb. Smoke and flames along Saskatoon's Avenue K South this afternoon. Fire crews tell us they responded to a fire coming from two detached garages at the 100 block of Avenue K South, right near the intersection of Avenue K South and 22nd Street West. Luckily, there were no injuries. A fire investigator is now on scene trying to find the cause. Regina's Drug Treatment Court is marking 20 years of giving people another option when addiction has contributed to their involvement in crime. The program combines treatment and counseling with court supervision, and more than 150 people have graduated since it began. Some of those graduates are now helping others through the same process. Jacob Bamauer has more.
15: 9 years ago, Megan Jasper was caught in a cycle of drugs, crime, and jail. Now 9 years into recovery, she sees the impact of getting out of that cycle much differently.
16: We always hear about the ripple effect that addiction has and that how it destroys families and friends, communities. It has this lasting impression, but what we don't talk enough about is recovery and how it has a ripple effect.
15: Jasper graduated from Regina's program in 2018. She now coordinates the drug treatment court in Moose Jaw. In Regina, I'm Jacob Bamhauer.
11: There's a little more than 3 weeks until Alberta votes on a handful of immigration questions in its referendum.
17: Five questions focus on whether the province should take more control over who is allowed to arrive and what access newcomers should have to core services. Some have criticized the questions as being anti-immigrant or scapegoating newcomers for problems facing Albertans. Alberta's Immigration Minister Joseph Scow says his government is looking for a mandate to stabilize immigration into the province and balance the costs of non-permanent residents. Diana Mussina, The Canadian Press.
11: One Saskatchewan health policy analyst says seniors should think about their housing needs before they reach a crisis point. On the Evan Bray Show this week, Stephen Lewis said that moving into a condo, apartment, or supportive housing can help seniors stay independent for longer.
18: It's always tough for us to admit that we're losing some capacity or there were more risk if we are out on our own. But the conversation has to be begun earlier.
11: He says planning ahead could ensure fewer seniors reach a crisis point and in turn reduce the demand on long-term care homes. It's an item children and thieves can't seem to get enough of. Pokemon cards. That's why a toy store in Winnipeg says it's taking them off their shelves.
19: Terry Settle says someone crawled through a vent, smashed a hole in the wall of her Winnipeg toy store, and stole more than 20,000 Pokemon cards on September 8th. The break-in came just weeks after another thief tried to steal a box of Japanese cards from the same shop. Settle says she plans to stop selling Pokemon cards once her remaining stock is gone. Now, the theft is part of a wider string of similar incidents reported across Canada, with losses reaching hundreds of thousands of dollars. David Augustine, The Canadian Press.
11: 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In Regina and southern Saskatchewan tonight, clear and a low of plus 5. Tomorrow, mainly sunny and a high of 16. Monday, partly cloudy and a high of 19. In Saskatoon and central Saskatchewan tonight, a few clouds and a low of plus 5. Tomorrow, sunny and a high of 17. Monday, sunny and a high of 20. For news anytime, go to CJME.com and CKOM.com. 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
0: This next subject is one that most of us would rather not think about until suddenly we have to. Medical assistance in dying is now part of end-of-life care for a growing number of Canadian and Saskatchewan families. Health Canada's most recent data shows MAID accounted for just over 5% of all deaths in the country in 2024. That's more than 1 in 20 people who died in Canada in 2024 did so using medical assistance in dying. And the number keeps rising. Lawyer and, dare I say, prolific author George Takash has a new book out, and it's called The Book of MAID, Understanding Medical Assistance in Dying in Canada. And it's meant to be exactly what the title says, a clear, practical guide for anyone facing this decision or supporting someone who is. George, welcome back to The Evan Bray Show. Thanks for taking the time.
20: Good to be here.
0: George, you have, and we've had you on this show talking about these other issues. You've written books about geopolitics. You've written about technology. What made you write a book about medical assistance in dying, and why now?
20: So this book does have a personal story. Both of my parents, when they died about 10 years apart, they had very difficult deaths and dying processes. My mother in particular was diagnosed stage 4 lung cancer. And she had to go through that just before MAID came in. So she knew it was coming. She desperately wanted it, but she missed the window on the Canadian MAID. She then wanted to go to Switzerland to get MAID there, but for reasons that are long and convoluted, you know, that didn't work. So when I went through that, I vowed that one day, if I could do something to raise consciousness about MAID, to avoid the kind of suffering that she went through. And by the way, 2/3 of all MAID cases are exactly her scenario. They're terminal cancer cases. You have, let's say, 6 months left to live. You're typically in palliative care already, so it's not an either or, it's usually an and. But the last 2-3 months, depending on how palliative care is working for you, if it's not working for you, then MAID becomes a choice that you might want to consider.
0: George, this book, I mean, you wrote it as a guide for anybody who is navigating this decision. It is a very personal, individual decision, but it's one that impacts a lot of people. So I wonder, who did you write this book for mainly?
20: So another reason for writing it beyond my parents' situation is that about a year and a half ago, coincidentally, a couple of my friends, so my age, sort of mid-60s, each of them had a parent, a mom in one case, a dad in the other case, that out of the blue announced, I'm dying, I'm having MAID, and it's Monday, and I'm going to have MAID on Friday. And both kids, my contemporaries, they were not ready for it. They were in a state of shock. And to this day, both of them, the kids, feel very much out of sorts with the decision and how it came down and how their parents used MAID. So the second chapter of the book, it's a very short book, so they're short chapters, but there is a discussion about managing the process around MAID, particularly if there hasn't been discussion previously, how to start that discussion, how to talk to your spouse, your siblings, and of course, if you're elderly, how to talk to your adult children. And if you're an adult child, how you might at least initiate a discussion with your parents, just so you know. It's very interesting. You know, people will talk about, you know, do you want to be cremated or buried? You know, this and that on the funeral and so forth. But they stop short of talking about MAID. And I'm trying to put that onto people's agenda.
0: Before we get further into that, George, and if you're just joining us, I'm Tamara Cherry, in for Evan for a few days this week, and I'm speaking with George Takash, whose newest book is now out, and it's called The Book of MAID, Understanding Medical Assistance in Dying in Canada. And before we get more into that, talk to me, you know, for people who have never had to look into medical assistance in dying, walk us through it. Who is eligible for MAID in Canada, and how does the process actually work?
20: Yeah, so very quickly, and this is the meat and potatoes of the book, just a very neutral, dispassionate, here's how it works. So basically, the first thing to say about MAID is that it's a voluntary procedure. There's no such thing as forced MAID or involuntary euthanasia. If after you read the book, you say, you know what, that's not for me, not to worry. It'll never come up in terms of your own experience. But to get MAID, three things need to be in existence for you. First, you have to have an incurable medical condition. So I mentioned, you know, terminal cancer, which is the most common condition, but it might be heart failure, it might be pulmonary, you know, frailty. Lots and lots of different medical conditions will suffice. And that medical condition has to have caused you to suffer a serious decline in capability. So you can't bathe yourself, you can't toilet yourself, you can't feed yourself, you can't get out of the house the way you used to, you know, whatever your particular decline is. And then third, and perhaps most importantly, that decline caused by your medical condition has to cause you intolerable suffering. So our system is very much geared to alleviating suffering. So again, you've got terminal cancer, you're already suffering, you see the next 3-4 months ahead of you, and you say, wow, if I could avoid that 3-4 months of really, really intense suffering, well, you can now do that through MAID. So that's the core of it. In terms of the process, to your question, two physicians have to find you eligible. So there are two assessments, and they can't be in the same clinic. So it's sort of like you need a second opinion as well, the first and second opinion. And then if you qualify, there's a scheduling of the MAID procedure. And this is one of the other points in the book. A lot of people think, oh, I'll just call up in the morning and have MAID in the afternoon. It doesn't work that way. You have to be thinking ahead. So if on a Monday you have your second assessment and you qualify, it's a good 10 to 12 to 14 days in most communities before you can actually get the MAID, because the pharmacy has to, you know, order the drugs, the doctor has to, you know, arrange the procedure, mechanics, and so on. So it's very sad when people who decide they want MAID don't get it because they run out of time. So that's another message in the book, is think about it a little bit sooner than you might otherwise.
0: George Takash, author of his newest book, the newest of many books, The Book of MAID, Understanding Medical Assistance in Dying in Canada. I'm Tamara Cherry, in for Evan Bray on 650 CKOM and 980 CJME.
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5: 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That means we should see a construction boom for the remainder of this year and well into 2027, with residential building leading the way, running 125% ahead of last year's pace, by far the fastest growth rate in all of Canada.
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0: Let's get into some of the latest drama happening south of the border.
29: I told the president that we're going to have all of the members of the press here on the lawn, and that is something that I believe in as everyone, no matter the opinion or the critique, that we engage. And I don't know, Mr. President.
30: Yeah, it's interesting because they said they were going to boycott me, but they never boycott me. So I wasn't very worried about that. Look at all that press.
0: That was New York Mayor Zohran Mamdani and President Donald Trump meeting with the press outside Gracie Mansion in New York yesterday. They were, of course, referring to President Trump's decision to ban several major media outlets from the White House. It was a decision that was broadcast by the president via a Truth Social post on Friday that physically took shape on Saturday when reporters were denied access to the White House, that resulted in a lawsuit that was filed by various media outlets yesterday and which the Department of Justice is due to respond to today. This all, of course, is raising questions about press freedom and the relationship between governments and journalists. The dispute has also prompted major television networks to suspend White House pool coverage in protest. Joining us now to discuss what the heck is happening and what it means for media access is Tom Korski, good friend of the program and managing editor of Blacklock's Reporter. Tom, welcome back to the Evan Bray Show.
31: Thank you, Tamara.
0: All right. So Trump has banned a number of media outlets from the White House over their reporting. How concerning is this for press freedom and the public's right to information?
31: It's a 400-year-old story. It really goes back to the printed word. This is the old tension between media whose job is to depict reality, and officialdom, which often doesn't like depictions of reality. But there is this is an old dispute, and it is a source of constant tension. I think if there's not tension, there's a problem, because that means someone isn't doing their job, my opinion. By the way, there's references to press pools. This is interesting. People, what is a press pool? In Washington, Paris, Ottawa, Regina, there are typically so many media organizations in Ottawa. There's scores, Washington would be hundreds. So many organizations that are accredited to cover a certain person or a legislative branch, that they couldn't all fit into the room. And so what they do is they have pooled coverage. They will assign a particular news agency by mutual agreement or a television camera to go in the room. Well, why are they even there? In case something happens. Very unusual to see a press pool attempting to boycott a public figure, in particular President of the United States, because what if something does happen or he says something that's extraordinary? I don't think those boycotts are going to last very long, because there's a saying in the newsroom tomorrow, the goat must be fed. It's not glamorous, but deadlines must be met and the news must be reported. We'll see what happens.
0: Well, do you think that, I mean, I think it's a question of who's going to blink first too, right? Or do you think that legally President Trump will get away with this for long enough that the press will need to blink and start covering the press pool again?
31: No, of course they have to continue coverage. That's what they're paid for. They don't have a choice. I don't think this is a legal question. I'm not an expert in U.S. constitutional law. I know in Canada there is no legal requirement. A public office holder can take questions from anybody or nobody he wants. My goodness, Trump has pretty much daily news conferences. I'm trying to think of a prime minister in our country who's done that. It's only been 159 years. I can't think of one. Daily news conference. This is unheard of. But he can let anyone in the room that he wants, and that doesn't mean that coverage is somehow paralyzed.
0: Mm-hmm.
31: I mean, you just find another way to get the story, because you remember the part about the goat that I mentioned, Tamara?
0: Mm-hmm.
31: The news will be found, and it will be reported.
0: All right, if you're just joining us, I am Tamara Cherry filling in for Evan Bray, and I'm speaking with Tom Korski, who is, of course, a good friend of the show and managing editor of Black Locks Reporter. Tom, I just want to play another clip from that media appearance with Mamdani yesterday that President Trump made, in talking about basically what led to this ban that he announced against some news agencies.
30: I won in a landslide. I won the election in a landslide. I've done great things. I've done a lot of great things. I've settled 8 wars. We have the best economic numbers for the country in the history of our country. We have $21 trillion pouring in, the biggest number ever. Any country was 3. Nobody's ever done what we've done. I never get anything positive. It's always negative, even having to do with the war.
0: So there's a lot to unpack in there, but what I would point out first and foremost is that Donald Trump has not had a very good week or a very good couple of weeks. He's had a big loss at the Supreme Court on the issue of mail-in ballots, his new hand-picked head of the Federal Reserve announcing he will raise interest rates, exactly what the president does not want to happen. There's this ongoing war in Iran. His approval rating is very low. His party is not doing well heading into the midterm. So do you believe that President Trump has a legitimate beef against these news organizations that he says never report anything positive? Or is this a distraction or a tantrum after a particularly bad couple of weeks? Or could it be a bit of both?
31: But he just articulated the lament of every public office holder for 400 years. This is, my goodness, if you want to see vicious, absolutely cruel, malicious libel, look up the coverage of Johnny McDonald in circa Confederation era newspapers of the day. It was absolutely malicious. This is the old lament. Why doesn't everyone give me credit for all the good things I do? The difference is, and this is actually fascinating, aside from the pool coverage, there was a time, Tamara, when newspapers, primarily newspapers in the day and before television, could shut down coverage of an individual just by mutual agreement. Those days are gone. Part of it is talk radio. Part of it is the internet. It's blown wide open. We're living in an age we can barely comprehend the implications of this very fractured, vibrant and lively media marketplace. So whether CNN gets to ask a witty question of Donald Trump or not doesn't really affect the price of rice in China. This is the difference. I don't want to tell stories, but I mean, I was a reporter at the legislature in Alberta many years ago. I was young, and there was a certain member of the legislature who got on our nerves as reporters. And we agreed we were never going to mention that MLA's name in the newspaper again. And you'll never guess, we never did. And that person was not reelected. Those days are long gone.
7: Wow.
31: So whether public office holders like their coverage or not, the coverage covers the waterfront. It's all over.
7: Tom, you mentioned a moment ago how a level of tension can actually be a sign of a healthy environment between a healthy democracy, if I may, between the press and the president or whoever's holding whatever office. How harmful, or at what point does a conflict or tension become harmful? And do you think that this is harmful to see actual credentials of media outlets being revoked from a government institution like the White House?
31: No, I don't. They can figure it out. Others have. This is not the first press ban in Canadian history. We've been banned by the last three prime minister's offices. Somehow we're still able to get coverage on a quota that beats our competitors, my opinion. So this is not democracy hanging by a fragile thread. You know,
7: to be fair, was different than what's happening here. And things are, there's not a lot of similarities between how the media covers the government here versus there in terms of getting your press pass and being part of the media gallery and everything like that. We should point that out.
31: Well, Tamara, I've been in this business since I was a schoolboy. There's a lot of ego-driven morons who work in newsrooms. May I be candid?
7: Absolutely. I would agree with you, yes.
31: If you can't figure out how to get the story without going to a news conference, waiting to be fed with a cup and a spoon, then maybe you should re-examine your career options. Good luck in the private sector. You know, that's just part of the stress. And, you know, let's be frank, people have their own problems, and I love it when media play cry freedom. I don't want to use rough language, but why should anyone give a damn whether a Canadian, whether the CNN gets a witty question at a press house briefing or not?
7: Hmm.
31: You know, you see what I'm saying here. It's tough all over. It's tough business. Find the business that isn't tough.
7: Okay, well, thank you, as always, Tom Korski, managing editor of Blacklock's Reporter, for taking the time to unpack what's happening south of the border with us today. Have a wonderful first day of fall in Ottawa, Tom.
31: You too, Tamara.
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10: Good evening. I'm Roman Hader. A murder investigation is taking place in Saskatoon this weekend.
12: Police say they got a call around 7 this morning for an injured person in the area of 71st Street and Lipset Crescent. Despite attempts to try and save his life, police tell us the man died at the scene.
13: U.S. President Donald Trump has shot down the latest offer from Iran to reopen the Strait of Hormuz. Iran said they would reopen the strait and resume talks on its nuclear program if the U.S. lifts its naval blockade of Iranian ports, waives sanctions on Iranian oil, and observes a ceasefire that would include Lebanon. The cost of filling your grocery cart could rise even further. Food researcher Sylvain Charlebois tells the Evan Bray Show that higher diesel prices are already putting more pressure on the cost of moving food around the country. He says trucking companies are already looking at fuel surcharges as their costs start to climb. in Regina and southern Saskatchewan tonight, clear and a low of plus 5. Tomorrow, mainly sunny and a high of 16. In Saskatoon and central Saskatchewan tonight, a few clouds and a low of plus 5. Tomorrow, sunny and a high of 17. 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I'm Roman Hadar.
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21: Lots of us in our province are familiar with this story. Robert Semenchuk was a police officer with the Regina Police Service who was found out to have used information from police databases to target women, many of them vulnerable and formed relationships, including sexual relationships with these women. A lot more people in Canada are becoming more familiar with this story now because of a new podcast, In Her Defense, Breach of Trust, launched a couple of weeks ago. It dives into some of the big questions. How was he able to do this? How was he able to do it for as long as he did? How did the women he targeted eventually help expose him? And what does this tell us about the enormous amount of personal information that police have access to, the systems that are in place to make sure that that access isn't abused? In Her Defense, Breach of Trust takes listeners on a deep dive into the Robert Semenchuk case through more than 50 hours of interviews with women and police officers, me included, actually. I was chief of police when this investigation first started, and I did an interview with Jana Pruden, who we've had on this program before. She's an award-winning feature writer for the Globe and Mail. She is the host of and co-creator of this hit podcast series, In Her Defense, and I'm happy to say I've connected with Jana Pruden today from her office in Edmonton. Jana, thank you so much for joining our program.
2: Thank you so much for having me on.
21: This great podcast, In Her Defense, it's in its third season. What was it that caused you to say, this is a podcast I want to create? Now we're three seasons into it.
2: In Her Defense began, I think, 4 years ago with a case that I was covering here in Alberta about a woman who had killed her abusive husband and buried his body on the farm and had been sentenced to 18 years in prison. And so at that time, I pitched this podcast idea as a way to not only tell that woman's story, Helen Naslin's story, but look at some of the broader issues it raised around domestic violence facing rural women, and the way that individual cases sometimes are treated by the broader system mm-hmm. and can fall through the cracks of a broader system. This case in particular, I really felt passionately that it had to be a podcast. After a day of interviews that I did shortly after Mr. Semenchuk was charged. So when he was charged, which is in the spring of 2025, I had a list of names of victims that were part of the court record, and I reached out to every single woman that I could find. And so I had this day where I interviewed woman after woman after woman after woman, and it was a very... You know, at first I described it as one of the most intense days of my career. It actually was one of the most intense days, maybe in my life, to hear these women telling stories that had so many similarities mm-hmm. and that they brought so much to it in their life experience, their courage in being willing to speak to me and to being willing to stand up, and hearing their voices in that day, I just thought, this needs to be a podcast, and people need to be able to hear these women speak for themselves.
21: Jana Pruden is my guest. Maybe, Jana, could you give us an overview? For there will be some people that don't know much about this case involving Robert Semenchuk and thus this podcast that you've put together. Can you give us a quick overview of the case, and then we can get into the process of your investigation?
2: Yeah, absolutely. I mean, this story begins early in 2023 with someone I know, someone you know, Evan, and that many listeners might be familiar with. Her name is Carrie Benjo. She was a reporter. I worked with her at the Regina Leader Post. She's the editor-in-chief of Eagle Feather News, a pretty well-known, very well-known journalist and person in Regina. And so in early 2023, Carrie talked to me because she had discovered that this person that she met 5 years earlier when she was in a domestic violence shelter and had a new phone because her old phone was, she didn't have it anymore after fleeing abuse, and that she gets this text, what appears to be a wrong number text from someone who turns out, you know, he says he's a contractor, construction contractor named Jay Lewis, and they begin a relationship that lasts on and off for 5 years. And early in 2023, after they hadn't seen each other for quite a long period, but you know, he had been in touch again, and they made plans to meet. And this had led Carrie to uncover, basically pull a string, in which she realized that this was not a contractor named Jay Lewis. This was a sergeant at the Regina Police Service of a different name, Bob Semenchuk, and that it appeared that he had found her information from police reports after she filed a domestic violence police report. And she was deciding whether to go forward, whether to file complaints. She was quite afraid, quite rattled by, you know, realizing that someone that she had known over this very long period and had been very, very close to was not who he claimed to be and, in fact, had a lot of information about her. She ultimately decided to go forward. And when professional standards investigators took it over, they ultimately unraveled, you know, first of all, we heard 24 women. That was in the first court charge. There was 24 women named. It later rose to 33 women as part of the court process. Investigators have later told me that they really had names up to 200 to 250 women's names found in Mr. Semenchuk's notebooks, so that were potential victims, and may not to this day know that they were targeted.
21: Janet Pruden with the Globe and Mail and co-creator of and host of the hit podcast series In Her Defense. One of the things that I think, you know, you did a good job of summarizing there, that this case that went through the courts but also was a big part of a piece of investigative journalism that you did. There was the, you know, inadvertent, whoops, this is a mistaken text, or I've sent this text to the wrong person. Was that generally the way in which Robert Semenchuk was connecting with these victims?
2: In nearly every case, it is a text that appears to be for a man. Hey, Rick, are you still doing drywall? That was a common one, asking about drywall, asking about construction. I think Carrie's text, what she remembered it saying was, hey, man, how's it going? And these women, in many cases, would respond and say, oh, I think you've got the wrong number. One thing I've learned about these women, you know, when I started to identify them and I was thinking about commonalities that they have, probably the biggest thing that they all have in common is that they're nice. They're just nice people that would let you know if you got a wrong number text and wanted to make sure that you found the right person. And then sometimes a conversation would develop, and which would lead to a meeting, and then in many cases would lead to intimate acts, you know, nude photos, sexual relationships in person, and yeah, would turn sexual.
21: So
2: there was a small number of women who knew that he was a police officer. So of the women I've talked to, of course, I haven't had access to all these 200. Even police don't know who all of them are. But there is one woman that I've spoken to in the podcast who knew he was a police officer because he contacted her after a domestic violent incident and said that he was researching another case that perhaps her ex was involved in. And so she knew him as an officer, and he was clearly inappropriate with her, asking for pictures of her in a bikini and things like that. And then there are some women who work or worked at the Regina Police Service, at least four women. One of them we speak to in the podcast, and she knew he was a police officer. She knew his real name, real identity. They met on a case, and she embarked on a consensual sexual relationship with him. She thought he was divorced. But the thing that I think was very upsetting to her was that when this all came out, it was discovered that he had been searching her in those same databases for 7 years before they seemingly coincidentally met on the job and embarked on a relationship. Mm-hmm. So to know that someone is, I guess, potentially watching you or potentially thinking about it then makes, you know, an accidental meeting on the job seem not so accidental.
21: Janet Pruden, award-winning feature writer for the Globe and Mail, but also talented host, co-creator of the hit podcast series In Her Defense, Breach of Trust is the series that deals with the Robert Semenchuk case. And as she mentioned, two episodes have been released. I've listened to those, and another one will be released here in the next week as part of an ongoing series. You can catch that wherever you get your podcast. 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

Welcome back to the show. Evan Bray, good to have you here. We were chatting in the newsroom this morning, knowing that we were going to have the segment on the show that we're about to have right now on technology and phones. We were reminiscing about our old phones, like the very first phone we remember having. And of course, the older you are, this is my finding, chatting with some young people in the newsroom. The older you are, the more archaic your phone sounds. Going right back to the bag phone in the vehicle, because I remember that, of course, quite. Mom and Dad got one of those, and I remember thinking, this is a big, big deal. In the 80s, late 80s, we had a bag phone in our car. And then it kind of moves from there. I certainly can remember my little black Motorola flip phone where you texted, but you had to use each number represented a number of letters, right? So you had to push the same number to get from M to N to O, depending on how you were. When you got into the smart predictive texting, it made it a little bit easier. It would

0: people are embracing this. Some older people are embracing this as well. Julia Pugachevsky has been on our program before. She's a senior reporter with Business Insider, and I'm happy to say we've connected with Julia today by phone to talk about the new old phones that are coming back in style. Julia Pugachevsky, thank you so much for taking our call today.
1: Thank you so much for having me.
0: It's fascinating to me that we're kind of, I mean, what's old is new again, and these flip phones are in some ways becoming cool again. Can you talk about what you're seeing on this?
1: Yeah. Well, something that I find really interesting is, or from my observations and reporting on this topic, is that, you know, it's particularly millennials who might be nostalgic for flip phones, who are really kind of showing some interest in dumb phones, but there are also a lot of Gen Zers who never grew up with these phones. So I think that's been really fascinating, including some of the companies that are now developing new dumb phones or newer versions of flip phones are employing Gen Zers, as well as technology companies such as Brick, which limits how many social media apps you can have on your phone. That is also a Gen Z-led company. So I find that very interesting, that it seems to be in particular young people who are kind of driving this trend a little bit more.
0: So where do you think that, I mean, so clearly, as you've laid out, Julia, this isn't a nostalgic thing. Most of these young adults weren't even born when flip phones were a thing. What is driving it predominantly?
1: Definitely fatigue, I think, with social media, but also just generally the internet and being overly connected all the time. I think especially Gen Zers, many of whom have grown up with social media, you know, having it maybe when they were 10 or 11, are now realizing, you know, that they had damaging effects, you know, for their mental health, their relationships, their focus, and, you know, especially now that we have AI as well. I think there's a lot of concern for, you know, wanting to sort of preserve your brain and also in your mental health. So definitely seeing more boundaries set with things like social media and doom scrolling.
0: Julia Pugachevsky is my guest, senior reporter with Business Insider. Maybe we should define what is a dumb phone? How do you define it? When we talk about a dumb phone, what are we talking about?
1: That's a great question, because it really varies. You can buy, you know, basically an old school flip phone that has, you know, essentially just calling or very rudimentary text. Some people do that. But there are also companies such as Light or Dumb.co are a couple of examples where they're creating these flip phones or dumb phones that have some utility, that the crossover utility with smartphones. So, for example, they might have cameras. You could take photos or texting or music, podcasts, navigation, things like that that people feel are very necessary, but they still won't have internet connection or social media or things like that. So there are kind of two different camps there in terms of what an actual dumb phone is. And I think there are companies that are creating new dumb phones are trying to find that balance of what is actually useful for a phone to have versus, yeah, what are people trying to escape, and what should we make sure is not available on this phone?
0: It's, you know, it's really interesting to hear, and you kind of answered my next question. I was going to say, how big of a trend is this? Is it big enough that it's impacting phone companies to adapt to this change? It sounds like they are.
1: Yeah, it's interesting. I mean, you definitely have you've had it for a while on the iPhone, things like screen time. I mean, I think companies are definitely aware that there is this fatigue and, again, concern with social media. I don't know personally how big this trend is. It feels like it's still a slow moving trend. But at the same time, I mean, it is interesting. So Light, which was one of the companies that I mentioned earlier, they're releasing their own flip phone in the spring, and if you go on their website, you could see, you know, it's sold out, and they're, you know, you have to get almost on a wait list to get the phone. So there is hype for these products. Again, it's hard to gauge exactly how big this trend is, or, you know, how much of it

0: impact it'll make. But I will say, you know, there are definitely people quitting social media in general or pulling back. So it's not necessarily only about getting a new phone. Like I mentioned, some people are getting bricks or some people are just deleting their accounts. I do think collectively there is just bigger concern with reducing screen time overall.
1: Julia Pugashevsky is the senior reporter with Business Insiders. We'll be right back here on 980 CJME and 650 CKOM.
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5: From the National Newsroom of the Canadian Press, I'm John Kennedy. Foreign Affairs Minister Anita Anand has put Canadian autonomy at the forefront of the country's address to the United Nations General Assembly. She says that means diversifying trade and working with multilateral organizations that can obtain the power of what she says are greater powers.
6: We are facing serious challenges in the global order, but at their core, Canadians and billions of others around the world want to live peaceful, prosperous, and predictable lives. That is why, in the face of this rupture, Canada's goal is to achieve greater strategic autonomy.
5: Anand says Canada supports the International Criminal Court, even as Washington takes on a quest to try and dismantle the institution, all while critics argue Canada is not calling out American coercion. Quebec provincial police say four people have died in a helicopter crash east of Montreal.
7: Police say officers were called to the scene about 50 kilometers southeast of Montreal at around 2:30 p.m. on Saturday. They found the crashed aircraft on fire and later discovered the bodies of the four occupants who were declared dead at the scene. Police say the helicopter seems to have been a private aircraft, and the Transportation Safety Board of Canada has sent investigators to the scene. Police have not yet identified the victims nor the cause of the crash. Naira Ahmed, The Canadian Press.
5: BC Conservative leader Lauren Dorkson says his party is moving past a turbulent start to the election campaign and is prepared to take its message across the province. Dorkson became the interim leader only hours before the snap election was called, following Carolyn Findlay's resignation and a revolt within the Conservative caucus. He says the party has spent the first days rebuilding its team, with candidates being recruited for all 93 ridings and an election platform and tour still to come. More people will soon be inducted into the Canadian Songwriters Hall of Fame in Toronto tonight. Executive Director of the Canadian Songwriters Hall of Fame, Nick Fendor, says tonight is all about celebrating those behind the song.
8: It's a huge honor that tragically hit Feist, Mike Reno and Paul Dean of Loverboy, Jacques Voisin, 25 years and plus of careers. We're just so honored to get all their friends, artists from Canada, but also around the world to come together and celebrate, the essence of it all.
5: The ceremony is hosted by broadcaster George Strombolopoulos and singer Mary Mai and will be available to watch on Prime Video in Canada. Pope Leo continued his historic visit to France today in an open-air mass in Paris. The Vatican says about 700,000 people gathered along the Champs Élysées for the Mass. Leo's message asked those not to keep their faith to themselves, but to instead let it overflow. This is the Canadian Press. In sports, the Toronto Blue Jays will finish last in the American League East this season after a 5-1 loss to the Cincinnati Reds in Toronto's second-last game of the season. Max Scherzer will pitch on short rest for Toronto in tomorrow's finale against the Reds. It could be the last major league start for the 42-year-old all-star pitcher, although he says he won't make a decision on his future until the offseason. The NHL preseason concludes as teams prepare for 84 games in the regular season, which is two more than last season. The Ottawa Redblacks' woes continue in the CFL with a 45-31 loss to the visiting Calgary Stampeders. Ottawa dropped to 0-14 on the season, while the Stampeders are at 7-8, keeping their playoff hopes alive. The Edmonton Elks host the Hamilton Tiger Cats in the CFL's late game. The absence of goaltender Connor Hellebuck in Winnipeg and uncertainty surrounding Detroit's Dylan Larkin are among the biggest storylines going into the season that starts on Tuesday. From the Canadian Press, I'm John Kennedy.
9: I'm Roman Hader with your 650 CKOM News Update. A murder investigation is taking place in Saskatoon this weekend. Police say they got a call around 7 o'clock Saturday morning for an injured person in the area of 71st Street and Lipset Crescent. Despite attempts to try and save his life, police tell us the man died at the scene. The cost of filling your grocery cart could rise even further. Food researcher Sylvain Charlebois tells the Evan Bray Show that higher diesel prices are already putting more pressure on the cost of moving food around the country. He says trucking companies are already looking at fuel surcharges as their costs start to climb. As Saskatchewan's aging population grows, one health policy expert analyst says the province needs to rethink how it cares for its seniors. Stephen Lewis says the province should invest earlier in people, homes, communities, and supports to help support seniors living independently for longer. CKOM weather, Sunday sunny and a high of 17, Monday sunny and a high of 20. That's your 650 CKOM News Update. I'm Roman Hader.
10: 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Evan Bray on 650 CKOM.
11: This next subject is one that most of us would rather not think about until suddenly we have to. Medical assistance in dying is now part of end-of-life care for a growing number of Canadian and Saskatchewan families. Health Canada's most recent data shows MAID accounted for just over 5% of all deaths in the country in 2024. That's more than 1 in 20 people who died in Canada in 2024 did so using medical assistance in dying. And the number keeps rising. Lawyer and, dare I say, prolific author George Takash has a new book out, and it's called The Book of MAID, Understanding Medical Assistance in Dying in Canada. And it's meant to be exactly what the title says, a clear, practical guide for anyone facing this decision or supporting someone who is. George, welcome back to the Evan Bray Show. Thanks for taking the time.
12: Good to be here.
11: George, you have, and we've had you on this show talking about these other issues. You've written books about geopolitics. You've written about technology. What made you write a book about medical assistance in dying, and why now?
12: So this book does have a personal story. Both of my parents when they died, about 10 years apart, they had very difficult deaths and dying processes. My mother in particular was diagnosed stage 4 lung cancer, and she had to go through that just before MAID came in. So she knew it was coming. She desperately wanted it, but she missed the window on the Canadian MAID. She then wanted to go to Switzerland to get MAID there, but for reasons that are long and convoluted, you know, that didn't work. So when I went through that, I vowed that one day, if I could do something to raise consciousness about MAID, to avoid the kind of suffering that she went through. And by the way, 2/3 of all MAID cases are exactly her scenario. They're terminal cancer cases. You have, let's say, 6 months left to live. You're typically in palliative care already. So it's not an either or, it's usually an and. But the last 2-3 months, depending on how palliative care is working for you, if it's not working for you, then MAID becomes a choice that you might want to consider.
11: Mm. George, this book, I mean, you wrote it as a guide for anybody who is navigating this decision. It is a very personal, individual decision, but it's one that impacts a lot of people. So I wonder, who did you write this book for? Mainly.
12: So another reason for writing it beyond my parents' situation is that about a year and a half ago, coincidentally, a couple of my friends, so my age, sort of mid-60s, each of them had a parent, a mom in one case, a dad in the other case, that out of the blue announced, I'm dying, I'm having MAID, and it's Monday, and I'm going to have MAID on Friday. And both kids, my contemporaries, they were not ready for it. They were in a state of shock. And to this day, both of them, the kids, feel very much out of sorts with the decision and how it came down and how their parents used MAID. So the second chapter of the book, it's a very short book, so they're short chapters, but there is a discussion about managing the process around MAID, particularly if there hasn't been discussion previously, how to start that discussion, how to talk to your spouse, your siblings, and of course, if you're elderly, how to talk to your adult children. And if you're an adult child, how you might at least initiate a discussion with your parents, just so you know. It's very interesting. Tomorrow, you know, people will talk about, you know, do you want to be cremated or buried, you know, this and that on the funeral and so forth. But they stop short of talking about MAID. And I'm trying to put that onto people's agenda.
11: Before we get further into that, George, and if you're just joining us, I'm Tamara Cherry, in for Evan for a few days this week, and I'm speaking with George Takash, whose newest book is now out, and it's called The Book of MAID, Understanding Medical Assistance in Dying in Canada. And before we get more into that, talk to me, you know, for people who have never had to look into medical assistance in dying, walk us through it. Who is eligible for MAID in Canada, and how does the process actually work?
12: Yeah, so very quickly, and this is the meat and potatoes of the book, just a very neutral, dispassionate, here's how it works. So basically, the first thing to say about MAID is that it's a voluntary procedure. There's no such thing as forced MAID or involuntary euthanasia. If after you read the book, you say, you know what, that's not for me, not to worry. It'll never come up in terms of your own experience. But to get MAID, three things need to be in existence for you. First, you have to have an incurable medical condition. So I mentioned, you know, terminal cancer, which is the most common condition, but it might be heart failure, it might be pulmonary, you know, frailty, lots and lots of different medical conditions will suffice. And that medical condition has to have caused you to suffer a serious decline in capability. So you can't bathe yourself, you can't toilet yourself, you can't feed yourself, you can't get out of the house the way you used to, you know, whatever your particular decline is. And then third, and perhaps most importantly, that decline caused by your medical condition has to cause you intolerable suffering. So our system is very much geared to alleviating suffering. So again, you've got terminal cancer, you're already suffering, you see the next 3-4 months ahead of you and you say, wow, if I could avoid that 3-4 months of really, really intense suffering, well, you can now do that through MAID. So that's the core of it. In terms of the process, to your question, two physicians have to find you eligible. So there are two assessments, and they can't be in the same clinic. So it's sort of like you need a second opinion as well, the first and second opinion. And then if you qualify, there's a scheduling of the MAID procedure. And this is one of the other points in the book. A lot of people think, oh, I'll just call up in the morning and have MAID in the afternoon. It doesn't work that way. You have to be thinking ahead. So if on a Monday you have your second assessment and you qualify, it's a good 10 to 12 to 14 days in most communities before you can actually get the MAID, because the pharmacy has to, you know, order the drugs. The doctor has to, you know, arrange the procedure, mechanics, and so on. So it's very sad when people who decide they want MAID don't get it because they run out of time. Mm. So that's another message in the book, is think about it a little bit sooner than you might otherwise.
11: George Takash, author of his newest book, newest of many books, The Book of MAID, Understanding Medical Assistance and Dying in Canada. I'm Tamara Cherry, in for Evan Bray on 650 CKOM and 980 CJME.
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11: Let's get into some of the latest drama happening south of the border.
27: I told the president that we're going to have all of the members of the press here on the lawn. And that is something that I believe in is everyone, no matter the opinion or the critique, that we engage. And I'm Mr. President.
28: Yeah, it's interesting because they said they were going to boycott me. But they never boycott me, so I wasn't very worried about that. Look at all that press.
11: That was New York Mayor Zohran Mamdani and President Donald Trump meeting with the press outside Gracie Mansion in New York yesterday. They were, of course, referring to President Trump's decision to ban several major media outlets from the White House. It was a decision that was broadcast by the president via a Truth Social post on Friday, that physically took shape on Saturday when reporters were denied access to the White House, that resulted in a lawsuit that was filed by various media outlets yesterday and which the Department of Justice is due to respond to today. This all, of course, is raising questions about press freedom and the relationship between governments and journalists. The dispute has also prompted major television networks to suspend White House pool coverage in protest. Joining us now to discuss what the heck is happening and what it means for media access is Tom Korski, good friend of the program and managing editor of BlackLock's Reporter. Tom, welcome back to the Evan Bray Show.
29: Thank you, Tamara.
11: All right. So Trump has banned a number of media outlets from the White House over their reporting. How concerning is this for press freedom and the public's right to information?
29: It's a 400-year-old story. It really goes back to the printed word. This is the old tension between media, whose job is to depict reality, and officialdom, which often doesn't like depictions of reality. But there is this is an old dispute, and it is a source of constant tension. I think if there's not tension, there's a problem, because that means someone isn't doing their job, my opinion. By the way, there's references to press pools. This is interesting. People, what is a press pool? In Washington, Paris, Ottawa, Regina, there are typically so many media organizations in Ottawa. There's scores, Washington would be hundreds. So many organizations that are accredited to cover a certain person or a legislative branch that they couldn't all fit into the room. And so what they do is they have pooled coverage. They will assign a particular news agency by mutual agreement or a television camera to go in the room. Well, why are they even there? In case something happens. Very unusual to see a press pool attempting to boycott public figure, in particular President of the United States, because what if something does happen or he says something that's extraordinary? I don't think those boycotts are going to last very long, because there's a saying in the newsroom tomorrow, the goat must be fed. It's not glamorous, but deadlines must be met and the news must be reported. We'll see what happens.
11: Well, do you think that, I mean, I think it's a question of who's going to blink first too, right? Or do you think that legally President Trump will get away with this for long enough that the press will need to blink and start covering the press pool again?
29: No, of course they have to continue coverage. That's what they're paid for. They don't have a choice. I don't think this is a legal question. I'm not an expert in U.S. constitutional law. I know in Canada there is no legal requirement. A public office holder can take questions from anybody or nobody he wants. My goodness, Trump has pretty much daily news conferences. I'm trying to think of a prime minister in our country who's done that. It's only been 159 years. I can't think of one. Daily news conference. This is unheard of. But he can let anyone in the room that he wants, and that doesn't mean that coverage is somehow paralyzed.
11: Mm-hmm.
29: I mean, you just find another way to get the story, because you remember the part about the goat that I mentioned, Tamara?
11: Mm-hmm.
29: The news will be found, and it will be reported.
11: All right, if you're just joining us, I am Tamara Cherry filling in for Evan Bray, and I'm speaking with Tom Korski, who is, of course, a good friend of the show and managing editor of Black Locks Reporter. Tom, I just want to play another clip from that media appearance with Mamdani yesterday that President Trump made in talking about basically what led to this ban that he announced against some news agencies.
28: I won in a landslide. I won the election in a landslide. I've done great things. I've done a lot of great things. I've settled 8 wars. We have the best economic numbers for the country in the history of our country. We have $21 trillion pouring in, the biggest number ever. Any country was 3. Nobody's ever done what we've done. I never get anything positive. It's always negative, even having to do with the war.
11: So there's a lot to unpack in there, but what I would point out first and foremost is that Donald Trump has not had a very good week or a very good couple of weeks. He's had a big loss at the Supreme Court on the issue of mail-in ballots, his new hand-picked head of the Federal Reserve announcing he will raise interest rates, exactly what the president does not want to happen. There's this ongoing war in Iran. His approval rating is very low. His party is not doing well heading into the midterm. So do you believe that President Trump has a legitimate beef against these news organizations that he says never report anything positive? Or is this a distraction or a tantrum after a particularly bad couple of weeks? Or could it be a bit of both?
29: But he just articulated the lament of every public office holder for 400 years. This is, my goodness, if you want to see the vicious, absolutely cruel, malicious libel, look up the coverage of Johnny McDonald in circa Confederation era newspapers of the day. It was absolutely malicious. This is the old lament. Why doesn't everyone give me credit for all the good things I do? The difference is, and this is actually fascinating, aside from the pool coverage, there was a time, Tamara, when newspapers, primarily newspapers in the day and before television, could shut down coverage of an individual just by mutual agreement. Those days are gone. Part of it is talk radio. Part of it is the internet. It's blown wide open. We're living in an age we can barely comprehend the implications of this very fractured, vibrant, and lively media marketplace. So whether CNN gets to ask a witty question of Donald Trump or not doesn't really affect the price of rice in China. This is the difference. I don't want to tell stories, but I mean, I was a reporter at the legislature in Alberta many years ago. I was young, and there was a certain member of the legislature who got on our nerves as reporters, and we agreed we were never going to mention that MLA's name in the newspaper again. And you'll never guess, we never did, and that person was not reelected. Those days are long gone.
11: Wow.
29: So whether public office holders like their coverage or not, the coverage covers the waterfront. It's all over.
11: Tom, you mentioned a moment ago how a level of tension can actually be a sign of a healthy environment, between a healthy democracy, if I may, between the press and the president or whoever's holding whatever office. How harmful, or at what point does a conflict or tension become harmful? And do you think that this is harmful to see actual credentials of media outlets being revoked from a government institution like the White House?
29: No, I don't. They can figure it out. Others have. This is not the first press ban in Canadian history. We've been banned by the last three prime minister's offices. Somehow we're still able to get coverage on a quota that beats our competitors, my opinion. So this is not democracy hanging by a fragile thread. You know,
11: But your situation, to be fair, was different than what's happening here. And things are there's not a lot of similarities between how the media covers the government here versus there in terms of getting your press pass and being part of the media gallery and everything like that. We should point that out.
29: Well, Tamara, I've been in this business since I was a schoolboy. There's a lot of ego-driven morons who work in newsrooms. May I be candid?
11: Absolutely. I would agree with you, yes.
29: If you can't figure out how to get the story without going to a news conference, waiting to be fed with a cup and a spoon, then maybe you should re-examine your career options. Good luck in the private sector. You know, that's just part of the stress. And, you know, let's be frank, people have their own problems, and I love it when media play cry freedom. I don't want to use rough language, but why should anyone give a damn whether a Canadian, whether the CNN gets a witty question at a press house briefing or not?
11: Hmm.
29: You know, you see what I'm saying here. It's tough all over. It's tough business. Find the business that isn't tough.
11: Okay, well, thank you, as always, Tom Korski, managing editor of Blacklock's Reporter, for taking the time to unpack what's happening south of the border with us today. Have a wonderful first day of fall in Ottawa, Tom.
29: You too, Tamara.
11: Take care. 980 CJME and 650 CKOM.
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0: The overall value of building permits issued by Saskatchewan municipalities in the month of June was more than double the level in the very same month last year. That means we should see a construction boom for the remainder of this year and well into 2027, with residential building leading the way, running 125% ahead of last year's pace, by far the fastest growth rate in all of Canada.
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3: I'm Roman Hader with your 650 CKOM News Update. A murder investigation is taking place in Saskatoon this weekend. Police say they got a call around 7 o'clock Saturday morning for an injured person in the area of 71st Street and Lipset Crescent. Despite attempts to try and save his life, police tell us the man died at the scene. The cost of filling your grocery cart could rise even further. Food researcher Sylvain Charlebois tells the Evan Bray Show that higher diesel prices are already putting more pressure on the cost of moving food around the country. He says trucking companies are already looking at fuel surcharges as their costs start to climb. As Saskatchewan's aging population grows, one health policy expert analyst says the province needs to rethink how it cares for its seniors. Stephen Lewis says the province should invest earlier in people, homes, communities, and supports to help support seniors living independently for longer. CKOM weather, Sunday sunny and a high of 17, Monday sunny and a high of 20. That's your 650 CKOM News Update. I'm Roman Hader.
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0: Here's some impressive numbers. Last year's record harvest for some Saskatchewan crops pushed net farm income in the province beyond $5 billion. That represents roughly 40% of total farm income in all of Canada for 2025. The one difference between the 2 years in the province was volume. Carryover, grain in the bin at year end of 2025 was $2 billion higher than the previous year.
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30: Lots of us in our province are familiar with this story. Robert Semenchuk was a police officer with the Regina Police Service who was found out to have used information from police databases to target women, many of them vulnerable, and formed relationships, including sexual relationships, with these women. A lot more people in Canada are becoming more familiar with this story now because of a new podcast, In Her Defense, Breach of Trust, launched a couple of weeks ago. It dives into some of the big questions. How was he able to do this? How was he able to do it for as long as he did? How did the women he targeted eventually help expose him? And what does this tell us about the enormous amount of personal information that police have access to, the systems that are in place to make sure that that access isn't abused? In Her Defense, Breach of Trust takes listeners on a deep dive into the Robert Semenchuk case, through more than 50 hours of interviews with women and police officers, me included, actually. I was chief of police when this investigation first started, and I did an interview with Jana Pruden, who we've had on this program before. She's an award-winning feature writer for the Globe and Mail. She is the host of and co-creator of this hit podcast series, In Her Defense, and I'm happy to say I've connected with Jana Pruden today from her office in Edmonton. Jana, thank you so much for joining our program.
18: Thank you so much for having me on.
30: This great podcast, In Her Defense, it's in its third season. What was it that caused you to say, this is a podcast I want to create? Now we're three seasons into it.
18: In Her Defense began, I think, 4 years ago with a case that I was covering here in Alberta about a woman who had killed her abusive husband and buried his body on the farm and had been sentenced to 18 years in prison. And so at that time, I pitched this podcast idea as a way to not only tell that woman's story, Helen Naslin's story, but look at some of the broader issues it raised around domestic violence facing rural women, and the way that individual cases sometimes are treated by the broader system mm-hmm. and can fall through the cracks of a broader system. This case in particular, I really felt passionately that it had to be a podcast. After a day of interviews that I did shortly after Mr. Semenchuk was charged. So when he was charged, which is in the spring of 2025, I had a list of names of victims that were part of the court record, and I reached out to every single woman that I could find. And so I had this day where I interviewed woman after woman after woman after woman, and it was a very, you know, at first I described it as one of the most intense days of my career. It actually was one of the most intense days maybe in my life to hear these women telling stories that had so many similarities mm-hmm. and that they too, that they brought so much to it in their life experience, their courage in being willing to speak to me and to being willing to stand up, and hearing their voices in that day, I just thought, this needs to be a podcast, and people need to be able to hear these women speak for themselves.
30: Jana Pruden is my guest. Maybe, Jana, could you give us an overview? For there will be some people that don't know much about this case involving Robert Semenchuk and thus this podcast that you've put together. Can you give us a quick overview of the case, and then we can get into the process of your investigation?
18: Yeah, absolutely. This story begins early in 2023 with someone I know, someone you know, Evan, and that many listeners might be familiar with. Her name is Carrie Benjo. She was a reporter. I worked with her at the Regina Leader Post. She's the editor-in-chief of Eagle Feather News, a pretty well-known, very well-known journalist and person in Regina. And so in early 2023, Carrie talked to me because she had discovered that this person that she met 5 years earlier when she was in a domestic violence shelter and had a new phone because her old phone was, she didn't have it anymore after fleeing abuse, and that she gets this text, what appears to be a wrong number text from someone who turns out, you know, he says he's a contractor, construction contractor named Jay Lewis, and they begin a relationship that lasts on and off for 5 years. And early in 2023, after they hadn't seen each other for quite a long period, but, you know, he had been in touch again and they made plans to meet. And this had led Carrie to uncover, basically pull a string in which she realized that this was not a contractor named Jay Lewis. This was a sergeant at the Regina Police Service of a different name, Bob Semenchuk. And that it appeared that he had found her information from police reports after she filed a domestic violence police report. And she was deciding whether to go forward, whether to file complaints. She was quite afraid, quite rattled by, you know, realizing that someone that she had known over this very long period and had been very, very close to was not who he claimed to be, and in fact had a lot of information about her. She ultimately decided to go forward. And when professional standards investigators took it over. They ultimately unraveled, you know, first of all, we heard 24 women. That was in the first court charge. There was 24 women named. It later rose to 33 women as part of the court process. Investigators have later told me that they really had names up to 200 to 250 women's names found in Mr. Semenchuk's notebooks, so that were potential victims, and may not to this day know that they were targeted.
30: Janet Pruden with the Globe and Mail and co-creator of and host of the hit podcast series In Her Defense. One of the things that I think, you know, you did a good job of summarizing there, that this case that went through the courts, but also was a big part of a piece of investigative journalism that you did. There was the, you know, inadvertent, whoops, this is a mistaken text, or I've sent this text to the wrong person. Was that generally the way in which Robert Semenchuk was connecting with these victims?
18: In nearly every case, it is a text that appears to be for a man. Hey, Rick, are you still doing drywall? That was a common one, asking about drywall, asking about construction. I think Carrie's text, what she remembered it saying, was, hey, man, how's it going? And these women, in many cases, would respond and say, oh, I think you've got the wrong number. One thing I've learned about these women, you know, when I started to identify them and I was thinking about commonalities that they have, probably the biggest thing that they all have in common is that they're nice. They're just nice people that would let you know if you got a wrong number text and wanted to make sure that you found the right person. And then sometimes a conversation would develop, and which would lead to a meeting, and then in many cases would lead to intimate acts, you know, nude photos, sexual relationships in person, would turn sexual.
30: Go ahead, Jenna.
18: To add, so there was a small number of women who knew that he was a police officer. So of the women I've talked to, of course, I haven't had access to all these 200. Even police don't know who all of them are. But there is one woman that I've spoken to in the podcast who knew he was a police officer because he contacted her after a domestic violent incident and said that he was researching another case that perhaps her ex was involved in. And so she knew him as an officer, and he was clearly inappropriate with her, asking for pictures of her in a bikini and things like that. And then there are some women who work or worked at the Regina Police Service, at least four women. One of them we speak to in the podcast, and she knew he was a police officer. She knew his real name, real identity. They met on a case, and she embarked on a consensual sexual relationship with him. She thought he was divorced. But the thing that I think was very upsetting to her was that when this all came out, it was discovered that he had been searching her in those same databases for 7 years before they seemingly coincidentally met on the job and embarked on a relationship. Mm-hmm. So to know that someone is, I guess, potentially watching you or potentially thinking about it, then makes, you know, an accidental meeting on the job seem not so accidental.
30: Janet Pruden, award-winning feature writer for the Globe and Mail, but also talented host, co-creator of the hit podcast series In Her Defense. Breach of Trust is the series that deals with the Robert Semenchuk case. And as she mentioned, two episodes have been released. I've listened to those, and another one will be released here in the next week as part of an ongoing series. You can catch that wherever you get your podcast. 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

0: welcome back to the show. Evan Bray, good to have you here. We were chatting in the newsroom this morning, knowing that we were going to have the segment on the show that we're about to have right now on technology and phones. We were reminiscing about our old phones, like the very first phone we remember having. And of course, the older you are, this is my finding, chatting with some young people in the newsroom. The older you are, the more archaic your phone sounds. Going right back to the bag phone in the vehicle, because I remember that, of course, quite. Mom and Dad got one of those, and I remember thinking, this is a big, big deal. In the 80s, late 80s, we had a bag phone in our car. And then it kind of moves from there. I certainly can remember my little black Motorola flip phone where you texted, but you had to use each number represented a number of letters, right? So you had to push the same number to get from M to N to O, depending on how you were. When you got into the smart predictive texting, it made it a little bit easier. It would guess the word that you were trying to text. But it's funny how quickly phones have transformed. I mean, it was just earlier this month, Apple announced its first foldable phone. The screen folds, called the iPhone Duo. There are other companies that have had these as well. It gets you thinking about the rise of tech, but it also gets you thinking about things like dumb phones making a comeback as a way to cut back on screen time and cut back on social media, doom scrolling. What was once seen as an outdated technology is becoming an appealing alternative for people who want something simpler, or maybe they just want to be a little nostalgic. It's a trend that is interesting because it's not just one generation. Some young people are embracing this. Some older people are embracing this as well. Julia Pugashevsky has been on our program before. She's a senior reporter with Business Insider, and I'm happy to say we've connected with Julia today by phone to talk about the new old phones that are coming back in style. Julia Pugashevsky, thank you so much for taking our call today.
1: Thank you so much for having me.
0: It's

0: So where do you think that, I mean, so clearly, as you've laid out, Julia, this isn't a nostalgic thing. Most of these young adults weren't even born when flip phones were a thing. What is driving it predominantly?
1: Definitely fatigue, I think, with social media, but also just generally the internet and being overly connected all the time. I think especially Gen Zers, many of whom have grown up with social media, you know, having it maybe when they were 10 or 11, are now realizing, you know, that it had damaging effects, you know, for their mental health, their relationships, their focus, and, you know, especially now that we have AI as well. I think there's a lot of concern for, you know, wanting to sort of preserve your brain and also in your mental health. So definitely seeing more boundaries set with things like social media and doom scrolling.
0: Julia Pugashevsky is my guest, senior reporter with Business Insider. Maybe we should define what is a dumb phone? How do you define it? When we talk about a dumb phone, what are we talking about?
1: That's a great question, because it really varies. You can buy, you know, basically an old school flip phone that has, you know, essentially just calling or very rudimentary text. Some people do that. But there are also companies such as Lite or Dumb.co are a couple of examples where they're creating these flip phones or dumb phones that have some utility, that a crossover utility with smartphones. So, for example, they might have cameras. You could take photos or texting or music, podcasts, navigation, things like that, that few people feel are very necessary, but they still won't have internet connection or social media or things like that. So there are kind of two different camps there in terms of what an actual dumb phone is. And I think there's companies that are creating new dumb phones are trying to find that balance of what is actually useful for a phone to have versus, yeah, what are people trying to escape, and what should we make sure is not available on this phone?
0: It's, you know, it's really interesting to hear, and you kind of answered my next question. I was going to say, how big of a trend is this? Is it big enough that it's impacting phone companies to adapt to this change? It sounds like they are.
1: Yeah, it's interesting. I mean, you definitely have you've had it for a while on the iPhone, things like screen time. I mean, I think companies are definitely aware that there is this fatigue and, again, concern with social media. I don't know personally how big this trend is. It feels like it's still a slow-moving trend. But at the same time, I mean, it is interesting. So Lite, which was one of the companies that I mentioned earlier, they're releasing their own flip phone in the spring, and if you go on their website, you could see, you know, it's sold out, and they're, you know, you have to get almost on a wait list to get the phone. So there is hype for these products. Again, it's hard to gauge exactly how big this trend is, or, you know, how much of an impact it'll make, but I will say, you know, there are definitely people quitting social media in general or pulling back. So it's not necessarily only about getting a new phone. Like I mentioned, some people are getting bricks, or some people are just deleting their accounts. I do think collectively there is just bigger concern with reducing screen time overall.
0: Julia Pugashevsky is the senior reporter with Business Insiders. We'll be right back here on 980 CJME and 650 CKOS.
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1: From the National Newsroom of the Canadian Press, I'm John Kennedy. Quebec provincial police say four people have died in a helicopter crash.
2: Police say officers were called to the scene about 50 kilometers southeast of Montreal at around 2:30 p.m. on Saturday. They found the crashed aircraft on fire and later discovered the bodies of the four occupants who were declared dead at the scene. Police say the helicopter seems to have been a private aircraft, and the Transportation Safety Board of Canada has sent investigators to the scene. Police have not yet identified the victims nor the cause of the crash. Naira Ahmed, The Canadian Press.
1: Foreign Affairs Minister Anita Anand has put Canadian autonomy on the forefront of the country's address today to the United Nations General Assembly. Anand's speech echoes Prime Minister Mark Carney's quest for middle powers to band together by forging deeper ties. She says that involves collaboration in strategic fields such as emerging technologies, critical minerals, defense production, and energy.
3: And we will lead other middle powers to act collectively and decisively. Because middle powers are playing a key role in building the framework for the new international order, which is being established as we speak.
1: Anand also says that Canada is ready to work with whoever UN members elect as their next Secretary General, regardless of gender, after the Trudeau government had called for a woman to lead the organization. BC Conservatives leader Lauren Dorkson says the party will put top-notch candidates in all 93 ridings of the province in the upcoming election. The comments come a day after he met with Saskatchewan Premier Scott Moe and former BC Premier Christy Clark at a CFL game between the BC Lions and Saskatchewan Roughriders in Vancouver on Friday. Dorkson has admitted to being frustrated when New Democrat leader David Eby called the snap election, but adds that his team is ready.
4: We are responding to what, in my mind, has just been a cynical snap election. And but the team is here. We're ready to rock. There is so many great people around me, and I do know that we will start now with tour and announcements, certainly platform announcements here in the coming days.
1: The October 24th BC election was called just days after former BC Conservatives leader Carrie Lynn Findlay resigned and Dorkson was named interim leader. The White House left CNN off of Air Force One for Trump's trip to a college football game in Texas today. It marks the latest in restrictions imposed by the administration against the media in an ongoing dispute with First Amendment implications. CNN was replaced by conservative Real America's Voice News. The news came just after journalists from three news outlets that Trump had banned last week from the White House grounds returned to the executive complex with TV cameras, laptops, and microphones in hand. This is the Canadian Press. In sports, the Canadian men's soccer team kicked off a new four-year cycle with a 1-0 victory over Chile in international friendlies at BMO Field. It was the first game for the host side since falling to Morocco in the round of 16 in the FIFA World Cup. Jonathan David scored the lone goal and Dane St. Clair earned a clean sheet. Danny Jensen homered and drove in two runs as the Texas Rangers pushed the AL West race to the final day of the regular season with a rain-delayed 6-2 victory over the Minnesota Twins. Texas moved a half game ahead of Houston atop the division standings, with the Astros scheduled to play tonight at the Athletics. Tampa Bay Rays starter Griffin Jacks took a line drive from Philadelphia's Trey Turner off his lower back and left the game after three innings. Jacks grabbed at his lower back, then hunched over in pain before walking off the mound. From the Canadian Press, I'm John Kennedy.
5: I'm Roman Hader with your 650 CKOM News Update. A murder investigation is taking place in Saskatoon this weekend. Police say they got a call around 7 o'clock Saturday morning for an injured person in the area of 71st Street and Lipset Crescent. Despite attempts to try and save his life, police tell us the man died at the scene. The cost of filling your grocery cart could rise even further. Food researcher Sylvain Charlebois tells the Evan Bray Show that higher diesel prices are already putting more pressure on the cost of moving food around the country. He says trucking companies are already looking at fuel surcharges as their costs start to climb. As Saskatchewan's aging population grows, one health policy expert analyst says the province needs to rethink how it cares for its seniors. Stephen Lewis says the province should invest earlier in people, homes, communities, and supports to help support seniors living independently for longer. CKOM weather, Sunday sunny and a high of 17, Monday sunny and a high of 20. That's your 650 CKOM News Update. I'm Roman Hader.
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6: This is also a very good pivot to our next conversation, our next segment, because it's talking about the different choices that we make once we get to, for a lot of people in our society, once we get to those years where we start thinking about end of life or the last chapter of life and how we want to live out our final years. I'm talking about, you know, Saskatchewan's population is getting older, and that means the province is going to be needing to make some big decisions on how we care for our seniors. Just to get into the numbers for a second, right now, Saskatchewan has about 98,000 people over the age of 75. In the next decade, that number is expected to reach 144,000. Now, if we keep putting seniors into long-term care at the same rate that we do today, thousands of additional nursing home beds could be needed, and new beds can cost around $1 million each just to build. But what if building more nursing homes isn't the only answer? Stephen Lewis spent 45 years as a health policy analyst and researcher in Saskatchewan. He argues that we should be looking much more seriously at home care, assisted living, and other community supports. This could be better for taxpayers and better for our seniors. And he joins me now to talk about what Saskatchewan could do differently as our population ages. Stephen Lewis, welcome to the Evan Bray Show. All right, Stephen, in your op-ed, you argue Saskatchewan cannot simply build its way out of this. Why not?
7: Well, it's crazy expensive, for one thing. And when you have all that money locked into big capital expenditures, it reduces the amount of money that you have for other things, including the care component, including other expenditure pressures that governments have. I mean, healthcare already consumes about 40% of the provincial budget, so using it in the most effective way possible is really important. And secondly, nobody wants to move to a nursing home. Some people have to. And for decades, seniors and researchers have argued that, look, you want to keep that number as low as possible. There are robust community alternatives, but you have to invest in them. And you have to provide services to people before they're in a crisis state. So what we tend to do now is to be very reactive. We rely very heavily, much more so than Northern European countries, for example, on families to do what they can to look after their aging parents and so on. So you get this sandwich generation where the burdens can be really quite onerous on people. And the other option we do is we say, well, you're on your own until we hear from you. We'll just hope that everything is fine, and then somebody has a catastrophic health breakdown. They go into the hospital. They sit in the hospital for a month or two waiting for a scarce nursing home bed. Mm-hmm. So it's a system that breaks down a lot, and I think the challenge is, can we do better? And I think the evidence that we have and what seniors and their families would prefer would suggest we're not doing enough to pursue those alternatives, and that those alternatives do exist.
6: Mm-hmm. Before we get into those alternatives, you put the cost, as I mentioned in the intro, Stephen, of a new nursing home bed at about $1 million. So yep. What are we actually getting for that money, and why is it so expensive? I've never heard of a bed for $1 million. Walk me through this.
7: Well, it shocked me too, actually. And so I checked it out. I checked it out with looking across the country. And in BC, for example, they just put a hold on about 7 or 8 projects where the estimated cost was $1.8 million per bed.
8: Mm.
7: I'm a bit baffled why it's so high. Construction costs generally have gone up, but that is an enormous boost from 10 or 15 years ago. They're built to higher standards. They may have more equipment in them and so forth. They may have bigger spaces for things like activation and rehab. But it's still a shockingly high figure. But that's the current reality. I mean, as I mentioned, even in Grenfell, Saskatchewan, where you wouldn't be paying a lot of money for the land to build the nursing home, it came in at $1.3 million a bed.
8: Mm-hmm.
7: So however the origin of that, that's what it is now. And then you add the care on top of that, and people who do go into nursing homes have pretty high needs, you're looking at $150,000 a year per person, which is a daunting figure.
6: If you're just joining us, I'm Tamara Cherry in for Evan Bray, and I'm speaking with Stephen Lewis, who is a health policy and research consultant who spent decades, 45 years, as a health policy analyst and researcher here in Saskatchewan. And Stephen, so let's talk about the alternatives. And in a minute, I want to talk about, too, just like the cultural component of this, because you've talked about how we sort of live in a culture where a lot of families just feel like they need to do everything until it gets to the crisis point. So talk to me first about alternatives, though, to long-term care. If that's not the choice, then what else should be?
7: Well, the main alternatives are these. One, obviously, is home care, where people need some assistance. You get it, and it allows you to stay where you are for as long as you can. There are people who are checking in on you, so they're aware of any health breakdown that you may be suffering or any other risk factors. Simple things like sending an occupational therapist into a senior's home to say, well, is this designed to keep people safer? I mean, is the kitchen accessible? Do you need to install lower cupboards? Do you need to make sure the lighting is better so people don't trip and fall, which is a major, major source of health decline that land people into nursing homes and so on. The others include, and we've been told this, and I'm a senior myself, you know, make the move from a big single family dwelling to either a condo, an apartment, a facility that has some service potential built into it, like assisted living, adaptable housing, before you're needed. It's always tough for us to admit that we're losing some capacity or that we're at more risk if we are out on our own. But the conversation has to be begun earlier. And one great thing Saskatchewan has is some really good organizations like the Saskatchewan Seniors Mechanism, which is an umbrella organization that links a lot of seniors organizations around the province. There's the Saskatoon Council on Aging. And they have great materials and they have great programs and offer lots of seminars and so on where people can sort of prepare for the inevitable older age circumstance where you really can't live safely independently. And the third is to make use of emerging technologies. Mm. I mean, one reason why people are at risk when they're in an independent circumstance is because you can go days without seeing anybody and people aren't sure how you're doing. Well, we have monitoring technologies now, and we can even do medical monitoring. There's all sorts of ways to get voluntary surveillance that your family can look in on you, the health system can check in on you, so that taking advantage of those communications would also identify risks before they turn into something more catastrophic. And then finally, ironically, nursing homes can actually play a role in keeping people in the community.
8: Hmm.
7: There's a very interesting program in New Brunswick where the nursing homes without walls involves using the capacity within nursing homes to sometimes bring people in for activation, for a bit of rehab, for socialization and so on, and also deploying some of their resources and people in the community to look at people at risk and do what you can to reduce their risks for living in either assisted living or in their own homes. And it started in one site. It's now in 36. And Healthcare Excellence Canada, which is a federal organization, is starting to spread this model across the country. And the early returns are that they do save some money doing this. And people actually reduce their use of emergency rooms because some of that prevention is starting to take root. I think the central message is we don't know the limits of what we can do in the community. And I think the Canadian experience has been we haven't really tested them. So I think we need to look at countries like Denmark and then other Northern European countries where the sort of culture, and you mentioned this earlier, is that, you know what, the state has a responsibility to look after people's health and mobility needs as much as possible to lead a dignified life. Yes, the family should do its part, but mainly the family time spent with its seniors should be quality time. It should be how you behave as a family. It shouldn't be to be conscripted almost full time to be a caregiver. And that's a societal choice, frankly, and it's a bit of it's an economic and political choice.
6: Stephen Lewis is a health policy and research consultant, and you should look up his op-ed that he submitted to the Leader Post talking about this to learn more. But I appreciate your time, Stephen. Take care.
7: You're welcome. Thank you. Bye-bye.
6: All right. I'm Tamara Cherry in for Evan Bray. We'll be right back here on 650 CKOM and 980 CJME.
0: This is an encore edition of The Evan Bray Show, the voice of Saskatchewan. 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
6: Well, I can tell you, folks, my dad will not be surprised to hear this, but maybe you will be. Bird watching is cool. Seriously, a hobby that might once have conjured up images of silver-haired couples. My father is not a silver-haired man, just because he has no hair. With binoculars, has taken off with a much younger generation. Apps have helped turn spotting different species into something a little like Pokemon Go. Not that I know how that works at all. There are birding nights at breweries right here in Saskatchewan, and Saskatchewan is a pretty good place for birders. More than 400 species have been spotted in this province.
20: So from here, the plan is simple. Find things with feathers and count them.
6: That was the voice of Mitch Dahl. He's a new birder, and he is spending an entire year trying to see as many different species of birds as he can. He's documenting his quest in a video series for Tourism Saskatchewan. It's called Big Skies, Big Year. Mitch Dahl joins me now. Mitch, welcome to the Evan Bray Show.
21: Good morning. Thanks for having me.
6: I gotta say, Mitch, when I was watching the promo video for this on YouTube last night, I had more than a few chuckles, and it kind of made me interested in birding. You're pumped for this, aren't you?
21: Oh, absolutely, yeah.
6: Okay, so for those of us who are not birders, tell me, Mitch Dahl, what exactly is a big year?
21: Yeah, so a big year is when a birder sets out to see as many birds as they can in a region within a calendar year.
6: Okay, and before we get into all of this, and I might just ask you this question along the way, is there any other birding lingo that we need to know before we follow you on your big year journey?
21: There's some fun little terms. There's one called twitching, which is when a birder will get news of a very rare bird in the area and make a trip to go see that rare bird. And some people will travel across the country or the world to see something like that.
6: People will twitch here from across the country and across around the world. Okay.
21: Pretty wild. We get, I've heard of a lot of people coming from like Ontario, and BC to Saskatchewan, for a chance to see a rare bird. And it could be even rare for Canada for that bird to be here.
6: Very interesting. Okay. I thought twitching had something to do with like playing video games on YouTube or something. Is that a thing too? You're younger than I am, Mitch Dahl. What am I thinking of?
21: Yeah, I think so. I think that's when you watch people.
6: Is it twitching? Okay.
21: I think so, yeah.
6: I like this. So it's getting us from our screens to outside. We are reclaiming twitching. Okay, next question. This was not just something that Tourism Saskatchewan assigned you to do, right? You were actually getting into birding and pitched this as a content creator yourself. You pitched this idea to Tourism in Saskatchewan. Tell me, like, what hooked you on birds in the first place?
21: Yeah, I'd been doing a few projects around birding in Saskatchewan, and I had come across this idea of doing a big year, and I thought it would be really interesting to follow somebody along doing a big year. It'd be a great way to see a lot of the province and get to know a lot of the birds in the province. But as I started developing the idea, thinking about it, it didn't really seem that feasible to follow somebody for a year. So it dawned on me I would have to take the challenge on to create this series. So that's the story I wanted to tell. I am a very novice birder. I've been learning a lot this year, but I didn't really know what I was getting myself into taking on this challenge.
6: The humble beginnings of birding with Mitch Dahl. I love that. But Mitch, you are that someone now. You are a birder. And I wonder, like, was there a bird in particular that started the obsession for you? Or was there a moment when you realized, like, oh, I'm becoming a birder. I'm a birder. This is a thing now.
21: Yeah, I think about it way too often now. So definitely becoming a birder. There's a few experiences. We have some really incredible birding experiences throughout the province. And some of the ones that really got me excited were our provincial bird, actually, the sharp-tailed grouse.
6: Mm-hmm.
21: It kind of is a little unsuspecting at first if you just happen to see it. But in the springtime, in the mornings, they do this dance, and it's quite the spectacle. They stomp their little feet and shake their tail feathers, and yeah, it's just I think everybody in Saskatchewan should spend the time to go out early in the mornings in spring and check out this dance. It's our provincial bird, and it's pretty neat.
6: So how far along are you? How far have you come from the shake the tail feather provincial sharp-tailed grouse in your journey?
21: So I've been birding this year pretty consistently. I'd gone out a few times in past years, but I have seen 170 species thereabouts this year. And I'm hoping I can at least break 200 by the end of the year, but we'll see. Some of the people that see the most birds within 1 year, they can break the 300 mark in a single year, which is pretty wild.
6: Wow. Okay. Yeah, no pun intended. Out in the wild. If you're just joining me, I'm Tamara Cherry, filling in for Evan Bray this week, and I'm speaking with Mitch Dahl, who's teamed up with Tourism Saskatchewan to document his big year journey under the big skies of Saskatchewan, looking for as many of the more than 400 species of birds that have been spotted in this province as he possibly can within the year. Mitch, what sort of tricks have you come to rely on? Do you belong to like a WhatsApp group where people send tips? Is it on social media? Do you just go out to different spots and try your luck at different times of the day? Like, what's your method?
21: So there's a few things. There's a great community of birders in the province, and I've been getting to know them and rely on their expertise. A lot of them are bird guides, so joining them on guided tours has been invaluable to seeing some really special birds, and a lot of them. There's really great resources on like apps called eBird. This is kind of the one you alluded to, playing like Pokemon Go. I haven't played that either, but it is kind of like a community science project where many people use it to track the birds that they've seen, and that's all collected on a database, so you can access that and see where other people are seeing birds and get tips from that and other people using the app.
6: Mitch Dahl, thank you so much for taking the time to tell us about your big birding journey. Big skies, big year from Tourism Saskatchewan on YouTube. Good luck. And we'll have to check in with you again, Mitch, to see if you get to that goal.
21: Awesome. Thank you.
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3: I'm Robin Hader with your 650 CKOM news update. A murder investigation is taking place in Saskatoon this weekend. Police say they got a call around 7 o'clock Saturday morning for an injured person in the area of 71st Street and Lipset Crescent. Despite attempts to try and save his life, police tell us the man died at the scene. The cost of filling your grocery cart could rise even further. Food researcher Sylvain Charlebois tells the Evan Bray Show that higher diesel prices are already putting more pressure on the cost of moving food around the country. He says trucking companies are already looking at fuel surcharges as their costs start to climb. As Saskatchewan's aging population grows, one health policy expert analyst says the province needs to rethink how it cares for its seniors. Stephen Lewis says the province should invest earlier in people, homes, communities, and supports to help support seniors living independently for longer. CKOM weather, Sunday sunny and a high of 17, Monday sunny and a high of 20. That's your 650 CKOM News Update. I'm Roman Hader.
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23: A great place to visit. 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
25: And now, Prosperity Saskatchewan, presented by the Government of Saskatchewan, Nutrien, and Cameco.
26: As Saskatchewan moves towards building and operating nuclear power plants, there has also been a lot of work being done in the background getting things ready. The Saskatchewan Industrial and Mining Suppliers Association, or SIMSA, has already answered a key question. Can we build all of the parts for a nuclear power plant in Saskatchewan? The answer was yes, technically we can do it. Saskatchewan has the expertise to build almost anything. But then the big question is, but is it economical to build everything here? And what is best built here for here, and what might be built for other areas? So SIMSA has been working on that answer, and we will deliver a report in the near future. In short, the answer is we must build portions here for a reactor, such as the concrete. We could build some parts here, and some should be imported. The thing is, we are organized well in advance. I'm Eric Anderson from SIMSA.
25: Prosperity Saskatchewan, presented by the Government of Saskatchewan, Nutrien, and Cameco.
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5: Well, coming up next week, September 30th, National Day for Truth and Reconciliation, a day to reflect on history, the ongoing impacts of residential schools, and to consider what moving forward with reconciliation looks like. We've had numerous guests on the program to talk about that through the years, and we will have some guests on the actual day on September the 30th as well. Recently, I connected through LinkedIn, I think it was, with a friend of mine, Michelle Brooks. Michelle does lots of different things. She's the president of Brooks HR Group. She also is a small business owner and does lots of other great work in the community in terms of boards and committees. She is hosting a special event at the Hotel Saskatchewan that brings together Indigenous leaders and elder, but I think more importantly, a number of community allies for a day of conversation and learning. And so I wanted to bring Michelle Brooks into the studio, president of Brooks HR Group. Michelle, welcome to the program.
7: Thank you so much for having me. I'm very pleased to be here today.
5: Good to have you here. So I want to talk about your event coming up, but more generally, when you look at the journey that we're in with regard to truth and reconciliation, how do you see this unfolding? Are we making progress? Are we making what you would call slow progress? How do you see this through the lens that you have?
7: Yeah, that's a great question. I really do see our community making progress. And I think a lot of it really stemmed from when there were the Kamloops discoveries in 2021, when there were the discoveries of the unmarked graves at the Kamloops Indian Residential School. I find that because I worked in Crown corporations, I worked in small business, Indigenous business, and I find that was really the turning point where people started to say, did that actually happen? I can't believe that that's the truth. And what can I do to make this better? So I really find that that was the turning point. I work with a lot of Indigenous people and non-Indigenous people and a lot of corporations. And I find that they really want to move reconciliation forward. And a lot of people might be at the start of their journey. But that is okay because there are a lot of people that are willing to help them learn. And of course, the events that I do through Brooks HR Group are all to move reconciliation forward. For business, government, students, professionals,
5: individuals.
7: And so, individuals, yeah, absolutely. Right.
5: You know, when I think about the word reconciliation, I think there's a standard definition, but generally people have a lot of different definitions of what reconciliation looks like. This is a tough question, but from your perspective, and knowing that you dedicate a lot of time and effort and work to this, does it matter if we have different definitions, if we're all generally pulling in the same direction?
7: I don't feel that it needs to be broadly defined in one way. Mm-hmm. I believe that if people are doing things in a good way and genuinely for good reasons, we're all moving towards the same goal. So reconciliation, in my mind, is taking a very ugly truth and a lot of bad things that happen, but turning it into what can we do today and all work together to make something good out of something bad that happened.
5: So through the work that you do, I mean, you're an HR professional. You have helped and done work with lots of different companies from an HR standpoint. You also sit on, for example, the Board of Police Commissioners. I know you're a police commissioner on there. So through your own personal work, what are the contributions that you feel you're able to bring to the table that help move the needle on this discussion?
7: Right. So my background has been about over 25 years in human resources. And so I understand that world of talent acquisition. I understand that corporations want to hire an Indigenous workforce. And there's a lot of reasons behind that. We do, of course, we're the largest growing population in the province here. But it really just makes sense. Like if we have a large Indigenous population, why not have people in those organizations to serve that community? But organizations, I'm finding they don't want to bring people in unless they're bringing them in a good way. And they understand that if they bring an Indigenous person in, the organization is ready. And so I think a lot of the work that I do is I understand both of the worlds. Mm. So I understand the corporate, but I'm getting to understand the Indigenous world as well. Or not the Indigenous world, but how to bring the two worlds together.
5: That's so true. I mean, I think about what you just said and back to my old job with the police service. It's not as simple as saying we need to hire more Indigenous people. That's part of it. But as an organization, you often have to be introspective at your systems, your policies, all of those things, which is a whole other kind of offshoot on the HR side.
7: Right. I remember a couple of years ago, I took a group of directors actually out to the site on Cowes after Cadmus Delorme had made the announcement out there. And we actually walked through the site, you know, big directors of a large corporation, and they were speechless after. They said, I just want to do something. What can I do to help? So I think a lot of the work that I do, I'm able to, as I mentioned, bring the two worlds together, and through my HR experience and just really trying to be an Indigenous entrepreneur so that we can, I guess, kind of role model and have other people want to be entrepreneurs and business owners as well. But then bringing that community together is something that I think I can do.
5: I mentioned this briefly off the start, but you are a business owner yourself. You run a great catering business. You've got a coffee shop in town. I mean, so you kind of, you walk the walk as well as talk the talk when it comes to HR and employment. Do you see through the operational side of your businesses, the impact that steps forward in truth and reconciliation can make?
7: I absolutely do. So on the HR side, through Brooks HR Group, I'm finding that we're hosting a lot of events that bring students and professionals together. Right. And I find we have networking events. We're going to be having one coming up at the end of November. And when I bring students into that environment, you're helping to build their networks, but you're also building confidence. So in all of the work that I do, I find when you are building those relationships and building the confidence in Indigenous people, that really just helps them to grow. And then once they see the work that I'm doing, you know, doing TED Talks, owning businesses, being on the police board, all those things they can see themselves doing because they see someone like them doing them.
5: Right. Shell Brooks is my guest, president of Brooks HR Group. So you decided this year, I mean, I'm going to guess over the last number of years, on the National Day for Truth and Reconciliation, you would take part in different events. But this year you've decided you're going to host an event. Why did you decide it's time to branch out on my own and actually bring some people together?
7: Yeah, so I don't really like to sit on an idea. So sometimes I'll wake up in the middle of the night, I'll have a bit of an idea, and by 10 o'clock the next day, it's already half developed. So I actually, I woke up, and I think it was almost 2 months ago to the day, and I texted Cadmus, and I said, Cadmus, do you know of any really big events going on? Because a couple of years ago out at the stadium, there was Mia Wachita.
5: I was there. Yeah, I was there for that day. Yeah.
7: Lovely. And there was over 12,000 people there. And although I can't do something that big yet, that'll be in years to come, I said, what can I do to make an excellent event for people? And so Reconciliation Forward was born from that.
5: So what is the event that you've got planned for September 30th?
7: Yes, it's going to be an amazing event. And so what we're doing, it's going to be over at the Hotel Saskatchewan. They have been really, really great to work with over the years. And we're going to start. It's going to be from 9 a.m. to 3 p.m. It's open to everybody. We're going to open up with Elder Joyce Reset, and she's going to, of course, open things in a good way. We're going to have a really fun icebreaking exercise. I won't give too much away from that. And then we're going to have Cadmus Delorme there, and he's going to talk about the truth, the history, the meaning of the day. And then we're going to have five leadership spotlights throughout the day. We're going to have Lori Campbell, Thomas Benjo, Jasmine Drager, Erica Anaquad, and my daughter, Taya Brooks, who's going to be a neurosurgeon in about 15 or 16 years.
5: Wow.
7: And then after lunch, we're going to have a reconciliation in action panel. And this is really important. I usually don't have a lot of non-Indigenous speakers at my events, but I felt it was really important to have community leaders here, have that allyship lens, and really talk about what are some of our big organizations in the community doing to move reconciliation forward in their organizations. So we're going to have Police Chief Laura Lee Davies. We're going to have Dr. Jeff Keshen from the university, and we're going to have Mayor Chad Bashinsky. And we're going to be talking about what does reconciliation look like in your organization. One of the really cool things about this event is I'm going to be building this huge reconciliation wall. And throughout the day, what we're going to do is we're going to have prompts where people will write down, what does reconciliation mean to me? Something that stood out to me during the day, or in one word, reconciliation means this. After today, I commit to this. And so we're going to have hundreds of action items on the wall, and we're going to publish that after the event so that people have ways to move reconciliation forward after the event. They won't just say, this was an amazing event, Michelle. They're going to have actions to do after.
5: BrooksHRGroup.ca?
7: .com.
5: .com, okay. Let's make sure we get that right. That's where you can go to register. There's still some tickets and seats available for this event happening on September the 30th, which is National Day for Truth and Reconciliation. Michelle, I appreciate you popping by. Thanks for the chat.
7: Thank you so much, Evan.
5: We'll take a break. We'll be right back here on 980 CJME and 650 CKOM.
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6: When governments talk about cutting spending, the conversation usually centers on big ticket items. But what about the smaller checks going out the door? The Canadian Taxpayers Federation has been digging through grants awarded by the Social Sciences and Humanities Research Council, which has a budget of about well, almost $1.5 billion this year. Among the projects it flagged are research involving Canadian dance floors, low carbon video games, ancient Mesopotamian brewers, and even former Prime Minister Justin Trudeau's speeches. Now, strange sounding research isn't necessarily useful research, but the Taxpayers Federation says these grants raise a bigger question about how the government decides what taxpayers should be funding and whether there is room to cut. Franco Terrazano is the federal director of the Canadian Taxpayers Federation, and he joins me now to discuss. Franco, welcome to the Evan Bray Show.
0: Hey, it's always my pleasure. Thanks for having me on today.
6: All right. So you went through this year's federal research grants. What jumped out at you, Franco?
0: Well, okay. So for starters, look, the government claims that it's funding the research on the issues that matter most to Canadians, right, through the Social Science and Humanities Research Council. And I'll tell you, the first thing that jumped out to me is like, hey, look, I think research is important. This is not research on the issues that matter most to me. Okay. And some of these studies, I mean, they're eye-popping, eye-watering amounts here, right? Like the government spending just shy of $44,000 studying the, quote, contested meaning of Justin Trudeau's official speeches. You know, I'm just going to say this. This is how I feel. Like, we just had 10 years of Trudeau, right, talking about how the budget would balance itself. He doesn't think about monetary policy. I actually believed him on that one. I don't know why we're spending, you know, thousands more to learn about the contested meaning of Trudeau's speeches. But also, right, there are 93 grand to create a digital edition of a 1908 book about Sri Lankan art. Okay. 65 grand to study Western style sweets like candy in modern Japan. Right. So thousands and thousands of dollars being spent. And let me tell you, I don't think it's on the issues that matter most to Canadians.
6: Okay, so is there an argument to be made, though, Franco? Like, let's go back to our former Prime Minister Justin Trudeau's speeches. I mean, speeches, research into political rhetoric and communication, that some could argue, political scientists would probably argue, that's standard political science. But I understand how the optics of taxpayer-funded research into a former PM, especially Prime Minister Trudeau's speeches, will land differently, especially on talk radio. Is there an argument to be made, though, that we're just grabbing at these flashy headlines, but this is what reality is and what research looks like that builds the foundation of, you know, our arts, our culture, our education system?
0: Yeah. $105,000 studying the birth, life, and death of a grocery cart.
6: Okay, tell me more about that study. What exactly are they looking at? I'm actually intrigued.
0: Yeah. Well, you know, here's the thing, right? Like, if somebody wants to study the life of a grocery cart, number one, I don't know why it costs six figures. Just send your intern down to Walmart, and, you know, I think you got your study. But number two, like, look, if industry wanted to study some of this kind of stuff, I would say, hey, fill your boots. Just don't be using taxpayers' money, especially at a time when we have our current prime minister, right? You know, is saying it's time that people are going to be facing some struggles. Well, I think at a time like this, Canadian taxpayers demand some real accountability over the research council federally funded that is making these types of decisions. And you know, I take your point serious when you say, like, doesn't research have to happen? So I would say research is important. I'm not saying it's not. But two things. Number one, right, it doesn't mean they get a blank check. They don't get a blank check to waste taxpayers' money, especially when interest charges on the debt are costing us more than $1 billion every week. Number two, like, let's not forget, we're not talking about the natural sciences here, right? We're not talking about funding.

0: you, okay? Because, you know, I should have provided some extra context here. This $1 billion more than every year that's going through the Social Sciences and Humanities Research Council, that's on top of the $18 billion the federal government sends to the provinces through the Canada Social Transfer, right? Mm. For education, advanced education, university research. It's also on top of the billions of dollars that provincial governments spend on university and post-secondary and advanced education, right? So I'm not even saying gut the research. What we're saying is this a good use of money? Who is making these decisions? What type of criteria are they making these decisions through? And why do we have a $1 billion per year grant research council on top of the Canada Social Transfer to the provinces and also the billions of dollars that provincial governments themselves spend on university? And I think those are all valid questions.
1: All right, if you're just joining us, I'm Tamara Cherry in for Evan Bray for a few days, and I'm speaking with Franco Terrazano, who is the federal director of the Canadian Taxpayers Federation. Franco, the $1.4 million, though, that being the overall budget for this SSHRC, how much of that are you actually arguing is wasteful spending? Because you said a moment ago, we're talking about thousands of dollars. I know it's more than obviously just a few thousand dollars, but are we talking millions, tens of millions? Are you saying the whole program needs to go? Where exactly do we need to rein things in?
0: Well, no, I mean, I do think the whole program needs to go, and some of the funding should just be done through the normal transfer to the provinces or by the provinces themselves. At the very least, right, the Carney government talks about doing this spending review. So at the very least, I think that the federal government, this is one of the things that should be on the spending review, right? Is this actually providing value to Canadian taxpayers, or is it a waste of money? I think that's a very valuable question that should be asked. And let me just point out one other thing. Again, not trying to hold the government to the, you know, my standard, trying to hold the government to the standard it sets for itself. Talking about how this funds research that matters most to Canadians, we found that this year alone, there was 50 different research projects focused on humanities topics in other countries.
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1: From the National Newsroom of the Canadian Press, I'm John Kennedy. Foreign Affairs Minister Anita Anand has put Canadian autonomy at the forefront of the country's address to the United Nations General Assembly. She says that means diversifying trade and working with multilateral organizations that can obtain the power of what she says are greater powers.
2: We are facing serious challenges in the global order, but at their core, Canadians and billions of others around the world want to live peaceful, prosperous, and predictable lives. That is why, in the face of this rupture, Canada's goal is to achieve greater strategic autonomy.
1: Anand says Canada supports the International Criminal Court, even as Washington takes on a quest to try and dismantle the institution, all while critics argue Canada is not calling out American coercion. Quebec provincial police say four people have died in a helicopter crash east of Montreal.
3: Police say officers were called to the scene about 50 kilometers southeast of Montreal at around 2:30 p.m. on Saturday. They found the crashed aircraft on fire and later discovered the bodies of the four occupants who were declared dead at the scene. Police say the helicopter seems to have been a private aircraft, and the Transportation Safety Board of Canada has sent investigators to the scene. Police have not yet identified the victims nor the cause of the crash. Naira Ahmed, The Canadian Press.
1: BC Conservative leader Lauren Dorkson says his party is moving past a turbulent start to the election campaign and is prepared to take its message across the province. Dorkson became the interim leader only hours before the snap election was called, following Carolyn Findlay's resignation and a revolt within the Conservative caucus. He says the party has spent the first days rebuilding its team, with candidates being recruited for all 93 ridings and an election platform and tour still to come. More people will soon be inducted into the Canadian Songwriters Hall of Fame in Toronto tonight. Executive Director of the Canadian Songwriters Hall of Fame, Nick Fendor, says tonight is all about celebrating those behind the song.
4: It's a huge honor to tragically have Feist, Mike Reno and Paul Dean of Loverboy, Jacques Voisin, 25 years and plus of careers. We're just so honored to get all their friends, artists from Canada, but also around the world to come together and celebrate, the essence of it all.
1: The ceremony is hosted by broadcaster George Strombolopoulos and singer Mary Mai and will be available to watch on Prime Video in Canada. Pope Leo continued his historic visit to France today in an open-air mass in Paris. The Vatican says about 700,000 people gathered along the Champs-Élysées for the Mass. Leo's message asked those not to keep their faith to themselves, but to instead let it overflow. This is the Canadian Press. In sports, the Canadian men's soccer team kicked off a new four-year cycle with a 1-0 victory over Chile in international friendlies at BMO Field. It was the first game for the host side since falling to Morocco in the round of 16 in the FIFA World Cup. Jonathan David scored the lone goal and Dane St. Clair earned a clean sheet. Danny Jensen homered and drove in two runs as the Texas Rangers pushed the AL West race to the final day of the regular season with a rain-delayed 6-2 victory over the Minnesota Twins. Texas moved a half game ahead of Houston atop the division standings, with the Astros scheduled to play tonight at the Athletics. Tampa Bay Rays starter Griffin Jacks took a line drive from Philadelphia's Trey Turner off his lower back and left the game after three innings. Jacks grabbed at his lower back, then hunched over in pain before walking off the mound. From the Canadian Press, I'm John Kennedy.
5: I'm Roman Hader with your 650 CKOM News Update. A murder investigation is taking place in Saskatoon this weekend. Police say they got a call around 7 o'clock Saturday morning for an injured person in the area of 71st Street and Lipset Crescent. Despite attempts to try and save his life, police tell us the man died at the scene. The cost of filling your grocery cart could rise even further. Food researcher Sylvain Charlebois tells the Evan Bray Show that higher diesel prices are already putting more pressure on the cost of moving food around the country. He says trucking companies are already looking at fuel surcharges as their costs start to climb. As Saskatchewan's aging population grows, one health policy expert analyst says the province needs to rethink how it cares for its seniors. Stephen Lewis says the province should invest earlier in people, homes, communities, and supports to help support seniors living independently for longer. CKOM weather, Sunday sunny and a high of 17, Monday sunny and a high of 20. That's your 650 CKOM News Update. I'm Roman Hader.
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6: Howdy, toddy, gosh, your body, who the hell are we? Hey, flim, flam, bim, bam, oh, miss, by that.
0: He's our Grill Master Grey Cup champion.
7: Smack! That's what happened.
0: Here's Belton Johnson.
8: One, two, three, let's eat!
9: Hell yeah! Damn right! Party, toddy, got somebody, who the hell are we? Hey, blim, bam, bim, bam, old miss by damn. Let's go, man!
10: Woo! How good was your Saturday night watching Ole Miss beat up on their old coach Lane Kiffin and LSU?
9: I enjoy every second of that, Jamie. I'm going to tell you, especially the first half. I'm like, just keep pouring it on, guys. Keep pouring it on. that third quarter, fourth quarter, I was just trembling, Jamie. I was biting all my nails off my finger. Like, I was actually on my knees praying, God, please let us win this game.
10: Anything.
9: Oh, man.
10: To beat LSU. For those who don't know the backstory, let me explain. Lane Kiffin coached Ole Miss last year, bailed on them to take more money with LSU right before the playoffs, leaving them high and dry, and he and LSU were back at Oxford, Mississippi on Saturday, and Ole Miss, still undefeated, beat LSU on Saturday night.
9: Oh, what it felt good.
10: You wanted to be there to yell at him, didn't you, Belton?
9: I did. And, you know, I got my old teammates and some family friends. They went to the game. They're FaceTiming and, you know, all this during the game. And I'm like, oh, I wish I could have been there. And and I'm going to tell you, my wife and my kids, they I'm sitting there watching the game, screaming, shouting and everything, right? And they like, and my kids like, Dad, why you don't, like, act like this when the Riders or, you know, the Cincinnati Bengals are playing? Like, you don't show emotions or you just play even kill. But when Ole Miss is playing, man, you're screaming, you're yelling, and they came downstairs because I woke them up.
10: It's something I don't think Canadians appreciate or can appreciate. How much alma maters mean when it comes to college sports and college anything in the United States. It's a different atmosphere. It's almost like it's how the Saskatchewan Rough Riders are here. The amount of fandom and passion and, you know, being part of Ole Miss means something to those who played and went to Ole Miss like it was for Belton. So I did have some people texting me to check on you in the third and fourth quarter as LSU was making things a little tighter than at the start of the game. But I was watching Ottawa lose to Calgary. Oh, Belton, the Red Blacks.
9: I couldn't believe I would need a jersey.
10: Back-to-back weeks where they lose on a walk-off field goal. Oh, I feel bad for the Red Blacks.
9: Well, and the thing with this particular field goal that Paradis hit, 62, I'm like, ain't no way he's gonna make this. No way. And Jamie, I'm looking at that go through and I'm like, I dropped my fork. I'm like, what? couldn't believe it.
10: And it was a no-doubter. Like, right when it left his foot, I went, oh, my goodness.
9: He
10: nailed this right down the middle from 62. Like, good on him. Like, kudos to Rene Paredes and a 63rd longest field goal in CFL history on a walk-off win. Wow. But, man, I got the red blood. They're going to beat the Stamps this week. They're going to beat the Stamps this week.
9: And you know what? They've gotten better and better, right? Like, you know, these last couple games, they've been close. They got to win at some point, right? Like, they look good. They put up some good numbers offensively, you know. I don't know, Jamie. Oh, man.
10: You put up 38, you think you can win a game, but apparently not for the Red Blacks. But let's get to the Riders and the Lions. A huge game coming up on Friday. And the Riders welcome back Ian Schaefer-Baker and A.J. Ouellette to the starting offense at practice today. Britton mentioned it earlier. The intangible of the energy these two bring to the lineup is just as good as their talent, Belton.
9: Oh, it is, Jamie. I mean, great talent all around. And I don't know, it's a Western game, right? It's the BC Lions, the Riders. It's, you know, still a lot of jockeying going on for placing. And I think we're in for a fun Friday night here, Jamie.
10: I think so, too. It's both teams have so much to play for. Every team they play down the stretch. Maybe not Montreal. Montreal might have first place baked by the time they play on Thanksgiving. But, man. This week, next week, this is cute. But how do you stay in the mindset of 1-0 each week going into a game that means so much? Like, do the players know? Like, are they checking the standings? Do they know, okay, if we lose, we could be in fourth when we wake up on Saturday? Or are they able to avoid it?
9: And James, I can't speak for these players, but I'm going to tell you, when I was playing, you know, the standings, it was a thing, right? You know, especially in this situation, you're so close. It's, what, 5 games left on the season here. You're in second place. You're looking at the other teams, who the other teams are playing. And, you know, if this happens, if that happens. And I do think players look at that, right? I really do. And, you know, if Coach Mace can keep them focused for that one game, that's good on them, to be honest with you, because I think that is the right mindset to have, just to block everything else out and focus on this one game. I think everybody knows how big it is, to be honest with you there as well, right?
10: Yep.
9: Each of the players, they know how big this game is, because everyone's going to get bigger and bigger and bigger as the season carries on, James.
10: All right, Belton, let's talk a little bit of the National Football League week 2, as we have some surprises on both ends of the standings. They have the 2-0 teams, the 0-2 teams. You have the Raiders are 2-0. Belton Johnson, the Raiders are 2-0.
9: They're 2-0. They got my attention right now, Jamie, because I'm going to tell you, I did not foresee that as a win, them beating the Chargers and Kirk Cousins. That they all look good, right? Defensively, they look good, man. And, you know, I do wonder about the Chargers, because there was a lot of, not pressure or anything, but, you know, a lot of people had the Chargers picked to be a strong team this season. Especially with Mike McDaniels, former head coach of the Dolphins. He's the offensive coordinator there for the Chargers.
10: Most overhyped coach in maybe NFL history. They've only scored 28 points in their first 2 games.
9: And I'm going to say that's the most overhyped team, the Chargers. I got to get rid of their defense. I got to get in fantasy football, right? I'm like,
10: What about the Texans, the Buccaneers at 0-2? Are you surprised where they start the season?
9: I think I'm surprised with the Buccaneers more than anything, right? You know, they played the Browns. I got to think a lot of people would have picked the Buccaneers to beat the Browns, and that did not happen at all. With the Texans, I think they've had a couple tougher games right off the hop here, right? I forget who they played there last week, but they played the Bengals here.
10: It was the Bills and the Bengals. But here's the thing. Both of them were at home. So they start the season 0-2 at home. You're behind the eight ball for the Texans.
9: You are behind the eight ball, but I think in the past they've been a pretty decent role team. But, again, the Texans, they play in that AFC South. But, again, I
10: what are you trying to say, Belton?
9: It might be a little bit easier games there. But, again, the Colts, they look pretty solid. Even though they lost to the Chiefs there last night, the Jaguars, they still look solid, even though they lost to the Broncos and, well, the Titans. Well, they actually did look pretty good against the Eagles yesterday, but they lost as well.
0: Jamie Nye brings big sports talk to Saskatchewan. The Green Zone with Jamie Nye. 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
23: But hey, as they say in hockey, let's do that hockey.
10: Drew Remenda is here. He's our NHL. Are you ready for your two appearances a week here, Remenda, for the duration?
24: I've been working out. I've been training. I've been doing all the voice exercises. I'm ready to go, Jamie. Ready to go.
10: We had no plan to talk about Mark Messier and Mike Babcock today, but hey, here we are. Greg Wyshynski it wasn't just Greg Wyshynski. A pull quote from what Mark Messier on the Oilers hiring during the opening night media call today. And his quote, I'm just horrified about the whole thing, to be honest with you. But really, Mark leans into the separation from player to coach and management, where the players had a lot of say. And, you know, my mom always told me if I didn't have anything good to say, don't say anything at all. I'm absolutely shocked they hired him. I'm absolutely shocked from the stories I heard from very good, reputable character people about the way they were treated. I'm sorry, Drew, but a guy who is linked to Mike Keenan through a lot of the latter part of his career, I don't think has any room to start preaching about how Mike Babcock treats people. Because Mike Keenan takes the cake when it comes to a bully you-know-what.
24: Yeah, well, what was the title of his first chapter in his book? It was I Was a Bastard. But Mark did, I have a ton of respect for Mark, and I know you do too. Mark is an incredible player.
10: I don't respect Mark Messier.
24: Oh, that's right. I'm sorry. I keep forgetting about the Vancouver stint. It just washes over me. I keep forgetting about Vancouver, regardless. I do. I mean, when you look at Mark Messier and the player he was and leader he was, when he talked to us when his book came out and we had him on the show, he did talk to us about going to Mike Keenan to talk to him about, hey, Mike, for crying out loud, can you simmer down a bit? Can you settle down? And all stories within that organization lead to Mark's, you know, having a terrific relationship with Mike, but also having to be involved in that, trying to just get Mike to let the players play and let the players just, you know, especially because of such a veteran group, just let them find it on their own. And on this particular incident with Mike Babcock, everybody's going to have a story about Mike, and everybody's going to, you know, the only thing that Mike can do, Mike Babcock can do, is win. These stories are out there. They've been out there for a long time, and there's the only way that he's going to be able to quiet the stories is to put a winning product on the ice. The other aspect of the player separation, I think, is a really valid point by Mark. But in this instance with the Edmonton Oilers, I actually don't mind it, because there was this controversy surrounding Mike. There are these stories surrounding Mike. So management went to the player, said, this is the guy we want to hire, because they couldn't get Bruce Cassidy. So this is the guy we want to hire. This is number two. He's a hard, direct, controversial coach. You guys, we want you to talk to him. I will guarantee you, Mike Babcock said, yeah, have those guys call me. I want to talk to them. And they have the interviews, they have those discussions, and then the players sign off. In this instance, I don't mind it, Jamie, because now that puts the onus back on the players. This puts it now. You guys wanted them.
10: Well, it's interesting this week, Drew. It's interesting this week already because, well, I played the quote a couple of times yesterday.
25: I didn't think this one was very pretty.
10: And that was him talking about a practice. So Connor steps to the mic, and your coach just kind of said, and he said, that's what we want. That's what we want. This is what we want. Yeah. This is what we want. So that's what I'm intrigued by. How long will they want this for the Edmonton Oilers?
24: Exactly. Leon came out at training camp, said, this is what we want. Hyman said, all those guys have been saying the same thing. We want direction. We want coaching, blah, blah, blah, blah, blah. So that's the great point. Now, when you get into it and you are in, say, December, and you throw a stinker out there, and Mike comes in and lets you know in no uncertain terms, then I think you've got a great point, Jamie, that, okay, let's see what you're thinking about now. Now, the interesting thing to me, too, is, though, from the Oilers' point of view, talking about we want a direction, we want leadership, we want discipline, we want all those things, we want details. Where the hell were you? You players that are talking about this, what the hell have you guys been doing?
10: Yeah, nobody says that in Florida because Barkov takes care of that stuff.
24: Exactly right. That's exactly the point I was going to make. You're 100% right. Paul Maurice said it 2 years ago, 3 years ago, when he came into camp, and Barkov was, no, this is the way we do things. When Nate Schmidt made a play defensively in his own zone, there was a little bit of, and he came back to the bench. This was preseason. He didn't say who it was, but it was, everybody knows it was Barkov. Said, hey, we don't do that here. And when we get in the offensive zone, hey, do what you do. But when you're in our zone, this is the way we play. So you're exactly right. So I'm interested in that element of, does Mike have that much, is Mike going to have and exert that much control where the players are keep turning over their shoulders and looking at, what do you want me to do now, coach? Or will he, another Todd McClellan line, will it not be about the guy behind the bench? Will it be about the players?
10: No, I talked about it yesterday with the media, not only Edmonton media, but
24: Well,
10: the way we are built to generate conversation. Mm-hmm. It's going to be about the guy behind the bench. I said it. I don't know if how much you've been listening down there in California to the Green Zone.
24: I listen.
10: Did you hear my guarantee?
24: Uh-huh.
10: That there will be an issue with Connor McDavid's ice time within the first week of the Oilers season. They will do. He only played 21 minutes. What is it enough time for Connor McDavid? And well, here's the new Babcock of 21 minutes of ice time for Connor McDavid.
24: Yep. You're absolutely right. And then there's going to be that conversation, like you also mentioned, between Leon and Connor. Are they going to play in the same line? Are you going to separate them? Every coach could. It's always the same damn thing in that place. But the only thing that they can do to silence the critics and silence the voices is win. Period. End of discussion. Are they good enough to win the Stanley Cup? I don't think so. I don't think they've got the goaltending. I don't think they've got the guys on D. I don't think they've got the necessary depth. But they are a team that is led by two of the best players, if not the best players in the world right now, and two of the best players in the world. And again, they're going to have to carry the majority of the load.
10: Drew, did you hear the news about producer Scotty's? He climbed the mountain. He conquered all yesterday on the Green Zone.
24: What? What did he do?
10: I interviewed Trevor Linden yesterday on the Green Zone.
24: No, you did not.
10: I did, and he talked about Mark Messier, too.
1: It was a really, really strange time here in Vancouver shortly after the season began. Ownership fired Pat Quinn, left our coach in place, and then Mike Keenan came in shortly after that. So I always say, I was thankful to be traded that year because I got to miss all that craziness.
10: Yeah, that's me and Mark Messier right there through that's the words
24: fantastic.
10: Of Trevor Linden.
24: But don't you love that honesty from Trevor? And like they fired Pat Quinn, but before, Mark came in there. He didn't even live in Vancouver. He came back and forth apparently over the border, apparently like something like that. It was you want to talk about the players running the show there?
10: Yeah.
24: Well, Mark was doing that.
10: Yeah, Mark
24: sure.
10: Got Pat Quinn. He got him fired for Mike Keenan. Yeah. But yeah, the players shouldn't mix with management on who should be the coach in Edmonton. Hypocrite.
24: Exactly.
10: Hypocrite. Let's rename the leadership award for crying out loud.
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3: I'm Roman Hato with you. your 650 CKOM News Update. A murder investigation is taking place in Saskatoon this weekend. Police say they got a call around 7 o'clock Saturday morning for an injured person in the area of 71st Street and Lipset Crescent. Despite attempts to try and save his life, police tell us the man died at the scene. The cost of filling your grocery cart could rise even further. Food researcher Sylvain Charlebois tells the Evan Bray Show that higher diesel prices are already putting more pressure on the cost of moving food around the country. He says trucking companies are already looking at fuel surcharges as their costs start to climb. As Saskatchewan's aging population grows, one health policy expert analyst says the province needs to rethink how it cares for its seniors. Stephen Lewis says the province should invest earlier in people, homes, communities, and supports to help support seniors living independently for longer. CKOM weather, Sunday sunny and a high of 17, Monday sunny and a high of 20. That's your 650 CKOM News Update. I'm Roman Hader.
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8: It's not a very long list, but there's a list of people I have always wanted to chat with. And this morning I was able to do just that with one of my childhood and still adulthood favorites, Captain Canuck, Trevor Linden. And I've always wanted to ask Trevor about the famous clip that night in 94.
9: But there is going to be that seventh game. We'll hope they can catch Linden up and get him in that one. He will play. You know he'll play. He'll play on crutches. He will play, and he'll play at Madison Square Garden on Tuesday night. The game is over.
8: The great Jim Robson on the call. What do you think when you hear that thing?
10: Just, you know what, so much. But I think first and foremost, Jim Robson was an amazing man. He was, for me as a kid growing up in Alberta, I listened to Jim Robson all the time. So to have him, and he would say that was one of his most iconic calls. And to me, and for me to have a part of that was just really special. I love Jim Robson, and sadly he just passed away. But what a great man, you know. And then the other thing, it comes to just, you know, what a time in my life. We'd beaten the Toronto Maple Leafs in the conference final to get to the finals that year. And that was game six. And I think that was probably one of the greatest games ever played in Vancouver in their 56 year history. So many people will still come up to me and talk about that moment, and, you know, didn't end the way we wanted it to, but it was a pretty magical run here in Vancouver in the summer of 1994.
8: Yeah, absolutely. It was a bit of kind of your legacy on scoring, you know, big goals and big moments. I know it didn't end well. The heartbreaking game seven, you score both goals. 98, you're the guy who ties the game in the Olympics. What was it, Trevor, about the where you were in those moments, being able to be Captain Clutch, so to speak?
10: Yeah, you know, it's interesting, Jamie. I going back to my junior days in Medicine Hat, and just, I always performed well in the big moments, and it's hard to explain. My game seemed to transfer to playoff style hockey, and I think that, you know, I was a guy that had was fundamentally sound, did the right things. And I tended to do the right things, you know, whether it was game one or game seven. And I think that when you consistently, I think this goes for anybody in any business, you know, when you just continue to run the play and do the right things, and follow the system, you know, that's your best chance of success consistently. And for me, when the games got tough, when the play, you know, you play that, you're playing a game on a Thursday night, it's the third game in four nights, and it's February, you know, I mean, you get a tired team, and, you know, I never cheated, you know, and so I think those types of things resonated when the games got especially important in April, May, and June. So, yeah, I mean, it's something I'm super proud of. Obviously, you know, my stats weren't, you know, I was never a 100-point player, but, you know, I seemed to perform well when the games meant the most, and that's something I'm super proud of.
8: There's a debate going on for the future leadership of the Vancouver Canucks, who should wear the C. How important is the captain, and what are the qualities that had Bo Horvat, some of the and outside of just the Canucks, but every great captain seems to have?
10: Yeah, I would say this, you know, I think situationally for the Vancouver Canucks, you know, I'm not sure that they need to have that person this year. They're, you know, let's face it, they're in a bit of a transition. You know, they're got some good young kids, but, you know, it's going to be an uphill battle for them. And you know, who that next captain is, perhaps it's young defenseman Boom, you know, but he's not ready for that this year, and you don't want to burden any young player with that when they're still trying to find their way. So, but I think that at the appropriate time, absolutely. And for me, being a young player, I was 20 years old when I was named captain. I was, you know, as a mature kid, and I, you know, won in Medicine Hat and really wanted that responsibility. And there's no question that that guy in that spot needs to stir the drink, if you will. And he also needs to be that guy in the locker room that keeps people accountable and brings the group together when things aren't going well and says the things that need to be said. And I think that and he's also the guy, quite honestly, most importantly, is leading by example. And that, I think, is so, you know, I don't think it's situation critical for the Canucks that they do that this year, that maybe they have a leadership group type of thing and they don't have a designated captain, but eventually that guy will emerge for sure.
8: It was interesting as we talked to Trevor Linden here on the Green Zone, of course, one of my favorites. I'll just say it. I'll be the geek and say it. One of my favorite players of all time in Canucks history. But I had Mark Messier on the show after he wrote his book. And he talked about that moment. He said that was probably one of the worst things as a leader he did in the adjustment to Vancouver with you and how everything played out there. What was your perception on that now as opposed to what went down in the late 90s?
10: Yeah, I mean, Mark's never said that to me, so that's interesting to hear. But, you know, at the time, I was the captain of the team. I'd been here for 10 years and, you know, obviously felt it was the right thing, to at least offer that opportunity to Mark, and whether he took it or not was up to him. And so, you know, I think it was, hey, you know, we all look back and wish we had some redos. I don't regret anything I did. Interesting to hear Mark make those comments to you. It was a weird time. It was a really, really strange time here in Vancouver. Shortly after the season began, ownership fired Pat Quinn, left our coach in place, and then Mike Keenan came in shortly after that. So I always say I was thankful to be traded that year, because I got to miss all that craziness. And, you know, when I came back to Vancouver, Brian Burke had been here for a few years and the Canucks were on the upswing. And it was just the perfect time to come back and be part of that West Coast Express team. And that was a lot of fun for me. And so I always say things happen for a reason, and I have no regrets.
8: We continue my conversation with former Canucks captain Trevor Linden here on the Green Zone. And we pick it up from the trade away and to his return. And he's how he saw coming back to the Vancouver Canucks and being there to watch the Sedin brothers grow up and now lead the Vancouver Canucks.
10: Yeah, coming back in 2001 was in November 11th, 2001. I'll never forget that day. Was a really surreal experience. I was scared to death to come back. I didn't know what to expect, but at the same time, young team here, a young Bertuzzi, Naslin, Morrison, you know, you think of Jovanovski, Olin, Kluche, Matt Cook, you know, young Sedin guys. It was a right place for me to be because I was able to come in and do what I did, but also provide some stability and some leadership for that young group. And it was a awesome time to come back and super rewarding. You know, Daniel and Henrik, that was their second year, and just being around those guys at an early age was really cool because I instantly saw what type of people they were and the quality of individual and the type of players they could be. So to see them realize that potential in their career, win Hart trophies, you know, win the Art Ross. I mean, I was really, you know, those guys are, you can't find two better people. And now, you know, them in this chair and sliding into the president's seat is really cool. I mean, you can't have better people in leadership positions than Daniel Henrik Sedin, Ryan Johnson, and Manny Malhotra. I'm rooting for them, wish them luck. A lot of work ahead of them, but they're the right people for sure.
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6: 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Football Hall of Fame writer, TSN insider, and our pipeline to the NFL, CFL, and college ball. 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
8: Dave Naylor, our CFL insider from TSN, joins us every week, and we have a mega story to kick things off, and that is Quebec City expansion. Daryl and I on the show yesterday, Dave, mentioned that, you know, I'll probably wait until the helmets are on and the shovels are in the ground with the announcement before I truly believe it, but how much should we believe that a 10th team will be coming to Quebec City?
19: Well, I think this is as good a shot as the league's ever had. And I've been saying this all along because there was some smoke around Halifax earlier this year. I said, I don't think Halifax is real, and I think Quebec City is. And the difference is that we've had the would-be owner unmasked in the French media yesterday. And that I think, when you can put a name and look at sort of a profile of an owner, and you talk about William Trudeau, a guy who his businesses are estimated to be worth over $1 billion. He was a Quebec City police officer who got into real estate, has all kinds of holdings around the city and the province, involved in the community, all those kinds of things. And I think this is where this differentiates. Let's go back to sort of the most recent attempt at CFL expansion, which was, you know, right before the pandemic, when there was a group that had, I believe they were awarded a conditional franchise by the league at that time, and it kind of fizzled out, and the pandemic kind of became the excuse of why it fizzled out. But I think there may have been broader reasons as well. And I mean, the bottom line was there was nobody rooted in that community associated with that group. And I mean, there may have been people that had a background in that community, but nobody was living and active and doing business in that community. And so many of these things are determined kind of at the political level. And I think, you know, somebody who, from what I understand, William Trudeau, with the scope of his business, is also pretty connected at the political levels in Quebec. And that's basically where these things happen. You've got to get financing from local government. You've got to get financing from provincial government. And maybe even you could access something from the feds. And, of course, we've got a provincial election in Quebec coming up on October the 5th. So, you know, any sense that this is done, as some of the headlines seem to be screaming yesterday, well, that would be basically impossible with an election next week and a new government going to be formed. So, you know, that's, but I think the league is very bullish. And the other thing, just about your kind of, let's be cautious about this. I think it's important to distinguish. The league did not announce this. And the reason the league didn't announce it is they understand that fans don't want to hear about partially done projects. Like, I think if the league had their way, none of this would have ever surfaced, and they just pop up one day and say, oh, by the way, we have a team in Quebec City and they're kicking off in, you know, 2029 or something like that. So, but I do, you know, talking to some other people around the league today, there's a lot of excitement about this, no question.
8: Yeah, I checked in with a few myself, and it's this is exciting. This is amongst the most excited they've been when it comes to CFL expansion. And it's the bankroll part of it. It is this, and by the way, it's William Trudell. Trudell, just make sure you didn't hear that last name wrong and think it was somebody else who's triggering. The other name, we're not even allowed to say it anymore in Saskatchewan. It's William Trudell is the potential owner of this franchise. He comes with money. He comes with history in the organization or in the community, as you said. But, Dave, an interesting note you have learned is the amount of money the other teams could be getting here. This is a substantial expansion fee, potentially, for the Canadian Football League. And what will that mean for future salary cap, et cetera?
19: Well, I don't believe an expansion fee or the proceeds from expansion would be factored into the salary cap. And if you look at other leagues, they're not. Like, for instance, from the National Hockey League, which is why they keep expanding, because it's the one revenue stream that the owners can take that they don't have to share with the players. And I don't know for a fact that that would be the case here, but I think that's pretty standard in sports. But here's where it does matter, besides the fact that, you know, every owner is going to get a check from this, from the $25 million franchise fee, is that one of the forever challenges in the CFL has been the lack of franchise value, right? And the reason that happens often is because when CFL teams change hands, there's not often real big sums of money that are handed because they're often distress sales, right? When somebody's going out and saying, losing money and saying, I don't want to do it anymore, or someone else comes in, they're going to invest. Even the Edmonton Elks sale, I think the official price was $1. And by the way, I know there was some significant criticism within the league about the fact that it was done that way because some people felt there was a real

0: establishing what one of your franchises is worth as an expansion, and that's important. If you look at other leagues where teams have sold expansion, where leagues have sold expansion franchises for significant money, every owner feels like their own value gets helped by that. And that would certainly, you want to see stability in the Canadian Football League long term, start creating value for these franchises. That's what you'll see.
1: Dave texted me today. Some of the topics, of course, Quebec City expansion, but also what other changes could be coming. Dave, what do you mean? We're done with the change, aren't we, in the Canadian Football League? Haven't we had enough over the last year?
0: Well, I mean, it's all still being phased in. It hasn't all arrived. And this one isn't going to be like a shocker that you're going to five downs or, you know, narrowing the field or anything
1: five
0: like that.
1: But,
0: nothing like that. So here, this is where this came out of. So this last year, the league got rid of Kai. And they brought in, it used to be, you know, two possessions from the opposition 35, mini game. If you're still tied at the end of that, we get a tie. Well, this year they brought in a format where if you're still tied at the end of the mini game, you go to dueling two-point converts, right? You scrimmage at the three, they scrimmage at the three until somebody misses. And that's only been used once because Ottawa and Winnipeg had a game back in the summer. Of course, Ottawa ended up losing it because they haven't won any games this year. And that dueling format was used. And I think there was some intrigue and excitement about that. And I talked to the commissioner about this not long after it happened, and he was very intrigued by kind of what that looked like and the drama that it created. And I think what you're going to see is a discussion this offseason about perhaps shortening the mini game so it's not two full possessions. Maybe it could be just one, or maybe even getting rid of the mini game altogether and settling ties with sort of similar to what you might have in soccer or hockey, where, you know, you're going to have a number of attempts. You're going to get five attempts each and, you know, the team that gets the most wins. And the reason, I might simply say, well, that's a gimmick, you know, that, like, how are you deciding that way?
1: I already hate this, Dave. I'm like, I hate this already. There's nothing wrong with the mini games.
0: First of all, I don't like the mini games because if you fumble or an interception or take a sack, the game's over.
1: Good.
0: Like, because the other team, the other team, you go to formality and you just kick a 40-yard field goal and that's it. So I don't love the mini game. I've always found the mini game kind of blah. And the reason I don't mind this other idea, this shooter format, is that unlike in hockey, where a guy's skating 10 miles an hour on a breakaway, that's not a hockey play. You never see that in a game. In soccer, somebody's standing there with nobody pursuing him and the ball stationary and you're kicking into a net from head on. That's not part of a soccer game. But 12 on 12, trying to get into the end zone from a 3-yard line, that is a football play. So that's why I'm okay with it. And I think you're going to see this discussed this offseason.
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1: From the National Newsroom of the Canadian Press, I'm John Kennedy. Four people are dead after a helicopter crashed southeast of Montreal. Quebec Provincial Police say the aircraft was already burning when officers reached the scene around 2:30 p.m. today. Four people were aboard and were found inside the helicopter, pronounced dead at the scene. The investigation is continuing, with the Transportation Safety Board of Canada now looking into the crash, and the identities of the victims have not been released. Foreign Affairs Minister Anita Anand has put Canadian autonomy at the forefront of the country's address to the United Nations General Assembly. Her speech echoes Prime Minister Mark Carney's quest for middle powers to work together by forging deeper ties, saying that means diversifying trade and working with multilateral organizations that can contain the power of what she calls great powers.
2: We are facing serious challenges in the global order, but at their core, Canadians and billions of others around the world want to live peaceful, prosperous, and predictable lives. That is why, in the face of this rupture, Canada's goal is to achieve greater strategic autonomy.
1: Anand says Canada supports the International Criminal Court, even as Washington undergoes a quest to try and dismantle the institution. A meeting between Russian and German foreign ministers at the United Nations has exposed sharp differences over the war in Ukraine and Europe's military role. Russia's Sergei Lavrov accused Germany of supporting Ukraine and pushing for a greater military presence in Europe, rejecting calls from Berlin to ease tensions. Lavrov also said Moscow would oppose German and Japanese bids for permanent seats on the UN Security Council, while dismissing German concerns about alleged Russian activity. BC Conservatives leader Lorne Dorkson says the party will put top-notch candidates in all 93 ridings of the province for the upcoming election. Dorkson's comments come a day after meeting with Saskatchewan Premier Scott Moe and former BC Premier Christy Clark at a CFL game. He admits to being frustrated when the new Democrat leader David Eby called the snap election, but adds that his team is ready.
3: We are responding to what, in my mind, has just been a cynical snap election. And but the team is here. We're ready to rock. There is so many great people around me. And I do know that we will start now with tour and announcements, certainly platform announcements here in the coming days.
1: The October 24th BC election was called just days after the former BC Conservatives leader, Carrie Lynn Findlay, resigned, and Dorkson was named interim leader. Tourists flocked to Rome's Colosseum as it reopened following a three-day closure after the death of a maintenance worker at the 2,000-year-old amphitheater. From the Canadian Press, I'm John Kennedy. In sports, the Canadian men's soccer team kicked off a new four-year cycle with a 1-0 victory over Chile in international friendlies at BMO Field. It was the first game for the host side since falling to Morocco in the round of 16 in the FIFA World Cup. Jonathan David scored the lone goal and Dane St. Clair earned a clean sheet. Danny Jensen homered and drove in two runs as the Texas Rangers pushed the AL West race to the final day of the regular season with a rain-delayed 6-2 victory over the Minnesota Twins. Texas moved a half game ahead of Houston atop the division standings, with the Astros scheduled to play tonight at the Athletics. Tampa Bay Rays starter Griffin Jacks took a line drive from Philadelphia's Trey Turner off his lower back and left the game after three innings. Jacks grabbed at his lower back, then hunched over in pain before walking off the mound. From the Canadian Press, I'm John Kennedy.
4: I'm Roman Hayter with your 650 CKOM News Update. A murder investigation is taking place in Saskatoon this weekend. Police say they got a call around 7 o'clock Saturday morning for an injured person in the area of 71st Street and Lipset Crescent. Despite attempts to try and save his life, police tell us the man died at the scene. The cost of filling your grocery cart could rise even further. Food researcher Sylvain Charlebois tells the Evan Bray Show that higher diesel prices are already putting more pressure on the cost of moving food around the country. He says trucking companies are already looking at fuel surcharges as their costs start to climb. As Saskatchewan's aging population grows, one health policy expert analyst says the province needs to rethink how it cares for its seniors. Stephen Lewis says the province should invest earlier in people, homes, communities, and supports to help support seniors living independently for longer. CKOM weather, Sunday sunny and a high of 17, Monday sunny and a high of 20. That's your 650 CKOM News Update. I'm Roman Hader.
0: 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The Green Zone is Saskatchewan's number one sports show, starring Jamie Nye. 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The Green Zone with Jamie Nye, 650 CKOM. From your sleep
5: to make love to you. Welcome back into the Green Zone. Could Celine Dion do a Grey Cup halftime show in Quebec City when they get a 10th team there? Maybe. It sounds like the owner might have enough money for it. William Trudell. Trudell. Not a name that kind of sounds like Trudell in Quebec that we don't like talking about here in Saskatchewan. Trudell. He's a billionaire who wants to bring a CFL team to Quebec City. The news came out in TVA Sports. But here's my question to you this afternoon. You've followed the CFL, whether it be intensely or casually in passing, you go to Rider games. They've tried and tried to get a 10th franchise somewhere in Canada. They've always had their nine. Sometimes Ottawa went away for a little bit, and they only had eight. They did get to a couple more than 10, but they needed American cities to fill that void, and then they went away. And it was an 8-team league, and then Ottawa came back, and it was a 9-team league, and then the Renegades folded, and then they came back as the now Red Blacks, and were at 9. And they've tried to get to 10. And Halifax, way back in the day, was supposed to be the Atlantic Schooners. And then in 2019, Randy Ambrosi announced that conditional franchise to Halifax. And then COVID hit and some political leaders changed in Halifax and they weren't willing to cough up the cash and Nova Scotia wasn't interested in paying either. So that's dead in the water. Although the Halifax Wanderers have recently put together a plan to build a stadium. It's only like 12,000 seats, so that's not going to work for CFL. But I digress. Now the focus is Quebec City. And yesterday the report says a billionaire from Quebec has the people in place who want to support his desire to build a stadium, a 25,000 seat stadium in Quebec City for a 10th franchise. And he'd pay the league $25 million to join the league as an expansion fee. Who says no? Nobody says no. The only people that will say no are the local and provincial politicians who say no to funding it. But right now, before their provincial election coming up in a couple of weeks, things look good. So I ask you, do you actually believe it this time? Are you getting excited for a 10th franchise and that being in Quebec City? Or are you like me and Daryl Davis and a lot of CFL followers who are saying, we've been burned before? 1-877-332-8255 is the fan line. And does the CFL playoff format make more sense now that they have a 10th team coming? I don't think it does. 8 of 10 teams making the playoffs is not better than, slightly better, but not much better than 8 of 9 next year. But Dave Naylor also made an interesting point on our little chat today. What's your evaluation of Stuart Johnston if he gets this done? If he finally lands an owner and a billionaire, apparently, to bring a 10th franchise to Quebec City and build a stadium, as well as the new TV deal that expands revenue for the Canadian Football League. How do we look upon Stuart Johnston's tenure as the commissioner of the league? Does he get a little bit of a break from you who think he's terrible and he's changing the league for the worse and this thing's going to die? Or are you thinking, okay, Stuart Johnston, expanding the league, bigger TV deal, maybe he should get a pass? 1-877-332-8255 is the fan line. What are you thinking about the potential of CFL expansion, and what does that mean for the legacy of Stuart Johnston? Darren in Saskatoon, you're up first. Darren, what do you think of this expansion story out of Quebec City?
6: Yes, we've been burned in the past. But as a CFL fan, you got to get excited about this stuff. It's not like there's 20 billionaires waiting to buy a team into the CFL. If we got one guy that's willing to cough up some coin, build a stadium, $25 million to get an expansion team, I think we got to support it, knowing that, yeah, there's a chance it may fall through, but we got to support it or it's never going to happen.
5: And the thing with the 10th franchise, Darren, that I'm going to bring up, 10 franchises mean what? An equal schedule. There's no more three bye weeks. When you kick off the season May long weekend, the Grey Cup's going to be over before the end of October. You shorten the season from 21 weeks that they need to do with the three bye weeks because of the uneven schedule of nine teams, and you bring that up to a 19-week, and they get one bye week in the season. And maybe they won't. Maybe they'll say we'll still do two because it's 18 games is a long season, but in the NFL they only do one. And you go, okay, now the Grey Cup is being played before Halloween, when outdoor games will be a 2-degree, 3-degree day, maybe 14 degrees. Who knows what the day's like in late October, but probably not freezing or you know what's off in Mosaic Stadium in November. And do we get rid of the divisions? It's something I have longed for, is to get rid of the divisions. To have a team have, like in the CFL West this year, you might have two 11-win teams, and one of them is on the road while the Toronto Argonauts get to host a playoff game with 10 wins. And it's happened where the best team in the East has been 9-9, and four teams in the West have 11 wins. Two of them have road trips in week one. But with 10 teams, you're playing everybody twice. 18 games, nine opponents, times two, home and away, get rid of three games against the same team in a season. Oh, it would be a dream to have a 10th team. So I'm getting excited about it, and that is a huge win for Stuart Johnston. I don't care what you think about the 55-yard line or shorter end zones or field goal posts at the back. This is still three downs. It's still 12 players. It's still in Canada. It's still all the motion. All of the things you see from play to play will not change next year. All that changes is the lines on the field and the numbers. That's it. What Stuart Johnston is doing with a better TV deal, with more revenue, another provider. I know some of you aren't thrilled that it's DAZN and it's streaming on Saturdays, but it's more revenue, a different line of exposure for the league, and a 10th team. It's a pretty successful tenure for Stuart Johnston, no? 1-877-332-8255 is the fan line here on the Green Zone.
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8: We continue our NHL previews with a stop in Edmonton, Alberta. Not sure what we're going to talk about with Tom Gazzola of Sports 1440 in Edmonton and the host of the Tom Gazzola Show. And nothing's going on in Edmonton these days. Hey, Tom, pretty boring around the Oilers?
9: Yes, yes. Jamie, as you know, there's never news about this team. It is not an ongoing soap opera for a smattering of reasons and case open, shut. And closed. Nothing to talk about. Thanks for having me. We'll see you next time.
8: Yeah, we'll see you. Thanks for being here. Yeah, pretty boring, boring times up in Edmonton. Another back and forth with media today with Mike Babcock. It's not the first time already with training camp opened up, but this with the Mark Messier comments on ESPN about Mike and his hiring and the process. I kind of went, oh, Mark. A little bit of a hypocrite there with what went down with Vancouver, getting Pat Quinn fired and Mike Keenan hired. Okay, sure, whatever. Mike Babcock responded today, as did some of the players standing up for Mike Babcock. But how distracting is this going to be? It's already been like two this week where people are talking about what Mike Babcock said about practice and not good enough. And now it's about, you know, Mark Messier. Tom, will this be the ultimate distraction for this team or not?
9: No, because in about 2 days, Jamie, there's going to be something else that just pops up out of the blue that's just sitting there waiting in the wings, ready to go. And that is how it is with this team. It's an ongoing soap opera. And I mean, you were here for a while. You know what it's like around this market. It just, people live and die with this team, and there's a thirst for information about it. And when you got some of the biggest names in the game, kind of not jawing at you, well, maybe you could call it jawing, but with some quips back and forth, it's going to catch a lot of attention. Of course, our media contingent, obviously no stranger to creating controversy and asking some of those questions. And I said it on my show this morning, like, I love Mark Messier. I'm totally biased towards Mark Messier. I remember him barely as an Oiler. I vividly remember him as a Ranger and a Canuck and a Ranger again. And I do remember when he went to Vancouver and Mike Keenan was there and the saga that created.
8: Ruined a franchise. Williams. Sorry.
9: Yeah, well, listen, yeah, that it was not good. And then he just went back to New York. And I said it on the show today, like, yes, he did talk about it in his book as well, like the mistakes that were made in Vancouver and obviously how that all went down is part of it. And yes, I understand the point made, like he's being hypocritical, and I don't disagree with it. But I wonder too, like Chris Chelios worked with Mark Messier. Those two are working on games in studio together. How much conversation did they have about Mike Babcock? And where are some of the stories that Messier is getting coming from? Things like that. And the jawing back and forth or the quips back and forth, I'm not going to lie to you, Jamie. I get sucked into it. I'm like, oh, what's he going to say? Oh, what's Babcock going to say? Babcock, I thought, handled it brilliantly. Honestly, I think these are two guys that are pretty savvy and know how to handle the media. And the way Babcock handled it, he took the high road, in my opinion, and good on him. And it's just, this is kind of, I feel like, how it's going to be with him as the head coach. He's a lightning rod of controversy. We had texters today asking if this was like planned. One of our texts, we had hundreds of texts this morning, which was awesome, said, do you think Mark Messier is doing the Oilers a solid by creating a distraction so it's taking the attention away of off of Leon Draisaitl and Connor McDavid? And I had and I'm like, really? This is how deep we're going on this? Like, there's, you know, people want to draw their own conclusions. That's natural. But no, I don't think Mark Messier did this as a favor to the Oilers to create a distraction so that people aren't talking about Draisaitl and McDavid. And listen, I think Mark Messier, he's open with saying whatever he feels at that moment. He's at the point in his life and his career where I don't think he cares. He has nothing to lose. And he's well respected, and that's his opinion. And it's fair to call him out for being a hypocrite because, yes, he's gone through it. And it creates this drama that I have a twisted lust for. And I have no doubt in my mind something crazier is going to happen in a week or two, because that's just what happens around here and has been happening around here in the brief Mike Babcock era.
8: Oh, I love chaos. Like, yeah. Chaos is my fuel. So watching Edmonton is just fascinating to me. But on the ice, is this team improved from the one that left the ice last year?
9: I don't think so. Just on paper, no. I think some of the moves that were made, maybe a slight downgrade. Now, Jamie, where I think things are going to be different is these guys are well rested, they're healthier, they're energized, they're albeit pissed off too. So that adds to their motivation and determination to kind of make sure that last year was an anomaly. And so I think the results will be better, despite the fact that this team, roster-wise and the way it's constructed, probably isn't as good of a team on paper as it was last year. And the other thing too, you know it, we've seen it many times over, what team starts a season roster-wise generally doesn't end up being exactly the same by the time you get to the trade deadline and the playoffs. And the good teams tweak and add the right pieces to put them over the top. And I think this is a decent team. And then McDavid and Draisaitl obviously provide a huge boost to that. If you get the right pieces in, this team could go over the top. And I think it's just because of motivation and having the skill and talent. But no, there are definitely holes on this roster. And are they as good as they were at the end of last season? Probably not. But I think the health, determination, and energy probably makes them a sharper team out of the gate.
8: So a team that's Western Conference final caliber or no?
9: Well, as of today, maybe. Midway through the season, if they change anything and make a couple of tweaks, I could say yes, probably, if they make the right moves. And then by the time you get to the trade deadline, if they're humming along and they make the one or two right moves again, then yeah. Now, they could make moves that totally screw them up as well. Stan Bowman has signed or traded for four guys who were already injured. in his tenure as Oilers GM. And then, you know, Freddie Anderson's the latest one. Trent Frederick, who quite frankly has been bad in his time as an Oiler. Yes, he had a high ankle sprain, but I'm sorry, I don't think it takes a year to heal a high ankle sprain. And so he's looking to bounce back. Alec Regula, they, you know, try to pull a quick one on Boston. That hasn't panned out. Regula's hurt again. And then Roby Yarventi was a guy that they plucked out of Ottawa for Xavier Bourgault, who was also hurt and blew out his knee. So there are those moves that you look at and go, geez, I don't know if I trust Dan Bowman. But to his credit, the moves he made with Chicago last year, Dickinson and Murphy, those have been wins. I think the jury's still out on Jarry, although most people would probably say that was a bad trade. I would agree with them. But Jarry has a chance to atone. So it could, you roll the dice, Jamie, and I mean, this team could stink by December, but I think it'll probably be a good team.
8: And what looms, which will still be a story until he signs a long-term extension. Is trying to convince Connor McDavid to stay. And yeah, he can sign an extension as soon as next summer. Do you believe that happens, or is this a story that ends in the offseason after 28, that Connor's not going to be committed until after and before free agency?
9: Yeah, I think this season determines all of that. I think if they have a solid year, they're going in the right direction, he has faith in the management team, whoever's calling the shots, he trusts them, because there's about a million cooks in the kitchen in this market right now. If things are on the up and up and positive, I think we do see that extension. If things go sideways and this team's struggling and nobody knows who's making the decisions around here and there's a lot of infighting, blaming, which could happen, then I think he walks away, and he's got all the power in the world, and he's going to make a ton of money. He gave the Oilers a absolutely sweetheart deal last year, signing for 12.5 and telling everyone he just wants to win. But he's in the prime of his career, and if he feels like this organization is flubbing this thing up, I think he dips out. But if he feels strongly about it and thinks that they're doing things the right way, he's got his best friend in Leon Draisaitl here locked up long term, I think he would be willing to make that commitment as well.
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11: I'm Roman Hato with your 650 CKOM News Update. A murder investigation is taking place in Saskatoon this weekend. Police say they got a call around 7 o'clock Saturday morning for an injured person in the area of 71st Street and Lipset Crescent. Despite attempts to try and save his life, police tell us the man died at the scene. The cost of filling your grocery cart could rise even further. Food researcher Sylvain Charlebois tells the Evan Bray Show that higher diesel prices are already putting more pressure on the cost of moving food around the country. He says trucking companies are already looking at fuel surcharges as their costs start to climb. As Saskatchewan's aging population grows, one health policy expert analyst says the province needs to rethink how it cares for its seniors. Stephen Lewis says the province should invest earlier in people, homes, communities, and supports to help support seniors living independently for longer. CKOM weather, Sunday sunny and a high of 17, Monday sunny and a high of 20. That's your 650 CKOM News Update. I'm Roman Hader.
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7: How about a stop in Calgary? New color analyst Kevin Sawyer had a great chat with Kevin about the pressure on this young core of players trying to prove that they have the right core of players in Calgary.
8: Yeah, I don't get the sense that pressure would be the right word to describe it, but there's no doubt that expectation and the expectation of the organization coaching staff is to clearly take a step. Obviously, last year wasn't at all close to where they wanted to be. They've made changes. They've gotten younger, there's no doubt. They've got some key guys out the door, and they've given opportunities to some young, very exciting players. But, I mean, you take a guy like Morgan Frost, who's 27, he's going to be put in a position to play a lot, top-line centerman, along with Coronado, and then a young guy at 20 with Gridden. Yeah, it's going to be a challenge, there's no doubt. But also, again, it's not pressure that I'm feeling, but there's I think, the adequate amount of expectation without burying these guys. I think they know who they are as a franchise. I think they know who their players are as individuals. And I think that Ryan Huska and his staff want to set these guys up for success. But at the same time, it's very, very clear to me that they're pushing them out of their comfort zone. They've got a young group of guys that don't necessarily have a long runway of experience. But that's all going to be coming quickly because there's young men here put in positions to perform in the top six, top four pairings on the back end. They're fast. They're young. They're skilled. I think they're going to be exciting.
7: When you look at the Calgary Flames and the mental makeup it's going to take for this organization, because the wins might not get there, but they'll want to be wins, but you don't want to get too frustrated because of where they're at in as a franchise and, you know, trying to, Craig Conroy, trying to rebuild these things. How does a professional athlete, where the grind is to win, and the competitive nature, how difficult will it be for the Flames this year to potentially have to park that a little bit and try to understand the situation?
8: Yeah, I think that is a huge part of being a pro, being a professional athlete, or for Ryan Huska to run a professional team, is you have to be such a good self-analyzer. As an individual, I go back to when I played, I knew who I was. I mean, I knew what I needed to do to be successful for me. And I think that the Flames and the players have a real good grasp. That's the sense that I get right now. Is like, I mean, this isn't a team going into the season saying, hey, we're competing for a Stanley Cup. That's not the case. They started 1-9-1 last year, and that's in the back of their mind. So to take a step and to take a big step, I don't think they're looking to win their first 10 games in a row, but I think that Ryan Huska might be the best fit, the best type of head coach to coach a team just like this. He's extremely clear with his message. He doesn't waste a word. He can be firm, but he's also very approachable. So I think that there's going to be built-in comfort for these guys, free to make mistakes, but also he's got a way of pushing these guys, understanding that they need to be pushed out of their comfort zone to motivate them. I think it's going to be fun to watch this unwind, but I think the biggest answer to your question is you got to know who you are, know where you are as a player and as a team, so that when you have successes or setbacks, you have to ask yourself, are these realistic? Is this acceptable? Is this within the tolerance of who we want to be this year, this week, today? I get the sense that there's a very clear understanding of who they are and where they're at.
7: How big of a blow is it that they may not start the season with Jonathan Huberto?
8: Yeah, not good. I mean, I think that the reason, twofold, of course, he's a star player that clearly needs to get back to his form. He hasn't performed to the level that he or the Flames expect or want. But there's such a nice blend. I mean, there's this vibe, there's this energy when you walk into the room of this youthfulness. There's wide-eyed young players that are just happy to be there. But then you also have guys, of course, like Backlund, but Dylan Strome, and on the back end, Jacob Middleton. There's a really healthy balance of veteran leadership, almost guardianship, I'll use that term. And Huberto's going to be a big part of that. So I don't think that they can afford to be missing very many veteran guys that are going to play the right way, say the right things, and then do them. So on-ice performance, I mean, this isn't a team that can be sacrificing top six forwards, that's for sure. And then also that leadership part, that mentorship, the big brother that this team is, they're going to need it, I'm telling you, because things will get tough. And when they do, that's when young players start to doubt and they start to look around. You need the Huberto's that have been around to calm the vibe, keep things heading steady in the right direction. So, but more honestly on the ice, they need to score. They were the lowest scoring team last year. Huberto has to be a part of that this year if they want to have any kind of success.
7: I just need to say it. How, I guess, lucky on the timing are the Calgary Flames that Matt Coronato signed a contract extension for a big deal a few years ago rather than this offseason? Because I imagine the money might have changed from $6.5 million compared to what guys kind of close to him are getting this offseason, Kevin.
8: Isn't that the truth? I mean, I'll be honest. I mean, I think you would agree that, we all knew that things were going to head northward as far as, contracts and what guys are going to make. I didn't see this coming, not even close. I mean, what an explosion in pay. And so you're right. I mean, 24 goals 2 years ago for Matty Coronato, the timing, not good for him, but as far as the team goes, yeah, I mean, that number would have been inflated huge. I don't know that he'd be getting Cale Makar numbers, but I mean, I look at some of the players that just signed long-term deals from Winnipeg, where I, of course, left and spent 9 years had they signed them 4 months later, they would have been making millions more. I mean, that's how quickly the landscape changed.
7: You talked about your past life with the Winnipeg Jets and all the drama around the goaltender there, but how comfortable is the goaltending in Calgary with Dustin Wolf and Devin Cooley?
8: That's a good word. I think that's a really good word, where you never want to be comfortable. But I watch these guys. I don't know that they could be more different in personality between from Wolf and Cooley. Like, they're really neat guys, but they are like the yin and the yang of each other. Works perfectly. It really does. But I think that this group has a ton of confidence in both. I mean, Cooley proved a lot to himself and to the team last year that he's going to be a nice complementary piece to Wolf. But you know what? Wolf is 25 years old and he's got a nice backup complementary piece in Cooley. I think it's a real nice reflection of where this team is. They've got developing goaltenders that are going to develop along with this team, but also have proven enough to garner a lot of confidence from the players that are playing in front of them.
7: Finally, Kevin, of course, taking on the big role of color analyst for the Calgary Flames. Are you and Mike Vernon okay before you get
8: I'm so glad that you asked me that question. I have had this conversation with so many. It was like they were waiting for me to get to town to talk about that incident back.
7: How long ago was that?
8: Listening, don't know. That was 25 years ago. And just a quick recap, Chief Craig Berube ran Jaguar. I had to run Mike Vernon because it was just like, you know, if I didn't, I'm going to the minors. Well, that story, if it wasn't for that story, my kids wouldn't know I played in the NHL because it hits the Instagram every once in a while. I've never met Mike, and I can't wait to meet him. I'll tell you, like, my realtor here in Calgary bought his house, and I said to her, I'm like, okay, first chance, make sure that we meet. And I'll meet him along the way anyway, but the first thing I'm going to tell him is, like, my God, did you over embellish? You know I didn't hit you that hard.
7: For those who don't know, it was an epic brawl. Yes, Kevin Sawyer took on the Chief way back in 2001. That's a brave, that you're a brave man for taking on Chief there in Craig Berube, Kevin.
8: I'll tell you, well, he's like so much respect for him and many others. I'm 206 pounds now. I played at 208, and I was fighting guys like Probert and Grimson and Twist and LaRocque. It was like, I still can't believe I did that. But I'll tell you a quick story. Yesterday, I did an interview with Eric Francis, who writes for Sportsnet.ca, and he's part of the Calgary Flames broadcast. And we went in detail through that night in Calgary 25 years ago. And at the end of the story, I told Eric, I said, yeah, somebody wrote a story on me and my face was the full page of the front of the Calgary, I think it was the Sun. Anyway, he goes, who wrote it? I said, I can't remember, but it was unbelievable. It was so funny. I got my partner, Sarah, back home to take a picture of it. It was Eric Francis. He forgot. He wrote, and he called us like the Walt Disney characters, dopey, dummy, snoozy. Oh, it was well written. He ripped us every way to Sunday. And when I sent him the screenshot of that newspaper article, I mean, man, did we have a laugh. So full circle moment.
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7: We're previewing the NHL season, and we're going to stop in Toronto with one of our favorites from the Toronto Sun, is Terry Koshin here on the Green Zone. Terry, welcome back. Ready for another season?
25: Yeah. Sure. Yes, Jamie. Like you said, it's the early start, and I think not only the players not minding the shorter camp for the most part, neither are we on our side of the microphone. So it's been quick. We have a week to go. The cutdowns will happen this weekend, and then we're on to Tuesday night, and then the Leafs play home the next night as well. So. Looking forward to it. I'm glad that the camp's been nice and short.
7: Well, I think it was Roddy Brindamore who just said, just cancel the whole thing. Let's just play 86 games and drop the puck and let's get going.
25: I don't know how serious it is, but you know what? The way that these guys arrive now, except, of course, for two unnamed players in Columbus, who Rick Bonus went up and down the side of the other day, but the way they arrive in camp for state in state, Brindamore's probably not far off.
7: Terry Koshin with us as the Toronto Maple Leafs. Okay, let's just get right to it. What line is Gavin McKenna going to play on this year, Terry?
25: Well, this year he's probably going to play on a few, but he's starting with Tavares and Nylander. And, I'm of the mind that he'll eventually work his way onto a line with Austin Matthews. I think it just makes sense, given McKenna's ability to get the puck and distribute it. But, it looks like a good fit right now with Tavares and Nylander. And, it's funny, right? The Leafs say, we don't want to rush him in anything. Well, guess what? I mean, playing with Tavares and Nylander, who was on a 100-point pace last year had he not been hurt, that's not rushing it in, but you're not exactly playing with pouches either. So he's looked really good in camp. There's just some niftiness to his game that, you really can't. Yeah, you get a better appreciation of, I guess I should say, after you watched it for a few days in a row and what he's able to do with the puck. Play at home against Ottawa tomorrow night with Simi. I don't imagine that trio will go on the road to Ottawa, but he's looked really good so far. And And a couple of interesting wrinkles. Talking about what line he's on. Not only do I think there'll be with matches at some point, as of right now, McKenna's not on the top power play unit. Jack Roslovic is there. And I know we're talking about a different shot, right shot, but Roslovic's a journeyman. I know he has some 20 goal seasons on his NHL resume, but I would expect McKenna will be there before super long.
7: So when you look at this offseason, getting ready for the season, so much change in Toronto from the front office to behind the bench. They, you know, win the draft lottery. They get Gavin McKenna. But it seems like it's ridiculous. Flying under the radar are Darren Radish and Sergei Bobrovsky on the back end for the Toronto Maple Leafs. How vitally important were those two additions to the blue line and the crease in Toronto?
25: Well, they're kind of, they're not really, I know what you mean with flying under the radar, not so much in the market here, but Bobrovsky is the guy. I mean, listen, we can talk about a lot of things here, Jamie, and what we expect this season. If he gets back to the way that he can play in the National Hockey League, the Leafs are going to be off to the races. You get that guy goaltending the way he can, you know, not like he did last year and what turned out to be his last year in Florida. The Leafs are going to be fine. You know, they probably have some injuries like everybody else, but, you know, it's been an issue certainly for them last year. Everybody fall apart, including the goaltending. You don't have that, you're up the creek. And he's been impressive so far. Just with, you know, you're around a guy through his career and in the visitors' dressing room and all that sort of thing. They come into town a couple times a year, wherever he is. And, of course, we saw what he did with the Panthers against the Leafs in the playoffs a few years ago. But just listening to him speak and comes just a very matter-of-fact guy, serious guy. You know, I think that he's not a loud person by any stretch, but really soft-spoken. And, you know, but he just commands that respect. You know, Austin Matthews said after the game Saturday, he was asked about turning around and seeing, looking down at Steve Bobrovsky in his own net, in the Leafs net. And he just said, that's the way he emphasized the real freak to see that. And there hasn't been a goaltender of his pedigree in these parts of Betty Belfort more than 20 years ago. So he gets back to his way of playing, the Leafs will be fine. And then Darren Radish, I mean, it's interesting, right? We all talk about the booming shot from the power play, which is fine, but now he's on that top power play unit. At least I haven't had that type of shot really since Brian McCabe. And I don't know if it was as effective as Radish was going to be. But if you're the opposing team on the PK now and you try to take Radish away, the way they have it set up in that number one unit, you have Nylander and Matthews in their, on the flanks in their wheelhouses. One of those guys is going to be open. And I'm going to be awfully curious to see once this gets going for real next week, how the PK of opposing teams that defend against that. But there's a lot of expectations for Radish, no doubt. Looks like he'll start with Morgan Rielly, so there's some responsibility there to help Morgan get back to being the defenseman he has been in the past. But, yeah, there's certainly two. When the Leafs...

0: which is probably a playoff pace, but over 82 games, but not a coincidence. So the point about that is, so Canada only comes back, is his usual dependable self, so far he did too. Now Jim Hiller might have an easier time incorporating what he wants to do defensively, moving the puck better. They haven't changed anyone else really on the blue line. They have Emile Andre from Philadelphia. Nick Blankenberg is in on a PTO. I'm assuming he's going to get signed. They're better at moving the puck as well, but Tana back is big, and then just more involvement from the forwards. And the one thing Hiller keeps talking about is skating, which could be pretty obvious. But the fact is, in the last couple of years, last year especially, the Leafs just didn't have that in their game, certainly on the back check and that sort of thing, not consistently. And again, it's been one preseason game, one squad game, and a bunch of practices. They're looking better in that regard, and we're not going to know right away either. I couldn't talk in 2 weeks and say, okay, now we know for sure this is what we're getting. It's going to take some time to be able to do these things. But just a team that's tighter and faster and making better decisions, I think, are what we're going to see under Hiller. At least that's the plan.
1: Terry Koshin with us, Toronto Sun, here on the Green Zone, covering the Toronto Maple Leafs as we get ready a week away from the season. I'm curious. As a media person like I am and you are, I often watch out-of-market media sessions, Q&As,
0: yep.
1: And I enjoy them. I find them entertaining. Do you watch the Babcock stuff in Edmonton with a smile?
0: Yeah, I do. No, with a smile? Not with a smile. No, I don't think he should be in the league coaching. But, that's just me, I guess. I mean, doesn't matter what people in Edmonton think or the upper brass there. He doesn't seem to have changed much, and we'll see where it goes through the owners.
1: It could be a reality show, Terry. It really could.
0: It could. And you know what, Jamie, a colleague of mine here in the Toronto media, actually, I hadn't seen it yesterday, Babcock Seville. He texted it to me last night around 6 to 7, around this time last night. And not quite four and a half minutes. This is basically his time here in Toronto going back all those years. And there's a lot of what we saw. But you know what, not a surprise. When he was hired, there wasn't much of looking back and reflecting and some of the things he had done and what he had done to some players in the past. So, good for the Oilers, I guess. The Oilers leadership group saying this is what we need, this is what we want. But as it is in most of these places, if you take out some of the Mitch Marner things here in Toronto, it's not that the leadership group that's been impacted by him. It's other players down the roster that have really come out of it not feeling good about themselves. And I'll be curious to see how that goes in Edmonton. But, we'll see. I think the Leafs are there toward the end of October. We get the Oilers here in mid-November, and that's that. Then we won't have to, have the Mike Babcock show come through again for the rest of the season. But, the many storylines in the NHL this year, I'm fascinated by that one for sure. Got to be at the top of the list. But like I said, I just don't think, given everything that's piled up against him over the years, that he should have been given an opportunity to do it.
2: 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The Green Zone with Jamie Nye, 650 CKOM.
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10: From the national newsroom of the Canadian Press, I'm Hannah Stoles. 4 people are dead after a helicopter crashed about 50 kilometers southeast of Montreal. Quebec provincial police say the aircraft was already burning when officers reached the scene around 2:30 on Saturday. The 4 people aboard were found inside the helicopter and pronounced dead there. The identities of the victims haven't been released, and the Transportation Safety Board of Canada is investigating what caused it. Foreign Affairs Minister Anita Anand has put

0: Canadian autonomy at the forefront of the country's address to the United Nations General Assembly. And on speech echoes Prime Minister Mark Carney's quest for middle powers to work together by forging deeper ties. She says that involves collaboration in strategic fields such as emerging technologies, critical minerals, defense production, and energy.
1: And we will lead other middle powers to act collectively and decisively because middle powers are playing a key role in building the framework for the new international order, which is being established as we speak.
0: She also says Canada is ready to work with whoever UN members elect as their next Secretary General, regardless of gender, after the Trudeau government had called for a woman to lead the organization. A meeting between the Russian and German foreign ministers at the United Nations has exposed sharp differences over the war in Ukraine and Europe's military role. Russia's Sergei Lavrov accused Germany of supporting Ukraine and pushing for a greater military presence in Europe, rejecting calls from Berlin to ease tensions. He also said Moscow would oppose German and Japanese bids for permanent seats on the UN Security Council, while dismissing German concerns about the alleged Russian activity. An early season nor'easter brings torrential rain, high winds, and flood warnings for millions along the East Coast. ABC's Marcus Moore reports.
2: Waves of 16 feet or more reported off the Jersey Shore and southern New England. Parts in New Jersey and New York under a state of emergency. New York Governor Kathy Hochul urging people to be vigilant.
3: Anyone who goes in or near the water this weekend is literally gambling with their life.
2: Tourists in New York City navigating the weather as well.
4: Kind of changed our plans. We're supposed to go to a Yankees game tonight and that got canceled.
5: Yeah.
4: So, but we're making the best of it.
2: Farther south along the Jersey Shore, the streets of Seabright, New Jersey flooded.
0: Tens of millions of people were reportedly in its path. The songwriting partners between Loverboy, Mike Reno, and Paul Dean are among the musical acts who are getting inducted into the Canadian Songwriters Hall of Fame in Toronto. On the red carpet ahead of the show, Dean said it's amazing to see that 40 years later, people still care.
6: They recognize that we're still got some value, you know, and we're just happy that we can still play our songs live. It means a lot to us to be recognized, but it also, I put it, a lot of it to the fans as well.
0: The show was live streamed globally via Amazon Music Twitch channel and on Prime Video in Canada. This is the Canadian Press. In sports, the Edmonton Elks returned to their winning ways with a dramatic 37-35 overtime victory over the Hamilton Tiger Cats. The Elks won their fifth of six games, while the Ticats were officially eliminated from the playoff race with their fifth straight loss. The Canadian men's soccer team kicked off a new four-year cycle with a 1-0 victory over Chile in an international friendly at BMO Field. It was the first game for the host side since falling to Morocco in round 16 at the FIFA World Cup. Walter Seddon will be on the bench when the Whitecaps take on DC United in Major League Soccer action. The 19-year-old midfielder from Vancouver was listed as a substitute on the men's starting lineup. And Felix Roussel and Florence Brenel secured the titles of men's and women's Canadian short track speed skating champions. Roussel won his fourth gold and second silver of the national championships, while Brenel grabbed her third gold and second silver. From the Canadian Press, I'm Hannah Stolz.
7: I'm Roman Hayter with your 650 CKOM News Update. A murder investigation is taking place in Saskatoon this weekend. Police say they got a call around 7 o'clock Saturday morning for an injured person in the area of 71st Street and Lipset Crescent. Despite attempts to try and save his life, police tell us the man died at the scene. The cost of filling your grocery cart could rise even further. Food researcher Sylvain Charlebois tells the Evan Bray Show that higher diesel prices are already putting more pressure on the cost of moving food around the country. He says trucking companies are already looking at fuel surcharges as their costs start to climb. As Saskatchewan's aging population grows, one health policy expert analyst says the province needs to rethink how it cares for its seniors. Stephen Lewis says the province should invest earlier in people, homes, communities, and supports to help support seniors living independently for longer. CKOM weather, Sunday sunny and a high of 17, Monday sunny and a high of 20. That's your 650 CKOM News Update. I'm Roman Hayter.
5: 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As heard on the Evan Bray Show, the voice of Saskatchewan, Evan Bray on 650 CKOM.
8: Well, the federal government wants to get big things built faster, and it is changing the rules for strikes along the way. Bill C-39, the Building Canada Strong Act, was tabled on Monday. Prime Minister Mark Carney says that the bill promises...
9: Our standard will be simple. One project, one review, 1 year.
8: For major projects. But in doing so, the bill also rewrites part of the Canada Labour Code. The government says the changes will protect the right to strike and bring more transparency to bargaining. Unions say that there's a lot that they like about this bill, protections against contract flipping and wage theft, additional health and safety inspections.
10: But on the right to strike, we have a very serious problem.
8: Arguing, as Canadian Labour Congress President Bea Brusk did earlier this week, that changes to the Labour Code clearly puts the lever on the side of employers. Steve Seiferling is a labor and employment lawyer and the founding and managing lawyer of Seiferling Law in Saskatoon, a firm that works mainly on that employer side. Steve, you join me now in studio. Thank you very much for coming in.
11: Thanks for having me.
8: Okay, so let's get into this. We were just speaking off air. Neither of us wants to get into the granular details because that's boring and not really relevant to a lot of our listeners. But I'm hoping that you can kind of give us the big picture breakdown of what changes might be coming with this giant bill. So let's start simple. What exactly is changing with Bill C-39 and what does it mean for workers and unions?
11: Well, I want to take a quick step back before I get there because I agree with you. We don't need to get into the details, but what we need to understand in order to understand what they're changing is what is the basis for strike action? So we start from the point that employers and individual employees have an imbalance of power. What we have done historically to balance that out is to allow the employees to band together, form a union. The union represents the employees. It becomes the exclusive representative for the employees in that workplace. And that allows for a more equivalent bargaining power. Some of the rights that come with that, the right to collectively bargain and the right to strike, have been declared by the Supreme Court as protected by the Charter. Now, when a strike happens, and a strike is effectively a way for the employees in a union to withdraw their services collectively to put economic pressure on an employer. That is what they're designed to do, to get the employer back to the table for bargaining purposes. Now, that's how I explained it to my class, at least. And the employer's recourse in a situation like that is the ability to withstand the strike in some way. In Saskatchewan, that could mean having the management do the work. We saw that with one of the government strikes a few years ago. I believe it was Crown Strike. I think it was SaskTel, where they had the management doing the work. You can have replacement workers coming in to do the work in Saskatchewan. We saw that with the refinery lockout. It wasn't a strike. It was a lockout in 2018. There are different ways for an employer to withstand a strike, and the employee's right to strike is not infringed by any of those. So taking away the right to strike, that happens in very specific situations where you have essential workers. Now, what the federal government has done over the past 5 years especially is they've eroded those employer rights. They've taken away the right to use replacement workers. They've taken away the right for management to even do the work. And they've said, well, okay, we don't think that changes the balance of power. It does. That affects the employer's ability to withstand a strike. And what they've done now is, well, it's putting a Band-Aid on a bullet hole. They're not fixing those two issues. They are changing one of the powers they have under the Canada Labour Code. And without going into the granular detail, under one section of the Canada Labour Code right now, section 107, the government has the right to direct the federal Canada Industrial Relations Board to do anything that the government deems fit to promote industrial peace. And this piece of legislation, 107, has been around since the 80s.
8: Mm-hmm.
11: But it has only been ramped up in use. I think it was used three times between 1984 and 2023.
8: Mm-hmm.
11: But 2024, 25, it was used 10 times.
8: It's like the notwithstanding clause.
11: Yeah, well, it kind of is. And that's the reason it was used is because it gives the federal government an easy out
8: mm-hmm.
11: for labor disputes. They say, we're directing the Canada Industrial Relations Board to send the workers back to work
8: mm-hmm.
11: and send the parties back to the table.
8: Mm-hmm.
11: They did it with Canada Post. They did it with the rails. They did it with Air Canada. Air Canada ignored it.
8: Yes.
11: They continued to strike. Well,
8: so that's interesting because they did. So they ignored it. And then within a day, I think it was, the employer made whatever changes. So in that situation, it really showed the power of the strike, did it not?
11: Well,
8: to affect change?
11: It does and it doesn't. And I mean, air is a good example. Mm-hmm. Air is one of the, aviation is one of the federal industries. And in that case, let's say your pilots go on strike. Mm-hmm. It's really hard to find replacement pilots. Which one was it? I think Canadian Air did it. Years and years ago, there was a strike case where they had replacement pilots and they wanted to keep the replacement mm-hmm. pilots. But the problem there is, if you take away that right to even consider using replacement workers, then you're taking away the employer's entire leverage in bargaining, and you're giving it all to the union. Right now, the way it's designed, a union could go in and say, I want 20% increases for the next 3 years. Otherwise, we're going to go on strike, and there's nothing you can do about it.
8: So okay. So, Steve, let's take a step back. For anyone just joining us, I'm Tamara Cherry, filling in for Evan Bray. And my guest is labor lawyer Steve Seiferling. So, Steve, when we're talking about these changes that are coming to Section 107 of the Canada Labor Code, there are a few points that we need to, spell out. So, number one, what has the union so upset is that they say Section 107 gives all the power to the minister to say, if this could or if it is causing, what's the wording that they use about national interest, basically significant, like a social disruption or a disruption basically to Canada, then they can step in and halt it. All right. So we're going to get back to that in a second. But what they're also doing, which I find really interesting, is they're making the bargaining process more transparent. I think that they can send it. Okay. You're kind of going on that. But okay. So first, why don't we just talk about giving the minister that power? Because the union is saying that by doing that, the minister could say, okay, if there's an economic impact on Canada, then I'm not going to allow this strike to happen. But as you just mentioned, the economic impact is exactly what unions are going after when they strike. They want to make an economic impact. So the unions are basically saying, so if you're taking away our ability to make an economic impact, you're taking away our ability to strike. Do you agree with that?
11: Yeah, well, that comes back to... I agree that taking away the ability to strike must be done in the proper context. And generally that's done in the essential services context, in the healthcare industry. The federal sector has defined, essential very, very narrowly.
8: Mm-hmm.
11: It must be an immediate threat.
8: Mm-hmm.
11: Whereas the provinces have all defined it at least a little more broadly than that. So, essential services in the federal sector are pretty much non-existent.
8: Mm-hmm.
11: The rails agree that they're not essential based on the definition that's used. Mm-hmm. And the rails, for logistical purposes and getting things across Canada, were considered essential during the pandemic.
8: Mm-hmm.
11: So essential, we throw that aside. But let's talk about 107. 107 is, under this bill, is being narrowed. It's not being expanded, it's being narrowed. Right now, the minister has the ability, under 107, to direct the Canada Industrial Relations Board to do anything that is required to promote industrial peace. As you just mentioned, the changes would have the minister only doing that in exceptional circumstances, factoring in things like social impact and economic impact and the national interest. So there's going to be a heightened test before the minister can ever intervene under Section 107, and the extreme response to strike action is legislating workers back to work.
8: Steve Seiferling, labor lawyer. Thank you so much for coming into studio. And I have so many more questions. We just don't have time to get to them. But thank you. We'll be right back. And listeners, you will have your chance to weigh in on this here on 980 CJME and 650 CKOM.
5: 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Coming up on The Green Zone.
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23: Put an end to this game before it's too late. Head games. It's
8: Welcome back to the Evan Bray Show. We are talking about the head and we are talking about games, but we are not talking about something nearly as delightful as that song that Frank just queued up for us. We're talking about concussions. We've been talking a lot about concussions in sports in Saskatchewan lately because, of course, there is a Saskatchewan family, a young Saskatchewan man who is going through a really hard time right now. Hunter Gronick, of course, as we've been speaking about on this show over the past week or so, was running with the ball. And when he suffered, running with a football ball, Balgoni teenager, when he suffered a serious head injury during a high school football game this month. And this has raised serious questions about how we can better protect young players. It is a shame that it comes to this sort of instance, and we're still all thinking about Hunter and his family as he makes his recovery. But it is what it is. And it's fall football season. So many reasons for us to be talking about this. Concussions and other head injuries, they remain a major concern in contact sports. And some experts are advocating for the use of guardian caps in football. We've talked about this a little bit on the show, but I'm excited to hop back into this conversation with our next guest. Patrick Neary is a University of Regina kinesiology and health studies professor who researches concussion. So who better to speak with now than the wonderful Patrick Neary? Welcome to the Evan Bray Show, Professor Neary.
1: Well, thank you very much, Tamara. It's a pleasure to be here, and thank you for having me.
8: Of course. All right, let's start out with the basics, if we can, Patrick. What is a concussion? What are the symptoms? How do these happen?
1: Yeah, that's an excellent question, and I think your listeners and viewers need to know that a concussion is defined as basically the movement of the brain inside the skull. So it sloshes back and forth from the front to the back and side to side. And what happens is it creates shear forces within the brain. And then, of course, what then thereafter happens is it starts to rip apart some of the neurons, the material, of course, which is necessary for us to function, executive function, memory, etc. And the other thing that's really important, Tamara, is that you do not need to hit your head to have a concussion. A whiplash motion will do that for you. And so I hope there's not a lot of false pretenses with parents and football players by thinking that putting the gardening cap on, as an example, is going to solve all of their problems. Mm. That's not the case, unfortunately. The research is still not there to actually show that the guardian cap is fully protective of concussion. Because as I just said, you can get a concussion simply by getting a whiplash motion.
8: Yes.
1: And the next thing, I just really want to, send my thoughts out to Hunter and his family. I had a son as well that played 5 years of university football for the Huskies at the U of S. And, every day I thought about it, and I wasn't going to worry about it because I know that the majority of concussions, they do not happen in high-performance sport. They happen when kids are playing on the playgrounds. They're falling off their bike. That's where the majority of concussions actually happen.
8: So, and it's so important to be able to, first, I guess, prevent those early life concussions, but then also recognize the cumulative effect of them, right? Like we sometimes joke, oh, he was dropped on his head a lot as a kid. But if your kid suffered concussions when they're young, it probably should then play into a consideration about what sort of sports they're playing later. Is that a fair assessment, Patrick?
1: Yeah, I would say that is fair for sure. And again, understanding the symptoms related, headache is probably the most common one, dilation and problems related to the eyes and the pupils and, ringing in the ears and of course, nauseousness, feeling very nauseous, after that. And these are important to recognize so that you can come off the football field or you can come out of the hockey rink. And I think there are more and more coaches and parents that are becoming educated. And again, that's another thing I really advocate is that we've got to provide more education. And I think that's coming. I really do. I think there's better educational materials out there than when I played. And again, when I played hockey, you know, the term was just suck it up and get back out there. And I think I'm pretty normal, and I've had five concussions in my life.
8: Wow. Well, I mean, you're doing pretty well for yourself, Patrick. Okay, so anybody just joining us, I'm Tamara Cherry in for Evan Bray a few days this week, and I'm speaking with University of Regina Kinesiology and Health Studies Professor Patrick Neary, who is a concussion researcher. Patrick, a few moments ago you mentioned guardian caps. So tell me, what is a guardian cap? And you mentioned that just wearing one can't necessarily prevent or get rid of all these problems. So first, just start out by walking me through what is a guardian cap, what is its intended purpose, and what does it actually do in practice?
1: Yeah, so Tamara, the guardian cap is an external shell that goes over top of the actual football helmet itself. And the whole idea is that when we have all of these little subconcussive blows, like when you're hitting your head, and just imagine yourself, you got a football helmet on and you go up against the wall and you just go and sort of do a woodpecker type movement, right?
8: Mm-hmm.
1: Back and forth with your head.
8: Mm-hmm. I just watched the latest Looney Tunes movie, so I'm very familiar with the woodpecker movement. Continue, Patrick.
1: Awesome. Then what actually happens is that guardian cap, actually, it does reduce the mechanical forces that are being applied to the helmet and then, of course, to the skull itself as well. So on an offensive or a defensive line, you might be able to reduce the actual biomechanical forces, but whether or not that's going to truly reduce concussions, again, we haven't been able to show it. Statistically, on the football field.
8: Should we be though? I should just clarify then. So then, these guardian caps, where they really help is if you're could potentially help, I should say, is when you get a concussion from actually colliding with something with your head and maybe another player's helmet, whatever it is. But it wouldn't necessarily help with these whiplash concussions that. Maybe you're not actually banging your head on anything. Is that right?
1: Correct. Absolutely. And you know, I also have to, give sort of a shout out to some of the football coaches, those particularly in Moose Jaw. I know that they're doing a really, really good job of there's one team in particular that has every one of their athletes that uses guardian caps.
8: Mm.
1: And whether or not they've been able to show statistically whether or not there has been any reductions in concussions, I can't say that. But I guess my feeling is that, to use a guardian cap, I think is a good idea. However, what I also want to, qualify and a caveat to it is make sure that when you put that guardian cap on, that the thought is, I'm not going to get a concussion anymore. Because that's not the situation. And as you just mentioned, a whiplash in itself can provide or give you a concussion as well.
8: Okay. Very good insight from Patrick Neary. Fascinating conversation, Professor Neary. Thank you so much for your time and for your very important work.
1: Well, thank you very much. And it was a pleasure to be with you today.
8: I'm Tamara Cherry. 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
4: A murder investigation is taking place in Saskatoon this weekend. Police say they got a call around 7 o'clock Saturday morning for an injured person in the area of 71st Street and Lipset Crescent. Despite attempts to try and save his life, police tell us the man died at the scene. The cost of filling your grocery cart could rise even further. Food researcher Sylvain Charlebois tells the Evan Bray Show that higher diesel prices are already putting more pressure on the cost of moving food around the country. He says trucking companies are already looking at fuel surcharges as their costs start to climb. As Saskatchewan's aging population grows, one health policy expert analyst says the province needs to rethink how it cares for its seniors. Stephen Lewis says the province should invest earlier in people, homes, communities, and supports to help support seniors living independently for longer. CKOM weather, Sunday sunny and a high of 17, Monday sunny and a high of 20. That's your 650 CKOM News Update. I'm Roman Hader.
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0: Welcome back. We have a very good news story to talk about in this segment. I'm really excited to get to this conversation. But first, let's just go back a little bit. There was a time when Saskatchewan had a very, well, a pretty significant film and television industry.
1: I think that we should build something that would show how proud we are of our agricultural heritage.
2: There you go. Now we're cooking.
1: My suggestion is we should build a hoe.
2: World's biggest hoe?
3: They do attract people.
0: All right. Well, we just heard a clip from Corner Gas. Corner Gas was filmed here. Little Mosque on the Prairie got its start here. Saskatchewan has attracted feature films over the years. In 2008, the provincial government itself described Saskatchewan's production industry as, quote, an example to the nation. But then in 2012, the Saskatchewan government scrapped the film employment tax credit and the industry went through some very lean years, to put it lightly. But like I said, this is a good news story. More recently, provincial funding has returned through a different model, and the industry appears to be booming once again. This summer, Saskatchewan actors have reported a steady stream of auditions and productions, and there's now enough work that one of the challenges is making sure there are enough trained crew members to keep up. Screen Sask is a nonprofit industry association that has launched a new apprenticeship program aimed at doing exactly that, helping productions bring in experienced workers from outside the province while training Saskatchewan people to eventually fill those jobs themselves. So how big could this industry get? Well, maybe our next guest can fill me in on that. Joining me in studio is Robert Hardy. He is the executive director of Screen Sask. And Robert, I have to say, you and I were just chatting off air. You moved to Saskatchewan from Vancouver a couple of years ago because you were so excited about the film industry here. Having worked in the film industry in Vancouver, start out just by telling me, what makes you so excited about the film industry here in Saskatchewan?
4: Oh, there is so much that is exciting about what's happening here. What is really cool about the film industry, what people don't realize, like, you know, you watch the movie on screen, you're like, how did that come together, right? Well, it's actually about the locations where you shoot. Saskatchewan has some amazing locations, from the Badlands to, like, the universities that look like Harvard. There's all kinds of places we can play here. But it's also about the people. It's about hardworking, dedicated, talented people who are craftspeople. You know, like I kind of joke that whatever you do, we need you to do that in film. We need carpenters. We need, believe it or not, plumbers. We need accountants. We need all those things. We also need directors and writers and all those people, too. But there are a lot of hardworking people doing really hard jobs in Saskatchewan. And those kind of people translate into our industry. There's also a lot of enthusiasm. People here love movies and TV shows. I got to tell you, all the time I'm talking to people about what's your favorite show. And what I love about Saskatchewan is I often talk to people about what's your favorite Saskatchewan show. Like, I've had more conversations about Flat Out Food on City TV yes. Saskatchewan. Yeah. People love that show. Guardians of the North, another great Saskatchewan show. And I will tell you, people are so proud of what happens here. So that's a lot of what excites me. What also excites me is that there is a lot of support to help this industry grow. You mentioned that a long time ago, 2008, bad times, the industry kind of went away for a while. Well, it's back. The government has brought back a new incentive. It's a grant-based program. It's one of the best in North America, and it has revitalized this industry in a way that's really exciting.
0: Okay, I don't want to dwell on the past, but I think it's worth talking about just to show us the impact of where the industry is right now from what we have come from. So bring me back to, I think it was 2012, that the film employment tax credit, it wasn't just quietly phased out. It was removed from the budget rather abruptly, from what I understand, without any prior warning to the film industry here in Saskatchewan. Verite Films, which had brought more than $100 million worth of production to our province, packed up and moved off to Toronto. What was the impact of that? I recognize that you moved into this province after we started sort of recovering from that, or we're sort of recovering now. But is that still being felt today? Were you feeling it when you came here a couple of years ago to fill this ED role?
4: Yeah, people were really feeling the pain from that. I mean, imagine if we just shut down the potash industry. There was a lot of jobs lost.
0: We're imagining that a lot these days.
4: Well, yeah, but you got to have faith. It's all going to be great. But the thing is, we would lose a lot of jobs. We'd lose a lot of economic impact, a lot of economic spinoff. And that's what the film and television industry provides. Now, what happened back then? I can't speculate on that. Like you say, I wasn't there. In fact, I was living in Vancouver where I was a network executive. Back in the day, I worked on Corner Gas for CTV, right? So what I will say is a lot of people moved away. A lot of people had to find new work. But there was a small but mighty group of people that stuck with it. There was still a little bit of money to make some shows. The people were still really hustling to make things happen. And those people kept it going. So then what happened was in 2022, the government brought back a new incentive. It's called the Feature Film and Television Production Grant. And for various reasons, it's one of the most competitive now in North America. Here's the thing. It was the government, it was the SAS party government that brought that back. We give huge credit and thanks to Alana Ross. At the time, Laura Ross was the Minister of Culture and Sport. Now it's Alana Ross. We really are grateful for her support, for Premier Mo's support and the cabinet support, because they're the ones who see the opportunity for us to build this, kind of, you know, rebuild from scratch in some ways, as a really powerful economic engine. Because film and TV, it's great business, it's great jobs, and it really helps build the economy. So yeah, that was bad times. But now we're like, that's behind us. We're moving forward full steam ahead.
0: So if you're just joining us, I'm Tamara Cherry in for Evan Bray just a few days this week. And I have the pleasure right now of speaking with Robert Hardy, who is the executive director of Screen SASC. So, Robert, the new funding model is different than the old system. The old system that was scrapped was a tax credit where the government reimbursed a percentage of labor costs after the fact. The current model, as I understand it, it's a production grant with some bonuses. So talk to me about that, the differences and why this is better.
4: Yeah, so the new incentive, it's administered by Creative Saskatchewan, which is Saskatchewan's creative industries agency. They're tasked by the government to build the creative industries, video games and book publishing and film and television and all these really great things that lead to employment, lead to businesses making profits. So the way this works, it's a grant, which is different from how a lot of other provinces function. And what it means is producers putting together a movie, they're putting together a TV show, and the government will provide a support of up to 25 to 40% of Saskatchewan spend, which what that does is that incentivizes the producers to find, you know, 60 to 75% of the budget in private money, in money that comes from out of province, from broadcasters and streamers like Netflix and from private investors and distributors. So what that does is it serves as a way of helping to bring new money into the province to make these productions. What happens there? Well, you're going to make a movie. You're going to buy a lot of plywood to make sets. You're going to buy a lot of tacos to feed your crew. And a lot of the work actually doesn't just happen in Regina in our beautiful soundstage. It happens in cities and towns and rural areas across this province, right? So a film show, a film production rolls up into a small town and they're like, hey, we got X number of people. We're going to be here for 3 weeks. They might drop $100,000 a week in the local stores. What that does is it leads to a multiplier effect. So you got, like, you know, some government money that leads to a lot more private money that leads to, we predict, well, we're not predicting, we're doing really strong estimates and really strong analysis that says for every dollar the government invests, that leads to like between $3.5 and $4 that are getting invested in communities. So it's really good business attraction. It's really good economic development.
0: My guest is Robert Hardy, Executive Director of Screen SASC. I'm Tamara Cherry in for Evan Bray on 980 CJME and 650 CKOM.
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0: Well, Canada has spent much of the past year looking for ways to become less reliant on the United States, and it has escalated since we've been in a trade war. One place Prime Minister Mark Carney is looking is across the Atlantic. Prime Minister Mark Carney has raised the possibility of Canada developing a new kind of associate membership with the European Union. It wouldn't mean Canada actually joining the EU, and exactly what associate membership would involve still needs to be worked out. But the discussions include closer ties on trade, defense, energy, and technology. Supporters see an opportunity for Canada to diversify its relationships at a time when our relationship with the United States has become increasingly difficult, to say the least. But closer ties with Europe could also come with trade-offs, no pun intended, and potentially create even more friction with the U.S. So what could this relationship actually look like, and how far should Canada be willing to go? Here to walk us through this is Stuart Prest, a lecturer in political science at the University of British Columbia. Stuart, welcome to the Evan Bray Show.
1: Oh, good to be with you. Thanks for having me on.
0: Okay, so associate membership, Stuart, this doesn't even exist in the EU. There's no legal framework for it. What are we actually talking about here? Or do we know?
1: It's a great question, and we don't entirely know. It seems like it's some kind of framework that's going to be defined as we go along that will allow Canada to engage in enhanced cooperation on these priority issues. So building a deeper relationship around, let's say, military procurement. So we already have Canada working with allies to create a joint infrastructure bank to try to build resources to purchase military hardware and to do so in a more efficient way. So finding ways to standardize those processes and make them more reliable and more permanent between allies, that seems like the kind of thing that Mr. Carney has in mind. Similarly, if we're talking about regulation of technology or investment in technology around AI data centers and innovation in that sector, it seems like Mr. Carney and the European Union leaders he's talking to are interested in trying to facilitate that cooperation, to try to present a kind of united front. And all this, of course, comes back to that reality that the actor that Canada was most comfortable working with on all these issues, the United States, is no longer interested in treating us as an equal, working as a partner on these issues. And so Canada is looking for a new set of partners. And this seems to be the frame that Mr. Carney is pushing forward with.
0: So there are a couple words that have come up a few times already from you, Stuart, and that is seems like, because we don't know, right? You know, Prime Minister Carney hasn't said exactly what he means by this. We know that he's been called Dear Carney at the European Union. So he's obviously liked over there. But what do you make of how this news even came out and the fact that we're talking about this without actually knowing what it would look like and having to use words like seems like?
1: It's a good question. It leaves folks like me unable to really give listeners, readers, a sense of what is on offer and what are the trade-offs being proposed. And that can perhaps be excused to an extent because it is something happening in real time. So the leaders can simply say, well, we don't have all the answers yet. And they want to be upfront that this is something they're pursuing without having every I dotted T cross. But it's much more than that. We don't actually know what kind of agreement is on offer here. So you can say it is providing a kind of openness, but it's also a kind of vagueness that allows for a kind of political communication where those who tend to be enthusiastic about Mr. Carney and the Liberals and what they're doing right now can see a lot that they like. This seems like a good thing. Canada is working with other democracies, and that's something that most Canadians like. But we can also see that it creates room for ambiguity and also criticism. So we can see people like Pierre Poilievre, leader of the Conservatives, criticizing something that is very unlikely to be actually what Canada pursues in terms of membership in the EU. But we end up with a debate that is more about heat, about the sort of the vibes of what's being talked about rather than the substantive trade-offs. And I think that is unfortunate. It can lead to an unnecessary polarization of our politics.
0: It's all about those vibes these days. If you're just joining us, I'm Tamara Cherry in for Evan Bray just for a few days this week. And I'm speaking with Stuart Prest, who is a political scientist at the University of British Columbia. And Stuart, you just brought up Conservative leader Pierre Poilievre. He reacted by saying that Canada would, quote, never be the 28th state of the EU. And he claimed the deal could mean Canadian tax dollars going to Brussels, EU regulations applied in Canada, and open border immigration rules. Now, keeping in mind that, as we just discussed, we don't know a lot of what this would look like, none of those measures have actually been proposed. But is this, what he's saying, a real concern or a misreading of what's on the table?
1: It's a question you can answer in different ways. On the one hand, it's definitely not a concern. The things that he is trying to get Canadians worried about, those are almost certainly not going to happen. There's no likely universe, I should say, where Canada is contributing to the EU budget. That isn't the arrangement being discussed. And there are huge hurdles to Canada actually taking that step, even if Canadians were interested. And there's no indication that they are interested in taking that step. So it's trading, I guess, in the politics of fear. But all that said, there is going to be a concern when we do find out what we are actually talking about cooperating on, collaborating on. If we are talking about shared standards in the technology space, in some technological fields such as AI regulation, if we're talking about coordinating our activities with the European Union, then on that specific issue, we will be harmonizing decision making, and we will be in some sense pooling our sovereignty on that specific issue with the much larger European Union. So the specific things that Mr. Poilievre mentions are not what Canadians need to worry about, but the idea of

0: becoming a so-called associate member of the European Union. Now, Stuart, you mentioned a couple moments ago, you know, that we have Canada building military infrastructure bank with European countries. Some listeners might also be thinking, don't we already have a trade deal with Europe? What does the Canada-EU trade deal that we have now not do that this would?
1: The trade deal covers the tariffs on those specific industries, and it does provide for some harmonization of policies regarding things like investment and some aspirational goals on other fronts. What are we trying to do with our economy regarding labor standards and so on? But the agreement here that is being proposed is to collaborate, to invest together, government to government, or a federation of governments to government in Europe's case.
0: Well, Stuart Prest is a lecturer in political science at the University of British Columbia. 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

0: game between the BC Lions and the Saskatchewan Roughriders in Vancouver on Friday. Dirksen says he admits to being frustrated when New Democratic leader David Eby called the snap election, but adds that his team is ready.
1: We are responding to what, in my mind, has just been a cynical snap election. And but the team is here. We're ready to rock. There is so many great people around me. And I do know that we will start now with tour and announcements, certainly platform announcements here in the coming days.
0: The October 24th BC election was called just days after former BC Conservative leader Carolyn Finley resigned and Dirksen was named interim leader. After leaving the White House Saturday morning and heading to Tennessee, U.S. President Donald Trump told reporters he rejected Iran's most recent offer through mediators to reopen the Strait of Hormuz if the U.S. takes certain steps.
2: We're winning tremendously. We have total control of the Hormuz Strait. Massive amounts of oil are coming out of the Hormuz Strait.
0: Trump was in Knoxville Saturday for the football game between the University of Tennessee and Texas Longhorns. Alt-rock legends like the Tragically Hip were among the musical acts who were inducted into the Canadian Songwriters Hall of Fame during a star-studded gala Saturday night. Speaking on the red carpet ahead of the show, the Hip bassist, Gord Sinclair, says it's special to be inducted as a band.
3: We worked really, really hard at it. It's hard enough to write a song sitting around by yourself, but to get everyone's involvement and make it a better song collectively, it's not easy to do all the time.
0: Our Lady Peace and City and Color were among the artists performing songs by the Hip, while actor and filmmaker Jay Baruchel inducted the band into the Hall of Fame. This is the Canadian Press. In sports, the Edmonton Elks returned to their winning ways with a dramatic 37-35 overtime victory over the Hamilton Tigercats. The Elks won their fifth of six games while the Ticats were officially eliminated from the playoff race with their fifth straight loss. The Canadian men's soccer team kicked off a new four-year cycle with a 1-0 victory over Chile in an international friendly at BMO Field. It was the first game for the host side since falling to Morocco in round 16 at the FIFA World Cup. Walter Seddon will be on the bench when the Whitecaps take on DC United in Major League Soccer action. The 19-year-old midfielder from Vancouver was listed as a substitute on the men's starting lineup. And Felix Roussel and Florence Brennell secured the titles of men's and women's Canadian short track speed skating champions. Roussel won his fourth gold and second silver of the national championships, while Brennell grabbed her third gold and second silver. From the Canadian Press, I'm Hannah Stolz.
4: I'm Roman Hader with your 650 CKOM News Update. A murder investigation is taking place in Saskatoon this weekend. Police say they got a call around 7 o'clock Saturday morning for an injured person in the area of 71st Street and Lipset Crescent. Despite attempts to try and save his life, police tell us the man died at the scene. The cost of filling your grocery cart could rise even further. Food researcher Sylvain Charlebois tells the Evan Bray Show that higher diesel prices are already putting more pressure on the cost of moving food around the country. He says trucking companies are already looking at fuel surcharges as their costs start to climb. As Saskatchewan's aging population grows, one health policy expert analyst says the province needs to rethink how it cares for its seniors. Stephen Lewis says the province should invest earlier in people, homes, communities, and supports to help support seniors living independently for longer. CKOM weather, Sunday sunny and a high of 17, Monday sunny and a high of 20. That's your 650 CKOM News Update. I'm Roman Hader.
5: 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The Evan Bray Encore, the voice of Saskatchewan. 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
6: This is this next subject is one that most of us would rather not think about until suddenly we have to. Medical assistance in dying is now part of end-of-life care for a growing number of Canadian and Saskatchewan families. Health Canada's most recent data shows MAID accounted for just over 5% of all deaths in the country in 2024. That's more than 1 in 20 people who died in Canada in 2024 did so using medical assistance in dying. And the number keeps rising. Lawyer and, dare I say, prolific author George Takash has a new book out, and it's called The Book of MAID, Understanding Medical Assistance in Dying in Canada. And it's meant to be exactly what the title says, a clear, practical guide for anyone facing this decision or supporting someone who is. George, welcome back to the Evan Bray Show. Thanks for taking the time.
7: Good to be here.
6: George, you have, and we've had you on this show talking about these other issues. You've written books about geopolitics. You've written about technology. What made you write a book about medical assistance and dying, and why now?
7: So this book does have a personal story. Both of my parents, when they died about 10 years apart, they had very difficult deaths and dying processes. My mother in particular was diagnosed stage 4 lung cancer, and she had to go through that just before MAID came in. So she knew it was coming. She desperately wanted it, but she missed the window on the Canadian MAID. She then wanted to go to Switzerland to get MAID there, but for reasons that are long and convoluted, you know, that didn't work. So when I went through that, I vowed that one day, if I could do something to raise consciousness about MAID, to avoid the kind of suffering that she went through. And by the way, 2/3 of all MAID cases are exactly her scenario. They're terminal cancer cases. You have, let's say, 6 months left to live. You're typically in palliative care already. So it's not an either or, it's usually an and. But the last 2-3 months, depending on how palliative care is working for you, if it's not working for you, then MAID becomes a choice that you might want to consider.
6: Hmm. George, this book, I mean, you wrote it as a guide for anybody who is navigating this decision. It is a very personal, individual decision, but it's one that impacts a lot of people. So I wonder, who did you write this book for? Mainly.
7: So another reason for writing it beyond my parents' situation is that about a year and a half ago, coincidentally, a couple of my friends, so my age, sort of mid-60s, each of them had a parent, a mom in one case, a dad in the other case, that out of the blue announced, I'm dying, I'm having MAID, and it's Monday, and I'm going to have MAID on Friday. And both kids, my contemporaries, they were not ready for it. They were in a state of shock. And to this day, both of them, the kids, feel very much out of sorts with the decision and how it came down and how their parents used MAID. So the second chapter of the book, it's a very short book, so they're short chapters, but there is a discussion about managing the process around MAID, particularly if there hasn't been discussion previously, how to start that discussion, how to talk to your spouse, your siblings, and of course, if you're elderly, how to talk to your adult children. And if you're an adult child, how you might at least initiate a discussion with your parents, just so you know. It's very interesting. Tomorrow, you know, people will talk about, you know, do you want to be cremated or buried, you know, this and that on the funeral and so forth, but they stop short of talking about MAID. And I'm trying to put that onto people's agenda.
6: Before we get further into that, George, and if you're just joining us, I'm Tamara Cherry, in for Evan for a few days this week, and I'm speaking with George Takash, whose newest book is now out, and it's called The Book of MAID, Understanding Medical Assistance in Dying in Canada. And before we get more into that, talk to me, you know, for people who have never had to look into medical assistance in dying, walk us through it. Who is eligible for MAID in Canada, and how does the process actually work?
7: Yeah, so very quickly, and this is the meat and potatoes of the book, just a very neutral, dispassionate, here's how it works. So basically, The first thing to say about MAID is that it's a voluntary procedure. There's no such thing as forced MAID or involuntary euthanasia. If after you read the book, you say, you know what, that's not for me, not to worry. It'll never come up in terms of your own experience. But to get MAID, three things need to be in existence for you. First, you have to have an incurable medical condition. So I mentioned, terminal cancer, which is the most common condition, but it might be heart failure, it might be pulmonary, frailty. Lots and lots of different medical conditions will suffice. And that medical condition has to have caused you to suffer a serious decline in capability. So you can't bathe yourself, you can't toilet yourself, you can't feed yourself, you can't get out of the house the way you used to, whatever your particular decline is. And then third, and perhaps most importantly, that decline caused by your medical condition has to cause you intolerable suffering. So our system is very much geared to alleviating suffering. So again, you've got terminal cancer, you're already suffering, you see the next 3-4 months ahead of you, and you say, wow, if I could avoid that 3-4 months of really, really intense suffering, well, you can now do that through MAID. So that's the core of it. In terms of the process, to your question, two physicians have to find you eligible. So there are two assessments, and they can't be in the same clinic. So it's sort of like you need a second opinion as well, the first and second opinion. And then if you qualify, there's a scheduling of the MAID procedure. And this is one of the other points in the book. A lot of people think, oh, I'll just call up in the morning and have MAID in the afternoon. It doesn't work that way. You have to be thinking ahead. So if on a Monday you have your second assessment and you qualify, it's a good 10 to 12 to 14 days in most communities before you can actually get the MAID, because the pharmacy has to, order the drugs. The doctor has to, arrange the procedure, mechanics, and so on. So it's very sad when people who decide they want MAID don't get it because they run out of time. Mm. So that's another message in the book, is think about it a little bit sooner than you might otherwise.
6: George Takash, author of his newest book, the newest of many books, The Book of MAID, Understanding Medical Assistance and Dying in Canada. I'm Tamara Cherry in for Evan Bray on 650 CKOM and 980 CJME.
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6: Let's get into some of the latest drama happening south of the border.
26: I told the president that we're going to have all of the members of the press here on the lawn, and that is something that I believe in as everyone, no matter the opinion or the critique, that we engage. Mr. President.
27: Yeah, it's interesting because they said they were going to boycott me, but they never boycott me. So I wasn't very worried about that. Look at all that press.
6: That was New York Mayor Zoran Mamdani and President Donald Trump meeting with the press outside Gracie Mansion in New York yesterday. They were, of course, referring to President Trump's decision to ban several major media outlets from the White House. It was a decision that was broadcast by the president via a Truth Social post on Friday that physically took shape on Saturday when reporters were denied access to the White House, that resulted in a lawsuit that was filed by various media outlets yesterday and which the Department of Justice is due to respond to today. This all, of course, is raising questions about press freedom and the relationship between governments and journalists. The dispute has also prompted major television networks to suspend White House pool coverage in protest. Joining us now to discuss what the heck is happening and what it means for media access is Tom Korski, good friend of the program and managing editor of Blacklock's Reporter. Tom, welcome back to the Evan Bray Show.
28: Thank you, Tamara.
6: All right. So Trump has banned a number of media outlets from the White House over their reporting. How concerning is this for press freedom and the public's right to information?
28: It's a 400-year-old story. It really goes back to the printed word. This is the old tension between media, whose job is to depict reality, and officialdom, which often doesn't like depictions of reality. But there is this is an old dispute, and it is a source of constant tension. I think if there's not tension, there's a problem, because that means someone isn't doing their job, my opinion. By the way, there's references to press pools. This is interesting. People, what is a press pool? In Washington, Paris, Ottawa, Regina, there are typically so many media organizations in Ottawa. There's scores, Washington be hundreds. So many organizations that are accredited to cover a certain person or a legislative branch, that they couldn't all fit into the room. And so what they do is they have pooled coverage. They will assign a particular news agency by mutual agreement or a television camera to go in the room. Well, why are they even there? In case something happens. Very unusual to see a press pool attempting to boycott a public figure, in particular President of the United States, because what if something does happen or he says something that's extraordinary? I don't think those boycotts are going to last very long, because there's a saying in the newsroom tomorrow, the goat must be fed. It's not glamorous, but deadlines must be met and the news must be reported. We'll see what happens.
6: Well, do you think that, I mean, I think it's a question of who's going to blink first too, right? Or do you think that legally President Trump will get away with this for long enough that the press will need to blink and start covering the press pool again?
28: No, of course they have to continue coverage. That's what they're paid for. They don't have a choice. I don't think this is a legal question. I'm not an expert in U.S. constitutional law. I know in Canada, there is no legal requirement. A public office holder can take questions from anybody or nobody he wants. My goodness, Trump has pretty much daily news conferences. I'm trying to think of a prime minister in our country who's done that. It's only been 159 years. I can't think of one. Daily news conference. This is unheard of. But he can let anyone in the room that he wants, and that doesn't mean that coverage is somehow paralyzed.
6: Mm-hmm.
28: I mean, you just find another way to get the story, because you remember the part about the goat that I mentioned, Tamara?
6: Mm-hmm.
28: The news will be found, and it will be reported.
6: All right. If you're just joining us, I am Tamara Cherry filling in for Evan Bray, and I'm speaking with Tom Korski, who is, of course, a good friend of the show and managing editor of Black Locks Reporter. Tom, I just want to play another clip from that media appearance with Mamdani yesterday that President Trump made, in talking about basically what led to this ban that he announced against some news agencies.
27: I won in a landslide. I won the election in a landslide. I've done great things. I've done a lot of great things. I've settled 8 wars. We have the best economic numbers for the country in the history of our country. We have $21 trillion pouring in, the biggest number ever. Any country was 3. Nobody's ever done what we've done. I never get anything positive. It's always negative, even having to do with the war.
6: So there's a lot to unpack in there, but what I would point out first and foremost is that Donald Trump has not had a very good week or a very good couple of weeks. He's had a big loss at the Supreme Court on the issue of mail-in ballots, his new hand-picked head of the Federal Reserve announcing he will raise interest rates, exactly what the president does not want to happen. There's this ongoing war in Iran. His approval rating is very low. His party is not doing well heading into the midterm. So do you believe that President Trump has a legitimate beef against these news organizations that he says never report anything positive? Or is this a distraction or a tantrum after a particularly bad couple of weeks? Or could it be a bit of both?
28: But he just articulated the lament of every public office holder for 400 years. This is, my goodness, if you want to see vicious, absolutely cruel, malicious libel, look up the coverage of Johnny McDonald in circa Confederation era newspapers of the day. It was absolutely malicious. This is the old lament. Why doesn't everyone give me credit for all the good things I do? The difference is, and this is actually fascinating, aside from the pool coverage, there was a time, Tamara, when newspapers, primarily newspapers in the day and before television, could shut down coverage of an individual just by mutual agreement. Those days are gone. Part of it is talk radio. Part of it is the internet. It's blown wide open. We're living in an age we can barely comprehend the implications of this very fractured, vibrant and lively media marketplace. So whether CNN gets to ask a witty question of Donald Trump or not doesn't really affect the price of rice in China. This is the difference. I don't want to tell stories, but I mean, I was a reporter at the legislature in Alberta many years ago. I was young, and there was a certain member of the legislature who got on our nerves as reporters. And we agreed we were never going to mention that MLA's name in the newspaper again. And you'll never guess, we never did. And that person was not reelected. Those days are long gone.
6: Wow.
28: So whether public office holders like their coverage or not, the coverage covers the waterfront. It's all over.
6: Tom, you mentioned a moment ago how a level of tension can actually be a sign of a healthy environment between a healthy democracy, if I may, between the press and the president or whoever's holding whatever office. How harmful, or at what point does a conflict or tension become harmful? And do you think that this is harmful to see actual credentials of media outlets being revoked from a government institution like the White House?
28: No, I don't. They can figure it out. Others have. This is not the first press ban in Canadian history. We've been banned by the last three prime minister's offices. Somehow we're still able to get coverage on a quota that beats our competitors, my opinion. So this is not democracy hanging by a fragile thread. You know,
6: situation, to be fair, was different than what's happening here. And things are there's not a lot of similarities between how the media covers the government here versus there in terms of getting your press pass and being part of the media gallery and everything like that. We should point that out.
28: Well, Tamara, I've been in this business since I was a schoolboy. There's a lot of ego-driven morons who work in newsrooms. May I be candid?
6: Absolutely. I would agree with you, yes.
28: If you can't figure out how to get the story without going to a news conference, waiting to be fed with a cup and a spoon, then maybe you should re-examine your career options. Good luck in the private sector. You know, that's just part of the stress. And, you know, let's be frank, people have their own problems, and I love it when media play cry freedom. I don't want to use rough language, but why should anyone give a damn whether a Canadian, whether the CNN gets a witty question at a press house briefing or not?
6: Hmm.
28: You know, you see what I'm saying here. It's tough all over. It's tough business. Find the business that isn't tough.
6: Okay, well, thank you, as always, Tom Korski, managing editor of BlackLocks Reporter, for taking the time to unpack what's happening south of the border with us today. Have a wonderful first day of fall in Ottawa, Tom.
28: You too, Tamara.
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1: I'm Roman Hato with your 650 CKOM news update. A murder investigation is taking place in Saskatoon this weekend. Police say they got a call around 7 o'clock Saturday morning for an injured person in the area of 71st Street and Lipset Crescent. Despite attempts to try and save his life, police tell us the man died at the scene. The cost of filling your grocery cart could rise even further. Food researcher Sylvain Charlebois tells the Evan Bray Show that higher diesel prices are already putting more pressure on the cost of moving food around the country. He says trucking companies are already looking at fuel surcharges as their costs start to climb. As Saskatchewan's aging population grows, one health policy expert analyst says the province needs to rethink how it cares for its seniors. Stephen Lewis says the province should invest earlier in people, homes, communities, and supports to help support seniors living independently for longer. CKOM weather, Sunday sunny and a high of 17, Monday sunny and a high of 20. That's your 650 CKOM news update. I'm Roman Hader.
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13: Lots of us in our province are familiar with this story. Robert Semenchuk was a police officer with the Regina Police Service who was found out to have used information from police databases to target women, many of them vulnerable, and formed relationships, including sexual relationships, with these women. A lot more people in Canada are becoming more familiar with this story now because of a new podcast, In Her Defense, Breach of Trust, launched a couple of weeks ago. It dives into some of the big questions. How was he able to do this? How was he able to do it for as long as he did? How did the women he targeted eventually help expose him? And what does this tell us about the enormous amount of personal information that police have access to, the systems that are in place to make sure that that access isn't abused? in her defense, breach of trust, takes listeners on a deep dive into the Robert Semenchuk case through more than 50 hours of interviews with women and police officers, me included, actually. I was chief of police when this investigation first started, and I did an interview with Jana Pruden, who we've had on this program before. She's an award-winning feature writer for the Globe and Mail. She is the host of and co-creator of this hit podcast series, In Her Defense, and I'm happy to say I've connected with Jana Pruden today from her office in Edmonton. Jana, thank you so much for joining our program.
14: Thank you so much for having me on.
13: This great podcast, In Her Defense, it's in its third season. What was it that caused you to say, this is a podcast I want to create? Now we're three seasons into it.
14: In Her Defense began, I think, 4 years ago with a case that I was covering here in Alberta about a woman who had killed her abusive husband and buried his body on the farm and had been sentenced to 18 years in prison. And so at that time, I pitched this podcast idea as a way to not only tell that woman's story, Helen Naslin's story, but look at some of the broader issues it raised around domestic violence facing rural women, and the way that individual cases sometimes are treated by the broader system mm-hmm. and can fall through the cracks of a broader system. This case in particular, I really felt passionately that it had to be a podcast. After a day of interviews that I did shortly after Mr. Semenchuk was charged. So when he was charged, which is in the spring of 2025, I had a list of names of victims that were part of the court record, and I reached out to every single woman that I could find. And so I had this day where I interviewed woman after woman after woman after woman, and it was a very, you know, at first I described it as one of the most intense days of my career. It actually was one of the most intense days maybe in my life to hear these women telling stories that had so many similarities mm-hmm. and that they too, that they brought so much to it in their life experience, their courage in being willing to speak to me and to being willing to stand up, and hearing their voices in that day, I just thought, this needs to be a podcast and people need to be able to hear these women speak for themselves.
13: Jana Pruden is my guest. Maybe, Jana, could you give us an overview? For there will be some people that don't know much about this case involving Robert Semenchuk and thus this podcast that you've put together. Can you give us a quick overview of the case, and then we can get into the process of your investigation?
14: Yeah, absolutely. I mean, this story begins early in 2023 with someone I know, someone you know, Evan, and that many listeners might be familiar with. Her name is Carrie Benjo. She was a reporter. I worked with her at the Regina Leader Post. She's the editor-in-chief of Eagle Feather News, a pretty well-known, very well-known journalist and person in Regina. And so in early 2023, Carrie talked to me because she had discovered that this person that she met 5 years earlier when she was in a domestic violence shelter and had a new phone because her old phone was, she didn't have it anymore after fleeing abuse, and that she gets this text, what appears to be a wrong number text from someone who turns out, you know, he says he's a construction contractor named Jay Lewis, and they begin a relationship that lasts on and off for 5 years. And early in 2023, after they hadn't seen each other for quite a long period, but, you know, he had been in touch again and they made plans to meet. And this had led Carrie to uncover, basically pull a string in which she realized that this was not a contractor named Jay Lewis. This was a sergeant at the Regina Police Service of a different name, Bob Semenchuk, and that it appeared that he had found her information from police reports after she filed a domestic violence police report. And she was deciding whether to go forward, whether to file complaints. She was quite afraid, quite rattled by, you know, realizing that someone that she had known over this very long period and had been very, very close to was not who he claimed to be, and in fact had a lot of information about her. She ultimately decided to go forward. And when professional standards investigators took it over, they ultimately unraveled, you know, first of all, we heard 24 women. That was in the first court charge. There was 24 women named. It later rose to 33 women as part of the court process. Investigators have later told me that they really had names up to 200 to 250 women's names found in Mr. Semenchuk's notebooks, so that were potential victims, and may not to this day know that they were targeted.
13: Jana Pruden with the Globe and Mail and co-creator of and host of the hit podcast series In Her Defense. One of the things that I think, you know, you did a good job of summarizing there, that this case that went through the courts, but also was a big part of a piece of investigative journalism that you did. There was the, you know, inadvertent, whoops, this is a mistaken text, or I've sent this text to the wrong person. Was that generally the way in which Robert Semenchuk was connecting with these victims?
14: In nearly every case, it is a text that appears to be for a man. Hey, Rick, are you still doing drywall? That was a common one, asking about drywall, asking about construction. I think Carrie's text, what she remembered it saying, was, hey, man, how's it going? And these women, in many cases, would respond and say, oh, I think you've got the wrong number. One thing I've learned about these women, you know, when I started to identify them and I was thinking about commonalities that they have, probably the biggest thing that they all have in common is that they're nice. They're just nice people that would let you know if you got a wrong number text and wanted to make sure that you found the right person. And then sometimes a conversation would develop, and which would lead to a meeting, and then in many cases would lead to intimate acts, you know, nude photos, sexual relationships in person, and yeah, would turn sexual.
13: Go ahead, Jana.
14: To add, so there was a small number of women who knew that he was a police officer. So of the women I've talked to, of course, I haven't had access to all these 200. Even police don't know who all of them are. But there is one woman that I've spoken to in the podcast who knew he was a police officer because he contacted her after a domestic violent incident and said that he was researching another case that perhaps her ex was involved in. And so she knew him as an officer, and he was clearly inappropriate with her, asking for pictures of her in a bikini and things like that. And then there are some women who work or worked at the Regina Police Service, at least four women. One of them we speak to in the podcast, and she knew he was a police officer. She knew his real name, real identity. They met on a case, and she embarked on a consensual sexual relationship with him. She thought he was divorced. But the thing that I think was very upsetting to her was that when this all came out, it was discovered that he had been searching her in those same databases for 7 years before they seemingly coincidentally met on the job and embarked on a relationship. Mm-hmm. So to know that someone is, I guess, potentially watching you or potentially thinking about it then makes, you know, an accidental meeting on the job seem not so accidental.
13: Jana Pruden, award-winning feature writer for the Globe and Mail, but also talented host, co-creator of the hit podcast series In Her Defense. Breach of Trust is the series that deals with the Robert Semenchuk case. And as she mentioned, two episodes have been released. I've listened to those, and another one will be released here in the next week as part of an ongoing series. You can catch that wherever you get your podcast. 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

0: Good morning. Welcome back to the show. Evan Bray, good to have you here. We were chatting in the newsroom this morning, knowing that we were going to have the segment on the show that we're about to have right now on technology and phones. We were reminiscing about our old phones, like the very first phone we remember having. And of course, the older you are, this is my finding, chatting with some young people in the newsroom, the older you are, the more archaic your phone sounds. Going right back to the bag phone in the vehicle, because I remember that, of course, quite. Mom and Dad got one of those, and I remember thinking, this is a big, big deal. In the 80s, late 80s, we had a bag phone in our car, and then it kind of moves from there. I certainly can remember my little black Motorola flip phone where you texted, but you had to use each number represented a number of letters, right? So you had to push the same number to get from M to N to O, depending on how you were. When you got into the smart predictive texting, it made it a little bit easier. It would guess the word that you were trying to text. But it's funny how quickly phones have transformed. I mean, it was just earlier this month, Apple announced its first foldable phone. The screen folds, called the iPhone Duo. There are other companies that have had these as well. It gets you thinking about the rise of tech, but it also gets you thinking about things like dumb phones making a comeback as a way to cut back on screen time and cut back on social media, doom scrolling. What was once seen as an outdated technology is becoming an appealing alternative for people who want something simpler, or maybe they just want to be a little nostalgic. It's a trend that is interesting because it's not just one generation. Some young people are embracing this. Some older people are embracing this as well. Julia Pugachevsky has been on our program before. She's a senior reporter with Business Insider, and I'm happy to say we've connected with Julia today by phone to talk about the new old phones that are coming back in style. Julia Pugachevsky, thank you so much for taking our call today.
1: Thank you so much for having me.
0: It's fascinating to me that we're kind of, I mean, what's old is new again, and these flip phones are in some ways becoming cool again. Can you talk about what you're seeing on this?
1: Yeah, well, something that I find really interesting is, or from my observations and reporting on this topic, is that, you know, it's particularly millennials who might be nostalgic for flip phones, who are really kind of showing some interest in dumb phones, but there are also a lot of Gen Zers who never grew up with these phones. So I think that's been really fascinating, including some of the companies that are now developing new dumb phones or newer versions of flip phones are employing Gen Zers. As well as technology companies such as Brick, which limits how many social media apps you can have on your phone. That is also a Gen Z-led company. So I find that very interesting, that it seems to be in particular young people who are kind of driving this trend a little bit more.
0: So where do you think that, I mean, so clearly, as you've laid out, Julia, this isn't a nostalgic thing. Most of these young adults weren't even born when flip phones were a thing. What is driving it predominantly?
1: Definitely fatigue, I think, with social media, but also just generally the internet and being overly connected all the time. I think especially Gen Zers, many of whom have grown up with social media, you know, having it maybe when they were 10 or 11, are now realizing, you know, that they had damaging effects, you know, for their mental health, their relationships, their focus, and, you know, especially now that we have AI as well. I think there's a lot of concern for, you know, wanting to sort of preserve your brain and also in your mental health. So definitely seeing more boundaries set with things like social media and doom scrolling.
0: Julia Pugachevsky is my guest, senior reporter with Business Insider. Maybe we should define what is a dumb phone? How do you define it? When we talk about a dumb phone, what are we talking about?
1: That's a great question, because it really varies. You can buy, you know, basically an old school flip phone that has, you know, essentially just calling or very rudimentary text. Some people do that. But there are also companies such as Lite or Dumb.co are a couple of examples where they're creating these flip phones or dumb phones that have some utility, that the crossover utility with smartphones. So, for example, they might have cameras. You could take photos or texting or music, podcasts, navigation, things like that that people feel are very necessary, but they still won't have internet connection or social media or things like that. So there are kind of two different camps there in terms of what an actual dumb phone is. And I think there's companies that are creating new dumb phones are trying to find that balance of what is actually useful for a phone to have versus, you know, what are people trying to escape and what should we make sure is not available on this phone?
0: It's, you know, it's really interesting to hear. And you kind of answered my next question. I was going to say, how big of a trend is this? Is it big enough that it's impacting phone companies to adapt to this change? It sounds like they are.
1: Yeah, it's interesting. I mean, you definitely have, you've had it for a while on the iPhone, things like screen time. I mean, I think companies are definitely aware that there is this fatigue and, again, concern with social media. I don't know personally how big this trend is. It feels like it's still a slow moving trend. But at the same time, I mean, it is interesting. So Lyte, which was one of the companies that I mentioned earlier,

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0: expand to other age groups after more research on younger people, says Dr. Omer Awan, a physician and senior public health contributor for Forbes.
1: A large trial showed that the mRNA shot was about 27% more effective than the standard flu shot.
0: And
1: it can be tailored and matched more appropriately to the circulating flu strains that are occurring, and that can provide potentially better protection against the flu.
2: He says to check in with your doctor about the shot. More people have been inducted into the Canadian Songwriters Hall of Fame in Toronto. Alt-rock legends The Tragically Hip were inducted by actor and filmmaker Jay Baruchel. Speaking on the red carpet ahead of the show, he says it's a unique honor.
3: To have a band, a group of artists that like were unconditionally Canadian and didn't have aspirations to be anything but that, and that told me that I could be that too.
2: Our Lady, Peace and City and Color were among the artists performing songs by The Hip. This is the Canadian Press. In sports, the Edmonton Elks returned to their winning ways with a dramatic 37-35 overtime victory over the Hamilton Tiger Cats. The Elks won their fifth of six games, while the Ticats were officially eliminated from the playoff race with their fifth straight loss. The Canadian men's soccer team kicked off a new four-year cycle with a 1-0 victory over Chile in an international friendly at BMO Field. It was the first game for the host side since falling to Morocco in round 16 at the FIFA World Cup. Walter Seddon will be on the bench when the Whitecaps take on DC United in Major League Soccer action. The 19-year-old midfielder from Vancouver was listed as a substitute on the men's starting lineup. And Felix Roussel and Florence Brenel secured the titles of men's and women's Canadian short track speed skating champions. Roussel won his fourth gold and second silver of the national championships, while Brenel grabbed her third gold and second silver. From the Canadian Press, I'm Hannah Stoles.
4: I'm Roman Hader with your 650 CKOM News Update. A murder investigation is taking place in Saskatoon this weekend. Police say they got a call around 7 o'clock Saturday morning for an injured person in the area of 71st Street and Lipset Crescent. Despite attempts to try and save his life, police tell us the man died at the scene. The cost of filling your grocery cart could rise even further. Food researcher Sylvain Charlebois tells the Evan Bray Show that higher diesel prices are already putting more pressure on the cost of moving food around the country. He says trucking companies are already looking at fuel surcharges as their costs start to climb. As Saskatchewan's aging population grows, one health policy expert analyst says the province needs to rethink how it cares for its seniors. Stephen Lewis says the province should invest earlier in people, homes, communities, and supports to help support seniors living independently for longer. CKOM weather, Sunday sunny and a high of 17, Monday sunny and a high of 20. That's your 650 CKOM News Update. I'm Roman Hader.
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6: Toddy, gosh, Javadi, who the hell are we? Hey, flim, flam, bim, bam, oh, missed by that.
5: He's our Grillmaster Grey Cup champion.
7: Smack! That's what happened.
5: Here's Belton Johnson.
8: 1, 2, 3, let's eat!
9: Are you ready?
10: Hell yeah! Damn right! Toddy, toddy, got somebody, who the hell are we? Hey, blim, blam, bim, bam, old miss by there. Let's go, man.
9: Woo! How good was your Saturday night watching Ole Miss beat up on their old coach Lane Kiffin and LSU?
10: I enjoy every second of that, Jamie. I'm going to tell you, especially the first half, I'm like, just keep pouring it on, guys. Keep pouring it on. That third quarter, fourth quarter, I was just trembling, Jamie. I was biting all my nails off my finger. Like, I was actually on my knees praying, God, please.
9: anything.
10: Oh, man.
9: To beat LSU. For those who don't know the backstory, let me explain. Lane Kiffin coached Ole Miss last year, bailed on them to take more money with LSU right before the playoffs, leaving them high and dry, and he and LSU were back at Oxford, Mississippi on Saturday, and Ole Miss, still undefeated, beat LSU on Saturday night.
8: Oh, what it felt good.
9: You wanted to be there to yell at him, didn't you, Belton?
8: I did, and, you know, I got my old teammates and some, you know, just some family friends. They went to the game, they're FaceTiming, and, you know, all this during the game, and I'm like, oh, I wish I could have been there. And and I'm going to tell you, my wife and my kids, they I'm sitting there watching the game, screaming, shouting, and everything, right? And they, like, and my kids, like, Dad, why you don't, like, act like this when the Riders or, you know, the Cincinnati Bengals are playing? Like, you don't show emotions or you just play even keel. But when Ole Miss is playing, man, you're screaming, you're yelling, and they came downstairs because I woke them up.
9: It's something I don't think Canadians appreciate or can appreciate how much alma maters mean when it comes to college sports and college anything in the United States. It's a different atmosphere. It's almost like it's how the Saskatchewan Rough Riders are here. The amount of fandom and passion and, you know, being part of Ole Miss means something to those who played and went to Ole Miss like it was for Belton. So I did have some people texting me to check on you in the third and fourth quarter as LSU was making things a little tighter than at the start of the game. But I was watching Ottawa lose to Calgary. Oh, Belton, the Red Blacks.
8: I couldn't believe that would either judge.
9: Back-to-back weeks where they lose on a walk-off field goal. Oh, I feel bad for the Red Blacks.
8: Well, and the thing with this particular field goal that Paradis hit, 62, I'm like, ain't no way he's going to make this. No way. And, Jamie, I'm looking at that go through, and I'm like, I dropped my fork. I'm like, what? Couldn't believe it, Jamie.
9: And it was a no-doubter. Like, right when it left his foot, I went, oh, my goodness.
8: He
9: nailed this right down the middle from 62. Like, good on. I'm like, kudos to Rene Paradis and a 63rd longest field goal in CFL history on a walk-off win. Wow. But, man, I got the red blood. They're going to beat the Stamps this week.
8: And you know what? They've gotten better and better, right? Like, you know, these last couple games, they've been close. They got to win at some point, right? Like, they look good. They put up some good numbers offensively, you know. I don't know, Jamie. Oh, man.
9: You put up 38, you think you can win a game, but apparently not for the Red Blacks. But let's get to the Riders and the Lions, a huge game coming up on Friday. And the Riders welcome back Ian Schaefer-Baker and A.J. Ouellette to the starting offense at practice today. Britton mentioned it earlier. The intangible of the energy these two bring to the lineup is just as good as their talent, Belton.
8: Oh, it is, Jamie. I mean, great talent all around, and I don't know. It's a Western game, right? It's the BC Lions, the Riders. It's, you know, still a lot of jockeying going on for placing, and I think we're in for a fun Friday night here, Jamie.
9: I think so too. It's both teams have so much to play for. Every team they play down the stretch. Maybe not Montreal. Montreal might have first place baked by the time they play on Thanksgiving. But man, this week, next week, this is cute. But how do you stay in the mindset of 1-0 each week, going into a game that means so much? Like, do the players know? Like, are they checking the standings? Do they know? Okay, if we lose, we could be in fourth when we wake up on Saturday. Or are they able to avoid it?
8: And James, I can't speak for these players, but I'm gonna tell you, when I was playing, you know, the standings, it was a thing, right? You know, especially in this situation, you're so close. It's, what, 5 games left on the season here. You're in second place. You're looking at the other teams, who the other teams are playing. And, you know, if this happens, if that happens. And I do think players look at that, right? I really do. And, you know, if Coach Mace can keep them focused for that one game, that's good on them, to be honest with you, because I think that is the right mindset to have, just to block everything else out and focus on this one game. I think everybody knows how big it is, to be honest with you there as well, right?
9: Yep.
8: Each of the players, they know how big this game is, because everyone's going to get bigger and bigger and bigger as the season carries on, James.
9: All right, Belton, let's talk a little bit of the National Football League week two, as we have some surprises on both ends of the standings. They have the 2-0 teams, the 0-2 teams. You have the Raiders are 2-0. Belton Johnson, the Raiders are 2-0.
8: They're 2-0. They got my attention right now, Jamie, because I'm going to tell you, I did not foresee that as a win, them beating the Chargers and Kirk Cousins. That they all look good, right? Defensively, mm-hmm. They look good, man. And, you know, I do wonder about the Chargers, because there was a lot of not pressure or anything, but, you know, a lot of people had the Chargers picked to be a strong team this season, especially with Mike McDaniels, former head coach of the Dolphins. He's the offensive coordinator there for the Chargers.
9: Most overhyped coach in maybe NFL history. They've only scored 28 points in their first two games.
8: And I'm going to say that's the most overhyped team, the Chargers. I got to get rid of their defense. I got to get in fantasy football, right? I'm like, oh.
9: What about the Texans, the Buccaneers at 0-2? Are you surprised where they start the season?
8: I think I'm surprised with the Buccaneers more than anything, right? You know, they played the Browns. I got to think a lot of people would have picked the Buccaneers to beat the Browns, and that did not happen at all. The Texans, I think they've had a couple tougher games right off the hop here, right? I forget who they played there last week, but they played the Bengals here.
9: It was the Bills and the Bengals. But here's the thing. Both of them were at home. So they start the season 0-2 at home. You're behind the eight ball for the Texans.
8: You are behind the eight ball, but I think in the past they've been a pretty decent role team. But, again, the Texans, they play in that AFC South. But again,
9: trying to say, Belton?
8: It might be a little bit easier games there. But again, the Colts, they look pretty solid. Even though they lost to the Chiefs there last night, the Jaguars, they still look solid, even though they lost to the Broncos and, well, the Titans. Well, they actually did look pretty good against the Eagles yesterday, but they lost as well.
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15: Today's topic is very crude. Crude oil is naturally occurring liquid petroleum. There are several types of crude oil. Conventional crude oil is free-flowing oil, oil that can be pumped out of the ground without having to be thinned or processed first. Now, light crude is free-flowing at room temperature, but heavy crude, because it is thicker, needs to be heated or thinned before it can flow through a pipe. Medium crude is somewhere in the middle, but I'm not done yet. Then there are even more categories by adding sweet to the light group. Light sweet crude requires less refining and is even more usable than heavy crude, so it's worth more. All of these classifications of crude are judged by how they rank on the American Petroleum Association, or API, scale. 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Saskatchewan's southeastern Bakken oil is light, and our northwest is heavy. I'm Eric Anderson from CIMSA.
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21: 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I hate hockey and I don't like kids.
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22: 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They're burying us alive!
23: But hey, as they say in hockey, let's do that hockey.
9: Drew Remenda is here. He's our NHL. Are you ready for your two appearances a week here, Remenda, for the duration?
24: I've been working out. I've been training. I've been doing all the voice exercises. I'm ready to go, Jamie. Ready to go.
9: We had no plan to talk about Mark Messier and Mike Babcock today, but hey, here we are. Greg Wyshynski it wasn't just Greg Wyshynski. A pull quote from what Mark Messier on the Oilers hiring during the opening night media call today. And his quote, I'm just horrified about the whole thing, to be honest with you. But really, Mark leans into the separation from player to coach and management, where the players had a lot of say. And, you know, my mom always told me if I didn't have anything good to say, don't say anything at all. I'm absolutely shocked they hired him. I'm absolutely shocked from the stories I heard from very good, reputable character people about the way they were treated. I'm sorry, Drew, but a guy who is linked to Mike Keenan through a lot of the latter part of his career, I don't think has any room to start preaching about how Mike Babcock treats people. Because Mike Keenan takes the cake when it comes to a bully you-know-what.
24: Yeah, well, what was the title of his first chapter in his book? It was I Was a Bastard. But Mark did, I have a ton of respect for Mark, and I know you do too. Mark is an incredible
9: player. Respect Mark Messier.
24: Oh, that's right. I'm sorry. I keep forgetting about the Vancouver stint. It just washes over me. I keep forgetting about Vancouver, regardless. I do. I mean, when you look at Mark Messier and the player he was and leader he was, when he talked to us when his book came out and we had him on the show, he did talk to us about going to Mike Keenan to talk to him about, hey, Mike, for crying out loud, can you simmer down a bit? Can you settle down? And all stories within that organization lead to Mark's, you know, having a terrific relationship with Mike, but also having to be involved in that, trying to just get Mike to let the players play and let the players just, you know, especially because of such a veteran group, just let them find it on their own. And on this particular incident with Mike Babcock, everybody's going to have a story about Mike, and everybody's going to, you know, the only thing that Mike can do, Mike Babcock can do, is win. These stories are out there. They've been out there for a long time, and there's the only way that he's going to be able to quiet the stories is to put a winning product on the ice. The other aspect of the player separation, I think, is a really valid point by Mark. But in this instance with the Edmonton Oilers, I actually don't mind it, because there was this controversy surrounding Mike. There are these stories surrounding Mike. So management went to the player, said, this is the guy we want to hire, because they couldn't get Bruce Cassidy. So this is the guy we want to hire. This is number two. He's a hard, direct, controversial coach. You guys, we want you to talk to him. I will guarantee you, Mike Babcock said, yeah, have those guys call me. I want to talk to them. And they have the interviews, they have those discussions, and then the players sign off. In this instance, I don't mind it, Jamie, because now that puts the onus back on the players. This puts it now, you guys wanted them.
9: Well, it's interesting this week, Drew. It's interesting this week already because, well, I played the quote a couple of times yesterday.
0: I didn't think this one was very pretty.
9: And that was him talking about a practice. So Connor steps to the mic, and your coach just kind of said, and he said, that's what we want. That's what we want. This is what we want. Yep. This is what we want. So that's what I'm intrigued by. How long will they want this for the Edmonton Oilers?
24: Exactly. Leon came out in at training camp, said, this is what we want. Hyman said, all those guys have been saying the same thing. We want direction. We want coaching, blah, blah, blah, blah, blah. So that's the great point. Now, when you get into it and you are in, say, December, and you throw a stinker out there, and Mike comes in and lets you know in no uncertain terms, then I think you've got a great point, Jamie, that, okay, let's see what you're thinking about now. Now, the interesting thing to me, too, is, though, from the Oilers' point of view, talking about we want a direction, we want leadership, we want discipline, we want all those things, we want details. Where the hell were you? You players that are talking about this, what the hell have you guys been doing?
9: Yeah, nobody says that in Florida because Barkov takes care of that stuff.
24: Exactly right. That's exactly the point I was going to make. You're 100% right. Paul Maurice said it 2 years ago, 3 years ago, when he came into camp, and Barkov was, no, this is the way we do things. When Nate Schmidt made a play defensively in his own zone, there was a little bit of, and he came back to the bench. This was preseason. Now, he didn't say who it was, but it was, everybody knows it was Barkov. Said, hey, we don't do that here. And when we get in the offensive zone, hey, do what you do. But when you're in our zone, this is the way we play. So you're exactly right. So I'm interested in that element of, does Mike have that much, is Mike going to have and exert that much control where the players are keep turning over their shoulders and looking at, what do you want me to do now, coach? Or will he, another Todd McClellan line, will it not be about the guy behind the bench? Will it be about the players?
9: No, I talked about it yesterday with the media, not only Edmonton media, but well, the way we are built to generate conversation, it's going to be about the guy behind the bench. I said it. I don't know if how much you've been listening down there in California to the Green Zone.
24: I listen.
9: Did you hear my guarantee?
24: Uh-huh.
9: That there will be an issue with Connor McDavid's ice time within the first week of the Oilers season. They will do. He only played 21 minutes. What is it enough time for Connor McDavid? And well, here's the new Babcock of 21 minutes of ice time for Connor McDavid.
24: Yep. But, you're absolutely right. And then there's going to be that conversation, like you also mentioned, between Leon and Connor. Are they going to play in the same line? Is he going to separate them? Every coach could. It's always the same damn thing in that place. But the only thing that they can do to silence the critics and silence the voices is win. Period. End of discussion. Are they good enough to win the Stanley Cup? I don't think so. I don't think they've got the goaltending. I don't think they've got the guys on D. I don't think they've got the necessary depth. But they are a team that is led by two of the best players, if not the best players in the world right now, and two of the best players in the world. And again, they're going to have to carry the majority of the load.
9: Drew, did you hear the news about producer Scotty's? He climbed the mountain. He conquered all yesterday on the Green Zone.
24: What? What did he do?
9: I interviewed Trevor Linden yesterday on the Green Zone.
24: No, you did not.
9: I did, and he talked about Mark Messier too.
1: It was a really, really strange time here in Vancouver. Shortly after the season began, ownership fired Pat Quinn. Left our coach in place, and then Mike Keenan came in shortly after that. So it was. I always say I was thankful to be traded that year because I got to miss all that craziness.
9: Yeah, that's me and Mark Messier right there through the words of Trevor Linden.
24: But don't you love that honesty from Trevor? And like they fired Pat Quinn, but before Mark came in there. He didn't even live in Vancouver. He came back and forth apparently over the border, apparently like something like that. It was you want to talk about the players running the show there.
9: Yeah.
24: Well, Mark was doing that.
9: Yeah, Mark sure. Got Pat Quinn. He got him fired for Mike Keenan. Yeah. But yeah, yeah, the players shouldn't mix with management on who should be the coach in Edmonton. Hypocrite. Exactly. Hypocrite. Let's rename the leadership award for crying out loud.
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3: I'm Roman Hader with your 650 CKOM news update. A murder investigation is taking place in Saskatoon this weekend. Police say they got a call around 7 o'clock Saturday morning for an injured person in the area of 71st Street and Lipset Crescent. Despite attempts to try and save his life, police tell us the man died at the scene. The cost of filling your grocery cart could rise even further. Food researcher Sylvain Charlebois tells the Evan Bray Show that higher diesel prices are already putting more pressure on the cost of moving food around the country. He says trucking companies are already looking at fuel surcharges as their costs start to climb. As Saskatchewan's aging population grows, one health policy expert analyst says the province needs to rethink how it cares for its seniors. Stephen Lewis says the province should invest earlier in people, homes, communities, and supports to help support seniors living independently for longer. CKOM weather, Sunday sunny and a high of 17, Monday sunny and a high of 20. That's your 650 CKOM news update. I'm Roman Hader.
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9: It's not a very long list, but there's a list of people I have always wanted to chat with. And this morning I was able to do just that with one of my childhood and still adulthood favorites, Captain Canuck. Trevor Linden. And I've always wanted to ask Trevor about the famous clip that night in 94.
30: But there is going to be that seventh game. We'll hope they can catch Linden up and get him in that one. He will play. You know he'll play. He'll play on crutches. He will play. And he'll play at Madison Square Garden on Tuesday night. The game is over.
9: The great Jim Robson on the call. What do you think when you hear that thing?
1: Just, you know what, so much. But I think first and foremost, Jim Robson was an amazing man. He was, for me as a kid growing up in Alberta, I listened to Jim Robson all the time. So to have him, and he would say that was one of his most iconic calls, and to be, and for me to have a part of that was just really special. I love Jim Robson, and sadly he just passed away. But what a great man, you know. And then the other thing, it comes to just, you know, what a time in my life. We'd beaten the Toronto Maple Leafs in the conference final to get to the finals that year, and that was game six, and I think that was probably one of the greatest games ever played in Vancouver in their 56 year history. So many people will still come up to me and talk about that moment, and, you know, didn't end the way we wanted it to, but it was a pretty magical run here in Vancouver in the summer of 1994.
9: Yeah, absolutely. It was a bit of kind of your legacy on scoring, you know, big goals and big moments. I know it didn't end well. The heartbreaking game seven, you score both mm-hmm. goals. 98, you're the guy who ties the game in the Olympics. What was it, Trevor, about the where you were in those moments, being able to be Captain Clutch, so to speak?
1: Yeah, you know, it's interesting, Jamie. You know, going back to my junior days in Medicine Hat, and just I always performed well in the big moments, and you know, it's hard to explain. I did my game seemed to transfer to playoff style hockey, and I think that, you know, I was a guy that had was fundamentally sound, did the right things, and I tended to do the right things, you know, whether it was game one or game seven, and I think that when you consistently, I think this goes for anybody in any business, you know, when you just continue to run the play and do the right things and follow the system, you know, that's your best chance at success consistently. And for me, when the games got tough, when the play, you know, you play that, you're playing a game on a Thursday night, it's the third game in four nights, and it's February, you know, I mean, you get a tired team, and you know, I never cheated, you know, and so I think those types of things resonated when the games got especially important in April, May, and June. So, yeah, I mean, it's something I'm super proud of. Obviously, you know, my stats weren't, you know, I was never a 100-point player, but, you know, I seemed to perform well when the games meant the most, and that's something I'm super proud of.
9: There's a debate going on for the future leadership of the Vancouver Canucks, who should wear the C. How important is the captain, and what are the qualities that had Bo Horvat, some of the outside of just the Canucks, but every great captain seems to have?
1: Yeah, I would say this, you know, I think situationally for the Vancouver Canucks, you know, I'm not sure that they need to have that person this year. They're, you know, let's face it, they're in a bit of a transition. You know, they're got some good young kids, but you know, it's going to be an uphill battle for them. And you know, who that next captain is, perhaps it's young defenseman Boom, you know, but he's not ready for that this year, and you don't want to burden any young player with that when they're still trying to find their way. So, but I think that at the appropriate time, absolutely. And for me, being a young player, I was 20 years old when I was named captain. I was, you know, as a mature kid, and I, you know, won in Medicine Hat and really wanted that responsibility. And there's no question that that guy in that spot needs to stir the drink, if you will. And he also needs to be that guy in the locker room that keeps people accountable and brings the group together when things aren't going well and says the things that need to be said. And I think that, and he's also the guy, quite honestly, most importantly, is leading by example. And that, I think, is, so, you know, I don't think it's situation critical for the Canucks that they do that this year, that maybe they have a leadership group type of thing and they don't have a designated captain, but eventually that guy will emerge for sure.
9: It was interesting as we talked to Trevor Linden here on the Green Zone, of course, one of my favorites. I'll just say it. I'll be the geek and say it. One of my favorite players of all time in Canucks history. But I had Mark Messier on the show after he wrote his book. And he talked about that moment. He said that was probably one of the worst things as a leader he did in the adjustment to Vancouver with you and how everything played out there. What was your perception on that now as opposed to what went down in the late 90s?
1: Yeah, I mean, I Mark's never said that to me, so that's interesting to hear. But, you know, at the time, I was the captain of the team. I'd been here for 10 years and, you know, obviously felt it was the right thing, to at least offer that opportunity to Mark, and whether he took it or not was up to him. And so, you know, I think it was, hey, you know, we all look back and wish we had some redos. I don't regret anything I did. Interesting to hear Mark make those comments to you. And you know, it was a weird time. It was a really, really strange time here in Vancouver. Shortly after the season began, ownership fired Pat Quinn, you know, left our coach in place, and then Mike Keenan came in shortly after that. So I always say I was thankful to be traded that year, because I got to miss all that craziness. And, you know, when I came back to Vancouver, Brian Burke had been here for a few years and the Canucks were on the upswing. And it was just the perfect time to come back and be part of that West Coast Express team. And that was a lot of fun for me. And so I always say things happen for a reason, and I have no regrets.
9: We continue my conversation with former Canucks captain Trevor Linden here on the Green Zone, and we pick it up from the trade away and to his return, and he's how he saw coming back to the Vancouver Canucks and being there to watch the Sedin brothers grow up and now lead the Vancouver Canucks.
1: Yeah, coming back in 2001 was in November 11th, 2001, I'll never forget that day, was a really surreal experience. I was scared to death to come back because I didn't know what to expect. But at the same time, young team here, a young Bertuzzi, Naslin, Morrison, you know, you think of Jovanovski, Olin, Kluche, Matt Cook, young Sedin guys. It was a right place for me to be because I was able to come in and do what I did, but also provide some stability and some leadership for that young group. And it was a awesome time to come back and super rewarding. You know, Daniel and Henrik, that was their second year, and just being around those guys at an early age was really cool because I instantly saw what type of people they were and the quality of individual and the type of players they could be. So to see them realize that potential in their career, win Hart trophies, you know, win the Art Ross. I mean, I was really, you know, those guys are, you can't find two better people. And now, you know, them in this chair and sliding into the president's seat is really cool. I mean, you can't have better people in leadership positions than Daniel, Henrik Sedin, Ryan Johnson, and Manny Malhotra. I'm rooting for them, wish them luck. A lot of work ahead of them, but they're the right people for sure.
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9: Dave Naylor, our CFL insider from TSN, joins us every week, and we have a mega story to kick things off, and that is Quebec City expansion. Daryl and I on the show yesterday, Dave, mentioned that, you know, I'll probably wait until the helmets are on and the shovels are in the ground with the announcement before I truly believe it, but how much should we believe that a 10th team will be coming to Quebec City?
23: Well, I think this is as good a shot as the league's ever had. And I've been saying this all along because there was some smoke around Halifax earlier this year. I said, I don't think Halifax is real, and I think Quebec City is. And the difference is that we've had the would-be owner unmasked in the French media yesterday. And that I think, when you can put a name and look at sort of a profile of an owner, and you talk about William Trudeau, a guy who his businesses are estimated to be worth over $1 billion. He was a Quebec City police officer who got into real estate, has all kinds of holdings around the city and the province, involved in the community, all those kinds of things. And I think this is where this differentiates. Let's go back to sort of the most recent attempt at CFL expansion, which was, you know, right before the pandemic, when there was a group that had, I believe they were awarded a conditional franchise by the league at that time, and it kind of fizzled out. And the pandemic kind of became the excuse of why it fizzled out, but I think there may have been broader reasons as well. And I mean, the bottom line was there was nobody rooted in that community associated with that group. I mean, there may have been people that had a background in that community, but nobody was living and active and doing business in that community. And so many of these things are determined kind of at the political level. And I think, you know, somebody who, from what I understand, William Trudeau, with the scope of his business, is also pretty connected at the political levels in Quebec. And that's basically where these things happen. You've got to get financing from local government. You've got to get financing from provincial government. And maybe even you could access something from the feds. And, of course, we've got a provincial election in Quebec coming up on October the 5th. So, you know, any sense that this is done, as some of the headlines seem to be screaming yesterday, well, that would be basically impossible with an election next week and a new government going to be formed. So, I think the league is very bullish. And the other thing, just about your kind of, let's be cautious about this. I think it's important to distinguish. The league did not announce this. And the reason the league didn't announce it is they understand that fans don't want to hear about partially done projects. Like, I think if the league had their way, none of this would have ever surfaced, and they just pop up one day and say, oh, by the way, we have a team in Quebec City and they're kicking off in, you know, 2029 or something like that. So, but I do, you know, talking to some other people around the league today, there's a lot of excitement about this, no question.
9: Yeah, I checked in with a few myself, and this is exciting. This is amongst the most excited they've been when it comes to CFL expansion. And it's the bankroll part of it. It is this, and by the way, it's William Trudell. Trudell, just make sure you didn't hear that last name wrong and think it was somebody else who's triggering. The other name, we're not even allowed to say it anymore in Saskatchewan. It's William Trudell is the potential owner of this franchise. He comes with money. He comes with history in the organization or in the community, as you said. But, Dave, an interesting note you have learned is the amount of money the other teams could be getting here. This is a substantial expansion fee, potentially, for the Canadian Football League. And what will that mean for future salary cap, et cetera?
23: Well, I don't believe an expansion fee or the proceeds from expansion would be factored into the salary cap. And if you look at other leagues, they're not. Like, for instance, in the National Hockey League, which is why they keep expanding, because it's the one revenue stream that the owners can take that they don't have to share with the players. And I don't know for a fact that that would be the case here, but I think that's pretty standard in sports. But here's where it does matter, besides the fact that, you know, every owner is going to get a check from this, from the $25 million franchise fee, is that one of the forever challenges in the CFL has been the lack of franchise value, right? And the reason that happens often is because when CFL teams change hands, there's not often real big sums of money that are handed because they're often distressed sales, right? When somebody's going out and saying, losing money and saying, I don't want to do it anymore, or someone else comes in, they're going to invest. Even the Edmonton Elks sale, I think the official price was $1. And by the way, I know there was some significant criticism within the league about the fact that it was done that way because some people felt there was a real opportunity to establish some franchise value by getting real money for that franchise. Instead, they sold it for $1. It went from public hands to private. So there was a matter of, well, where does the money go? Because the board that sold it dissolved itself, but ultimately it didn't help the league when it comes to franchise value. Well, if you can sell an expansion team for $25 million, that kind of becomes, I think, the base sort of what your team should be worth. Now, you know, the CFL, like everything, is a bit unique, small league, massive variation in markets, right? It's not going to mean the Toronto Argonauts are going to be worth $25 million overnight because they're still losing gobs of money. But I think it's an important, one of the things Stuart Johnston is trying to do, I think, is, you know, make this a better business. And one of the ways you establish a better business is by establishing what one of your franchises is worth as an expansion. And that's important. If you look at other leagues where teams have sold expansion, where leagues have sold expansion franchises for significant money, every owner feels like their own value gets helped by that. And that would certainly, you want to see stability in the Canadian Football League long term, start creating value for these franchises. That's what you'll see.
9: Dave texted me today. Some of the topics, of course, Quebec City expansion, but also what other changes could be coming. Dave, what do you mean? We're done with the change, aren't we? In the Canadian Football League? Haven't we had enough over the last year?
23: Well, I mean, it's all still being phased in. It hasn't all arrived. And this one isn't going to be like a shocker that you're going to five downs or, you know, narrowing the field or anything like that.
9: But
23: nothing like that. So this is where this came out of. So this last year, the league got rid of ties. And they brought in, it used to be, you know, two possessions from the opposition 35, mini game. If you're still tied at the end of that, we get a tie. Well, this year they brought in a format where if you're still tied at the end of the mini game, you go to dueling two-point converts, right? You scrimmage at the three, they scrimmage at the three until somebody misses. And that's only been used once. Because Ottawa and Winnipeg had a game back in the summer. Of course, Ottawa ended up losing it because they haven't won any games this year. And that dueling format was used. And I think there was some intrigue and excitement about that. And I talked to the commissioner about this not long after it happened, and he was very intrigued by kind of what that looked like and the drama that it created. And I think what you're going to see is a discussion this offseason about perhaps shortening the mini game so it's not two full possessions, maybe it could be just one, or maybe even getting rid of the mini game altogether and settling ties with sort of similar to what you might have in soccer or hockey, where, you know, you're going to have a number of attempts. You're going to get five attempts each, and you know, have, and, you know, the team that gets the most wins. And the reason, I might simply say, well, that's a gimmick, you know, that, like, how are you deciding that way?
9: I'm already, I already hate this, Dave. I already, you just explained.

0: 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So that's why I'm okay with it. And I think you're going to see this discussed this offseason.
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5: From the National Newsroom of the Canadian Press, I'm Hannah Stoles. Quebec's provincial police have not yet identified the four victims of a helicopter crash 50 kilometers southeast of Montreal. A police spokesperson says they were called to the scene Saturday afternoon around 2:30. The four occupants aboard the helicopter were declared dead at the scene. Foreign Affairs Minister Anita Anand has put Canadian autonomy at the forefront of the country's address to the United Nations General Assembly. Her speech echoes Prime Minister Mark Carney's quest for middle powers to work together by forging deeper ties. She says that involves collaboration in strategic fields such as emerging technologies, critical minerals, defense production, and energy.
6: And we will lead other middle powers to act collectively and decisively because middle powers are playing a key role in building the framework for the new international order, which is being established as we speak.
5: She also says Canada is ready to work with whoever UN members elect as their next Secretary General, regardless of gender, after the Trudeau government had called for a woman to lead the organization. A former federal corrections officer wants Parliament to change pension rules for workers whose careers end because of workplace injuries. Pamela Marchand says she was medically retired at 39 after 15 years with the Correctional Service Canada, leaving her without the chance to reach 25 years of service or receive the pension benefits that could have followed. Her petition calls for workers with recognized occupational disabilities to receive immediate pensions without penalties, while maintaining employer contributions during severe and prolonged disabilities. Premiers from across Canada are keeping their cards close to their chest on where they stand on major constitutional reforms that Alberta Premier Daniel Smith is sending to a province-wide vote next month. Smith's proposals include letting provinces pick their own provincial court judges and opting out of federal programs without losing funding. The changes would need the support of six other provincial legislatures, but other premiers are deciding to stay out of Alberta's referendum debate. Political scientist Dwayne Bratt says provincial support is only the first hurdle for Smith.
7: It also requires the federal government. And if this, in all three cases, this would be a massive transfer of powers from the federal government to the provincial governments. And I can't imagine any federal government doing that.
5: Brad says the constitutional question seemed to be an afterthought for Smith heading into the October 19th referendum, as she's spending more time and energy addressing the immigration questions and encouraging Albertans to vote to stay in Canada. An early season nor'easter is bringing torrential rain, high winds, and flood warnings for millions along the East Coast. Tourist Jessica Mendoza is navigating the weather.
8: It's a little challenging. It's kind of

0: cold the wind is what makes it worse.
1: Many special events in multiple states needed to be canceled because of the storm. This is the Canadian Press. In sports, the Edmonton Elks returned to their winning ways with a dramatic 37-35 overtime victory over the Hamilton Tiger Cats. The Elks won their fifth of six games, while the Ticats were officially eliminated from the playoff race with their fifth straight loss. The Canadian men's soccer team kicked off a new four-year cycle with a 1-0 victory over Chile in an international friendly at BMO Field. It was the first game for the host side since falling to Morocco in round 16 at the FIFA World Cup. Walter Seddon will be on the bench when the Whitecaps take on DC United in Major League Soccer action. The 19-year-old midfielder from Vancouver was listed as a substitute on the men's starting lineup. And Felix Roussel and Florence Brenel secured the titles of men's and women's Canadian short track speed skating champions. Roussel won his fourth gold and second silver of the national championships, while Brenel grabbed her third gold and second silver. From the Canadian Press, I'm Hannah Stoles.
2: I'm Roman Hayter with your 650 CKOM News Update. A murder investigation is taking place in Saskatoon this weekend. Police say they got a call around 7 o'clock Saturday morning for an injured person in the area of 71st Street and Lipset Crescent. Despite attempts to try and save his life, police tell us the man died at the scene. The cost of filling your grocery cart could rise even further. Food researcher Sylvain Charlebois tells the Evan Bray Show that higher diesel prices are already putting more pressure on the cost of moving food around the country. He says trucking companies are already looking at fuel surcharges as their costs start to climb. As Saskatchewan's aging population grows, one health policy expert analyst says the province needs to rethink how it cares for its seniors. Stephen Lewis says the province should invest earlier in people, homes, communities, and supports to help support seniors living independently for longer. CKOM weather, Sunday sunny and a high of 17, Monday sunny and a high of 20. That's your 650 CKOM News Update. I'm Roman Hayter.
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4: to make love to you. Welcome back into the Green Zone. Could Celine Dion do a Grey Cup halftime show in Quebec City when they get a 10th team there? Maybe. It sounds like the owner might have enough money for it. William Trudell. Trudell. Not a name that kind of sounds like Trudell in Quebec that we don't like talking about here in Saskatchewan. Trudell. He's a billionaire who wants to bring a CFL team to Quebec City. The news came out in TVA Sports. But here's my question to you this afternoon. You've followed the CFL, whether it be intensely or casually in passing, you go to Rider games. They've tried and tried to get a 10th franchise somewhere in Canada. They've always had their nine. Sometimes Ottawa went away for a little bit, and they only had eight. They did get to a couple more than 10, but they needed American cities to fill that void. And then they went away. And it was an 8-team league, and then Ottawa came back, and it was a 9-team league, and then the Renegades folded, and then they came back as the now Red Blacks, and we're at 9. And they've tried to get to 10. And Halifax, way back in the day, was supposed to be the Atlantic Schooners. And then in 2019, Randy Ambrosi announced that conditional franchise to Halifax. And then COVID hit and some political leaders changed in Halifax and they weren't willing to cough up the cash and Nova Scotia wasn't interested in paying either. So that's dead in the water. Although the Halifax Wanderers have recently put together a plan to build a stadium. It's only like 12,000 seats, so that's not going to work for CFL. But I digress. Now the focus is Quebec City. And yesterday the report says a billionaire from Quebec has the people in place who want to support his desire to build a stadium, a 25,000-seat stadium in Quebec City for a 10th franchise, and he'd pay the league $25 million to join the league as an expansion fee. Who says no? Nobody says no. The only people that will say no are the local and provincial politicians who say no to funding it. But right now, before their provincial election coming up in a couple of weeks, things look good. So I ask you, do you actually believe it this time? Are you getting excited for a 10th franchise and that being in Quebec City? Or are you like me and Daryl Davis and a lot of CFL followers who are saying, we've been burned before? 1-877-332-8255 is the fan line. And does the CFL playoff format make more sense now that they have a 10th team coming? I don't think it does. 8 of 10 teams making the playoffs is not better than, slightly better, but not much better than 8 of 9 next year. But Dave Naylor also made an interesting point on our little chat today. What's your evaluation of Stuart Johnston if he gets this done? If he finally lands an owner and a billionaire, apparently, to bring a 10th franchise to Quebec City and build a stadium, as well as the new TV deal that expands revenue for the Canadian Football League. How do we look upon Stuart Johnston's tenure as the commissioner of the league? Does he get a little bit of a break from you who think he's terrible and he's changing the league for the worse and this thing's going to die? Or are you thinking, okay, Stuart Johnston, expanding the league, bigger TV deal, maybe he should get a pass? 1-877-332-8255 is the fan line. What are you thinking about the potential of CFL expansion, and what does that mean for the legacy of Stuart Johnston? Darren in Saskatoon, you're up first. Darren, what do you think of this expansion story out of Quebec City?
5: Yes, we've been burned in the past. But as a CFL fan, you got to get excited about this stuff. It's not like there's 20 billionaires waiting to buy a team into the CFL. If we got one guy that's willing to cough up some coin, build a stadium, $25 million to get an expansion team, I think we got to support it, knowing that, yeah, there's a chance it may fall through, but we got to support it or it's never going to happen.
4: And the thing with the 10th franchise, Darren, that I'm going to bring up, 10 franchises mean what? An equal schedule. There's no more three bye weeks. When you kick off the season May long weekend, the Grey Cup's going to be over before the end of October. You shorten the season from 21 weeks that they need to do with the three bye weeks because of the uneven schedule of 9 teams, and you bring that up to a 19-week, and they get one bye week in the season. And maybe they won't. Maybe they'll say we'll still do two because it's 18 games is a long season, but in the NFL they only do one. And you go, okay, now the Grey Cup is being played before Halloween, when outdoor games will be a 2-degree, 3-degree day, maybe 14 degrees. Who knows what the day's like in late October, but probably not freezing or you know what's off at Mosaic Stadium in November. And do we get rid of the divisions? It's something I have longed for is to get rid of the divisions. To have a team have, like in the CFL West this year, you might have two 11-win teams, and one of them is on the road while the Toronto Argonauts get to host a playoff game with 10 wins. And it's happened where the best team in the East has been 9-9, and four teams in the West have 11 wins. Two of them have road trips in week one. But with 10 teams, you're playing everybody twice. 18 games, 9 opponents, times 2, home and away, get rid of 3 games against the same team in a season. Oh, it would be a dream to have a 10th team. So I'm getting excited about it, and that is a huge win for Stuart Johnston. I don't care what you think about the 55-yard line or shorter end zones or field goal posts at the back. This is still 3 downs. It's still 12 players. It's still in Canada. It's still all the emotion. All of the things you see from play to play will not change next year. All that changes is the lines on the field and the numbers. That's it. What Stuart Johnston is doing with a better TV deal, with more revenue, another provider. I know some of you aren't thrilled that it's DAZN and it's streaming on Saturdays, but it's more revenue, a different line of exposure for the league, and a 10th team. It's a pretty successful tenure for Stuart Johnston, no? 1-877-332-8255 is the fan line here on the Green Zone.
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4: We continue our NHL previews with a stop in Edmonton, Alberta. Not sure what we're going to talk about with Tom Gazzola of Sports 1440 in Edmonton and the host of the Tom Gazzola Show. And nothing's going on in Edmonton these days. Hey, Tom, pretty boring around the Oilers?
18: Yes, yes. Jamie, as you know, there's never news about this team. It is not an ongoing soap opera for a smattering of reasons and case open, shut, and closed. Nothing to talk about. Thanks for having me. We'll see you next time.
4: Yeah, we'll see you. Thanks for being here. Yeah, pretty boring, boring times up in Edmonton. Another back and forth with media today with Mike Babcock. It's not the first time already with training camp opened up, but this with the Mark Messier comments on ESPN about Mike and his hiring and the process. I kind of went, oh, Mark, a little bit of a hypocrite there with what went down with Vancouver, getting Pat Quinn fired and Mike Keenan hired. Okay, sure, whatever. Mike Babcock responded today, as did some of the players standing up for Mike Babcock. But how distracting is this going to be? It's already been like two this week where people are talking about what Mike Babcock said about practice and not good enough. And now it's about, you know, Mark Messier. Tom, will this be the ultimate distraction for this team or not?
18: No, because in about 2 days, Jamie, there's going to be something else that just pops up out of the blue that's just sitting there waiting in the wings, ready to go. And that is how it is with this team. It's an ongoing soap opera. And I mean, you were here for a while. You know what it's like around this market. It just, people live and die with this team, and there's a thirst for information about it. And when you got some of the biggest names in the game, kind of not jawing at you, well, maybe you could call it jawing, but with some quips back and forth, it's going to catch a lot of attention. Of course, our media contingent, obviously no stranger to creating controversy and asking some of those questions. And, listen, I said it on my show this morning, like, I love Mark Messier. I'm totally biased towards Mark Messier. I remember him barely as an Oiler. I vividly remember him as a Ranger and a Canuck and a Ranger again. And I do remember when he went to Vancouver and Mike Keenan was there and the saga that created.
4: Ruined a franchise. Williams. Sorry.
18: Yeah, well, listen, yeah, that it was not good. And then he just went back to New York. And I said it on the show today, like, yes, he did talk about it in his book as well. Like, the mistakes that were made in Vancouver and obviously how that all went down is part of it. And yes, I understand the point made, like, he's being hypocritical. I don't disagree with it, but I wonder too, like, Chris Chelios worked with Mark Messier. Those two are working on games in studio together. How much conversation did they have about Mike Babcock? And where are some of the stories that Messier is getting coming from? Things like that. And the jawing back and forth or the quips back and forth, I'm not going to lie to you, Jamie. I get sucked into it. I'm like, oh, what's he going to say? Oh, what's Babcock going to say? Babcock, I thought, handled it brilliantly. Honestly, I think these are two guys that are pretty savvy and know how to handle the media, and the way Babcock handled it, kind of, he took the high road in my opinion, and good on him. And it's just, this is kind of, I feel like, how it's going to be with him as the head coach. He's a lightning rod of controversy. We had texters today asking if this was like planned. One of our texts, we had hundreds of texts this morning, which was awesome, said, do you think Mark Messier is doing the Oilers a solid by creating a distraction so it's taking the attention away of off of Leon Draisaitl and Connor McDavid? And I had to like think, yeah, and I'm like, really? This is how deep we're going on this? Like, there's, you know, people want to draw their own conclusions. That's natural. But no, I don't think Mark Messier did this as a favor to the Oilers to create a distraction so that people aren't talking about Draisaitl and McDavid. And listen, I think Mark Messier, he's open with saying whatever he feels at that moment. He's at the point in his life and his career where I don't think he cares. He has nothing to lose, and he's well respected, and that's his opinion. And it's fair to call him out for being a hypocrite, because yes, he's gone through it, and it creates this drama that I have a twisted lust for. And I have no doubt in my mind something crazier is going to happen in a week or two, because that's just what happens around here and has been happening around here in the brief Mike Babcock era.
4: Oh, I love chaos. Like, yeah. Chaos is my fuel. So watching Edmonton is just fascinating to me. But on the ice, is this team improved from the one that left the ice last year?
18: I don't think so. Just on paper, no. I think some of the moves that were made, maybe a slight downgrade. Now, Jamie, where I think things are going to be different is these guys are well rested, they're healthier, they're energized, they're albeit pissed off too. So that adds to their motivation and determination to kind of make sure that last year was an anomaly. And so I think the results will be better, despite the fact that this team, roster-wise and the way it's constructed, probably isn't as good of a team on paper as it was last year. And the other thing, too, you know it, we've seen it many times over, what team starts a season roster-wise generally doesn't end up being exactly the same by the time you get to the trade deadline and the playoffs. And the good teams tweak and add the right pieces to put them over the top. And I think this is a decent team. And then McDavid and Draisaitl obviously provide a huge boost to that. If you get the right pieces in, this team could go over the top. And I think it's just because of motivation and having the skill and talent. But no, there are definitely holes on this roster. And are they as good as they were at the end of last season? Probably not. But I think the health, determination and energy probably makes them a sharper team out of the gate.
4: So a team that's Western Conference final caliber or no?
18: Well, as of today, maybe. Midway through the season, if they change anything and make a couple of tweaks, I could say yes, probably, if they make the right moves. And then by the time you get to the trade deadline, if they're humming along and they make the one or two right moves again, then yeah. Now, they could make moves that totally screw them up as well. Stan Bowman has signed or traded for four guys who were already injured in his tenure as Oilers GM. And then, you know, Freddie Anderson's the latest one. Trent Frederick, who quite frankly has been bad in his time as an Oiler. Yes, he had a high ankle sprain, but I'm sorry, I don't think it takes a year to heal a high ankle sprain, and so he's looking to bounce back. Alec Regula, they, you know, try to pull a quick one on Boston. That hasn't panned out. Regula's hurt again. And then Roby Järventi was a guy that they plucked out of Ottawa for Xavier Borgo, who was also hurt and blew out his knee. So there are those moves that you look at and go, geez, I don't know if I trust Stan Bowman. But to his credit, the moves he made with Chicago last year, Dickinson and Murphy, those have been wins. I think the jury's still out on Jarry, although most people would probably say that was a bad trade. I would agree with them, but Jarry has a chance to atone. So it could, you roll the dice, Jamie, and I mean, this team could stink by December, but I think it'll probably be a good team.
4: And what looms, which will still be a story until he signs a long-term extension, is trying to convince Connor McDavid to stay. And he can sign an extension as soon as next summer. Do you believe that happens, or is this a story that ends in the off season after 28, that Connor's not going to be committed until after and before free agency?
18: Yeah, I think this season determines all of that. I think if they have a solid year, they're going in the right direction. He has faith in the management team. Whoever's calling the shots, he trusts them, because there's about a million cooks in the kitchen in this market right now. If things are on the up and up and positive, I think we do see that extension. If things go sideways and this team's struggling and nobody knows who's making the decisions around here, and there's a lot of infighting, blaming, which could happen, then I think he walks away, and he's got all the power in the world, and he's going to make a ton of money. He gave the Oilers a absolutely sweetheart deal last year, signing for 12 and a half and telling everyone he just wants to win. But he's in the prime of his career, and if he feels like this organization is flubbing this thing up, I think he dips out. But if he feels strongly about it and thinks that they're doing things the right way, he's got his best friend in Leon Draisaitl here locked up long term, I think he would be willing to make that commitment as well.
19: 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Tune in 3, 4, 5 times a day. 650 CKOM. News, talk, sports.
2: I'm Roman Hader with your 650 CKOM News Update. A murder investigation is taking place in Saskatoon this weekend. Police say they got a call around 7 o'clock Saturday morning for an injured person in the area of 71st Street and Lipset Crescent. Despite attempts to try and save his life, police tell us the man died at the scene. The cost of filling your grocery cart could rise even further. Food researcher Sylvain Charlebois tells the Evan Bray Show that higher diesel prices are already putting more pressure on the cost of moving food around the country. He says trucking companies are already looking at fuel surcharges as their costs start to climb. As Saskatchewan's aging population grows, one health policy expert analyst says the province needs to rethink how it cares for its seniors. Stephen Lewis says the province should invest earlier in people, homes, communities, and supports to help support seniors living independently for longer. CKOM weather, Sunday sunny and a high of 17, Monday sunny and a high of 20. That's your 650 CKOM News Update. I'm Roman Hader.
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4: How about a stop in Calgary? New color analyst Kevin Sawyer had a great chat with Kevin about the pressure on this young core of players trying to prove that they have the right core of players in Calgary.
31: Yeah, I don't get the sense that pressure would be the right word to describe it, but there's no doubt that expectation and the expectation of the organization coaching staff is to clearly take a step. Obviously, last year wasn't at all close to where they wanted to be. They've made changes. They've gotten younger. There's no doubt. They've got some key guys out the door, and they've given opportunities to some young, very exciting players. But, I mean, you take a guy like Morgan Frost, who's 27, he's going to be put in a position to play a lot, top-line centerman, along with Coronado, and then a young guy at 20 with Gridden. It's going to be a challenge, there's no doubt. But also, again, it's not pressure that I'm feeling, but there's I think, the adequate amount of expectation without burying these guys. I think they know who they are as a franchise. I think they know who their players are as individuals. And I think that Ryan Huska and his staff want to set these guys up for success. But at the same time, it's very, very clear to me that they're pushing them out of their comfort zone. They've got a young group of guys that don't necessarily have a long runway of experience. But that's all going to be coming quickly because there's young men here put in positions to perform in the top six, top four pairings on the back end. They're fast. They're young. They're skilled. I think they're going to be exciting.
4: When you look at the Calgary Flames and the mental makeup it's going to take for this organization, because the wins might not get there, but they'll want to be wins, but you don't want to get too frustrated because of where they're at in as a franchise and, trying to, Craig Conroy, trying to rebuild these things. How does a professional athlete where the grind is to win, and the competitive nature, how difficult will it be for the Flames this year to potentially have to park that a little bit and try to understand the situation?
31: Yeah, I think that is a huge part of being a pro, being a professional athlete, or for Ryan Huska to run a professional team. is you have to be such a good self analyzer. As an individual, I go back to when I played, I knew who I was. I mean, I knew what I needed to do to be successful for me. And I think that the Flames and the players have a real good grasp. That's the sense that I get right now. Is like, I mean, this isn't a team going into the season saying, hey, we're competing for a Stanley Cup. That's not the case. They started 1-9-1 last year, and that's in the back of their mind. So to take a step and to take a big step, I don't think they're looking to win their first 10 games in a row, but I think that Ryan Huska might be the best fit, the best type of head coach to coach a team just like this. He's extremely clear with his message. He doesn't waste a word. He can be firm, but he's also very approachable. So I think that there's going to be built-in comfort for these guys, free to make mistakes, but also he's got a way of pushing these guys, understanding that they need to be pushed out of their comfort zone to motivate them. I think it's going to be fun to watch this unwind, but I think the biggest answer to your question is you got to know who you are, know where you are as a player and as a team, so that when you have successes or setbacks, you have to ask yourself, are these realistic? Is this acceptable? Is this within the tolerance of who we want to be this year, this week, today? I get the sense that there's a very clear understanding of who they are and where they're at.
4: How big of a blow is it that they may not start the season with Jonathan Huberto?
31: Yeah, not good. I mean, I think that the reason, twofold, of course, he's a star player that clearly needs to get back to his form. He hasn't performed to the level that he or the Flames expect or want. But there's such a nice blend. I mean, there's this vibe, there's this energy when you walk into the room of this youthfulness. There's wide-eyed young players that are just happy to be there. But then you also have guys, of course, like Backlund, but Dylan Strome, and on the back end, Jacob Middleton. There's a really healthy balance of veteran leadership. Almost guardianship, I'll use that term. And Huberto is going to be a big part of that. So I don't think that they can afford to be missing very many veteran guys that are going to play the right way, say the right things, and then do them. So on-ice performance, I mean, this isn't a team that can be sacrificing top six forwards, that's for sure. And then also that leadership part, that mentorship, the big brother that this team is, they're going to need it, I'm telling you, because things will get tough. And when they do, that's when young players start to doubt and they start to look around. You need the Huberdos that have been around to calm the vibe, keep things heading steady in the right direction. So, but more honestly on the ice, they need to score. They were the lowest scoring team last year. Huberto has to be a part of that this year if they want to have any kind of success.
4: I just need to say it. How, I guess, lucky on the timing are the Calgary Flames that Matt Coronato signed a contract extension for, you know, a big deal a few years ago rather than this offseason, because I imagine the money might have changed from $6.5 million compared to what guys kind of close to him are getting this offseason, Kevin.
31: Isn't that the truth? I mean, I'll be honest. I mean, I think you would agree that, I mean, we all knew that things were going to head northward as far as, you know, contracts and what guys are going to make. I didn't see this coming, not even close. I mean, what an explosion in pay. And so you're right. I mean, 24 goals 2 years ago for Matty Coronato, the timing, not good for him, but as far as the team goes, yeah, I mean, that number would have been inflated huge. I don't know that he'd be getting Cale Makar numbers, but I mean, I look at some of the players that just signed long-term deals from Winnipeg, where I, of course, left and spent 9 years had they signed them 4 months later, they would have been making millions more. I mean, that's how quickly the landscape changed.
4: You talked about your past life with the Winnipeg Jets and all the drama around the goaltender there, but how comfortable is the goaltending in Calgary with Dustin Wolf and Devin Cooley?
31: That's a good word. I think that's a really good word, where you never want to be comfortable. But I watch these guys. I don't know that they could be more different in personality from Wolf and Cooley. Like, they're really neat guys, but they are like the yin and the yang of each other. Works perfectly. It really does. But I think that this group has a ton of confidence in both. I mean, Cooley proved a lot to himself and to the team last year that he's going to be a nice complementary piece to Wolf. But you know what? Wolf is 25 years old, and he's got a nice backup complimentary piece in Cooley. I think it's a real nice reflection of where this team is. They've got developing goaltenders that are going to develop along with this team, but also have proven enough to garner a lot of confidence from the players that are playing in front of them.
4: Finally, Kevin, of course, taking on the big role of color analyst for the Calgary Flames. Are you and Mike Vernon okay before you get from the bro?
31: I'm so glad that you asked me that question. I have had this conversation with so many. It was like they were waiting for me to get to town to talk about that incident back.
4: How long ago was that?
31: Listening, don't know. That was 25 years ago. And just a quick recap, Chief Craig Berube ran Jaguar. I had to run Mike Vernon because it was just like, you know, if I didn't, I'm going to the minors. Well, that story, if it wasn't for that story, my kids wouldn't know I played in the NHL because it hits the Instagram every once in a while. I've never met Mike, and I can't wait to meet him. I'll tell you, like, my realtor here in Calgary bought his house, and I said to her, I'm like, okay, first chance, make sure that we meet. And I'll meet him along the way anyway, but the first thing I'm going to tell him is, like, my God, did you over embellish? You know I didn't hit you that hard.
4: For those who don't know, it was an epic brawl. Yes, Kevin Sawyer took on the Chief way back in 2001. You're a brave man for taking on Chief there in Craig Berube, Kevin.
31: I'll tell you, well, he's like so much respect for him and many others. I'm 206 pounds now. I played at 208, and I was fighting guys like Probert and Grimson and Twist and LaRocque. It was like, I still can't believe I did that. But I'll tell you a quick story. Yesterday, I did an interview with Eric Francis, who writes for Sportsnet.ca, and he's part of the Calgary Flames broadcast. And we went in detail through that night in Calgary 25 years ago. And at the end of the story, I told Eric, I said, yeah, somebody wrote a story on me and my face was the full page of the front of the Calgary, I think it was the Sun. Anyway, he goes, who wrote it? I said, I can't remember, but it was unbelievable. It was so funny. I got my partner, Sarah, back home to take a picture of it. It was Eric Francis. He forgot. He wrote and he called us like the Walt Disney characters, dopey, dummy, snoozy. Oh, it was well written. He ripped us every way to Sunday. And when I sent them the screenshot of that newspaper article, I mean, man, did we have a laugh. So full circle moment.
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4: We're previewing the NHL season, and we're going to stop in Toronto with one of our favorites from the Toronto Sun, is Terry Koshin here on the Green Zone. Terry, welcome back. Ready for another season?
16: Yeah. Sure. Yes, Jamie. Like you said, it's the early start, and I think not only the players not minding the shorter camp for the most part, neither are we on our side of the microphone. So it's been quick. We have a week to go. The cutdowns will happen this weekend, and then we're on to Tuesday night, and then at least play at home the next night as well. So. Looking forward to it. I'm glad that the camp's been nice and short.
4: Well, I think it was Roddy Brindamore who just said, just cancel the whole thing. Let's just play 86 games and drop the puck and let's get
16: going. I don't know how serious it is, but you know what? The way that these guys arrive now, except, of course, for two unnamed players in Columbus, who Rick Bonus went up and down the side of the other day, but the way they arrive in camp for state in state, Brindamore's probably not far off.
4: Terry Koshin with us as the Toronto Maple Leafs. Okay, let's just get right to it. What line is Gavin McKenna going to play on this year, Terry?
16: Well, he's probably going to play on a few, but he's starting with Tavares and Nylander. And, I'm of the mind that he'll eventually work his way onto a line with Austin Matthews. I think it just makes sense, given McKenna's ability to get the puck and distribute it. But, it looks like a good fit right now with Tavares and Nylander. And, it's funny, right? The Leafs say, we don't want to rush him in anything. Well, guess what? I mean, playing with Tavares and Nylander, who was on a 100-point pace last year had he not been hurt, that's not rushing it in, but you're not exactly playing with slouches either. So he's looked really good in camp. There's just some niftiness to his game that, you really can't. Yeah, you get a better appreciation of, I guess I should say, after you watched it for a few days in a row and what he's able to do with the puck. Play at home against Ottawa tomorrow night with Simi. I don't imagine that trio will go on the road to Ottawa. But, he's looked really good so far. And a couple of interesting wrinkles. Talking about what line he's on, not only do I think he'll be with Matthews at some point, as of right now, McKenna's not on the top power play unit. Jack Roslovic is there. And I know we're talking about a different shot, right shot, but Roslovic's a journeyman. I know he has some 20 goal seasons on his NHL resume, but I would expect McKenna will be there before super long.
4: So when you look at this offseason, getting ready for the season, so much change in Toronto from the front office to behind the bench. They, win the draft lottery. They get Gavin McKenna. But it seems like it's ridiculous. Flying under the radar are Darren Radish and Sergei Bobrovsky on the back end for the Toronto Maple Leafs. How vitally important were those two additions to the blue line and the crease in Toronto?
16: Well, they're kind of, I know what you mean with flying under the radar, not so much in the market here, but Bobrovsky is the guy. I mean, listen, we can talk about a lot of things here, Jamie, and what we expect this season. If he gets back to the way that he can play in the National Hockey League, the Leafs are going to be off to the races. You get that guy goaltending the way he can, you know, not like he did last year and what turned out to be his last year in Florida. The Leafs are going to be fine. You know, they probably have some injuries like everybody else, but, you know, it's been an issue certainly for them last year. Everybody fall apart, including the goaltending. You don't have that, you're up the creek. And he's been impressive so far. Just with, you know, you're around a guy through his career and in the visitors' dressing room and all that sort of thing. They come into town a couple times a year, wherever he is. And, of course, we saw what he did with the Panthers against the Leafs in the playoffs a few years ago. But just listening to him speak in comes, just a very matter-of-fact guy, serious guy. You know, I think that he's not a loud person by any stretch, or really soft-spoken. And, you know, but he just demands that respect. You know, Austin Matthews said after the game Saturday, he was asked about turning around and looking down at Steve Bobrovsky in his own net, in the Leafs net. And he just said, that's the way he emphasized the real freak to see that. And there hasn't been a goaltender of his pedigree in these parts of Eddie Belfour more than 20 years ago. So he gets back to his way of playing, the Leafs will be fine. And then Darren Radish, I mean, it's interesting, right? We all talk about the booming shot from the power play, which is fine, but now he's on that top power play unit. You know, at least I haven't had that type of shot really since Brian McCabe. And I don't know if it was as effective as Radish is going to be. But if you're the opposing team on the PK now and you try to take Radish away, the way they have it set up in that number one unit, you have Nylander and Matthews in their, on the flanks in their wheelhouses. One of those guys is going to be open. And I'm going to be awfully curious to see once this gets going for real next week, how the PK of opposing teams would defend against that. But there's a lot of expectations for Radish, no doubt. Looks like he'll start with Morgan Rielly, so there's some responsibility there to help Morgan get back to being the defenseman he has been in the past. But, yeah, there's certainly two. When the Leafs go out and get all the changes that you mentioned, you know, the top defenseman on the market, the top goalie on the market, they're serious about making sure the last year was a one-off. We'll see how it goes.
4: What is a Jim Hiller team, Terry, if you can put into words what Leaf fans should expect on the changeover from Craig Berube this offseason?
16: Quick and more emphasis on playing defense. Five-man units, not two defensemen and three forwards, and keeping your fingers crossed and hoping that it happens. Listen, the other thing too, Jamie, I should mention is the health of Chris Tanev and the ability that he has to really run things on the blue line and the way he plays lead through. Not a coincidence at all last year. This guy played just 11 games and the Leafs didn't make the playoffs. I think they were 6-3-2 in the games he played in, which is probably a playoff pace to put over 82 games, but not a coincidence. So the point about that is, so Tanev only comes back, is his usual dependable self. So far he did too. Now Jim Hiller might have an easier time incorporating what he wants to do defensively, moving the puck better. You know, they haven't changed anyone else really on the blue line. They have Emil Andre from Philadelphia. Nick Blankenberg is in on a PTO. I'm assuming he's going to get signed. They're better at moving the puck as well, but Tanev back is big. And then just more involvement from the forwards. And the one thing Hiller keeps talking about is skating, which would be pretty obvious. But the fact is, you know, in the last couple of years, last year especially, the Leafs didn't have that in their game, certainly on the back check and that sort of thing, not consistently. And again, it's been one preseason game, one split squad game, and a bunch of practices. They're looking better in that regard, and we're not going to know right away either. We're not going to. I couldn't talk in 2 weeks and say, okay, now we know for sure this is what we're getting. It's going to take some time to learn these things, but just a team that's tighter and faster and making better decisions, I think, are what we're going to see under Hiller. At least that's the plan.
4: Terry Koshin with us, Toronto Sun here on the Green Zone, covering the Toronto Maple Leafs as we get ready a week away from the season. I'm curious, as a media person like I am and you are, I often watch out of market media sessions, Q&As,
16: yep,
4: and I enjoy them. I find them entertaining. do you watch the Babcock stuff in Edmonton with a smile?
16: Yeah, I do. No, with a smile? Not with a smile. No, I don't think he should be in the league coaching. But, you know, that's just me, I guess. I mean, doesn't matter what people in Edmonton think or the upper brass there. He doesn't seem to have changed much, and we'll see where it goes through the others.
4: It could be a reality show, Terry. It really could.
16: It could. And you know what, Jamie? A colleague of mine here in the Toronto media, actually, I hadn't seen it yesterday, Babcock Seville. He texted it to me last night around 6 to 7, around this time last night. And four and a half minutes. This is basically his time here in Toronto going back all those years. And there's a lot of what we saw. But you know what? Not a surprise. When he was hired, there wasn't much of, looking back and reflecting and some of the things.

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4: From the National Newsroom of the Canadian Press, I'm Hannah Stoles. Quebec provincial police say four people have died in a helicopter crash.
5: Police say officers were called to the scene about 50 kilometers southeast of Montreal at around 2:30 p.m. on Saturday. They found the crashed aircraft on fire and later discovered the bodies of the four occupants who were declared dead at the scene. Police say the helicopter seems to have been a private aircraft, and the Transportation Safety Board of Canada has sent investigators to the scene. Police have not yet identified the victims nor the cause of the crash. Naira Ahmed, The Canadian Press.
4: Foreign Affairs Minister Anita Anand has put Canadian autonomy at the forefront of the country's address to the United Nations General Assembly. Her speech echoed Prime Minister Mark Carney's quest for middle powers to work together by forging deeper ties. She says that means diversifying trade and working with multilateral organizations that can contain the power of what she calls great powers.
6: We are facing serious challenges in the global order, but at their core, Canadians and billions of others around the world want to live peaceful, prosperous, and predictable lives. That is why, in the face of this rupture, Canada's goal is to achieve greater strategic autonomy.
4: She says Canada supports the International Criminal Court amid Washington's quest to dismantle the institution, and while critics argue Canada is not calling out American coercion. BC Conservative leader Lauren Dirksen says it's been a busy few days, but the party is ready for the election. New Democrat leader David Eby called the snap election on Tuesday, just days after BC Conservative leader Carolyn Finlay quit amid a caucus revolt. Dirksen says he's best known for bringing people together, which he believes he's accomplished so far in a short time. There's little more than 3 weeks until Alberta votes on a handful of immigration questions in its referendum.
7: Five questions focus on whether the province should take more control over who is allowed to arrive and what access newcomers should have to core services. Some have criticized the questions as being anti-immigrant or scapegoating newcomers for problems facing Albertans. Alberta's immigration minister, Joseph Scow, says his government is looking for a mandate to stabilize immigration into the province and balance the costs of non-permanent residents. Diana Mussina, The Canadian Press.
4: OpenAI says it's paused training of its latest artificial intelligence models as reports of AI agents going rogue mount. It says it will resume training only when it's confident it has additional safeguards in place. This is the second time in 3 months that OpenAI has halted development of its models. And two giant pandas are on the way from China to Atlanta, marking a new chapter in the zoo's relationship with the animals. Ping Ping and Fu Sheng, both born in 2020, are being sent to Zoo Atlanta on a 10-year loan under an agreement between the Chinese and U.S. governments. This is the Canadian Press. In sports, the Toronto Blue Jays are set to play their season finale this afternoon as they host the Cincinnati Reds. Toronto fell 5-1 yesterday after taking the series opener 6-5. Max Scherzer will start on the mound for the Jays in what could be the final start of his storied career. The Hamilton Tiger Cats are out of the CFL playoff contention. The Tie Cats dropped a heartbreaker 37-35 in overtime to the Edmonton Elks to extend their losing streak to 5 games. Despite a tough season derailed by a litany of injuries, the Toronto Tempo were upbeat when speaking to the media after the season's end. The expansion franchise

0: franchise, the WNBA's first team outside the U.S., started 7-5 before injuries led to an 11-33 finish. And Magdalene Valliere-Mill was transported to hospital as a precautionary measure, but is in good spirits, Cycling Canada announced yesterday, after her crash in the women's elite road race at the UCI Road World Championships. From the Canadian Press, I'm Hannah Stolz.
1: I'm Roman Hader with your 650 CKOM News Update. A murder investigation is taking place in Saskatoon this weekend. Police say they got a call around 7 o'clock Saturday morning for an injured person in the area of 71st Street and Lipset Crescent. Despite attempts to try and save his life, police tell us the man died at the scene. The cost of filling your grocery cart could rise even further. Food researcher Sylvain Charlebois tells the Evan Bray Show that higher diesel prices are already putting more pressure on the cost of moving food around the country. He says trucking companies are already looking at fuel surcharges as their costs start to climb. As Saskatchewan's aging population grows, one health policy expert analyst says the province needs to rethink how it cares for its seniors. Stephen Lewis says the province should invest earlier in people, homes, communities, and supports to help support seniors living independently for longer. CKOM weather, Sunday sunny and a high of 17, Monday sunny and a high of 20. That's your 650 CKOM News Update. I'm Roman Hader.
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3: This is this next subject is one that most of us would rather not think about until suddenly we have to. Medical assistance in dying is now part of end-of-life care for a growing number of Canadian and Saskatchewan families. Health Canada's most recent data shows MAID accounted for just over 5% of all deaths in the country in 2024. That's more than 1 in 20 people who died in Canada in 2024 did so using medical assistance in dying. And the number keeps rising. Lawyer and, dare I say, prolific author George Takash has a new book out, and it's called The Book of MAID, Understanding Medical Assistance in Dying in Canada. And it's meant to be exactly what the title says, a clear, practical guide for anyone facing this decision or supporting someone who is. George, welcome back to the Evan Bray Show. Thanks for taking the time.
4: Good to be here.
3: George, you have, and we've had you on this show talking about these other issues. You've written books about geopolitics. You've written about technology. What made you write a book about medical assistance in dying, and why now?
4: So this book does have a personal story. Both of my parents, when they died, about 10 years apart, they had very difficult deaths and dying processes. My mother in particular was diagnosed stage 4 lung cancer, and she had to go through that just before MAID came in. So she knew it was coming. She desperately wanted it, but she missed the window on the Canadian MAID. She then wanted to go to Switzerland to get MAID there, but for reasons that are long and convoluted, you know, that didn't work. So when I went through that, I vowed that one day, if I could do something to raise consciousness about MAID, to avoid the kind of suffering that she went through. And by the way, 2/3 of all MAID cases are exactly her scenario. They're terminal cancer cases. You have, let's say, 6 months left to live. You're typically in palliative care already, so it's not an either or, it's usually an and. But the last 2-3 months, depending on how palliative care is working for you, if it's not working for you, then MAID becomes a choice that you might want to consider.
3: Mm. George, this book, I mean, you wrote it as a guide for anybody who is navigating this decision. it is a very personal, individual decision, but it's one that impacts a lot of people. So I wonder, who did you write this book for mainly?
4: So another reason for writing it beyond my parents' situation is that about a year and a half ago, coincidentally, a couple of my friends, so my age, sort of mid-60s, each of them had a parent, a mom in one case, a dad in the other case, that out of the blue announced, I'm dying, I'm having made, and it's Monday, and I'm going to have made on Friday. And both kids, my contemporaries, they were not ready for it. They were in a state of shock. And to this day, both of them, the kids, feel very much out of sorts with the decision and how it came down and how their parents used made. So the second chapter of the book, it's a very short book, so they're short chapters, but there is a discussion about managing the process around made, particularly if there hasn't been discussion previously, how to start that discussion, how to talk to your spouse, your siblings, and of course, if you're elderly, how to talk to your adult children. And if you're an adult child, how you might at least initiate a discussion with your parents, just so you know. It's very interesting. You know, people will talk about, you know, do you want to be cremated or buried, you know, this and that on the funeral and so forth. But they stop short of talking about made. And I'm trying to put that onto people's agenda.
3: Before we get further into that, George, and if you're just joining us, I'm Tamara Cherry, in for Evan for a few days this week, and I'm speaking with George Takash, whose newest book is now out, and it's called The Book of Made, Understanding Medical Assistance in Dying in Canada. And before we get more into that, talk to me, you know, for people who have never had to look into medical assistance in dying, walk us through it. Who is eligible for made in Canada, and how does the process actually work?
4: Yeah, so very quickly, and this is the meat and potatoes of the book, just a very neutral, dispassionate, here's how it works. So basically, the first thing to say about MAID is that it's a voluntary procedure. There's no such thing as forced MAID or involuntary euthanasia. If after you read the book, you say, you know what, that's not for me, not to worry. It'll never come up in terms of your own experience. But to get made, three things need to be in existence for you. First, you have to have an incurable medical condition. So I mentioned, you know, terminal cancer, which is the most common condition, but it might be heart failure, it might be pulmonary, you know, frailty. Lots and lots of different medical conditions will suffice. And that medical condition has to have caused you to suffer a serious decline in capability. So you can't bathe yourself. You can't toilet yourself. You can't feed yourself. You can't get out of the house the way you used to. You know, whatever your particular decline is. And then third, and perhaps most importantly, that decline caused by your medical condition has to cause you intolerable suffering. So our system is very much geared to alleviating suffering. So again, you've got terminal cancer, you're already suffering, you see the next 3-4 months ahead of you, and you say, wow, if I could avoid that 3-4 months of really, really intense suffering, well, you can now do that through MAID. So that's the core of it. In terms of the process, to your question, two physicians have to find you eligible. So there are two assessments, and they can't be in the same clinic. So it's sort of like you need a second opinion as well, the first and second opinion. And then if you qualify, there's a scheduling of the MAID procedure. And this is one of the other points in the book. A lot of people think, oh, I'll just call up in the morning and have made in the afternoon. It doesn't work that way. You have to be thinking ahead. So if on a Monday you have your second assessment and you qualify, it's a good 10 to 12 to 14 days in most communities before you can actually get them made, because the pharmacy has to, you know, order the drugs. The doctor has to, you know, arrange the procedure, mechanics, and so on. So it's very sad when people who decide they want made don't get it because they run out of time. Mm. So that's another message in the book, is think about it a little bit sooner than you might otherwise.
3: 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I'm Tamara Cherry, in for Evan Bray on 650 CKOM and 980 CJME.
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9: Let's get into some of the latest drama happening south of the border.
10: I told the president that we're going to have all of the members of the press here on the lawn, and that is something that I believe in as everyone, no matter the opinion or the critique, that we engage. And I don't know, Mr. President.
11: Yeah, it's interesting because they said they were going to boycott me, but they never boycott me. So I wasn't very worried about that. Look at all that press.
9: That was New York Mayor Zoran Mamdani and President Donald Trump meeting with the press outside Gracie Mansion in New York yesterday. They were, of course, referring to President Trump's decision to ban several major media outlets from the White House. It was a decision that was broadcast by the president via a Truth Social post on Friday that physically took shape on Saturday when reporters were denied access to the White House, that resulted in a lawsuit that was filed by various media outlets yesterday and which the Department of Justice is due to respond to today. This all, of course, is raising questions about press freedom and the relationship between governments and journalists. The dispute has also prompted major television networks to suspend White House pool coverage in protest. Joining us now to discuss what the heck is happening and what it means for media access is Tom Korski, good friend of the program and managing editor of BlackLock's Reporter. Tom, welcome back to the Evan Bray Show.
12: Thank you, Tamara.
9: All right. So Trump has banned a number of media outlets from the White House over their reporting. How concerning is this for press freedom and the public's right to information?
12: It's a 400-year-old story. It really goes back to the printed word. This is the old tension between media, whose job is to depict reality, and officialdom, which often doesn't like depictions of reality. But there is this is an old dispute, and it is a source of constant tension. I think if there's not tension, there's a problem. Because that means someone isn't doing their job, my opinion. By the way, there's references to press pools. This is interesting. People, what is a press pool? In Washington, Paris, Ottawa, Regina, there are typically so many media organizations in Ottawa. There's scores, Washington would be hundreds. So many organizations that are accredited to cover a certain person or a legislative branch, that they couldn't all fit into the room. And so what they do is they have pooled coverage. They will assign a particular news agency by mutual agreement or a television camera to go in the room. Well, why are they even there? In case something happens. Very unusual to see a press pool attempting to boycott a public figure, in particular President of the United States, because what if something does happen or he says something that's extraordinary? I don't think those boycotts are going to last very long, because there's a saying in the newsroom tomorrow, the goat must be fed. It's not glamorous, but deadlines must be met and the news must be reported. We'll see what happens.
9: Well, do you think that, I mean, I think it's a question of who's going to blink first too, right? Or do you think that legally President Trump will get away with this for long enough that the press will need to blink and start covering the press pool again?
12: No, of course they have to continue coverage. That's what they're paid for. They don't have a choice. I don't think this is a legal question. I'm not an expert in U.S. constitutional law. I know in Canada there is no legal requirement. A public office holder can take questions from anybody or nobody he wants. My goodness, Trump has pretty much daily news conferences. I'm trying to think of a prime minister in our country who's done that. It's only been 159 years. I can't think of one. Daily news conference. This is unheard of. But he can let anyone in the room that he wants, and that doesn't mean that coverage is somehow paralyzed.
9: Mm-hmm.
12: I mean, you just find another way to get the story, because you remember the part about the goat that I mentioned, Tamara?
9: Mm-hmm.
12: The news will be found, and it will be reported.
9: All right, if you're just joining us, I am Tamara Cherry filling in for Evan Bray, and I'm speaking with Tom Korski, who is, of course, a good friend of the show and managing editor of Black Locks Reporter. Tom, I just want to play another clip from that media appearance with Mamdani yesterday that President Trump made in talking about basically what led to this ban that he announced against some news agencies.
11: I won in a landslide. I won the election in a landslide. I've done great things. I've done a lot of great things. I've settled 8 wars. We have the best economic numbers for the country in the history of our country. We have $21 trillion pouring in, the biggest number ever. Any country was 3. Nobody's ever done what we've done. I never get anything positive. It's always negative, even having to do with the war.
9: So there's a lot to unpack in there, but what I would point out first and foremost is that Donald Trump has not had a very good week or a very good couple of weeks. He's had a big loss at the Supreme Court on the issue of mail-in ballots, his new hand-picked head of the Federal Reserve announcing he will raise interest rates, exactly what the president does not want to happen. There's this ongoing war in Iran. His approval rating is very low. His party is not doing well heading into the midterm. So do you believe that President Trump has a legitimate beef against these news organizations that he says never report anything positive? Or is this a distraction or a tantrum after a particularly bad couple of weeks? Or could it be a bit of both?
12: But he just articulated the lament of every public office holder for 400 years. This is, my goodness, if you want to see the vicious, absolutely cruel, malicious libel, look up the coverage of Johnny McDonald in a circa Confederation-era newspapers of the day. It was absolutely malicious. This is the old lament. Why doesn't everyone give me credit for all the good things I do? The difference is, and this is actually fascinating, aside from the pool coverage, there was a time, Tamara, when newspapers, primarily newspapers, in the day, before television, could shut down coverage of an individual just by mutual agreement. Those days are gone. Part of it is talk radio. Part of it is the internet. It's blown wide open. We're living in an age we can barely comprehend the implications of this very fractured, vibrant, and lively media marketplace. So whether CNN gets to ask a witty question of Donald Trump or not doesn't really affect the price of rice in China. This is the difference. I don't want to tell stories, but I mean, I was a reporter at the legislature in Alberta many years ago. I was young, and there was a certain member of the legislature who got on our nerves as reporters, and we agreed we were never going to mention that MLA's name in the newspaper again. And you'll never guess, we never did, and that person was not reelected. Those days are long gone.
9: Wow.
12: So whether public office holders like their coverage or not, the coverage covers the waterfront. It's all over.
9: Tom, you mentioned a moment ago how a level of tension can actually be a sign of a healthy environment between a healthy democracy, if I may, between the press and the president or whoever's holding whatever office. How harmful, or at what point does a conflict or tension become harmful? And do you think that this is harmful to see actual credentials of media outlets being revoked from a government institution like the White House?
12: No, I don't. They can figure it out. Others have. This is not the first press ban in Canadian history. We've been banned by the last three prime minister's offices. Somehow we're still able to get coverage on a quota that beats our competitors, my opinion. So this is not democracy hanging by a fragile thread. You know,
9: But your situation, to be fair, was different than what's happening here. And things are there's not a lot of similarities between how the media covers the government here versus there in terms of getting your press pass and being part of the media gallery and everything like that. We should point that out.
12: Well, Tamara, I've been in this business since I was a schoolboy. There's a lot of ego-driven morons who work in newsrooms. May I be candid?
9: Absolutely. I would agree with you, yes.
12: If you can't figure out how to get the story without going to a news conference, waiting to be fed with a cup and a spoon, then maybe you should re-examine your career options. Good luck in the private sector. You know, that's just part of the stress. And, you know, let's be frank, people have their own problems, and I love it when media play cry freedom. I don't want to use rough language, but why should anyone give a damn whether a Canadian, whether the CNN gets a witty question at a press house briefing or not?
9: Hmm.
12: You know, you see what I'm saying here. It's tough all over. It's tough business. Find the business that isn't tough.
9: Okay, well, thank you, as always, Tom Korski, managing editor of Blacklock's Reporter, for taking the time to unpack what's happening south of the border with us today. Have a wonderful first day of fall in Ottawa, Tom.
12: You too, Tamara.
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14: I'm Roman Hader with your 650 CKOM News Update. A murder investigation is taking place in Saskatoon this weekend. Police say they got a call around 7 o'clock Saturday morning for an injured person in the area of 71st Street and Lipset Crescent. Despite attempts to try and save his life, police tell us the man died at the scene. The cost of filling your grocery cart could rise even further. Food researcher Sylvain Charlebois tells the Evan Bray Show that higher diesel prices are already putting more pressure on the cost of moving food around the country. He says trucking companies are already looking at fuel surcharges as their costs start to climb. As Saskatchewan's aging population grows, one health policy expert analyst says the province needs to rethink how it cares for its seniors. Stephen Lewis says the province should invest earlier in people, homes, communities, and supports to help support seniors living independently for longer. CKOM weather, Sunday sunny and a high of 17, Monday sunny and a high of 20. That's your 650 CKOM News Update. I'm Roman Hader.
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30: Lots of us in our province are familiar with this story. Robert Semenchuk was a police officer with the Regina Police Service who was found out to have used information from police databases to target women, many of them vulnerable, and formed relationships, including sexual relationships with these women. A lot more people in Canada are becoming more familiar with this story now because of a new podcast, In Her Defense, Breach of Trust, launched a couple of weeks ago. It dives into some of the big questions. How was he able to do this? How was he able to do it for as long as he did? How did the women he targeted eventually help expose him? And what does this tell us about the enormous amount of personal information that police have access to, the systems that are in place to make sure that that access isn't abused? In Her Defense, Breach of Trust takes listeners on a deep dive into the Robert Semenchuk case through more than 50 hours of interviews with women and police officers. Me included, actually. I was chief of police when this investigation first started, and I did an interview with Jana Pruden, who we've had on this program before. She's an award-winning feature writer for the Globe and Mail. She is the host of and co-creator of this hit podcast series, In Her Defense, and I'm happy to say I've connected with Jana Pruden today from her office in Edmonton. Jana, thank you so much for joining our program.
31: Thank you so much for having me on.
30: This great podcast, In Her Defense, it's in its third season. What was it that caused you to say, this is a podcast I want to create? Now we're three seasons into it.
31: Yes, I, in her defense, began, I think, 4 years ago with a case that I was covering here in Alberta about a woman who had killed her abusive husband and buried his body on the farm and had been sentenced to 18 years in prison. And so at that time, I pitched this podcast idea as a way to not only tell that woman's story, Helen Naslin's story, but look at some of the broader issues it raised around domestic violence facing rural women, and the way that individual cases sometimes are treated by the broader system mm-hmm. and can fall through the cracks of a broader system. This case in particular, I really felt passionately that it had to be a podcast. After a day of interviews that I did shortly after Mr. Semenchuk was charged. So when he was charged, which is in the spring of 2025, I had a list of names of victims that were part of the court record, and I reached out to every single woman that I could find. And so I had this day where I interviewed woman after woman after woman after woman, and it was a very, you know, at first I described it as one of the most intense days of my career. It actually was one of the most intense days maybe in my life to hear these women telling stories that had so many similarities mm-hmm. and that they too, that they brought so much to it in their life experience, their courage in being willing to speak to me and to being willing to stand up, and hearing their voices in that day, I just thought, this needs to be a podcast, and people need to be able to hear these women speak for themselves.
30: Jana Pruden is my guest. Maybe, Jana, could you give us an overview? For there will be some people that don't know much about this case involving Robert Semenchuk and thus this podcast that you put together. Can you give us a quick overview of the case, and then we can get into the process of your investigation?
31: Yeah, absolutely. I mean, this story begins early in 2023 with someone I know, someone you know, Evan, and that many listeners might be familiar with. Her name is Carrie Benjo. She was a reporter. I worked with her at the Regina Leader Post. She's the editor-in-chief of Eagle Feather News, a pretty well-known, very well-known journalist and person in Regina. And so in early 2023, Carrie talked to me because she had discovered that this person that she met 5 years earlier when she was in a domestic violence shelter and had a new phone because her old phone was, she didn't have it anymore after fleeing abuse, and that she gets this text, what appears to be a wrong number text from someone who turns out, you know, he says he's a contractor, construction contractor named Jay Lewis, and they begin a relationship that lasts on and off for 5 years. And early in 2023, after they hadn't seen each other for quite a long period, but you know, he had been in touch again, and they made plans to meet. And this had led Carrie to uncover, basically pull a string, in which she realized that this was not a contractor named Jay Lewis. This was a sergeant at the Regina Police Service of a different name, Bob Semenchuk, and that it appeared that he had found her information from police reports after she filed a domestic violence police report. And she was deciding whether to go forward, whether to file complaints. She was quite afraid, quite rattled by, you know, realizing that someone that she had known over this very long period and had been very, very close to was not who he claimed to be, and in fact had a lot of information about her. She ultimately decided to go forward. And when professional standards investigators took it over, they ultimately unraveled, you know, first of all, we heard 24 women. That was in the first court charge. There was 24 women named. It later rose to 33 women as part of the court process. Investigators have later told me that they really had names up to 200 to 250 women's names found in Mr. Semenchuk's notebooks. So that were potential victims and may not to this day know that they were targeted.
30: Jana Pruden with the Globe and Mail and co-creator of and host of the hit podcast series In Her Defense. One of the things that I think, you know, you did a good job of summarizing there that this this case that went through the courts, but also was a big part of a piece of investigative journalism that you did. There was the, you know, inadvertent, whoops, this is a mistaken text, or I've sent this text to the wrong person. Was that generally the way in which Robert Semichuk was connecting with these victims?
31: In nearly every case, it is a text that appears to be for a man. Hey, Rick, are you still doing drywall? That was a common one, asking about drywall, asking about construction. I think Carrie's text, what she remembered it saying was, hey, man, how's it going? And these women, in many cases, would respond and say, oh, I think you've got the wrong number. One thing I've learned about these women, you know, when I started to identify them and I was thinking about commonalities that they have, probably the biggest thing that they all have in common is that they're nice. They're just nice people that would let you know if you got a wrong number text and wanted to make sure that you found the right person. And then sometimes a conversation would develop, and which would lead to a meeting, and then in many cases would lead to intimate acts, nude photos, sexual relationships in person, and yeah, would turn sexual.
30: Go ahead, Jenna.
31: To add, so there was a small number of women who knew that he was a police officer. So of the women I've talked to, of course, I haven't had access to all these 200. Even police don't know who all of them are. But there is one woman that I've spoken to in the podcast who knew he was a police officer because he contacted her after a domestic violent incident and said that he was researching another case that perhaps her ex was involved in. And so she knew him as an officer, and he was clearly inappropriate with her, asking for pictures of her in a bikini and things like that. And then there are some women who work or worked at the Regina Police Service, at least four women. One of them we speak to in the podcast, and she knew he was a police officer. She knew his real name, real identity. They met on a case, and she embarked on a consensual sexual relationship with him. She thought he was divorced. But the thing that I think was very upsetting to her was that when this all came out, it was discovered that he had been searching her in those same databases for 7 years before they seemingly coincidentally met on the job and embarked on a relationship. Mm-hmm. So to know that someone is, I guess, potentially watching you or potentially thinking about it then makes, an accidental meeting on the job seem not so accidental.
30: Jenna Pruden, award-winning feature writer for the Globe and Mail, but also talented host, co-creator of the hit podcast series In Her Defense. Breach of Trust is the series that deals with the Robert Semichuk case. And as she mentioned, two episodes have been released. I've listened to those, and another one will be released here in the next week as part of an ongoing series. You can catch that wherever you get your podcast. 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
6: Crisp fall day, a tang of smoke in the air, the autumn leaves ablaze with color, and then it's all covered in snow or frost.
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0: Good morning. Welcome back to the show. Evan Bray, good to have you here. We were chatting in the newsroom this morning, knowing that we were going to have the segment on the show that we're about to have right now on technology and phones. We were reminiscing about our old phones, like the very first phone we remember having. And of course, the older you are, this is my finding, chatting with some young people in the newsroom. The older you are, the more archaic your phone sounds. Going right back to the bag phone in the vehicle, because I remember that, of course, quite. Mom and Dad got one of those, and I remember thinking, this is a big, big deal. In the 80s, late 80s, we had a bag phone in our car. And then it kind of moves from there. I certainly can remember my little black Motorola flip phone where you texted, but you had to use each number represented a number of letters, right? So you had to push the same number to get from M to N to O, depending on how you were. When you got into the smart predictive texting, it made it a little bit easier. It would guess the word that you were trying to text. But it's funny how quickly phones have transformed. I mean, it was just earlier this month, Apple announced its first foldable phone. The screen folds, called the iPhone Duo. There are other companies that have had these as well. It gets you thinking about the rise of tech, but it also gets you thinking about things like dumb phones making a comeback as a way to cut back on screen time and cut back on social media, doom scrolling. What was once seen as an outdated technology is becoming an appealing alternative for people who want something simpler, or maybe they just want to be a little nostalgic. It's a trend that is interesting because it's not just one generation. Some young people are embracing this. Some older people are embracing this as well. Julia Pugashevsky has been on our program before. She's a senior reporter with Business Insider. And I'm happy to say we've connected with Julia today by phone to talk about the new old phones that are coming back in style. Julia Pugashevsky, thank you so much for taking our call today.
1: Thank you so much for having me.
0: It's fascinating to me that we're kind of, I mean, what's old is new again, and these flip phones are in some ways becoming cool again. Can you talk about what you're seeing on this?
1: Yeah, well, something that I find really interesting is, or from my observations and reporting on this topic, is that, you know, it's particularly millennials who might be nostalgic for flip phones, who are really kind of showing some interest in dumb phones, but there are also a lot of Gen Zers who never grew up with these phones. So I think that's been really fascinating, including some of the companies that are now developing new dumb phones or newer versions of flip phones are employing Gen Zers. As well as technology companies such as Brick, which limits how many social media apps you can have on your phone. That is also a Gen Z-led company. So I find that very interesting, that it seems to be in particular young people who are kind of driving this trend a little bit more.
0: So where do you think that, I mean, so clearly, as you've laid out, Julia, this isn't a nostalgic thing. Most of these young adults weren't even born when flip phones were a thing. What is driving it predominantly?
1: Definitely fatigue, I think, with social media, but also just generally the internet and being overly connected all the time. I think especially Gen Zers, many of whom have grown up with social media, you know, having it maybe when they were 10 or 11, are now realizing, you know, that they had damaging effects, you know, for their mental health, their relationships, their focus, and, you know, especially now that we have AI as well. I think there's a lot of concern for, you know, wanting to sort of preserve your brain and also in your mental health. So definitely seeing more boundaries set with things like social media and doom scrolling.
0: Julia Pugashevsky is my guest, senior reporter with Business Insider. Maybe we should define what is a dumb phone? How do you define it? When we talk about a dumb phone, what are we talking about?
1: That's a great question because it really varies. You can buy, you know, basically an old school flip phone that has, you know, essentially just calling or very rudimentary text. Some people do that. But there are also companies such as Lite or Dumb.co are a couple of examples where they're creating these flip phones or dumb phones that have some utility, that the crossover utility with smartphones. So, for example, they might have cameras. You could take photos or texting or music, podcasts, navigation, things like that, that people feel are very necessary, but they still won't have internet connection or social media or things like that. So there are kind of two different camps there in terms of what an actual dumb phone is. And I think there's companies that are creating new dumb phones are trying to find that balance of what is actually useful for a phone to have versus, yeah, what are people trying to escape, and what should we make sure is not available on this phone?
0: It's, you know, it's really interesting to hear, and you kind of answered my next question. I was going to say, how big of a trend is this? Is it big enough that it's impacting phone companies to adapt to this change? It sounds like they are.
1: Yeah, it's interesting. I mean, you definitely have, you've had it for a while on the iPhone, things like screen time. I mean, I think companies are definitely aware that there is this fatigue and, again, concern with social media. I don't know personally how big this trend is. It feels like it's still a slow moving trend. But at the same time, I mean, it is interesting. So Lite, which was one of the companies that I mentioned earlier, they're releasing their own flip phone in the spring, and if you go on their website, you could see, you know, it's sold out, and they're, you know, you have to get almost on a wait list to get the phone. So there is hype for these products. Again, it's hard to gauge exactly how big this trend is, or, you know, how much of an impact it'll make. But I will say, you know, there are definitely people quitting social media in general or pulling back. So it's not necessarily only about getting a new phone. Like I mentioned, some people are getting bricks, or some people are just deleting their accounts. I do think collectively there is just bigger concern with reducing screen time overall.
0: Julia Pugashevsky is the senior reporter with Business Insiders. We'll be right back here on 980 CJME and 650 CKOM.
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0: Sylvain Charlebois tells the Evan Bray Show that higher diesel prices are already putting more pressure on the cost of moving food around the country. He says trucking companies are already looking at fuel surcharges as their costs start to climb. As Saskatchewan's aging population grows, one health policy expert analyst says the province needs to rethink how it cares for its seniors. Stephen Lewis says the province should invest earlier in people, homes, communities, and supports to help support seniors living independently for longer. CKOM weather, Sunday sunny and a high of 17, Monday sunny and a high of 20. That's your 650 CKOM news update. I'm Roman Hader.
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2: This is also a very good pivot to our next conversation, our next segment, because it's talking about the different choices that we make once we get to, for a lot of people in our society, once we get to those years where we start thinking about end of life or the last chapter of life or and how we want to live out our final years. I'm talking about, you know, Saskatchewan's population is getting older, and that means the province is going to be needing to make some big decisions on how we care for our seniors. Just to get into the numbers for a second, right now, Saskatchewan has about 98,000 people over the age of 75. In the next decade, that number is expected to reach 144,000. Now, if we keep putting seniors into long-term care at the same rate that we do today, thousands of additional nursing home beds could be needed, and new beds can cost around $1 million each just to build. But what if building more nursing homes isn't the only answer? Stephen Lewis spent 45 years as a health policy analyst and researcher in Saskatchewan. He argues that we should be looking much more seriously at home care, assisted living, and other community supports. This could be better for taxpayers and better for our seniors. And he joins me now to talk about what Saskatchewan could do differently as our population ages. Stephen Lewis, welcome to the Evan Bray Show. All right, Stephen, in your op-ed, you argue Saskatchewan cannot simply build its way out of this. Why not?
3: Well, it's crazy expensive, for one thing. And when you have all that money locked into big capital expenditures, it reduces the amount of money that you have for other things, including the care component, including other expenditure pressures that governments have. I mean, healthcare already consumes about 40% of the provincial budget, so using it in the most effective way possible is really important. And secondly, it's nobody wants to move to a nursing home. Some people have to. And for decades, seniors and researchers have argued that, look, you want to keep that number as low as possible. There are robust community alternatives, but you have to invest in them. And you have to provide services to people before they're in a crisis state. So what we tend to do now is to be very reactive. We rely very heavily, much more so than Northern European countries, for example, on families to do what they can to look after their aging parents and so on. So you get this sandwich generation where the burdens can be really quite onerous on people. And the other option we do is we say, well, you're on your own until we hear from you. We'll just hope that everything is fine, and then somebody has a catastrophic health breakdown. They go into the hospital. They sit in the hospital for a month or two waiting for a scarce nursing home bed. So it's a system that breaks down a lot, and I think the challenge is, can we do better? And I think the evidence that we have and what seniors and their families would prefer would suggest we're not doing enough to pursue those alternatives, and that those alternatives do exist.
2: Before we get into those alternatives, you put the cost, as I mentioned in the intro, Stephen, of a new nursing home bed at about $1 million. So what are we actually getting for that money? And why is it so expensive? I've never heard of a bed for $1 million. Walk me through this.
3: Well, it shocked me too, actually. And so I checked it out. I checked it out with looking across the country. And in BC, for example, they just put a hold on about 7 or 8 projects where the estimated cost was $1.8 million per bed.
2: Mm.
3: I'm a bit baffled why it's so high. Construction costs generally have gone up, but that is an enormous boost from 10 or 15 years ago. They're built to higher standards. They may have more equipment in them and so forth. They may have bigger spaces for things like activation and rehab. But it's still a shockingly high figure.
2: Mm.
3: But that's the current reality. I mean, as I mentioned, even in Grenfell, Saskatchewan, where you wouldn't be paying a lot of money for the land to build the nursing home, it came in at $1.3 million a bed.
2: Mm-hmm.
3: So however the origin of that, that's what it is now. And then you add the care on top of that, and people who do go into nursing homes have pretty high needs, you're looking at $150,000 a year per person, which is a daunting figure.
2: If you're just joining us, I'm Tamara Cherry in for Evan Bray, and I'm speaking with Stephen Lewis, who is a health policy and research consultant who spent decades, 45 years, as a health policy analyst and researcher here in Saskatchewan. And Stephen, so let's talk about the alternatives. And in a minute, I want to talk about, too, just like the cultural component of this, because you've talked about how we sort of live in a culture where a lot of families just feel like they need to do everything until it gets to the crisis point. So talk to me first about alternatives, though, to long-term care. If that's not the choice, then what else should be?
3: Well, the main alternatives are these. One, obviously, is home care, where people need some assistance. You get it, and it allows you to stay where you are for as long as you can. There are people who are checking in on you, so they're aware of any health breakdown that you may be suffering or any other risk factors. Simple things like sending an occupational therapist into a senior's home to say, well, is this designed to keep people safer? I mean, is the kitchen accessible? Do you need to install lower cupboards? Do you need to make sure the lighting is better so people don't trip and fall, which is a major, major source of health decline that land people into nursing homes and so on. The others include, and we've been told this, and I'm a senior myself, you know, make the move from a big single family dwelling to either a condo, an apartment, a facility that has some service potential built into it, like assisted living, adaptable housing, before you need it. It's always tough for us to admit that we're losing some capacity or that we're at more risk if we are out on our own. But the conversation has to be begun earlier. And one great thing Saskatchewan has is some really good organizations like the Saskatchewan Seniors Mechanism, which is an umbrella organization that links up a lot of seniors organizations around the province. There's the Saskatoon Council on Aging. And they have great materials and they have great programs and offer lots of seminars and so on where people can sort of prepare for the inevitable older age circumstance where you really can't live safely independently. And the third is to make use of emerging technologies. Mm. I mean, one reason why people are at risk when they're in an independent circumstance is because you can go days without seeing anybody and people aren't sure how you're doing. Well, we have monitoring technologies now, and we can even do medical monitoring. There's all sorts of ways to get voluntary surveillance that your family can look in on you, the health system can check in on you, so that taking advantage of those communications would also identify risks before they turn into something more catastrophic. And then finally, ironically, nursing homes can actually play a role in keeping people in the community.
2: Hmm.
3: There's a very interesting program in New Brunswick where the nursing homes without walls involves using the capacity within nursing homes to sometimes bring people in for activation, for a bit of rehab, for socialization and so on, and also deploying some of their resources and people in the community to look at people at risk and do what you can to reduce their risks for living in either assisted living or in their own homes. And it started in one site, it's now in 36, and Healthcare Excellence Canada, which is a federal organization, is starting to spread this model across the country. And the early returns are that they do save some money doing this, and people actually reduce their use of emergency rooms because some of that prevention is starting to take root. I think the central message is we don't know the limits of what we can do in the community. And I think the Canadian experience has been we haven't really tested them. So I think we need to look at countries like Denmark and then other Northern European countries where the sort of culture, and you mentioned this earlier, is that, you know what, the state has a responsibility to look after people's health and mobility needs as much as possible to lead a dignified life. Yes, the family should do its part, but mainly the family time spent with its seniors should be quality time. It should be how you behave as a family. It shouldn't be to be conscripted almost full time to be a caregiver. And that's a societal choice, frankly, and it's a bit of it's an economic and political choice.
2: Stephen Lewis is a health policy and research consultant, and you should look up his op-ed that he submitted to the Leader Post talking about this to learn more. But I appreciate your time, Stephen. Take care.
3: You're welcome. Thank you. Bye-bye.
2: All right. I'm Tamir Cherry in for Evan Bray. We'll be right back here on 650 CKOM and 980 CJME.
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5: Well, I can tell you, folks, my dad will not be surprised to hear this, but maybe you will be. Bird watching is cool. Seriously, a hobby that might once have conjured up images of silver-haired couples. My father is not a silver-haired man, just because he has no hair. With binoculars, has taken off with a much younger generation. Apps have helped turn spotting different species into something a little like Pokemon Go. Not that I know how that works at all. There are birding nights at breweries right here in Saskatchewan, and Saskatchewan is a pretty good place for birders. More than 400 species have been spotted in this province.
6: So from here, the plan is simple. Find things with feathers and count them.
5: That was the voice of Mitch Dahl. He's a new birder, and he is spending an entire year trying to see as many different species of birds as he can. He's documenting his quest in a video series for Tourism Saskatchewan. It's called Big Skies, Big Year. Mitch Dahl joins me now. Mitch, welcome to the Evan Bray Show.
7: Good morning. Thanks for having me.
5: I got to say, Mitch, when I was watching the promo video for this on YouTube last night, I had more than a few chuckles, and it kind of made me interested in birding. You're pumped for this, aren't you?
7: Oh, absolutely. Yeah.
5: Okay. So for those of us who are not birders, tell me, Mitch Dahl, what exactly is a big year?
7: Yeah. So a big year is when a birder sets out to see as many birds as they can in a region within a calendar year.
5: Okay, and before we get into all of this, and I might just ask you this question along the way, is there any other birding lingo that we need to know before we follow you on your big year journey?
7: There's some fun little terms. There's one called twitching, which is when a birder will get news of a very rare bird in the area and make a trip to go see that rare bird. And some people will travel across the country or the world to see something like that.
5: People will twitch here from across the country and across around the world. Okay.
7: Pretty wild. We get, I've heard of a lot of people coming from like Ontario, and BC to Saskatchewan, for a chance to see a rare bird. And it could be even rare for Canada for that bird to be here.
5: Very interesting. Okay. I thought twitching had something to do with like playing video games on YouTube or something. Is that a thing too? You're younger than I am, Michelle. What am I thinking of?
7: Yeah, I think so. I think that's when you watch people.
5: Is it twitching? Okay.
7: I think so. Yeah.
5: I like this. So it's getting us from our screens to outside. We are reclaiming twitching. Okay. Next question. This was not just something that Tourism Saskatchewan assigned you to do, right? You were actually getting into birding and pitched this as a content creator yourself. You pitched this idea to Tourism in Saskatchewan. Tell me, like, what hooked you on birds in the first place?
7: Yeah, I had been doing a few projects around birding in Saskatchewan, and I had come across this idea of doing a big year, and I thought it would be really interesting to follow somebody along doing a big year. It'd be a great way to see a lot of the province and get to know a lot of the birds in the province. But as I started developing the idea, thinking about it, it didn't really seem that feasible to follow somebody for a year. So it dawned on me I would have to take the challenge on to create this series. So that's the story I wanted to tell. I am a very novice birder. I've been learning a lot this year, but I didn't really know what I was getting myself into taking on this challenge.
5: The humble beginnings of birding with Mitch Dahl. I love that. But Mitch, you are that someone now. You are a birder. And I wonder, like, was there a bird in particular that started the obsession for you? Or was there a moment when you realized, like, oh, I'm becoming a birder. I'm a birder. This is a thing now.
7: Yeah, I think about it way too often now. So definitely becoming a birder. There's, like a few experiences. We have some really incredible birding experiences throughout the province. And some of the ones that really got me excited were our provincial bird, actually, the sharp-tailed grouse.
5: Mm-hmm.
7: It kind of is a little unsuspecting at first if you just happen to see it. But in the springtime, in the mornings, they do this dance, and it's quite the spectacle. They stomp their little feet and shake their tail feathers, and yeah, it's just I think everybody in Saskatchewan should spend the time to go out early in the mornings in spring and check out this dance. It's our provincial bird, and it's pretty neat.
5: So how far along are you? How far have you come from the shake the tail feather provincial sharp-tailed grouse in your journey?
7: So I've been birding this year pretty consistently. I'd gone out a few times in past years, but I have seen 170 species thereabouts this year. And I'm hoping I can at least break 200 by the end of the year, but we'll see. Some of the people that see the most birds within 1 year, they can break the 300 mark in a single year, which is pretty wild.
5: Wow. Okay. Yeah, no pun intended. Out in the wild. If you're just joining me, I'm Tamara Cherry, filling in for Evan Bray this week, and I'm speaking with Mitch Dahl, who's teamed up with Tourism Saskatchewan to document his big year journey under the big skies of Saskatchewan, looking for as many of the more than 400 species of birds that have been spotted in this province as he possibly can within the year. Mitch, what sort of tricks have you come to rely on? Do you belong to like a WhatsApp group where people send tips? Is it on social media? Do you just go out to different spots and try your luck at different times of the day? Like, what's your method?
7: So there's a few things. There's a great community of birders in the province, and I've been getting to know them and rely on their expertise. A lot of them are bird guides, so joining them on guided tours has been invaluable to seeing some really special birds, and a lot of them. And then there's really great resources on like apps called eBird. This is kind of the one you alluded to, playing like Pokemon Go. I haven't played that either, but it is kind of like a community science project where many people use it to track the birds that they've seen, and that's all collected on a database, so you can access that and see where other people are seeing birds and get tips from that and other people using the app.
5: Mitch Dahl, thank you so much for taking the time to tell us about your big birding journey. Big skies, big year from Tourism Saskatchewan on YouTube. Good luck. And we'll have to check in with you again, Mitch, to see if you get to that goal.
7: Awesome. Thank you.
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8: I'm Roman Hader with your 650 CKOM News Update. A murder investigation is taking place in Saskatoon this weekend. Police say they got a call around 7 o'clock Saturday morning for an injured person in the area of 71st Street and Lipset Crescent. Despite attempts to try and save his life, police tell us the man died at the scene. The cost of filling your grocery cart could rise even further. Food researcher Sylvain Charlebois tells the Evan Bray Show that higher diesel prices are already putting more pressure on the cost of moving food around the country. He says trucking companies are already looking at fuel surcharges as their costs start to climb. As Saskatchewan's aging population grows, one health policy expert analyst says the province needs to rethink how it cares for its seniors. Stephen Lewis says the province should invest earlier in people, homes, communities, and supports to help support seniors living independently for longer. CKOM weather, Sunday sunny and a high of 17, Monday sunny and a high of 20. That's your 650 CKOM News Update. I'm Roman Hader.
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20: Well, coming up next week, September 30th, National Day for Truth and Reconciliation, a day to reflect on history, the ongoing impacts of residential schools, and to consider what moving forward with reconciliation looks like. We've had numerous guests on the program to talk about that through the years, and we will have some guests on the actual day on September the 30th as well. Recently, I connected through LinkedIn, I think it was, with a friend of mine, Michelle Brooks. Michelle does lots of different things. She's the president of Brooks HR Group. She also is a small business owner and does lots of other great work in the community in terms of boards and committees. She is hosting a special event at the Hotel Saskatchewan that brings together Indigenous leaders, an elder, but I think more importantly, a number of community allies for a day of conversation and learning. And so I wanted to bring Michelle Brooks into the studio, president of Brooks HR Group. Michelle, welcome to the program.
21: Thank you so much for having me. I'm very pleased to be here today.
20: Good to have you here. So I want to talk about your event coming up, but more generally, when you look at the journey that we're in with regard to truth and reconciliation, how do you see this unfolding? Are we making progress? Are we making what you would call slow progress? How do you see this through the lens that you have?
21: Yeah, that's a great question. I really do see our community making progress. And I think a lot of it really stemmed from when there were the Kamloops discoveries in 2021, when there were the discoveries of the unmarked graves at the Kamloops Indian Residential School. I find that because I worked in Crown corporations, I worked in small business, Indigenous business, and I find that was really the turning point where people started to say, did that actually happen? I can't believe that that's the truth. And what can I do to make this better? So I really find that that was the turning point. I work with a lot of Indigenous people and non-Indigenous people and a lot of corporations. And I find that they really want to move reconciliation forward. And a lot of people might be at the start of their journey. But that is okay, because there are a lot of people that are willing to help them learn. And of course, the events that I do through Brooks HR Group are all to move reconciliation forward. For business, government, students, professionals.
20: Individuals.
21: And so, individuals, yeah, absolutely. Right.
20: You know, when I think about the word reconciliation, I think there's a standard definition, but generally people have a lot of different definitions of what reconciliation looks like. This is a tough question, but from your perspective, and knowing that you dedicate a lot of time and effort and work to this, does it matter if we have different definitions, if we're all generally pulling in the same direction?
21: I don't feel that it needs to be broadly defined in one way. Mm-hmm. I believe that if people are doing things in a good way and genuinely for good reasons, we're all moving towards the same goal. So reconciliation, in my mind, is taking a very ugly truth and a lot of bad things that happen, but turning it into what can we do today and all work together to make something good out of something bad that happened.
20: So through the work that you do, I mean, you're an HR professional. You have helped and done work with lots of different companies from an HR standpoint. You also sit on, for example, the Board of Police Commissioners. I know you're a police commissioner on there. So through your own personal work, what are the contributions that you feel you're able to bring to the table that help move the needle on this discussion?
21: Right. So my background has been about over 25 years in human resources. And so I understand that world of talent acquisition. I understand that corporations want to hire an Indigenous workforce. And there's a lot of reasons behind that. We do, of course, we're the largest growing population in the province here. But it really just makes sense. Like if we have a large Indigenous population, why not have people in those organizations to serve that community? But organizations, I'm finding they don't want to bring people in unless they're bringing them in a good way. And they understand that if they bring an Indigenous person in, the organization is ready. And so I think a lot of the work that I do is I understand both of the worlds. Mm. So I understand the corporate, but I'm getting to understand the Indigenous world as well. Or not the Indigenous world, but how to bring the two worlds together.
20: That's so true. I mean, I think about what, you know, what you just said, and back to my old job with the police service, it's not as simple as saying we need to hire more Indigenous people. That's part of it. But as an organization, you often have to be introspective at your systems, your policies, all of those things, which is a whole other kind of offshoot on the HR side.
21: Right. I remember a couple of years ago, I took a group of directors actually out to the site on Cowes after Cadmus Delorme had made the announcement out there. And we actually walked through the site, you know, big directors of a large corporation. And they were speechless after. They said, I just want to do something. What can I do to help? So I think a lot of the work that I do, I'm able to, as I mentioned, bring the two worlds together. And through my HR experience and just really trying to be an Indigenous entrepreneur so that we can, I guess, kind of role model and have other people want to be entrepreneurs and business owners as well. But then bringing that community together is something that I think I can do.
20: I mentioned this briefly off the start, but you are a business owner yourself. You run a great catering business. You've got a coffee shop in town. I mean, so you kind of, you walk the walk as well as talk the talk when it comes to HR and employment. Do you see through your, through the operational side of your businesses, the impact that steps forward in truth and reconciliation can make?
21: I absolutely do. So on the HR side, through Brooks HR Group, I'm finding that we're hosting a lot of events that bring students and professionals together. Right. And I find we have networking events. We're going to be having one coming up at the end of November. And when I bring students into that environment, you're helping to build their networks, but you're also building confidence. So in all of the work that I do, I find when you are building those relationships and building the confidence in Indigenous people, that really just helps them to grow. And then once they see the work that I'm doing, you know, doing TED Talks, owning businesses, being on the police board, all those things they can see themselves doing because they see someone like them doing them.
20: Right. Shell Brooks is my guest, president of Brooks HR Group. So you decided this year, I mean, I'm going to guess over the last number of years, on the National Day for Truth and Reconciliation, you would take part in different events. But this year you've decided you're going to host an event. Why did you decide it's time to branch out on my own and actually bring some people together?
21: Yeah, so I don't really like to sit on an idea. So sometimes I'll wake up in the middle of the night, I'll have a bit of an idea, and by 10 o'clock the next day, it's already half developed. So I actually, I woke up and I think it was almost 2 months ago to the day, and I texted Cadmus and I said, Cadmus, do you know of any really big events going on? Because a couple of years ago out at the stadium, there was Mia Wachita.
20: I was there. Yeah, I was there for that day. Yeah.
21: Lovely. And there was over 12,000 people there. And although I can't do something that big yet, that'll be in years to come, I said, what can I do to make an excellent event for people? And so Reconciliation Forward was born from that. Mm-hmm.
20: So what is the event that you've got planned for September 30th?
21: Yes, it's going to be an amazing event. And so what we're doing, it's going to be over at the Hotel Saskatchewan. They have been really, really great to work with over the years. And we're going to start, it's going to be from 9 a.m. to 3 p.m. It's open to everybody. We're going to open up with Elder Joyce Reset, and she's going to, of course, open things in a good way. Mm-hmm. We're going to have a really fun ice-breaking exercise. Mm-hmm. I won't give too much away from that. And then we're going to have Cadmus Delorme there, and he's going to talk about the truth, the history, the meaning of the day. And then we're going to have five leadership spotlights throughout the day. We're going to have Lori Campbell, Thomas Benjo, Jasmine Drager, Erica Anaquad, and my daughter, Taya Brooks, who's going to be a neurosurgeon in about 15 or 16 years.
20: Wow.
21: And then after lunch, we're going to have a reconciliation in action panel. And this was really important. I usually don't have a lot of non-Indigenous speakers at my events, but I felt it was really important to have community leaders here, have that allyship lens, and really talk about what are some of our big organizations in the community doing to move reconciliation forward in their organizations. Mm-hmm. So we're going to have Police Chief Laura Lee Davies. We're going to have Dr. Jeff Keshen from the university, and we're going to have Mayor Chad Bashinsky. And we're going to be talking about what does reconciliation look like in your organization. One of the really cool things about this event is I'm going to be building this huge reconciliation wall. And throughout the day, what we're going to do is we're going to have prompts where people will write down What does reconciliation mean to me? Something that stood out to me during the day, or in one word, reconciliation means this. After today, I commit to this. And so we're going to have hundreds of action items on the wall, and we're going to publish that after the event so that people have ways to move reconciliation forward after the event. They won't just say, this was an amazing event, Michelle. They're going to have actions to do after.
20: BrooksHRGroup.ca?
21: .com.
20: .com. Okay, let's make sure we get that right. That's where you can go to register. There's still some tickets and seats available for this event happening on September the 30th, which is National Day for Truth and Reconciliation. Michelle, I appreciate you popping by. Thanks for the chat.
21: Thank you so much, Evan.
20: We'll take a break. We'll be right back here on 980 CJME and 650 CKOM.
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2: When governments talk about cutting spending, the conversation usually centers on big ticket items. But what about the smaller checks going out the door? The Canadian Taxpayers Federation has been digging through grants awarded by the Social Sciences and Humanities Research Council, which has a budget of about, well, almost $1.5 billion this year. Among the projects it flagged are research involving Canadian dance floors, low-carbon video games, ancient Mesopotamian brewers, and even former Prime Minister Justin Trudeau's speeches. Now, strange-sounding research isn't necessarily useful research, but the Taxpayers Federation says these grants raise a bigger question about how the government decides what taxpayers should be funding and whether there is room to cut. Franco Terrazano is the federal director of the Canadian Taxpayers Federation, and he joins me now to discuss. Franco, welcome to the Evan Bray Show.
5: Hey, it's always my pleasure. Thanks for having me on today.
2: All right. So you went through this year's federal research grants. What jumped out at you, Franco?
5: Well, okay. So for starters, look, the government claims that it's funding the research on the issues that matter most to Canadians, right, through the Social Science and Humanities Research Council. And I'll tell you, the first thing that jumped out to me is like, hey, look, I think research is important. This is not research on the issues that matter most to me. Okay. And some of these studies, I mean, they're eye-popping, eye-watering amounts here, right? Like the government spending just shy of $44,000 studying the, quote, contested meaning of Justin Trudeau's official speeches. Now, you know, I'm just going to say this. This is how I feel. Like, we just had 10 years of Trudeau, right, talking about how the budget would balance itself. He doesn't think about monetary policy. I actually believed him on that one. I don't know why we're spending, you know, thousands more to learn about the contested meaning of Trudeau's speeches. But also, right, there are 93 grand to create a digital edition of a 1908 book about Sri Lankan art. Hmm. Okay. 65 grand to study Western style sweets like candy in modern Japan. Right. So thousands and thousands of dollars being spent. And let me tell you, I don't think it's on the issues that matter most to Canadians.
2: Okay, so is there an argument to be made, though, Franco? Like, let's go back to our former Prime Minister Justin Trudeau's speeches. I mean, speeches, research into political rhetoric and communication, that some could argue, political scientists would probably argue, that's standard political science. But I understand how the optics of taxpayer-funded research into a former PM, especially Prime Minister Trudeau's speeches, will land differently, especially on talk radio. Is there an argument to be made, though, that we're just grabbing at these flashy headlines, but this is what reality is and what research looks like that builds the foundation of, you know, our arts, our culture, our education system?
5: Yeah. $105,000 studying the birth, life, and death of a grocery cart.
2: Okay, right. Tell me more about that study. What exactly are they looking at? I'm actually intrigued.
5: Yeah. Well, you know, here's the thing, right? Like, if somebody wants to study the life of a grocery cart, number one, I don't know why it costs six figures. Just send your intern down to Walmart, and, you know, I think you got your study. But number two, like, look, if industry wanted to study some of this kind of stuff, I would say, hey, fill your boots. Just don't be using taxpayers' money, especially at a time when we have our current prime minister, right? You know, saying it's time that people are going to be facing some struggles. Well, I think at a time like this, Canadian taxpayers demand some real accountability over the research council, federally funded, that is making these types of decisions. And you know, I take your point serious when you say, like, doesn't research have to happen? So I would say research is important. I'm not saying it's not. But two things. Number one, right, it doesn't mean they get a blank check. They don't get a blank check to waste taxpayers' money, especially when interest charges on the debt are costing us more than $1 billion every week. Number two, like, let's not forget, we're not talking about the natural sciences here, right? We're not talking about funding cancer research. We're not even talking about funding research on how different climates impact food growth, right? We're talking about thousands of dollars to study Arctic climate comic books. Totally different.
2: Arctic climate comic books?
5: Yes, $88,000 on a study about Arctic climate comics, right? So that's more than what the average person who's working makes an entire year, right? Like, let's remember that.
2: So is there an argument to be made in that one, though, that they are studying something that does involve real science and how those messages can be relayed to perhaps some younger learners? I'm really playing the devil's advocate here, Franco.
5: And I appreciate it, right? Like, we're really grasping for straws. I think the main point here is that, well, there's two, okay? Because, you know, I should have provided some extra context here. This $1 billion more than every year that's going through the Social Sciences and Humanities Research Council, that's on top of the $18 billion the federal government sends to the provinces through the Canada Social Transfer, right? Mm. For education, advanced education, university research. It's also on top of the billions of dollars that provincial governments spend on university and post-secondary and advanced education, right? So I'm not even saying gut the research. What we're saying is this a good use of money? Who is making these decisions? What type of criteria are they making these decisions through? And why do we have a $1 billion per year grant research council on top of the Canada Social Transfer to the provinces and also the billions of dollars that provincial governments themselves spend on university? And I think those are all valid questions.
2: All right. If you're just joining us, I'm Tamara Cherry in for Evan Bray for a few days, and I'm speaking with Franco Terrazano, who is the federal director of the Canadian Taxpayers Federation. Franco, the $1.4 million, though, that being the overall budget for this SSHRC, how much of that are you actually arguing is wasteful spending? Because you said a moment ago, we're talking about thousands of dollars. I know it's more than obviously just a few thousand dollars, but are we talking millions, tens of millions? Are you saying the whole program needs to go? Where exactly do we need to rein things in?
5: Well, no, I mean, I do think the whole program needs to go, and some of the funding should just be done through the normal transfer to the provinces or by the provinces themselves. At the very least, right, the Carney government talks about doing this spending review. So at the very least, I think that the federal government, this is one of the things that should be on the spending review, right? Is this actually providing value to Canadian taxpayers, or is it a waste of money? I think that's a very valuable question that should be asked. And let me just point out one other thing. Again, not trying to hold the government to the, you know, my standard, trying to hold the government to the standard it sets for itself. Talking about how this funds research that matters most to Canadians, we found that this year alone, there was 50 different research projects focused on humanities topics in other countries.
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0: KCKOM weather. Sunday, sunny and a high of 17. Monday, sunny and a high of 20. That's your 650 CKOM News Update. I'm Roman Hader.
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2: Well, the federal government wants to get big things built faster, and it is changing the rules for strikes along the way. Bill C-39, the Building Canada Strong Act, was tabled on Monday. Prime Minister Mark Carney says that the bill promises...
3: Our standard will be simple. One project, one review, one year.
2: For major projects. But in doing so, the bill also rewrites part of the Canada Labour Code. The government says the changes will protect the right to strike and bring more transparency to bargaining. Unions say that there's a lot that they like about this bill, protections against contract flipping and wage theft, additional health and safety inspections.
4: But on the right to strike, we have a very serious problem.
2: Arguing, as Canadian Labour Congress President Bea Brusque did earlier this week, that changes to the Labour Code clearly puts the lever on the side of employers. Steve Seiferling is a labor and employment lawyer and the founding and managing lawyer of Seiferling Law in Saskatoon, a firm that works mainly on that employer side. Steve, you join me now in studio. Thank you very much for coming in.
5: Thanks for having me.
2: Okay, so let's get into this. We were just speaking off air. Neither of us wants to get into the granular details because that's boring and not really relevant to a lot of our listeners. But I'm hoping that you can kind of give us the big picture breakdown of what changes might be coming with this giant bill. So let's start simple. What exactly is changing with Bill C-39 and what does it mean for workers and unions?
5: Well, I want to take a quick step back before I get there because I agree with you. We don't need to get into the details, but what we need to understand in order to understand what they're changing is what is the basis for strike action? So we start from the point that employers and individual employees have an imbalance of power. What we have done historically to balance that out is to allow the employees to band together, form a union. The union represents the employees. It becomes the exclusive representative for the employees in that workplace. And that allows for a more equivalent bargaining power. Some of the rights that come with that, the right to collectively bargain and the right to strike, have been declared by the Supreme Court as protected by the Charter. Now, when a strike happens, and a strike is effectively a way for the employees in a union to withdraw their services collectively to put economic pressure on an employer. That is what they're designed to do, to get the employer back to the table for bargaining purposes. Now, that's how I explained it to my class, at least. And the employer's recourse in a situation like that is the ability to withstand the strike in some way. In Saskatchewan, that could mean having the management do the work. We saw that with one of the government strikes a few years ago. I believe it was Crown Strike. I think it was SaskTel, where they had the management doing the work. You can have replacement workers coming in to do the work in Saskatchewan. We saw that with the refinery lockout. It wasn't a strike. It was a lockout in 2018. There are different ways for an employer to withstand a strike, and the employee's right to strike is not infringed by any of those. So taking away the right to strike, that happens in very specific situations where you have essential workers. Now, what the federal government has done over the past 5 years especially is they've eroded those employer rights. They've taken away the right to use replacement workers. They've taken away the right for management to even do the work. And they've said, well, okay, we don't think that changes the balance of power. It does. That affects the employer's ability to withstand a strike. And what they've done now is, well, it's putting a Band-Aid on a bullet hole. They're not fixing those two issues. They are changing one of the powers they have under the Canada Labour Code. And without going into the granular detail, under one section of the Canada Labour Code right now, section 107, the government has the right to direct the federal Canada Industrial Relations Board to do anything that the government deems fit to promote industrial peace. And this piece of legislation, 107, has been around since the 80s.
2: Mm-hmm.
5: But it has only been ramped up in use. I think it was used three times between 1984 and 2023.
2: Mm-hmm.
5: But 2024, 25, it was used 10 times.
2: It's like the notwithstanding clause.
5: Yeah, well, it kind of is. And that's the reason it was used is because it gives the federal government an easy out
2: mm-hmm.
5: for labor disputes. They say, we're directing the Canada Industrial Relations Board to send the workers back to work
2: mm-hmm.
5: and send the parties back to the table.
2: Mm-hmm.
5: They did it with Canada Post. They did it with the rails. They did it with Air Canada. Air Canada ignored it.
2: Yes.
5: They continued to strike.
2: Well, that's interesting because they did. So they ignored it. And then within a day, I think it was, the employer made whatever changes. So in that situation, it really showed the power of the strike, did it not?
5: Well,
2: to affect change?
5: It does and it doesn't. And I mean, air is a good example. Mm-hmm. Air is one of the, aviation is one of the federal industries. And in that case, let's say your pilots go on strike. Mm-hmm. It's really hard to find replacement pilots. Which one was it? I think Canadian Air did it. Years and years ago, there was a strike case where they had replacement pilots and they wanted to keep the replacement mm-hmm. pilots. But the problem there is, if you take away that right to even consider using replacement workers, then you're taking away the employer's entire leverage in bargaining, and you're giving it all to the union. Right now, the way it's designed, a union could go in and say, I want 20% increases for the next 3 years. Otherwise, we're going to go on strike, and there's nothing you can do about it.
2: So, Steve, let's take a step back. For anyone just joining us, I'm Tamara Cherry, filling in for Evan Bray. And my guest is labor lawyer Steve Seiferling. So, Steve, when we're talking about these changes that are coming to Section 107 of the Canada Labor Code, there are a few points that we need to, spell out. So, number one, what has the union so upset is that they say Section 107 gives all the power to the minister to say if this is causing, what's the wording that they use about national interest, basically significant, like a social disruption or a disruption basically to Canada, then they can step in and halt it. All right. So we're going to get back to that in a second. But what they're also doing, which I find really interesting, is they're making the bargaining process more transparent. I think that they can send it. Okay. You're kind of going on that. But okay. So first, why don't we just talk about giving the minister that power? Because the union is saying that by doing that, the minister could say, okay, if there's an economic impact on Canada, then I'm not going to allow this strike to happen. But as you just mentioned, the economic impact is exactly what unions are going after when they strike. They want to make an economic impact. So the unions are basically saying, so if you're taking away our ability to make an economic impact, you're taking away our ability to strike. Do you agree with that?
5: Hey, well, that comes back to... I agree that taking away the ability to strike must be done in the proper context. And generally that's done in the essential services context, in the healthcare industry. The federal sector has defined, essential very, very narrowly.
2: Mm-hmm.
5: It must be an immediate threat.
2: Mm-hmm.
5: Whereas the provinces have all defined it at least a little more broadly than that. So, essential services in the federal sector are pretty much non-existent.
2: Mm-hmm.
5: The rails agree that they're not essential based on the definition that's used. Mm-hmm. And the rails, for logistical purposes and getting things across Canada, were considered essential during the pandemic.
2: Mm-hmm.
5: So essential, we throw that aside. But let's talk about 107. 107 is, under this bill, is being narrowed. It's not being expanded, it's being narrowed. Right now, the minister has the ability under 107 to direct the Canada Industrial Relations Board to do anything that is required to promote industrial peace. As you just mentioned, the changes would have the minister only doing that in exceptional circumstances, factoring in things like social impact and economic impact and the national interest. So there's going to be a heightened test before the minister can ever intervene under Section 107, and the extreme response to strike action is legislating workers back to work.
2: Steve Seiferling, labor lawyer. Thank you so much for coming into studio. And I have so many more questions. We just don't have time to get to them. But thank you. We'll be right back. And listeners, you will have your chance to weigh in on this here on 980 CJME and 650 CKOM.
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5: Put an end to this game before it's too late. 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
6: Welcome back to the Evan Bray Show. We are talking about the head and we are talking about games, but we are not talking about something nearly as delightful as that song that Frank just queued up for us. We're talking about concussions. We've been talking a lot about concussions in sports in Saskatchewan lately because, of course, there is a Saskatchewan family, a young Saskatchewan man who is going through a really hard time right now. Hunter Gronick, of course, as we've been speaking about on this show over the past week or so, was running with the ball. And when he suffered, running with a football ball, Balgoni teenager, when he suffered a serious head injury during a high school football game this month. And this has raised serious questions about how we can better protect young players. It is a shame that it comes to this sort of instance, and we're still all thinking about Hunter and his family as he makes his recovery. But it is what it is. And it's fall football season. So many reasons for us to be talking about this. Concussions and other head injuries, they remain a major concern in contact sports. And some experts are advocating for the use of guardian caps in football. We've talked about this a little bit on the show, but I'm excited to hop back into this conversation with our next guest. Patrick Neary is a University of Regina kinesiology and health studies professor who researches concussion. So who better to speak with now than the wonderful Patrick Neary? Welcome to the Evan Bray Show, Professor Neary.
7: Well, thank you very much, Tamara. It's a pleasure to be here, and thank you for having me.
6: Of course. All right, let's start out with the basics, if we can, Patrick. What is a concussion? What are the symptoms? How do these happen?
7: Yeah, that's an excellent question, and I think your listeners and viewers need to know that a concussion is defined as basically the movement of the brain inside the skull. So it sloshes back and forth from the front to the back and side to side. And what happens is it creates shear forces within the brain. And then, of course, what then thereafter happens is it starts to rip apart some of the neurons, material, of course, which is necessary for us to function, executive function, memory, etc. And the other thing that's really important, Tamara, is that you do not need to hit your head to have a concussion. A whiplash motion will do that for you. And so I hope there's not a lot of false pretenses with parents and football players by thinking that putting the gardening cap on, as an example, is going to solve all of their problems. Mm. That's not the case, unfortunately. The research is still not there to actually show that the guardian cap is fully protective of concussion. Because as I just said, you can get a concussion simply by getting a whiplash motion.
6: Yes.
7: And the next thing, I just really want to, you know, send my thoughts out to Hunter and his family. You know, I had a son as well that played 5 years of university football for the Huskies at the U of S. And, you know, every day I thought about it, and I wasn't going to worry about it, because I know that the majority of concussions, they do not happen in high-performance sport. They happen when kids are playing on the playgrounds. They're falling off their bikes. That's where the majority of concussions actually happen.
6: So, and it's so important to be able to, I mean, first, I guess, prevent those early life concussions, but then also recognize the cumulative effect of them, right? Like we sometimes joke, oh, he was dropped on his head a lot as a kid. But if your kid suffered concussions when they're young, it probably should then play into a consideration about what sort of sports they're playing later. Is that a fair assessment, Patrick?
7: Yeah, I would say that is fair for sure. And again, you know, understanding the symptoms related, you know, headache is probably the most common one. You know, dilation and problems related to the eyes and the pupils, and, you know, ringing in the ears, and of course, you know, nauseousness, feeling very nauseous, you know, after that. And these are important to recognize so that you can come off the football field or you can come out of the hockey rink. And I think there are more and more coaches and parents that are becoming educated. And again, that's another thing I really advocate, is that we've got to provide more education. And I think that's coming. I really do. I think there's better educational materials out there than when I played. And again, when I played hockey, you know, the term was just suck it up and get back out there. And I think I'm pretty normal, and I've had five concussions in my life.
6: Wow. Well, I mean, you're doing pretty well for yourself, Patrick. Okay, so anybody just joining us, I'm Tamara Cherry in for Evan Bray a few days this week, and I'm speaking with University of Regina Kinesiology and Health Studies Professor Patrick Neary, who is a concussion researcher. Patrick, a few moments ago you mentioned guardian caps. So tell me, what is a guardian cap? And you mentioned that just wearing one can't necessarily prevent or get rid of all these problems. So first, just start out by walking me through, what is a guardian cap? What is its intended purpose? And what does it actually do in practice?
7: Yeah, so Tamara, the guardian cap is an external shell that goes over top of the actual football helmet itself. And the whole idea is that when we have all of these little subconcussive blows, like when you're hitting your head, and just imagine yourself, you got a football helmet on and you go up against the wall and you just go and sort of do a woodpecker type movement, right?
6: Mm-hmm.
7: Back and forth with your head.
6: Mm-hmm. I just watched the latest Looney Tunes movie, so I'm very familiar with the woodpecker movement. Continue, Patrick.
7: Awesome. Then what actually happens is that guardian cap, actually, it does reduce the mechanical forces that are being applied to the helmet, and then, of course, to the skull itself as well. So on an offensive or a defensive line, you might be able to reduce the actual biomechanical forces, but whether or not that's going to truly reduce concussions, again, we haven't been able to show it. You know, statistically, on the football field.
6: Should we be, though? I should just clarify then. So then, these guardian caps, where they really help is if you can, could potentially help, I should say, is when you get a concussion from actually colliding with something with your head, and maybe another player's helmet, whatever it is. But it wouldn't necessarily help with these whiplash concussions that maybe you're not actually banging your head on anything. Is that right?
7: Correct. Absolutely. And you know, I also have to, you know, give sort of a shout out to some of the football coaches, those particularly in Moose Jaw. I know that they're doing a really, really good job of there's one team in particular that has every one of their athletes that uses guardian caps.
6: Mm.
7: And whether or not they've been able to show statistically whether or not there has been any reductions in concussion, I can't say that. But I guess my feeling is that, you know, to use a guardian cap, I think is a good idea. However, what I also want to, you know, qualify, and a caveat to it is make sure that when you put that guardian cap on, that the thought is, I'm not going to get a concussion anymore, because that's not the situation. And as you just mentioned, you know, a whiplash in itself can provide or give you a concussion as well.
6: Okay. Very good insight from Patrick Neary. Fascinating conversation, Professor Neary. Thank you so much for your time and for your very important work.
7: Well, thank you very much, and it was a pleasure to be with you today.
6: I'm Tamara Cherry. 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
8: I'm Roman Hader with your 650 CKOM News Update. A murder investigation is taking place in Saskatoon this weekend. Police say they got a call around 7 o'clock Saturday morning for an injured person in the area of 71st Street and Lipset Crescent. Despite attempts to try and save his life, police tell us the man died at the scene. The cost of filling your grocery cart could rise even further. Food researcher Sylvain Charlebois tells the Evan Bray Show that higher diesel prices are already putting more pressure on the cost of moving food around the country. He says trucking companies are already looking at fuel surcharges as their costs start to climb. As Saskatchewan's aging population grows, one health policy expert analyst says the province needs to rethink how it cares for its seniors. Stephen Lewis says the province should invest earlier in people, homes, communities, and supports to help support seniors living independently for longer. CKOM weather, Sunday sunny and a high of 17, Monday sunny and a high of 20. That's your 650 CKOM News Update. I'm Roman Hader.
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22: I have a ball just like we always do.
23: Saturday night and the movies. Who cares what?
6: Welcome back. We have a very good news story to talk about in this segment. I'm really excited to get to this conversation. But first, let's just go back a little bit. There was a time when Saskatchewan had a very, well, a pretty significant film and television industry.
24: I think that we should build something that would show how proud we are of our agricultural heritage.
25: There you go. Now we're cooking.
24: My suggestion is we should build a hoe.
25: World's biggest hoe?
26: They do attract people.
6: All right. Well, we just heard a clip from Corner Gas. Corner Gas was filmed here. Little Mosque on the Prairie got its start here. Saskatchewan has attracted feature films over the years. In 2008, the provincial government itself described Saskatchewan's production industry as, quote, an example to the nation. But then in 2012, the Saskatchewan government scrapped the film employment tax credit, and the industry went through some very lean years, to put it lightly. But like I said, this is a good news story. More recently, provincial funding has returned through a different model, and the industry appears to be booming once again. This summer, Saskatchewan actors have reported a steady stream of auditions and productions, and there's now enough work that one of the challenges is making sure there are enough trained crew members to keep up. Screen Sask is a nonprofit industry association that has launched a new apprenticeship program aimed at doing exactly that, helping productions bring in experienced workers from outside the province while training Saskatchewan people to eventually fill those jobs themselves. So how big could this industry get? Well, maybe our next guest can fill me in on that. Joining me in studio is Robert Hardy. He is the executive director of Screen Sask. And Robert, I have to say, you and I were just chatting off air. You moved to Saskatchewan from Vancouver a couple of years ago because you were so excited about the film industry here. Having worked in the film industry in Vancouver, start out just by telling me, what makes you so excited about the film industry here in Saskatchewan?
27: Oh, there is so much that is exciting about what's happening here. What is really cool about the film industry, what people don't realize, like, you know, you watch the movie on screen, you're like, how did that come together, right? Well, it's actually about the locations where you shoot. Saskatchewan has some amazing locations, from the Badlands to like the universities that look like Harvard. There's all kinds of places we can play here. But it's also about the people. It's about hardworking, dedicated, talented people who are craftspeople. You know, like I kind of joke that whatever you do, we need you to do that in film. We need carpenters. We need, believe it or not, plumbers. We need accountants. We need all those things. We also need directors and writers and all those people too. But there are a lot of hardworking people doing really hard jobs in Saskatchewan, and those kind of people translate into our industry. There's also a lot of enthusiasm. People here love movies and TV shows. I got to tell you, all the time I'm talking to people about what's your favorite show. And what I love about Saskatchewan is I often talk to people about what's your favorite Saskatchewan show. Like, I've had more conversations about flat out food on City TV yes. Saskatchewan. Yeah. People love that show. Guardians of the North, another great Saskatchewan show. And I will tell you, people are so proud of what happens here. So that's a lot of what excites me. What also excites me is that there is a lot of support to help this industry grow. You mentioned that a long time ago, 2008, bad times, the industry kind of went away for a while. Well, it's back. The government has brought back a new incentive. It's a grant-based program. It's one of the best in North America, and it has revitalized this industry in a way that's really exciting.
6: Okay, I don't want to dwell on the past, but I think it's worth talking about just to show us the impact of where the industry is right now from what we have come from. So bring me back to, I think it was 2012, that the film employment tax credit, it wasn't just quietly phased out. It was removed from the budget rather abruptly, from what I understand, without any prior warning to the film industry here in Saskatchewan. Verite Films, which had brought more than $100 million worth of production to our province, packed up and moved off to Toronto. What was the impact of that? I recognize that you moved into this province after we started sort of recovering from that, or we're sort of recovering now. But is that still being felt today? Were you feeling it when you came here a couple of years ago to fill this ED role?
27: Yeah, people were really feeling the pain from that. I mean, imagine if we just shut down the potash industry. There's a lot of jobs lost.
6: We're imagining that a lot these days.
27: Well, yeah, but you got to have faith. It's all going to be great. But the thing is, we would lose a lot of jobs. We'd lose a lot of economic impact, a lot of economic spinoff. And that's what the film and television industry provides. Now, what happened back then? I can't speculate on that. Like you say, I wasn't there. In fact, I was living in Vancouver, where I was a network executive. Back in the day, I worked on Corner Gas for CTV, right? Mm. So what I will say is a lot of people moved away. A lot of people had to find new work. But there was a small but mighty group of people that stuck with it. There was still a little bit of money to make some shows. The people were still really hustling to make things happen. And those people kept it going. So then what happened was in 2022, the government brought back a new incentive. It's called the Feature Film and Television Production Grant. And for various reasons, it's one of the most competitive now in North America. Hmm. Here's the thing. It was the SAS party government that brought that back. We give huge credit and thanks to Alana Ross. At the time, Laura Ross was the Minister of Culture and Sport. Now it's Alana Ross. We really are grateful for her support, for Premier Moe's support and the cabinet support, because they're the ones who see the opportunity for us to build this, kind of, you know, rebuild from scratch in some ways, as a really powerful economic engine. Because film and TV, it's great business, it's great jobs, and it really helps build the economy. So yeah, that was bad times. But now we're like, that's behind us. We're moving forward, full steam ahead.
6: So if you're just joining us, I'm Tamara Cherry in for Evan Bray, just a few days this week. And I have the pleasure right now of speaking with Robert Hardy, who is the executive director of Screen Sask. So, Robert, the new funding model is different than the old system. The old system that was scrapped was a tax credit where the government reimbursed a percentage of labor costs after the fact. The current model, as I understand it, it's a production grant with some bonuses. So talk to me about that, the differences and why this is better.
27: Yeah, so the new incentive, it's administered by Creative Saskatchewan, which is Saskatchewan's creative industries agency. They're tasked by the government to build the creative industries, video games and book publishing and film and television and all these really great things that lead to employment, lead to businesses making profits. So the way this works, it's a grant, which is different from how a lot of other provinces function. And what it means is producers putting together a movie, they're putting together a TV show, and the government will provide a support of up to 25 to 40% of Saskatchewan spend, which what that does is that incentivizes the producers to find, you know, 60 to 75% of the budget in private money, in money that comes from out of province, from broadcasters and streamers like Netflix and from private investors and distributors. So what that does is it serves as a way of helping to bring new money into the province to make these productions. What happens there? Well, you're going to make a movie. You're going to buy a lot of plywood to make sets. You're going to buy a lot of tacos to feed your crew. And a lot of the work actually doesn't just happen in Regina in our beautiful soundstage. It happens in cities and towns and rural areas across this province, right? So a film show, a film production rolls up into a small town and they're like, hey, we got X number of people. We're going to be here for 3 weeks. they might drop $100,000 a week in the local stores.
6: Mm.
27: What that does is it leads to a multiplier effect. So you got, like, you know, some government money that leads to a lot more private money that leads to, we predict, well, we're not predicting, we're doing really strong estimates and really strong analysis that says for every dollar the government invests, that leads to like between $3.5 and $4 that are getting invested in communities. So it's really good business attraction. It's really good economic development.
6: My guest is Robert Hardy, Executive Director of Screen Sask. I'm Tamara Cherry in for Evan Bray on 980 CJME and 650 CKOM.
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0: has spent much of the past year looking for ways to become less reliant on the United States, and it has escalated since we've been in a trade war. One place Prime Minister Mark Carney is looking is across the Atlantic. Prime Minister Mark Carney has raised the possibility of Canada developing a new kind of associate membership with the European Union. It wouldn't mean Canada actually joining the EU, and exactly what associate membership would involve still needs to be worked out. But the discussions include closer ties on trade, defense, energy, and technology. Supporters see an opportunity for Canada to diversify its relationships at a time when our relationship with the United States has become increasingly difficult, to say the least. But closer ties with Europe could also come with trade-offs, no pun intended, and potentially create even more friction with the U.S. So what could this relationship actually look like, and how far should Canada be willing to go? Here to walk us through this is Stuart Prest, a lecturer in political science at the University of British Columbia. Stuart, welcome to the Evan Bray Show.
1: Oh, good to be with you. Thanks for having me on.
0: Okay, so associate membership, Stuart, this doesn't even exist in the EU. There's no legal framework for it. What are we actually talking about here? Or do we know?
1: It's a great question, and we don't entirely know. It seems like it's some kind of framework that's going to be defined as we go along that will allow Canada to engage in enhanced cooperation on these priority issues. So building a deeper relationship around, let's say, military procurement. So we already have Canada working with allies to create a joint infrastructure bank to try to build resources to purchase military hardware and to do so in a more efficient way. So finding ways to standardize those processes and make them more reliable and more permanent between allies, that seems like the kind of thing that Mr. Carney has in mind. Similarly, if we're talking about regulation of technology or investment in technology around AI data centers and innovation in that sector, it seems like Mr. Carney and the European Union leaders he's talking to are interested in trying to facilitate that cooperation, to try to present a kind of united front. And all this, of course, comes back to that reality that the actor that Canada was most comfortable working with on all these issues, the United States, is no longer interested in treating us as an equal, working as a partner on these issues. And so Canada is looking for a new set of partners. And this seems to be the frame that Mr. Carney is pushing forward with.
0: So there are a couple words that have come up a few times already from you, Stuart, and that is seems like, because we don't know, right? You know, Prime Minister Carney hasn't said exactly what he means by this. We know that he's been called Dear Carney at the European Union. So he's obviously liked over there. But what do you make of how this news even came out and the fact that we're talking about this without actually knowing what it would look like and having to use words like seems like?
1: It's a good question. It leaves folks like me unable to really give listeners, readers, a sense of what is on offer and what are the trade-offs being proposed. And that can perhaps be excused to an extent because it is something happening in real time. So the leaders can simply say, well, we don't have all the answers yet. And they want to be upfront that this is something they're pursuing without having every I dotted T crossed. But it's much more than that. We don't actually know what kind of agreement is on offer here. So you can say it is providing a kind of openness, but it's also a kind of vagueness that allows for a kind of political communication where those who tend to be enthusiastic about Mr. Carney and the Liberals and what they're doing right now can see a lot that they like. This seems like a good thing. Canada is working with other democracies, and that's something that most Canadians like. But we can also see that it creates room for ambiguity and also criticism. So we can see people like Pierre Poilievre, leader of the Conservatives, criticizing something that is very unlikely to be actually what Canada pursues in terms of membership in the EU. But we end up with a debate that is more about heat, about the sort of the vibes of what's being talked about rather than the substantive trade-offs. And I think that is unfortunate. It can lead to an unnecessary polarization of our politics.
0: It's all about those vibes these days. If you're just joining us, I'm Tamara Cherry in for Evan Bray just for a few days this week. And I'm speaking with Stuart Prest, who is a political scientist at the University of British Columbia. And Stuart, you just brought up Conservative leader Pierre Poilievre. He reacted by saying that Canada would, quote, never be the 28th state of the EU. And he claimed the deal could mean Canadian tax dollars going to Brussels, EU regulations applied in Canada, and open border immigration rules. Now, keeping in mind that, as we just discussed, we don't know a lot of what this would look like, none of those measures have actually been proposed. But is this, what he's saying, a real concern or a misreading of what's on the table?
1: It's a question you can answer in different ways. On the one hand, it's definitely not a concern. The things that he is trying to get Canadians worried about, those are almost certainly not going to happen. There's no likely universe, where Canada is contributing to the EU budget. That isn't the arrangement being discussed. And there are huge hurdles to Canada actually taking that step, even if Canadians were interested. And there's no indication that they are interested in taking that step. So it's trading, I guess, in the politics of fear. But all that said, there is going to be a concern when we do find out what we are actually talking about cooperating on, collaborating on. If we are talking about shared standards in the technology space, in some technological fields such as AI regulation, if we're talking about coordinating our activities with the European Union, then on that specific issue, we will be harmonizing decision making, and we will be in some sense pooling our sovereignty on that specific issue with the much larger European Union. So the specific things that Mr. Poilievre mentions are not what Canadians need to worry about, but the idea of having to compromise with another larger entity on the points of agreement that are ultimately reached, that part is real. And again, this is why having a lack of detail about what's actually being discussed becomes a problem, because we can't definitively say that's absolutely not what's being proposed, because we don't entirely know what's being proposed. We know that Mr. Carney has said those aren't the things that are on the table, but until we know exactly what's on the table, we can't fully verify and discuss what are the trade-offs being proposed.
0: All right. For anyone just joining us, Stuart Prest is my guest. He is a political scientist at the University of British Columbia. And we are speaking about this idea that our prime minister has floated about Canada potentially becoming a so-called associate member of the European Union. Now, Stuart, you mentioned a couple moments ago, you know, that we have Canada building military infrastructure bank with European countries. Some listeners might also be thinking, don't we already have a trade deal with Europe? What does the Canada-EU trade deal that we have now not do that this would?
1: Well, the trade deal covers the tariffs on those specific industries, and it does provide for some harmonization of policies regarding things like investment and some aspirational goals on other fronts. What are we trying to do with our economy regarding labor standards and so on? But the agreement here that is being proposed is to collaborate, to invest together government to government, or a federation of governments to government in Europe's case.
0: Well, Stuart Prest is a lecturer in political science at the University of British Columbia. 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
1: From the National Newsroom of the Canadian Press, I'm Don Mitchell. Quebec Provincial Police say an investigation into the death of four people in a helicopter crash yesterday southeast of

0: of 9 in the evening on Saturday, according to the New York City Department of Parks.
1: The U.S. National Weather Service says the nor'easter is affecting the mid-Atlantic area and New England. At one point, around 100,000 customers were without power yesterday. Meanwhile, in the Pacific Ocean, Hurricane Nolo is bringing dangerously high winds and aggressive rainfall to the region, with the Big Island of Hawaii in its sights. And as ABC's Jacqueline Lee in the town of Hilo, Hawaii, explains, activity from a well-known volcano could complicate the emergency.
2: We did catch up with the mayor here, and he explained they're on high alert because of new precursor activity at Kilauea's volcano. He says what they are concerned about is something called tephra, or something, as he described, as volcanic hail. He says if that erupts and gets caught up with the winds from Hurricane Nolo, that could create a slew of issues, including possibly messing with their water supply.
1: Overseas, British counterterrorism police have taken over an investigation into the arrest of several men suspected of carrying explosives near a Royal Air Force base used by U.S. bombers in the current Iran war. Gloucestershire police say the men were detained, and army bomb disposal experts are examining several vehicles. Residents in Fairford in southwest England were evacuated. A spokesperson for the U.S. Air Force said its personnel based at RAF Fairford remained vigilant but would not discuss specific force protection measures for security reasons. And closer to home, some experts wonder whether Canada has enough diplomats to build ties the government wants with other Arctic nations. Here's the Canadian Press's Jason White.
3: The Trudeau government closed its Canadian International Arctic Centre in 2023. Global Affairs argued at the time its Arctic team would work better out of Ottawa. But former Canadian ambassador to Norway Artur Wilczynski calls the closure decision incoherent. Canada has been making efforts recently with new consulates in Greenland and Alaska, but multiple experts question Global Affairs' current depth of knowledge and contacts in the Arctic at a time of rising international interest in the region's waterways and resources.
1: This is the Canadian Press. In sports and the CFL, the Hamilton Tiger Cats are officially out of the playoffs with a 37-35 overtime loss to the Edmonton Elks. The Cats have now lost five in a row. Hamilton's defeat opens the door for a crossover playoff spot for a West Division team. There are 14 games on the NFL schedule today, with the Buffalo Bills seeking to make it three wins in a row when they host the Los Angeles Chargers. The Bills showing some firepower early in the season, combining for 77 points in wins over Houston and Detroit. Canadian Joshua Palmer leads the team with two receiving touchdowns. Other matchups include the Bengals and Steelers, Seahawks at Commanders, and Rams at Broncos. And in Major League Baseball, the Toronto Blue Jays will close out their season today against the Cincinnati Reds. The Jays fell 5-1 yesterday after taking the series opener 6-5. 42-year-old Max Scherzer will start on the mound for Toronto against Brandon Williamson. Scherzer expected to make a decision on his playing career in the offseason. From the Canadian Press, I'm Don Mitchell.
4: I'm Roman Hader with your 650 CKOM News Update. A murder investigation is taking place in Saskatoon this weekend. Police say they got a call around 7 o'clock Saturday morning for an injured person in the area of 71st Street and Lipset Crescent. Despite attempts to try and save his life, police tell us the man died at the scene. The cost of filling your grocery cart could rise even further. Food researcher Sylvain Charlebois tells the Evan Bray Show that higher diesel prices are already putting more pressure on the cost of moving food around the country. He says trucking companies are already looking at fuel surcharges as their costs start to climb. As Saskatchewan's aging population grows, one health policy expert analyst says the province needs to rethink how it cares for its seniors. Stephen Lewis says the province should invest earlier in people, homes, communities, and supports to help support seniors living independently for longer. CKOM weather, Sunday sunny and a high of 17, Monday sunny and a high of 20. That's your 650 CKOM News Update. I'm Roman Hader.
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7: This next subject is one that most of us would rather not think about until suddenly we have to. Medical assistance in dying is now part of end-of-life care for a growing number of Canadian and Saskatchewan families. Health Canada's most recent data shows MAID accounted for just over 5% of all deaths in the country in 2024. That's more than 1 in 20 people.

0: people who died in Canada in 2024 did so using medical assistance in dying. And the number keeps rising. Lawyer and, dare I say, prolific author George Takash has a new book out, and it's called The Book of MAID, Understanding Medical Assistance in Dying in Canada. And it's meant to be exactly what the title says, a clear, practical guide for anyone facing this decision or supporting someone who is. George, welcome back to the Evan Bray Show. Thanks for taking the time.
1: Good to be here.
0: George, you have, and we've had you on this show talking about these other issues. You've written books about geopolitics. You've written about technology. What made you write a book about medical assistance in dying, and why now?
1: So this book does have a personal story. Both of my parents, when they died, about 10 years apart, they had very difficult deaths and dying processes. My mother in particular was diagnosed stage 4 lung cancer, and she had to go through that just before MAID came in. So she knew it was coming. She desperately wanted it, but she missed the window on the Canadian MAID. She then wanted to go to Switzerland to get MAID there, but for reasons that are long and convoluted, you know, that didn't work. So when I went through that, I vowed that one day, if I could do something to raise consciousness about MAID, to avoid the kind of suffering that she went through. And by the way, 2/3 of all MAID cases are exactly her scenario. They're terminal cancer cases. You have, let's say, 6 months left to live. You're typically in palliative care already, so it's not an either or, it's usually an and. But the last 2-3 months, depending on how palliative care is working for you, if it's not working for you, then MAID becomes a choice that you might want to consider.
0: Mm. George, this book, I mean, you wrote it as a guide for anybody who is navigating this decision. It is a very personal, individual decision, but it's one that impacts a lot of people. So I wonder, who did you write this book for mainly?
1: So another reason for writing it beyond my parents' situation is that about a year and a half ago, coincidentally, a couple of my friends, so my age, sort of mid-60s, each of them had a parent, a mom in one case, a dad in the other case, that out of the blue announced, I'm dying, I'm having MAID, and it's Monday, and I'm going to have MAID on Friday. And both kids, my contemporaries, they were not ready for it. They were in a state of shock. And to this day, both of them, the kids, feel very much out of sorts with the decision and how it came down and how their parents used MAID. So the second chapter of the book, it's a very short book, so they're short chapters, but there is a discussion about managing the process around MAID, particularly if there hasn't been discussion previously, how to start that discussion, how to talk to your spouse, your siblings, and of course, if you're elderly, how to talk to your adult children. And if you're an adult child, how you might at least initiate a discussion with your parents, just so you know. It's very interesting. You know, people will talk about, you know, do you want to be cremated or buried, you know, this and that on the funeral and so forth. But they stop short of talking about MAID. And I'm trying to put that onto people's agenda.
0: Before we get further into that, George, and if you're just joining us, I'm Tamara Cherry, in for Evan for a few days this week, and I'm speaking with George Takash, whose newest book is now out, and it's called The Book of MAID, Understanding Medical Assistance in Dying in Canada. And before we get more into that, talk to me, you know, for people who have never had to look into medical assistance in dying, walk us through it. Who is eligible for MAID in Canada, and how does the process actually work?
1: Yeah, so very quickly, and this is the meat and potatoes of the book, just a very neutral, dispassionate, here's how it works. So basically, the first thing to say about MAID is that it's a voluntary procedure. There's no such thing as forced MAID or involuntary euthanasia. If after you read the book, you say, you know what, that's not for me, not to worry. It'll never come up in terms of your own experience. But to get MAID, three things need to be in existence for you. First, you have to have an incurable medical condition. So I mentioned, terminal cancer, which is the most common condition, but it might be heart failure, it might be pulmonary, frailty. Lots and lots of different medical conditions will suffice. And that medical condition has to have caused you to suffer a serious decline in capability. So you can't bathe yourself, you can't toilet yourself, you can't feed yourself, you can't get out of the house the way you used to, whatever your particular decline is. And then third, and perhaps most importantly, that decline caused by your medical condition has to cause you intolerable suffering. So our system is very much geared to alleviating suffering. So again, you've got terminal cancer, you're already suffering, you see the next 3-4 months ahead of you and you say, wow, if I could avoid that 3-4 months of really, really intense suffering, well, you can now do that through MAID. So that's the core of it. In terms of the process, to your question, two physicians have to find you eligible. So there are two assessments, and they can't be in the same clinic. So it's sort of like you need a second opinion as well, the first and second opinion. And then if you qualify, there's a scheduling of the MAID procedure. And this is one of the other points in the book. A lot of people think, oh, I'll just call up in the morning and have MAID in the afternoon. It doesn't work that way. You have to be thinking ahead. So if on a Monday you have your second assessment and you qualify, it's a good 10 to 12 to 14 days in most communities before you can actually get the MAID, because the pharmacy has to, order the drugs. The doctor has to, arrange the procedure, mechanics, and so on. So it's very sad when people who decide they want MAID don't get it because they run out of time. Mm. So that's another message in the book, is think about it a little bit sooner than you might otherwise.
0: George Takash, author of his newest book, the newest of many books, The Book of MAID, Understanding Medical Assistance and Dying in Canada. I'm Tamara Cherry, in for Evan Bray on 650 CKOM and 980 CJME.
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0: Let's get into some of the latest drama happening south of the border.
14: I told the president that we're going to have all of the members of the press here on the lawn, and that is something that I believe in is everyone, no matter the opinion or the critique, that we engage. Mr. President.
15: Yeah, it's interesting because they said they were going to boycott me, but they never boycott me, so I wasn't very worried about that. Look at all that press.
0: That was New York Mayor Zohran Mamdani and President Donald Trump meeting with the press outside Gracie Mansion in New York yesterday. They were, of course, referring to President Trump's decision to ban several major media outlets from the White House. It was a decision that was broadcast by the president via a Truth Social post on Friday that physically took shape on Saturday when reporters were denied access to the White House, that resulted in a lawsuit that was filed by various media outlets yesterday and which the Department of Justice is due to respond to today. This all, of course, is raising questions about press freedom and the relationship between governments and journalists. The dispute has also prompted major television networks to suspend White House pool coverage in protest. Joining us now to discuss what the heck is happening and what it means for media access is Tom Korski, good friend of the program and managing editor of Blacklock's Reporter. Tom, welcome back to the Evan Bray Show.
16: Thank you, Tamara.
0: All right. So Trump has banned a number of media outlets from the White House over their reporting. How concerning is this for press freedom and the public's right to information?
16: It's a 400-year-old story. It really goes back to the printed word. This is the old tension between media, whose job is to depict reality, and officialdom, which often doesn't like depictions of reality. But there is this is an old dispute, and it is a source of constant tension. I think if there's not tension, there's a problem, because that means someone isn't doing their job, my opinion. By the way, there's references to press pools. This is interesting. People, what is a press pool? In Washington, Paris, Ottawa, Regina, there are typically so many media organizations in Ottawa. There's scores, Washington will be hundreds. So many organizations that are accredited to cover a certain person or a legislative branch that they couldn't all fit into the room. And so what they do is they have pooled coverage. They will assign a particular news agency by mutual agreement or a television camera to go in the room. Well, why are they even there? In case something happens. Very unusual to see a press pool attempting to boycott a public figure, in particular President of the United States, because what if something does happen or he says something that's extraordinary? I don't think those boycotts are going to last very long because there's a saying in the newsroom tomorrow, the goat must be fed. It's not glamorous, but deadlines must be met. And the news must be reported. We'll see what happens.
0: Well, do you think that, I mean, I think it's a question of who's going to blink first, too, right? Or do you think that legally President Trump will get away with this for long enough that the press will need to blink and start covering the press pool again?
16: No, of course, they have to continue coverage. That's what they're paid for. They don't have a choice. I don't think this is a legal question. I'm not an expert in U.S. constitutional law. I know in Canada, there is no legal requirement. A public office holder can take questions from anybody or nobody he wants. My goodness, Trump has pretty much daily news conferences. I'm trying to think of a prime minister in our country who's done that. It's only been 159 years. I can't think of one. Daily news conferences is unheard of. But he can let anyone in the room that he wants, and that doesn't mean that coverage is somehow paralyzed. I mean, you just find another way to get the story, because you remember the part about the goat that I mentioned, Tamara. The news will be found and it will be reported.
0: All right, if you're just joining us, I am Tamara Cherry filling in for Evan Bray, and I'm speaking with Tom Korski, who is of course a good friend of the show and managing editor of Black Locks Reporter. Tom, I just want to play another clip from that media appearance with Mamdani yesterday that President Trump made, in talking about basically what led to this ban that he announced against some news agencies.
15: I won in a landslide. I won the election in a landslide. I've done great things. I've done a lot of great things. I've settled 8 wars. We have the best economic numbers for the country in the history of our country. We have $21 trillion pouring in, the biggest number ever. Any country was 3. Nobody's ever done what we've done. I never get anything positive. It's always negative. Even having to do with the war.
0: So there's a lot to unpack in there. But what I would point out first and foremost is that Donald Trump has not had a very good week or a very good couple of weeks. He's had a big loss at the Supreme Court on the issue of mail-in ballots. His new hand-picked head of the Federal Reserve announcing he will raise interest rates, exactly what the president does not want to happen. There's this ongoing war in Iran. His approval rating is very low. His party is not doing well heading into the midterm. So do you believe that President Trump has a legitimate beef against these news organizations that he says never report anything positive? Or is this a distraction or a tantrum after a particularly bad couple of weeks? Or could it be a bit of both?
16: But he just articulated the lament of every public office holder for 400 years. This is, my goodness, if you want to see the vicious, absolutely cruel, malicious libel, look up the coverage of Johnny McDonald in circa Confederation-era newspapers of the day. It was absolutely malicious. This is the old lament. Why doesn't everyone give me credit for all the good things I do? The difference is, and this is actually fascinating, aside from the pool coverage, there was a time, Tamara, when newspapers, primarily newspapers, in the day and before television, could shut down coverage of an individual just by mutual agreement. Those days are gone. Part of it is talk radio. Part of it is the internet. It's blown wide open. We're living in an age we can barely comprehend the implications of this very fractured, vibrant and lively media marketplace. So whether CNN gets to ask a witty question of Donald Trump or not doesn't really affect the price of rice in China. This is the difference. I don't want to tell stories, but I mean, I was a reporter at the legislature in Alberta many years ago. I was young, And there was a certain member of the legislature who got on our nerves as reporters. And we agreed we were never going to mention that MLA's name in the newspaper again. And you'll never guess, we never did. And that person was not reelected. Those days are long gone.
0: Wow.
16: So whether public office holders like their coverage or not, the coverage covers the waterfront. It's all over.
0: Tom, you mentioned a moment ago how a level of tension can actually be a sign of a healthy environment, between a healthy democracy, if I may, between the press and the president or whoever's holding whatever office. How harmful, or at what point does a conflict or tension become harmful? And do you think that this is harmful to see actual credentials of media outlets being revoked from a government institution like the White House?
16: No, I don't. They can figure it out. Others have. This is not the first press ban in Canadian history. We've been banned by the last three prime minister's offices. Somehow we're still able to get coverage on a quota that beats our competitors, my opinion. So this is not democracy hanging by a fragile thread. You know,
0: But your situation, to be fair, was different than what's happening here. And things are there's not a lot of similarities between how the media covers the government here versus there in terms of getting your press pass and being part of the media gallery and everything like that. We should point that out.
16: Well, Tamara, I've been in this business since I was a schoolboy. There's a lot of ego-driven morons who work in newsrooms. May I be candid?
0: Absolutely. I would agree with you, yes.
16: If you can't figure out how to get the story without going to a news conference, waiting to be fed with a cup and a spoon, then maybe you should re-examine your career options. Good luck in the private sector. You know, that's just part of the stress. And, you know, let's be frank, people have their own problems, and I love it when media play cry freedom. I don't want to use rough language, but why should anyone give a damn whether a Canadian, whether the CNN gets a witty question at a press house briefing or not?
0: Hmm.
16: You know, you see what I'm saying here. It's tough all over. It's tough business. Find the business that isn't tough.
0: Okay, well, thank you, as always, Tom Korski, managing editor of Blacklock's Reporter, for taking the time to unpack what's happening south of the border with us today. Have a wonderful first day of fall in Ottawa, Tom.
16: You too, Tamara.
0: Take care. 980 CJME and 650 CKOM.
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22: I'm Roman Hader with your 650 CKOM News Update. A murder investigation is taking place in Saskatoon this weekend. Police say they got a call around 7 o'clock Saturday morning for an injured person in the area of 71st Street and Lipset Crescent. Despite attempts to try and save his life, police tell us the man died at the scene. The cost of filling your grocery cart could rise even further. Food researcher Sylvain Charlebois tells the Evan Bray Show that higher diesel prices are already putting more pressure on the cost of moving food around the country. He says trucking companies are already looking at fuel surcharges as their costs start to climb.
1: As Saskatchewan's aging population grows, one health policy expert analyst says the province needs to rethink how it cares for its seniors. Stephen Lewis says the province should invest earlier in people, homes, communities, and supports to help support seniors living independently for longer. CKOM weather, Sunday sunny and a high of 17, Monday sunny and a high of 20. That's your 650 CKOM News Update. I'm Roman Hader.
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31: 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That means we should see a construction boom for the remainder of this year and well into 2027, with residential building leading the way, running 125% ahead of last year's pace, by far the fastest growth rate in all of Canada.
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0: Lots of us in our province are familiar with this story. Robert Semenchuk was a police officer with the Regina Police Service who was found out to have used information from police databases to target women, many of them vulnerable, and formed relationships, including sexual relationships, with these women. A lot more people in Canada are becoming more familiar with this story now because of a new podcast, In Her Defense, Breach of Trust, launched a couple of weeks ago. It dives into some of the big questions. How was he able to do this? How was he able to do it for as long as he did? How did the women he targeted eventually help expose him? And what does this tell us about the enormous amount of personal information that police have access to, the systems that are in place to make sure that that access isn't abused? In Her Defense, Breach of Trust takes listeners on a deep dive into the Robert Semenchuk case through more than 50 hours of interviews with women and police officers, me included, actually. I was chief of police when this investigation first started, and I did an interview with Jana Pruden, who we've had on this program before. She's an award-winning feature writer for the Globe and Mail. She is the host of and co-creator of this hit podcast series, In Her Defense, and I'm happy to say I've connected with Jana Pruden today from her office in Edmonton. Jana, thank you so much for joining our program.
2: Thank you so much for having me on.
0: This great podcast, In Her Defense, it's in its third season. What was it that caused you to say, this is a podcast I want to create? Now we're three seasons into it.
2: In Her Defense began, I think, 4 years ago with a case that I was covering here in Alberta about a woman who had killed her abusive husband and buried his body on the farm and had been sentenced to 18 years in prison. And so at that time, I pitched this podcast idea as a way to not only tell that woman's story, Helen Naslin's story, but look at some of the broader issues it raised around domestic violence facing rural women, and the way that individual cases sometimes are treated by the broader system mm-hmm. and can fall through the cracks of a broader system. This case in particular, I really felt passionately that it had to be a podcast. After a day of interviews that I did shortly after Mr. Semenchuk was charged. So when he was charged, which is in the spring of 2025, I had a list of names of victims that were part of the court record, and I reached out to every single woman that I could find. And so I had this day where I interviewed woman after woman after woman after woman, and it was a very, you know, at first I described it as one of the most intense days of my career. It actually was one of the most intense days maybe in my life to hear these women telling stories that had so many similarities mm-hmm. and that they too, that they brought so much to it in their life experience, their courage in being willing to speak to me and to being willing to stand up, and hearing their voices in that day, I just thought, this needs to be a podcast and people need to be able to hear these women speak for themselves.
0: Jana Pruden is my guest. Maybe, Jana, could you give us an overview? For there will be some people that don't know much about this case involving Robert Semenchuk and thus this podcast that you've put together. Can you give us a quick overview of the case, and then we can get into the process of your investigation?
2: Yeah, absolutely. I mean, this story begins early in 2023 with someone I know, someone you know, Evan, and that many listeners might be familiar with. Her name is Carrie Benjo. She was a reporter. I worked with her at the Regina Leader Post. She's the editor-in-chief of Eagle Feather News, a pretty well-known, very well-known journalist and person in Regina. And so in early 2023, Carrie talked to me because she had discovered that this person that she met 5 years earlier when she was in a domestic violence shelter and had a new phone because her old phone was, she didn't have it anymore after fleeing abuse, and that she gets this text, what appears to be a wrong number text from someone who turns out, you know, he says he's a contractor, construction contractor named Jay Lewis, and they begin a relationship that lasts on and off for 5 years. And early in 2023, after they hadn't seen each other for quite a long period, but, you know, he had been in touch again and they made plans to meet. And this had led Carrie to uncover, basically pull a string in which she realized that this was not a contractor named Jay Lewis. This was a sergeant at the Regina Police Service of a different name, Bob Semenchuk, and that it appeared that he had found her information from police reports after she filed a domestic violence police report. And she was deciding whether to go forward, whether to file complaints. She was quite afraid, quite rattled by, you know, realizing that someone that she had known over this very long period and had been very, very close to was not who he claimed to be and, in fact, had a lot of information about her. She ultimately decided to go forward. And when professional standards investigators took it over, they ultimately unraveled, you know, first of all, we heard 24 women. That was in the first court charge. There was 24 women named. It later rose to 33 women as part of the court process. Investigators have later told me that they really had names up to 200 to 250 women's names found in Mr. Semenchuk's notebooks. So that were potential victims and may not to this day know that they were targeted.
0: Jana Pruden with the Globe and Mail and co-creator of and host of the hit podcast series In Her Defense. One of the things that I think, you know, you did a good job of summarizing there that this case that went through the courts, but also was a big part of a piece of investigative journalism that you did. There was the, you know, inadvertent, whoops, this is a mistaken text, or I've sent this text to the wrong person. Was that generally the way in which Robert Semenchuk was connecting with these victims?
2: In nearly every case, it is a text that appears to be for a man. Hey, Rick, are you still doing drywall? That was a common one, asking about drywall, asking about construction. I think Carrie's text, what she remembered it saying was, hey man, how's it going? And these women in many cases would respond and say, oh, I think you've got the wrong number. One thing I've learned about these women, you know, when I started to identify them and I was thinking about commonalities that they have, probably the biggest thing that they all have in common is that they're nice. They're just nice people that would let you know if you got a wrong number text and wanted to make sure that you found the right person, and then sometimes a conversation would develop, and which would lead to a meeting, and then in many cases would lead to intimate acts, you know, nude photos, sexual relationships in person, and yeah, would turn sexual.
0: Go ahead, Jana.
2: To add, so there was a small number of women who knew that he was a police officer. So of the women I've talked to, of course, I haven't had access to all these 200. Even police don't know who all of them are. But there is one woman that I've spoken to in the podcast who knew he was a police officer because he contacted her after a domestic violent incident and said that he was researching another case that perhaps her ex was involved in. And so she knew him as an officer, and he was clearly inappropriate with her, asking for pictures of her in a bikini and things like that. And then there are some women who work or worked at the Regina Police Service, at least four women. One of them we speak to in the podcast, and she knew he was a police officer. She knew his real name, real identity. They met on a case, and she embarked on a consensual sexual relationship with him. She thought he was divorced. But the thing that I think was very upsetting to her was that when this all came out, it was discovered that he had been searching her in those same databases for 7 years before they seemingly coincidentally met on the job and embarked on a relationship. Mm-hmm. So to know that someone is, I guess, potentially watching you or potentially thinking about it, then makes you know, an accidental meeting on the job seem not so accidental.
0: Jana Pruden, award-winning feature writer for the Globe and Mail, but also talented host, co-creator of the hit podcast series In Her Defense, Breach of Trust is the series that deals with the Robert Semenchuk case. And as she mentioned, two episodes have been released. I've listened to those, and another one will be released here in the next week as part of an ongoing series. You can catch that wherever you get your podcast. 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

0: Good morning. Welcome back to the show. Evan Bray, good to have you here. We were chatting in the newsroom this morning, knowing that we were going to have the segment on the show that we're about to have right now on technology and phones. We were reminiscing about our old phones, like the very first phone we remember having. And of course, the older you are, this is my finding, chatting with some young people in the newsroom. The older you are, the more archaic your phone sounds. Going right back to the bag phone in the vehicle, because I remember that, of course, quite. Mom and Dad got one of those, and I remember thinking, this is a big, big deal. In the 80s, late 80s, we had a bag phone in our car. And then it kind of moves from there. I certainly can remember my little black Motorola flip phone where you texted, but you had to use each number represented a number of letters, right? So you had to push the same number to get from M to N to O, depending on how you were. When you got into the smart predictive texting, it made it a little bit easier. It would guess the word that you were trying to text. But it's funny how quickly phones have transformed. I mean, it was just earlier this month, Apple announced its first foldable phone. The screen folds, called the iPhone Duo. There are other companies that have had these as well. It gets you thinking about the rise of tech, but it also gets you thinking about things like dumb phones making a comeback as a way to cut back on screen time and cut back on social media, doom scrolling. What was once seen as an outdated technology is becoming an appealing alternative for people who want something simpler, or maybe they just want to be a little nostalgic. It's a trend that is interesting because it's not just one generation. Some young people are embracing this. Some older people are embracing this as well. Julia Pugachevsky has been on our program before. She's a senior reporter with Business Insider, and I'm happy to say we've connected with Julia today by phone to talk about the new old phones that are coming back in style. Julia Pugachevsky, thank you so much for taking our call today.
1: Thank you so much for having me.
0: It's fascinating to me that we're kind of, I mean, what's old is new again, and these flip phones are in some ways becoming cool again. Can you talk about what you're seeing on this?
1: Yeah, well, something that I find really interesting is, or from my observations and reporting on this topic, is that, you know, it's particularly millennials who might be nostalgic for flip phones, who are really kind of showing some interest in dumb phones, but there are also a lot of Gen Zers who never grew up with these phones. So I think that's been really fascinating, including some of the companies that are now developing new dumb phones or newer versions of flip phones are employing Gen Zers. As well as technology companies such as Brick, which limits how many social media apps you can have on your phone. That is also a Gen Z-led company. So I find that very interesting, that it seems to be in particular young people who are kind of driving this trend a little bit more.
0: So where do you think that, I mean, so clearly, as you've laid out, Julia, this isn't a nostalgic thing. Most of these young adults weren't even born when flip phones were a thing. What is driving it predominantly?
1: Definitely fatigue, I think, with social media, but also just generally the internet and being overly connected all the time. I think especially Gen Zers, many of whom have grown up with social media, you know, having it maybe when they were 10 or 11, are now realizing, you know, that they had damaging effects, you know, for their mental health, their relationships, their focus, and, you know, especially now that we have AI as well. I think there's a lot of concern for, you know, wanting to sort of preserve your brain and also in your mental health. So definitely seeing more boundaries set with things like social media and doom scrolling.
0: Julia Pugachevsky is my guest, senior reporter with Business Insider. Maybe we should define what is a dumb phone? How do you define it? When we talk about a dumb phone, what are we talking about?
1: That's a great question, because it really varies. You can buy, you know, basically an old school flip phone that has, you know, essentially just calling or very rudimentary text. Some people do that. But there are also companies such as Lite or Dumb.co are a couple of examples where they're creating these flip phones or dumb phones that have some utility, that the crossover utility with smartphones. So, for example, they might have cameras. You could take photos or texting or music, podcasts, navigation, things like that that people feel are very necessary, but they still won't have internet connection or social media or things like that. So there are kind of two different camps there in terms of what an actual dumb phone is. And I think there companies that are creating new dumb phones are trying to find that balance of what is actually useful for a phone to have versus, you know, what are people trying to escape and what should we make sure is not available on this phone?
0: It's, you know, it's really interesting to hear. And you kind of answered my next question. I was going to say, how big of a trend is this? Is it big enough that it's impacting phone companies to adapt to this change? It sounds like they are.
1: Yeah, it's interesting. I mean, you definitely have, you've had it for a while on the iPhone, things like screen time. I mean, I think companies are definitely aware that there is this fatigue and, again, concern with social media. I don't know personally how big this trend is. It feels like it's still a slow moving trend. But at the same time, I mean, it is interesting. So Lyte, which was one of the companies that I mentioned earlier, they're releasing their own flip phone in the spring. And if you go on their website, you could see, you know, it's sold out and they're, you know, you have to get almost on a wait list to get the phone. So there is hype for these products. Again, it's hard to gauge exactly how big this trend is or, you know, how much of an impact it'll make. But I will say, you know, there are definitely people quitting social media in general or pulling back. So it's not necessarily only about getting a new phone. Like I mentioned, some people are getting bricks or some people are just deleting their accounts. I do think collectively there is just bigger concern with reducing screen time overall.
0: Julia Pugashevsky is the senior reporter with Business Insiders. We'll be right back here on 980 CJME and 650 CKOS.
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0: It's 8 o'clock. I'm Roman Hadar. How higher costs are changing the way you shop at the grocery store?
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9: 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Higher food prices are changing the way Canadians shop for groceries. Sylvain Charlebois with Dalhousie University's Agri-Food Analytics Lab tells the Evan Bray Show people are making more trips and becoming more strategic about what they buy.
12: 15, 20 years ago, I was asking people,

0: last year about middle powers forging deeper ties and working with countries on shared goals. A potential game changer in the fight against cancer. A blood test that could detect the disease in its early stages has been recommended to the FDA for approval. ABC News medical correspondent Dr. Darian Sutton has more.
1: The biggest question here is, does testing in this method actually help people live longer? That's a question that researchers are still working on. But now that this is recommended, there's huge potential that it might be covered by insurance in the future.
0: The American Cancer Society estimates cancer will cause more than 600,000 deaths in that country in just this year. It was an exciting end of the week for the Saskatchewan Indian Institute of Technologies. Together alongside Boeing, they held the grand opening of their expanded Saskatchewan Aviation Learning Center in Saskatoon. Riel Bellegarde is president and CEO of the SIIT and says the expanded facility will help double their capacity.
2: We can actually now grow to close to 50 students per year now. So that's doubling what we used to be able to do in the past.
0: The center's expansion comes amidst a shortage of skilled workers across Canada's aviation industry. One bad quarter proved costly for the Regina Rams last night, with the Huskies walking away with a 38-31 win. Our Jacob Bamauer has more.
3: For two quarters, there wasn't much separating the Huskies and Rams. Then Saskatchewan came into the locker room firing. Huskies quarterback Anton Amandrud says that was exactly the plan.
4: Coming out after half, the message was, you know, we got to strike fast, and I thought we did that well in the third quarter.
3: Regina coach Mark McConkie didn't mince words about his team's response.
5: That third quarter was ugly. Offense was not very good. Defense gave up three straight touchdowns. Special teams weren't great, so a lot to clean up, but again, like I said, proud of the guys.
3: Rams made a push in the fourth, but couldn't complete the comeback. At Mosaic Stadium, I'm Jacob Bamhauer.
0: After being trounced in nearly every meeting last season, the Saskatoon Blades got their revenge this weekend against Prince Albert. Green Zone Saskatoon sports reporter Scott Roblin has more from the Blades' home opener.
6: A streak of 9 straight losses to the Prince Albert Raiders is over for the Saskatoon Blades. They completed a weekend sweep over their biggest rivals with a 5-2 win in their home opener in front of over 7,000 fans, led by 2 goals from Hunter Lang.
7: The vibes are good. The boys love being PA. They're our rivals.
6: Head coach Dan DeSilva says it's what he expects out of a Blades team that looks to contend for a division title.
8: We just went out there and we worked, and when we played our game, I thought that we were the better team.
6: From SaskTel Center in Saskatoon, I'm Scott Roblin.
0: 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It's 8:04. Sports from the Green Zone. The Toronto Blue Jays are set to play their season finale this afternoon as they host the Cincinnati Reds. Toronto fell 5-1 yesterday after taking the series opener 6-5. That game is at 1. The 7-0 Regina Thunder have clinched first place in the Prairie Football Conference after a 19-6 win against the Hilltops last night. Regina has locked up the conference's top seed with just one game to go before playoffs, while Saskatoon fell to 4-3. It's 8:05. In Regina and southern Saskatchewan today, mainly sunny and a high of 16. Tonight, partly cloudy and a low of 8. In Saskatoon and central Saskatchewan today, sunny and a high of 16. Tonight, clear and a low of plus 5. Across Saskatchewan today in the Battle Fords, plus 1, Prince Albert 5, Swift Current 1, Weyburn 5, Estevan 5, Yorkton 5, and in Moose Jaw 4. In Regina, mainly sunny with a west wind at 17 and it's plus 3. In Saskatoon, partly sunny with a southwest wind at 14 and it's plus 2. It's 8:06. I'm Roman Hader.
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10: This is also a very good pivot to our next conversation, our next segment, because it's talking about the different choices that we make once we get to, for a lot of people in our society, once we get to those years where

0: we start thinking about end of life or the last chapter of life or and how we want to live out our final years. I'm talking about, you know, Saskatchewan's population is getting older, and that means the province is going to be needing to make some big decisions on how we care for our seniors. Just to get into the numbers for a second, right now, Saskatchewan has about 98,000 people over the age of 75. In the next decade, that number is expected to reach 144,000. Now, if we keep putting seniors into long-term care at the same rate that we do today, thousands of additional nursing home beds could be needed. And new beds can cost around $1 million each just to build. But what if building more nursing homes isn't the only answer? Stephen Lewis spent 45 years as a health policy analyst and researcher in Saskatchewan. He argues that we should be looking much more seriously at home care, assisted living, and other community supports. This could be better for taxpayers and better for our seniors. And he joins me now to talk about what Saskatchewan could do differently as our population ages. Stephen Lewis, welcome to the Evan Bray Show. All right, Stephen, in your op-ed, you argue Saskatchewan cannot simply build its way out of this. Why not?
1: Well, it's crazy expensive, for one thing. And when you have all that money locked into big capital expenditures, it reduces the amount of money that you have for other things, including the care component, including other expenditure pressures that governments have. I mean, healthcare already consumes about 40% of the provincial budget, so using it in the most effective way possible is really important. And secondly, it's nobody wants to move to a nursing home. Some people have to. And for decades, seniors and researchers have argued that, look, you want to keep that number as low as possible. There are robust community alternatives, but you have to invest in them. And you have to provide services to people before they're in a crisis state. So what we tend to do now is to be very reactive. We rely very heavily, much more so than Northern European countries, for example, on families to do what they can to look after their aging parents and so on. So you get this sandwich generation where the burdens can be really quite onerous on people. And the other option we do is we say, well, you're on your own until we hear from you. We'll just hope that everything is fine, and then somebody has a catastrophic health breakdown. They go into the hospital. They sit in the hospital for a month or two waiting for a scarce nursing home bed. So it's a system that breaks down a lot, and I think the challenge is, can we do better? And I think the evidence that we have and what seniors and their families would prefer would suggest we're not doing enough to pursue those alternatives, and that those alternatives do exist.
0: Before we get into those alternatives, you put the cost, as I mentioned in the intro, Stephen, of a new nursing home bed at about $1 million. So yep. What are we actually getting for that money, and why is it so expensive? I've never heard of a bed for $1 million. Walk me through this.
1: Well, it shocked me too, actually. And so I checked it out. I checked it out with looking across the country, and in BC, for example, they just put a hold on about 7 or 8 projects where the estimated cost was $1.8 million per bed. I'm a bit baffled why it's so high. Construction costs generally have gone up, but that is an enormous boost from 10 or 15 years ago. They're built to higher standards. They may have more equipment in them and so forth. They may have bigger spaces for things like activation and rehab. But it's still a shockingly high figure. But that's the current reality. I mean, as I mentioned, even in Grenfell, Saskatchewan, where you wouldn't be paying a lot of money for the land to build the nursing home, it came in at $1.3 million a bed. So however the origin of that, that's what it is now. And then you add the care on top of that, and people who do go into nursing homes have pretty high needs, you're looking at $150,000 a year per person, which is a daunting figure.
0: If you're just joining us, I'm Tamara Cherry in for Evan Bray, and I'm speaking with Stephen Lewis, who is a health policy and research consultant who spent decades, 45 years, as a health policy analyst and researcher here in Saskatchewan. And Stephen, so let's talk about the alternatives. And in a minute, I want to talk about, too, just like the cultural component of this, because you've talked about how we sort of live in a culture where a lot of families just feel like they need to do everything until it gets to the crisis point. So talk to me first about alternatives, though, to long-term care. If that's not the choice, then what else should be?
1: Well, the main alternatives are these. One, obviously, is home care, where people need some assistance, you get it, and it allows you to stay where you are for as long as you can. There are people who are checking in on you, so they're aware of any health breakdown that you may be suffering or any other risk factors. Simple things like sending an occupational therapist into a senior's home to say, well, is this designed to keep people safer? I mean, is the kitchen accessible? Do you need to install lower cupboards? Do you need to make sure the lighting is better so people don't trip and fall, which is a major, major source of health decline that land people into nursing homes and so on. The others include, and we've been told this, and I'm a senior myself, you know, make the move from a big single family dwelling to either a condo, an apartment, a facility that has some service potential built into it, like assisted living, adaptable housing, before you need it. It's always tough for us to admit that we're losing some capacity or that we're at more risk if we are out on our own. But the conversation has to be begun earlier. And one great thing Saskatchewan has is some really good organizations like the Saskatchewan Seniors Mechanism, which is an umbrella organization that links up a lot of seniors organizations around the province. There's the Saskatoon Council on Aging. And they have great materials and they have great programs and offer lots of seminars and so on where people can sort of prepare for the inevitable older age circumstance where you really can't live safely independently. And the third is to make use of emerging technologies. Mm. I mean, one reason why people are at risk when they're in an independent circumstance is because you can go days without seeing anybody and people aren't sure how you're doing. Well, we have monitoring technologies now, and we can even do medical monitoring. There's all sorts of ways to get voluntary surveillance that your family can look in on you, the health system can check in on you, so that taking advantage of those communications would also identify risks before they turn into something more catastrophic. And then finally, ironically, nursing homes can actually play a role in keeping people in the community. Hmm. There's a very interesting program in New Brunswick where the nursing homes without walls involves using the capacity within nursing homes to sometimes bring people in for activation, for a bit of rehab, for socialization and so on, and also deploying some of their resources and people in the community to look at people at risk and do what you can to reduce their risks for living in either assisted living or in their own homes. And it started in one site, it's now in 36, and Healthcare Excellence Canada, which is a federal organization, is starting to spread this model across the country. And the early returns are that they do save some money doing this, and people actually reduce their use of emergency rooms because some of that prevention is starting to take root. I think the central message is we don't know the limits of what we can do in the community. And I think the Canadian experience has been, we haven't really tested them. So I think we need to look at countries like Denmark and then other Northern European countries where the sort of culture, and you mentioned this earlier, is that, you know what? The state has a responsibility to look after people's health and mobility needs as much as possible to lead a dignified life. Yes, the family should do its part, but mainly the family time spent with its seniors should be quality time. It should be how you behave as a family. It shouldn't be to be conscripted almost full time to be a caregiver. And that's a societal choice, frankly, and it's a bit of it's an economic and political choice.
0: Stephen Lewis is a health policy and research consultant, and you should look up his op-ed that he submitted to the Leader Post talking about this to learn more. But I appreciate your time, Stephen. Take care.
1: You're welcome. Thank you. Bye-bye.
0: All right. I'm Tamara Cherry in for Evan Bray. We'll be right back here on 650 CKOM and 980 CJME.
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0: Well, I can tell you folks, my dad will not be surprised to hear this, but maybe you will be. Bird watching is cool. Seriously. A hobby that might once have conjured up images of silver-haired couples. My father is not a silver-haired man, just because he has no hair. With binoculars, has taken off with a much younger generation. Apps have helped turn spotting different species into something a little like Pokemon Go. Not that I know how that works at all. There are birding nights at breweries right here in Saskatchewan, and Saskatchewan is a pretty good place for birders. More than 400 species have been spotted in this province.
14: So from here, the plan is simple. Find things with feathers and count them.
0: That was the voice of Mitch Dahl. He's a new birder, and he is spending an entire year trying to see as many different species of birds as he can. He's documenting his quest in a video series for Tourism Saskatchewan. It's called Big Skies, Big Year. Mitch Dahl joins me now. Mitch, welcome to the Evan Bray Show.
15: Good morning. Thanks for having me.
0: I got to say, Mitch, when I was watching the promo video for this on YouTube last night, I had more than a few chuckles, and it kind of made me interested in birding. You're pumped for this, aren't you?
15: Oh, absolutely. Yeah.
0: Okay. So for those of us who are not birders, tell me, Mitch Dahl, what exactly is a big year?
15: Yeah. So a big year is when a birder sets out to see as many birds as they can in a region within a calendar year.
0: Okay. And before we get into all of this, and I might just ask you this question along the way, is there any other birding lingo that we need to know before we follow you on your big year journey?
15: There's some fun little terms. There's one called twitching, which is when a birder will get news of a very rare bird in the area and make a trip to go see that rare bird. And some people will travel across the country or the world to see something like that.
0: People will twitch here from across the country and across around the world. Okay.
15: Pretty wild. We get, I've heard of a lot of people coming from like Ontario, and BC to Saskatchewan, for a chance to see a rare bird. And it could be even rare for Canada for that bird to be here.
0: Very interesting. Okay. I thought twitching had something to do with like playing video games on YouTube or something. Is that a thing too? You're younger than I am, Mitch Dahl. What am I thinking of?
15: Yeah, I think so. I think that's when you watch people.
0: Is it twitching? Okay.
15: I think so. Yeah.
0: I like this. So it's getting us from our screens to outside. We are reclaiming twitching. Okay. Next question. This was not just something that Tourism Saskatchewan assigned you to do, right? You were actually getting into birding and pitched this as a content creator yourself. You pitched this idea to Tourism in Saskatchewan. Tell me, like, what hooked you on birds in the first place?
15: Yeah, I had been doing a few projects around birding in Saskatchewan, and I had come across this idea of doing a big year, and I thought it would be really interesting to follow somebody along doing a big year. It'd be a great way to see a lot of the province and get to know a lot of the birds in the province. But as I started developing the idea, thinking about it, it didn't really seem that feasible to follow somebody for a year. So it dawned on me, I would have to take the challenge on to create this series. So that's the story I wanted to tell. I am a very novice birder. I've been learning a lot this year, but I didn't really know what I was getting myself into taking on this challenge.
0: The humble beginnings of birding with Mitch Dahl. I love that. But Mitch, you are that someone now. You are a birder. And I wonder, like, was there a bird in particular that started the obsession for you, or was there a moment when you realized, like, oh, I'm becoming a birder. I'm a birder. This is a thing now.
15: Yeah, I think about it way too often now. So definitely becoming a birder. There's a few experiences. We have some really incredible birding experiences throughout the province, and some of the ones that really got me excited were our provincial bird, actually, the sharp-tailed grouse. Mm-hmm. It kind of is a little unsuspecting at first if you just happen to see it. But in the springtime, in the mornings, they do this dance. And it's quite the spectacle. They stomp their little feet and shake their tail feathers. and, yeah, it's just, I think everybody in Saskatchewan should spend the time to go out early in the mornings in spring and check out this dance. It's our provincial bird, and it's pretty neat.
0: So how far along are you? How far have you come from the shake the tail feather provincial sharp-tailed grouse in your journey?
15: So I've been birding this year pretty consistently. I'd gone out a few times in past years, but I have seen 170 species thereabouts this year. And I'm hoping I can at least break 200 by the end of the year, but we'll see. Some of the People that see the most birds within 1 year, they can break the 300 mark in a single year, which is pretty wild.
0: Wow. Okay. Yeah, no pun intended. Out in the wild. If you're just joining me, I'm Tamara Cherry, filling in for Evan Bray this week, and I'm speaking with Mitch Dahl, who's teamed up with Tourism Saskatchewan to document his big year journey under the big skies of Saskatchewan, looking for as many of the more than 400 species of birds that have been spotted in this province as he possibly can within the year. Mitch, what sort of tricks have you come to rely on? Do you belong to like a WhatsApp group where people send tips? Is it on social media? Do you just go out to different spots and try your luck at different times of the day? Like, what's your method?
15: So there's a few things. There's a great community of birders in the province, and I've been getting to know them and rely on their expertise. A lot of them are bird guides, so joining them on guided tours has been invaluable to seeing some really special birds, and a lot of them. There's really great resources on like apps called eBird. This is kind of the one you alluded to, playing like Pokemon Go. I haven't played that either, but it is kind of like a community science project where many people use it to track the birds that they've seen, and that's all collected on a database, so you can access that and see where other people are seeing birds and get tips from that and other people using the app.
0: Mitch Dahl, thank you so much for taking the time to tell us about your big birding journey. Big skies, big year from Tourism Saskatchewan on YouTube. Good luck. And we'll have to check in with you again, Mitch, to see if you get to that goal.
15: Awesome. Thank you.
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22: It's 8:30. I'm Roman Hader. The cost of filling your grocery cart could rise even further. Food researcher Sylvain Charlebois tells the Evan Bray Show that higher diesel prices are already putting more pressure on the cost of moving food around the country. He says trucking companies are already looking at fuel surcharges as their costs start to climb. It was an exciting end of the week for the Saskatchewan Indian Institute of Technologies. Together alongside Boeing, they held the grand opening of their expanded Saskatchewan Aviation Learning Center in Saskatoon. The center's expansion comes amidst a shortage of skilled workers across Canada's aviation industry. The term strategic autonomy was highlighted in Foreign Affairs Minister Anita Anand's address at the United Nations General Assembly yesterday. Anand said Canada's foreign policy is guided by the goal of establishing autonomy in strategic fields to limit superpower coercion.
23: And we're
22: Regina and southern Saskatchewan today, mainly sunny and a high of 16. Tonight, partly cloudy and a low of 8. In Saskatoon and central Saskatchewan today, sunny and a high of 16. Tonight, clear and a low of plus 5. In Regina, mainly sunny with a west wind at 17 and it's plus 3. In Saskatoon, partly sunny with a southwest wind at 14 and it's plus 2. It's 8:31. I'm Roman Hader.
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27: The city of Saskatoon stands among the five top cities in all of Canada when it comes to diversification of export markets. When the imposition of tariffs by the U.S. prompted a push for Canadians to start looking for alternate markets, Saskatoon, along with Kelowna and Calgary, did the best job of taking up that challenge, according to the Canadian Chamber of Commerce. For Advantage Saskatchewan, I'm Brent Laux.
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37: Well, coming up next week, September 30th, National Day for Truth and Reconciliation, a day to reflect on history, the ongoing impacts of residential schools, and to consider what moving forward with reconciliation looks like. We've had numerous guests on the program to talk about that through the years, and we will have some guests on the actual day, on September the 30th as well. Recently, I connected through LinkedIn, I think it was, with a friend of mine, Michelle Brooks. Michelle does lots of different things. She's the president of Brooks HR Group. She also is a small business owner and does lots of other great work in the community in terms of boards and committees. She is hosting a special event at the Hotel Saskatchewan that brings together Indigenous leaders and elder, but I think more importantly, a number of community allies for a day of conversation and learning. And so I wanted to bring Michelle Brooks into the studio, president of Brooks HR Group. Michelle, welcome to the program.
0: Thank you so much for having me. I'm very pleased to be here today.
37: Good to have you here. So I want to talk about your event coming up, but more generally, when you look at the journey that we're in with regard to truth and reconciliation, how do you see this unfolding? Are we making progress? Are we making what you would call slow progress? How do you see this through the lens that you have?
0: Yeah, that's a great question. I really do see our community making progress. And I think a lot of it really stemmed from when there were the Kamloops discoveries in 2021, when there were the discoveries of the unmarked graves at the Kamloops Indian Residential School. I find that because I worked in Crown corporations, I worked in small business, Indigenous business, and I find that was really the turning point where people started to say, did that actually happen? I can't believe that that's the truth. And what can I do to make this better? So I really find that that was the turning point. I work with a lot of Indigenous people and non-Indigenous people and a lot of corporations. And I find that they really want to move reconciliation forward. And a lot of people might be at the start of their journey. But that is okay, because there are a lot of people that are willing to help them learn. And of course, the events that I do through Brooks HR Group are all to move reconciliation forward. For business, government, students, professionals,
37: individuals.
0: And so, individuals, yeah, absolutely. Right.
37: You know, when I think about the word reconciliation, I think there's a standard definition, but generally people have a lot of different definitions of what reconciliation looks like. This is a tough question, but from your perspective, and knowing that you dedicate a lot of time and effort and work to this, does it matter if we have different definitions, if we're all generally pulling in the same direction?
0: I don't feel that it needs to be broadly defined in one way. Mm-hmm. I believe that if people are doing things in a good way and genuinely for good reasons, we're all moving towards the same goal. So reconciliation, in my mind, is taking a very ugly truth and a lot of bad things that happen, but turning it into what can we do today and all work together to make something good out of something bad that happened.
37: So through the work that you do, I mean, you're an HR professional. You have helped and done work with lots of different companies from an HR standpoint. You also sit on, for example, the Board of Police Commissioners. I know you're a police commissioner on there. So through your own personal work, what are the contributions that you feel you're able to bring to the table that help move the needle on this discussion?
0: Right. So my background has been about over 25 years in human resources. And so I understand that world of talent acquisition. I understand that corporations want to hire an Indigenous workforce. And there's a lot of reasons behind that. We do, of course, we're the largest growing population in the province here. But it really just makes sense. Like if we have a large Indigenous population, why not have people in those organizations to serve that community? But organizations, I'm finding they don't want to bring people in unless they're bringing them in a good way. And they understand that if they bring an Indigenous person in, the organization is ready. And so I think a lot of the work that I do is I understand both of the worlds. Mm. So I understand the corporate, but I'm getting to understand the Indigenous world as well. Or not the Indigenous world, but how to bring the two worlds together.
37: That's so true. I mean, I think about what you just said, and back to my old job with the police service, it's not as simple as saying we need to hire more Indigenous people. That's part of it. But as an organization, you often have to be introspective at your systems, your policies, all of those things, which is a whole other kind of offshoot on the HR side.
0: Right. I remember a couple of years ago, I took a group of directors actually out to the site on Cowes after Cadmus Delorme had made the announcement out there. And we actually walked through the site, you know, big directors of a large corporation. And they were speechless after. They said, I just want to do something. What can I do to help? So I think a lot of the work that I do, I'm able to, as I mentioned, bring the two worlds together. And through my HR experience and just really trying to be an Indigenous entrepreneur so that we can, I guess, kind of role model and have other people want to be entrepreneurs and business owners as mm-hmm. well. But then bringing that community together is something that I think I can do.
37: I mentioned this briefly off the start, but you are a business owner yourself. You run a great catering business. You've got a coffee shop in town. I mean, so you kind of, you walk the walk as well as talk the talk when it comes to HR and employment. Do you see through the operational side of your businesses, the impact that steps forward in Truth and Reconciliation can make?
0: I absolutely do. So on the HR side, through Brooks HR Group, I'm finding that we're hosting a lot of events that bring students and professionals together. Right. And I find we have networking events. We're going to be having one coming up at the end of November. And when I bring students into that environment, you're helping to build their networks, but you're also building confidence. So in all of the work that I do, I find when you are building those relationships and building the confidence in Indigenous people, that really just helps them to grow. And then once they see the work that I'm doing, you know, doing TED Talks, owning businesses, being on the police board, all those things they can see themselves doing because they see someone like them doing them.
37: Right. Shell Brooks is my guest, president of Brooks HR Group. So you decided this year, I mean, I'm going to guess over the last number of years, on the National Day for Truth and Reconciliation, you would take part in different events. But this year you've decided you're going to host an event. Why did you decide it's time to branch out on my own and actually bring some people together?
0: Yeah, so I don't really like to sit on an idea. So sometimes I'll wake up in the middle of the night, I'll have a bit of an idea, and by 10 o'clock the next day, it's already half developed. So I actually, I woke up and I think it was almost 2 months ago to the day, and I texted Cadmus and I said, Cadmus, do you know of any really big events going on? Because a couple of years ago out at the stadium, there was Mia Wichita.
37: I was there. Yeah, I was there for that day. Yeah.
0: Lovely. And there was over 12,000 people there. And although I can't do something that big yet, that'll be in years to come, I said, what can I do to make an excellent event for people? And so Reconciliation Forward was born from that. Mm-hmm.
37: So what is the event that you've got planned for September 30th?
0: Yes, it's going to be an amazing event. And so what we're doing, it's going to be over at the Hotel Saskatchewan. They have been really, really great to work with over the years. And we're going to start, it's going to be from 9 a.m. to 3 p.m. It's open to everybody. We're going to open up with Elder Joyce Reset, and she's going to, of course, open things in a good way. Mm-hmm. We're going to have a really fun ice-breaking exercise. Mm-hmm. I won't give too much away from that. And then we're going to have Cadmus Delorme there, and he's going to talk about the truth, the history, the meaning of the day. And then we're going to have 5 leadership spotlights throughout the day. We're going to have Lori Campbell, Thomas Benjo, Jasmine Drager, Erica Anaquad, and my daughter, Taya Brooks, who's going to be a neurosurgeon in about 15 or 16 years.
37: Wow.
0: And then after lunch, we're going to have a reconciliation in action panel. And this was really important. I usually don't have a lot of non-Indigenous speakers at my events, but I felt it was really important to have community leaders here, have that allyship lens, and really talk about what are some of our big organizations in the community doing to move reconciliation forward in their organizations. Mm-hmm. So we're going to have Police Chief Laura Lee Davies. We're going to have Dr. Jeff Keshen from the university, and we're going to have Mayor Chad Bashinsky. And we're going to be talking about what does reconciliation look like in your organization. One of the really cool things about this event is I'm going to be building this huge reconciliation wall. And throughout the day, what we're going to do is we're going to have prompts where people will write down, what does reconciliation mean to me? Something that stood out to me during the day, or in one word, reconciliation means this. After today, I commit to this. And so we're going to have hundreds of action items on the wall, and we're going to publish that after the event so that people have ways to move reconciliation forward after the event. They won't just say, this was an amazing event, Michelle. They're going to have actions to do after.
37: BrooksHRGroup.ca?
0: .com.
37: .com. Okay. Let's make sure we get that right. That's where you can go to register. There's still some tickets and seats available for this event happening on September the 30th, which is National Day for Truth and Reconciliation. Michelle, I appreciate you popping by. Thanks for the chat.
0: Thank you so much, Evan.
37: We'll take a break. We'll be right back here on 980 CJME and 650 CKOM.
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6: Cal, there you are. 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
7: 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I'm going to stay out here and tan my hide.
6: Don't give me any ideas, Cow.
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13: When governments talk about cutting spending, the conversation usually centers on big ticket items. But what about the smaller checks going out the door? The Canadian Taxpayers Federation has been digging through grants awarded by the Social Sciences and Humanities Research Council, which has a budget of about, well, almost $1.5 billion this year. Among the projects it flagged are research involving Canadian dance floors, low-carbon video games, ancient Mesopotamian brewers, and even former Prime Minister Justin Trudeau's speeches. Now, strange sounding research isn't necessarily useful research, but the Taxpayers Federation says these grants raise a bigger question about how the government decides what taxpayers should be funding and whether there is room to cut. Franco Terrazano is the federal director of the Canadian Taxpayers Federation, and he joins me now to discuss. Franco, welcome to the Evan Bray Show.
1: Hey, it's always my pleasure. Thanks for having me on today.
13: All right. So you went through this year's federal research grants. What jumped out at you, Franco?
1: Well, okay. So for starters, look, the government claims that it's funding the research on the issues that matter most to Canadians, right, through the Social Science and Humanities Research Council. And I'll tell you, the first thing that jumped out to me is like, hey, look, I think research is important. This is not research on the issues that matter most to me. Okay. And some of these studies, I mean, they're eye-popping, eye-watering amounts here, right? Like the government spending just shy of $44,000 studying the, quote, contested meaning of Justin Trudeau's official speeches. You know, I'm just going to say this. This is how I feel. Like, we just had 10 years of Trudeau, right, talking about how the budget would balance itself. He doesn't think about monetary policy. I actually believed him on that one. I don't know why we're spending, you know, thousands more to learn about the contested meaning of Trudeau's speeches. But also, right, there are 93 grand to create a digital edition of a 1908 book about Sri Lankan art. Mm. Okay. 65 grand to study Western style sweets like candy in modern Japan. Right. So thousands and thousands of dollars being spent. And let me tell you, I don't think it's on the issues that matter most to Canadians.
13: Okay, so is there an argument to be made, though, Franco? Like, let's go back to our former Prime Minister Justin Trudeau's speeches. I mean, speeches, research into political rhetoric and communication, that some could argue, political scientists would probably argue, that's standard political science. But I understand how the optics of taxpayer-funded research into a former PM, especially Prime Minister Trudeau's speeches, will land differently, especially on talk radio. Is there an argument to be made, though, that we're just grabbing at these flashy headlines, but this is what reality is and what research looks like that builds the foundation of, you know, our arts, our culture, our education system?
1: Yeah. $105,000 studying the birth, life, and death of a grocery cart.
13: Okay, right. Tell me more about that study. What exactly are they looking at? I'm actually intrigued.
1: Yeah. Well, you know, here's the thing, right? Like, if somebody wants to study the life of a grocery cart, number one, I don't know why it costs six figures. Just send your intern down to Walmart, and, you know, I think you got your study. But number two, like, look, if industry wanted to study some of this kind of stuff, I would say, hey, fill your boots. Just don't be using taxpayers' money, especially at a time when we have our current prime minister, right? You know, is saying it's time that people are going to be facing some struggles. Well, I think at a time like this, Canadian taxpayers demand some real accountability over the research council federally funded that is making these types of decisions. And you know, I take your point serious when you say, like, doesn't research have to happen? So I would say research is important. I'm not saying it's not. But two things. Number one, right, it doesn't mean they get a blank check. They don't get a blank check to waste taxpayers' money, especially when interest charges on the debt are costing us more than $1 billion every week. Number two, like, let's not forget, we're not talking about the natural sciences here, right? We're not talking about funding cancer research. We're not even talking about funding research on how different climates impact food growth, right? We're talking about thousands of dollars to study Arctic climate comic books. Totally different.
13: Arctic climate comic books?
1: Yes. $88,000 on a study about Arctic climate comics, right? So that's more than what the average person who's working makes an entire year, right? Like, let's remember that.
13: So is there an argument to be made in that one, though, that they are studying something that does involve real science and how those messages can be relayed to perhaps some younger learners? I'm really playing the devil's advocate here, Franco.
1: And I appreciate it, right? Like, we're really grasping for straws. I think the main point here is that, well, there's two, okay? Because, you know, I should have provided some extra context here. This $1 billion more than every year that's going through the Social Sciences and Humanities Research Council, that's on top of the $18 billion the federal government sends to the provinces through the Canada Social Transfer, right? For education, advanced education, university research. It's also on top of the billions of dollars that provincial governments spend on university and post-secondary and advanced education, right? So I'm not even saying gut the research. What we're saying is this a good use of money? Who is making these decisions? What type of criteria are they making these decisions through? And why do we have a $1 billion per year grant research council on top of the Canada Social Transfer to the provinces and also the billions of dollars that provincial governments themselves spend on university? And I think those are all valid questions.
13: All right. If you're just joining us, I'm Tamara Cherry in for Evan Bray for a few days, and I'm speaking with Franco Terrazano, who is the federal director of the Canadian Taxpayers Federation. Franco, the $1.4 million, though, that being the overall budget for this SSHRC, how much of that are you actually arguing is wasteful spending? Because you said a moment ago, we're talking about thousands of dollars. I know it's more than obviously just a few thousand dollars, but are we talking millions, tens of millions? Are you saying the whole program needs to go? Where exactly do we need to rein things in?
1: Well, no, I mean, I do think the whole program needs to go, and some of the funding should just be done through the normal transfer to the provinces or by the provinces themselves. At the very least, right, the Carney government talks about doing this spending review. So at the very least, I think that the federal government, this is one of the things that should be on the spending review, right? Is this actually providing value to Canadian taxpayers, or is it a waste of money? I think that's a very valuable question that should be asked. And let me just point out one other thing. Again, not trying to hold the government to the, you know, my standard, trying to hold the government to the standard it sets for itself. Talking about how this funds research that matters most to Canadians, we found that this year alone, there was 50 different research projects focused on humanities topics in other countries.
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0: It's 9 o'clock. I'm Roman Hader. How higher costs are changing the way you shop at the grocery store. Canada speaks at the United Nations General Assembly.
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0: And a big weekend for Saskatchewan sports.
2: We know every time we play them, we're going to get a good game and we're going to get a good battle.
0: In Regina, mainly sunny and it's plus 5. In Saskatoon, sunny and it's plus 3. Higher food prices are changing the way Canadians shop for groceries. Sylvain Charlebois with Dalhousie University's Agri-Food Analytics Lab tells the Evan Bray Show people are making more trips and becoming more strategic about what they buy.
3: 15, 20 years ago, I was asking people, well, so what's the price of milk? What's the price of butter? Mm-hmm. People barely knew. Now they're more educated about what's going on with prices, generally speaking.
0: He says shoppers are increasingly checking prices before they even get to the store and making shorter, more frequent trips to stretch their grocery budgets. The term strategic autonomy was highlighted in Foreign Affairs Minister Anita Anand's address at the United Nations General Assembly yesterday. She said Canada's foreign policy is guided by the goal of establishing autonomy in strategic fields to limit superpower coercion. The speech

0: Saskatchewan Aviation Learning Center in Saskatoon. Riel Bellegarde is president and CEO of the SIIT and says the expanded facility will help double their capacity.
1: We can actually now grow to close to 50 students per year now. So that's doubling what we used to be able to do in the past.
0: The center's expansion comes amidst a shortage of skilled workers across Canada's aviation industry. One bad quarter proved costly for the Regina Rams last night, with the Huskies walking away with a 38-31 win. Our Jacob Bamauer has more.
2: For two quarters, there wasn't much separating the Huskies and Rams. Then Saskatchewan came into the locker room firing. Huskies quarterback Anton Amandrud says that was exactly the plan.
3: Coming out after half, the message was, you know, we got to strike fast, and I thought we did that well in the third quarter.
2: Regina coach Mark McConkie didn't mince words about his team's response.
4: That third quarter was ugly. Offense was not very good. Defense gave up three straight touchdowns. Special teams weren't great, so a lot to clean up, but again, like I said, proud of the guys.
2: Rams made a push in the fourth, but couldn't complete the comeback. At Mosaic Stadium, I'm Jacob Bamhauer.
0: After being trounced in nearly every meeting last season, the Saskatoon Blades got their revenge last night against Prince Albert. Green Zone Saskatoon sports reporter Scott Roblin has more from the Blades' home opener.
5: A streak of 9 straight losses to the Prince Albert Raiders is over for the Saskatoon Blades. They completed a weekend sweep over their biggest rivals with a 5-2 win in their home opener in front of over 7,000 fans, led by 2 goals from Hunter Lang.
6: The vibes are good. You know, the boys love being PA. They're our rivals.
5: Head coach Dan Da Silva says it's what he expects out of a Blades team that looks to contend for a division title.
7: We just went out there and we worked, and when we played our game, I thought that we were the better team.
5: From SaskTel Center in Saskatoon, I'm Scott Roblin.
0: 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It's 9:04. Sports from the Green Zone. The Toronto Blue Jays are set to play their season finale this afternoon as they host the Cincinnati Reds. Toronto fell 5-1 yesterday after taking the series opener 6-5. That game is at 1. The 7-0 Regina Thunder have clinched first place in the Prairie Football Conference after a 19-6 win against the Hilltops last night. Regina has locked up the conference's top seed with just one game to go before playoffs, while Saskatoon fell to 4-3. It's 9:05. Regina and southern Saskatchewan today mainly sunny and a high of 16. Tonight partly cloudy and a low of 8. In Saskatoon and central Saskatchewan today sunny and a high of 16. Tonight clear and a low of plus 5. Across Saskatchewan today in the Battle Fords. 2, Prince Albert 5, Swift Current 3, Weyburn 6, Estevan 7, Yorkton 7, and in Moose Jaw 6. In Regina, mainly sunny with west wind at 14 and it's plus 5. In Saskatoon, sunny with a southwest wind at 16 and it's plus 3. It's 9:06. I'm Roman Hader.
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10: Good morning. Happy Sunday. It's Brittany Cafe here with you, taking a little break from Saskatchewan stories to join you for Garden Talk this morning. I'm here with Jill Van Dyvendyke and Robin Adair from Arborcrest. Good morning.
11: Morning, Brittany.
12: Good morning.
10: Okay, so if you have a question, you can give us a call, shoot us a text at 1-877-332-8255. We're already getting a couple of questions in, but as I look out the window this morning and look at all of the trees changing colors, we've clearly got trees on our mind if Robin Adair is here.
11: Yeah, happy to answer any questions that people have and by text and by email, and let's focus on trees today. Let's have some fun.
12: Yeah, so Robin is an expert in being an arborist from Arborcrest, and you're also involved with Tree Canada as well. So a wealth of knowledge here in the studio. How many years

0: years have you been doing all things trees?
1: I had a company in Calgary for 10 years. I was actually at the Calgary Zoo and Botanic Gardens for quite a few years. And then I started my own company. Had that for 10 years in Calgary. Had both of our boys in Calgary. And we're like, we're coming back home to Saskatchewan.
0: So back to your roots.
1: Yeah, exactly. Back to our cottages, back to our grandparents. And so it's been 18 years since we've been here. So I've had Arborcrest for 18 years. And I've been on the forestry specialist for Tree Canada for 2 years now, 2.5 years. So.
0: Okay. And what do you kind of specialize in, or what would you kind of say is your kind of niche at Arborcrest?
1: Arborcrest is all about taking care of trees, right? So we call ourselves tree preservation company. Like a lot of companies out there, tree companies have chainsaw and a half ton and a trailer and they cut everything down. And we're more about keeping trees alive, trying to preserve them, taking care of them, fertilizing them, spraying them if they need it. And that way you go back to the tree year after year, or maybe every three years, and you see what you've done to it and try to keep it alive. And that's the rewarding part of it. And then we get to know the clients. We get to know the clients' kids. Kids get houses, and it's really rewarding that way. So it's a lot of fun.
0: Really watching something grow with you is an exciting experience, and to be a part of that, something I know lots of people are even doing that as like a memorial. They'll plant a tree in memory of somebody, or they'll have a big event in their life, whether it is a wedding, an anniversary, or even a child being born. They'll plant a tree and they'll watch that grow up with you throughout life and then pass it on to the next generation too. So really neat how much trees impact us.
1: I was in Kindersley last week and they do a memorial tree for the parks program. So they have a memorial tree program. You could donate on behalf of a loved one. And so yeah, it's neat to see that sort of thing.
0: Amazing. Now, you were busy yesterday. Tell me a little bit about the initiatives that Tree Canada was doing yesterday. You had, I think you said over 65 volunteers come out.
1: Yeah, it was a lot of fun down on 14th Street and Preston Avenue. So this is part of a greater program across Canada. There's 1,200 volunteers that come out across Canada on 14 different projects. And ours is the Saskatoon project, of course. And luckily, Miwasan takes care of most of the work for us. They do a great job. They source the plants. They have a designer on staff, landscape architect. So she does the design. I kind of oversee the design and pick the plants. And they prep the site. They put down mulch. We get the watering done. And they're awesome. Great team. Great to work with. And so then we got volunteers that come out and plant. And it's part of National Tree Day. We had MLA Tejinder Grewal out. He came and did a speech for us. Our major sponsor is BMO. So BMO, back in Montreal, across Canada, is the major sponsor. And yeah, just a lot of fun planting trees. A beautiful day yesterday.
2: I hear there was one special volunteer there, Robin, that you should probably give a shout out to
1: my mom, Joan, 84 years old. I said, you should just come out. Oh, I don't know if I can walk that far. And like, all she had to do is walk from her car to a chair. And then she's handing out cookies and drinks to people. Had a great time. She had an awesome time.
2: Amazing.
0: Such an intergenerational activity, too. Cool.
2: All right. We're going to head to the phone line. So again, if you have a question, give us a call, 1-877-332-8255. Right now, we're going out to Indian Head to chat with Judy. Good morning, Judy.
3: Good morning. I have a question about skybound cedars. The heavy rain, we had about 7 inches of rain within a 2-week period. We have skybound cedars at least 3 years old. They've done really well, but since that heavy rain, there's so much browning on them, and in the mostly interior, but lots of it. And I'm just concerned. I think it was way too much rain. So I have a question about going in and trying to trim off the dead, or is there any extra precautions for winter we need to take? We usually wrap them, but it's becoming a chore. We have 7 of them. So if you have suggestions for that.
1: And when did they start turning brown on the end?
3: It was after this heavy rain. They've done really well. They've been very healthy. We watered them in drought, but we don't overwater when we get lots of rain. And it just since that,
1: Well, I wouldn't be too worried about it if it just happened in the last, say, 3 weeks or so. What happens with all the evergreens this time of year is they turn yellow in the interior. We get about, I don't know, 70 or 80 phone calls to our office every year about, my evergreens are changing color, but it's as long as it's only the inner needles. The inner needles only last 4 to 5 years, and what we'll call needles on cedars. But if it's showing a little bit of yellowing, it's just because we had that frost about 2 weeks ago, and then now the inner needles are changing color. So as long as the outer part of it is healthy and doing well, then should be okay. But I know we've had a lot of rain. Cedars usually can handle a fair bit of water. Mm-hmm. So is your soil well-drained or is it clay?
3: Indian head soil tends to be kind of clayey, but it's well drained. And I said the cedars have done very well. They look so beautiful and healthy. So, should I get in and trim the dead off, break it off? I know I won't trim any brown if it's got green further down on the stalk. You don't want to cut the whole.
1: Yeah, anything green, leave it. So if it's completely, branch is completely browned off, then you can prune it out. I like to take a garden hose, I guess we're giving it more water, but anyway, take a garden hose and just blast all that old, brown stuff off there, clean it off, get it freshened up.
3: Okay.
1: And, it should be good into the winter. You could also give it a fertilizer, a fall fertilizer. Evergreen fertilizer just to help acidify the soil. Okay. Cedars like a little bit more acidity, so I know using aluminum sulfate would help too.
3: Okay, that's good. We'll do that. And just one quick question. The mock orange, because things are still so green and even had some blooms on a mock orange, is it good to leave the pruning that you have to do on them till later into October here?
1: Yeah, you can prune a mock orange actually right before, even early in the spring as well, because they flower on new wood. So I don't tend to take any dead wood out unless it's really obvious. But I just like to get that mock orange. We call it leggy. It just likes to be leggy, likes to be thick, and just a little bit of light shaping before the flowers come out, and then you should still have lots of flowers next spring.
3: Okay, thank you. And I just wanted to tell you, even though I don't phone in all the time, we learn so much from your show. We love to listen to it. So appreciate that. Thank you.
0: Thank you.
2: Thanks so much for the call, Judy. All right, now we're back in Saskatoon with Lorraine on the line. Good morning, Lorraine.
4: Good morning. We're not quite in Saskatoon. We're about 10 miles southeast of the city. We had a case of needle cast that Dutch Growers kindly diagnosed for me. And I treated about 100 green and blue spruce in July three weeks in a row. And I was so pleased. They were looking wonderful. And then last week, one day, the sun was just shining right on about a 50 or 60 foot evergreen in our front yard. I think it's a white spruce. And I think it's got needle cast, but it's there on the inside, not the outside, not on the tips of the branches. So that spurred me to go for a walk in our tree line, and I have a lot of Scots pine as well, and they have a similar where it's on the inside of the tree moving out. So I called Arborcrest, and you will be coming out one of these days, but I guess I just wonder, how common is this? And I'm very discouraged right now.
1: Yeah, it's very common. Like I just said earlier, we had that frost a couple weeks ago, and we get inundated with calls about this. Evergreens, spruce, pine, Scots pine, cedars, the whole gamut of evergreens. They'll shed those inner needles, and it's like their fall color. That's what they do. It's as long as it's only the inner needles, those only last for 4 to 5 years. They don't need them anymore. They shed them, and I wouldn't be too worried about it. It's a natural thing that happens every fall as the other trees turn color as well. That's the evergreen color.
0: So you're not worried about it being the needle cast on these ones is what you're saying, right?
1: Yeah, needle cast is right on the tips, and you can really only diagnose it in the spring when the needles are just coming out. You need a magnifying glass to diagnose. It's really tough to diagnose, but there's just so much drought on the prairies we've seen for 12 years. Luckily, this year was actually a beautiful growing year. We had lots of rain. So we have some different things we can do and help you out, and look forward to hopefully seeing you soon.
0: Yeah, sometimes with the needles dying from the inside out too, you can see a little bit of spider mite and stuff like that, but we're going to be going into a season where they're not actively moving, so the fall's not really the time to treat that either.
1: Right, yeah. So, treatments for needle cast will be next spring, maybe a fertilizer program, mulch, water. We'll come and help you out.
4: All right, thank you so much. Awesome. I feel much better.
2: Thanks so much for the call, Lorraine. All right, we're going to take a quick break, but we'll be back to answer more of your questions. You can give us a call, 1-877-332-8255. I'm Brittany Cafe here with Jill Van Dyvendyke and Robin Adair, and you're listening to Garden Talk on 650 CKOM and 980 CJME.
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2: Good morning. I'm Brittany Cafe here with Jill Van Dyvendijk and Robin Adair. This morning we're talking all things trees on Garden Talk, and we're going to talk a little bit about fertilizer right now. So Jill, you typically tell people do not fertilize in the fall. Is that right?
0: Yeah. And typically you want your trees, your shrubs, your perennials, all those plants that need to put their energy back into their root system. You want them to go dormant. But we were on the last segment and Robin was mentioning about giving some things, some fertilizer if they're stressed. struggling or if they need a little extra help. So I wanted Robin just to kind of touch on that and what you mean by that and maybe which blends to avoid and which ones to use.
1: Yeah, so a lot of the professional arborist companies around the prairies and North America actually do a fertilizer program once in the spring, once in the fall. So for us, for the fall, it's such a short growing season. So our fall, we start fertilizing late August into September. We're almost done. So we have about 400, 500 clients we go and see. And so right now, this time of year, what we want to do for sure is just keep that nitrogen low. We don't want to produce more new growth or encourage the tree to put on any new growth.
0: And the nitrogen is the first number in the fertilizer.
1: Yeah. And then the second and third number is what we want. So mm-hmm. we want those roots to get a boost and start growing. So the this time of year, the soil is warm, even right into October, maybe early November, depending how things go. Those roots are growing. Mm-hmm. It's to put out the most of the roots, 1.5 times more root growth than in the spring. They love it. The soil's warm. They're downloading. So they're downloading the nutrients as those leaves turn color. They're downloading the nutrients in the roots. Those roots are ready to grow, ready for next season. Mm-hmm. So that's where I want to give them a little bit of root boost and get them healthy.
0: Yeah. So like a 10-52-10 fertilizer, giving them a shot, especially if you're doing some transplanting or some new planting. Or I know you can even buy some liquid root fertilizer too and mixing that in and giving them that shot of just a heavy root feeding fertilizer is really good for that fall.
1: Absolutely.
0: Fall
1: yeah.
0: Planting.
1: Absolutely. Really good for it. So for our awesome. Tree Canada plantings, we recommend it to our people, our administrators are taking care of these plants. So just throw a 10-52-10 in, mix in for the fertilizer for the fall. Just make sure that the roots are happy and healthy mm-hmm. for next year.
0: Awesome. Well, thanks for clarifying that.
2: Yes. All right. If you have a question for Robin or Jill, you can call 1-877-332-8255. Back on the phone lines now, we have Anne in Humboldt. Good morning, Anne.
13: Good morning. I'd like to know how to prepare my asparagus for the winter.
0: Yeah. So how old is your asparagus patch, first of all?
13: 3 years.
0: 3 years. So you're just starting to get those fronds getting a little bit bigger. Have you been able to harvest any yet?
13: This spring we had a few spears.
0: Okay. So any of the spears that are the size of a pencil or the size of your pinky, you can go ahead and harvest those. And just harvest them and cut them down to the ground. Everything else with the asparagus, I like to leave things up. So you want all that energy to kind of be dying back down into the roots every year. If you have an area that maybe doesn't have much snowfall or maybe the snow just blows off, you can put some mulch around your asparagus plants, but asparagus generally tend to be really tough. So make sure you're not overwatering it. They tend to like well-drained soil and not to be too wet. So there's not a whole lot you need to do for the wintertime for them. I wouldn't cut down those ferns unless you're going to be harvesting them so that the energy can go right back down to the roots. And then in the spring, I just give them a light prune and clean up all the wood.
13: Oh, okay. So in the spring, then you can cut them down before
0: exactly.
13: the spears.
0: And then all the new growth will come up from the base.
13: Okay. Another question I have, of course, we had lots of apples this year, and of course we had lots of apples fall on the ground. Mm-hmm. Is it okay to work those apples into the ground when we mulch it?
0: We'd probably prefer you not to. There's the apple maggots that will come out. The fly will, it's in the apple, and then it comes out as a worm when they land on the soil and goes back into the soil. And so if you leave the apples on the ground, you might start that process over again. I generally say as soon as the apples are ripe, try and pick them and try and get them before they land on the ground or from leaving them on the ground too much. And that will prevent that cycle of those apple maggots. So cleaning up your apples, I would say is really important. If you want to save your apples, you can take them to the side and maybe put them into a compost bin and do it that way. Robin, do you have anything to add that
1: way? That was my plan for this afternoon. Yeah. I got to pick my apples that have hit the ground that I didn't get a chance to harvest because you hit the nail on the head there. Apple maggot, we have lots of it around Saskatoon. Mm-hmm. So yeah, the fly, it's got a little checkerboard fly. It flies around mm-hmm. in the spring. It lays its eggs in the apples just as they're forming. And then in the fall, as they fall to the ground, then they pupate, they get in on the soil, and that just makes more apple maggot. So definitely want to take those apples that have fallen, put them in a compost, and yeah, that's sanitation's the key.
0: Yeah, for sure.
13: Okay, now that's the like it's a September ruby. Now we also have a crabapple tree there. It would be impossible to pick up all the crabapples that are fallen. Is it okay to work those in?
1: No, I'd get rid of them as well. So you want to, about every 3 years, want to put a shape. So what I'll do on my own apple trees is get an arborist out, prune them down by about 10-15%. That just makes them stronger. It stops the apples. If you get one a year, like this year, when the apples are just so heavy, you don't want any branches breaking. So it's just terrible when we see an apple tree that's kind of completely broken. So you want to keep those boughs pruned back, just so it keeps that tree stronger. And then you have less apples to pick. You got better apples or crab apples, and then less ones to pick up in the fall.
0: Yeah, so sometimes even like using a shovel and a garbage bag is what you have to do with those small ones just to get them off the ground, because picking them one by one by hand is pretty tricky. But sometimes a shovel or a rake helps you out a little bit with that too.
13: Okay, thank you so very much.
2: Thanks, Anne. Happy apple picking. All right, we're going to head over to the text line now. We have a text from Jamie. Someone gifted me two little oak trees. One is about 10 inches tall and one is about 12 inches. Can you tell me how to plant these properly and the care going forward?
1: Love oak trees. They're just awesome. You plant an oak tree for your grandkids and their kids. Mm-hmm. You plant them for slow grower. They're strong. They're slow grower. And they're going to be a great tree for years to come. So with any tree planting, we do this when our Tree Canada planting. We always get everybody together, and this is how we plant a tree. So first you take it out of the pot. You make sure that the roots are going out like spokes on a bicycle. Like the roots are all going out in all directions. You don't want those roots girdling in a circle. So you take about, you have to dig the hole twice the size of the root ball, maybe even three times if you got bad soil. So get that root ball or that hole nice and wide. You only need to dig as deep as the container, so you don't have to go any deeper than that. But get some nice garden mix, get some compost, get some nice black dirt in there around the roots. Plant it up, compact it as you're planting. So you push down with your hands or push down with your feet. Take those air pockets out. And then here's the key is putting mulch down. Wood chip mulch over top of that little oak tree, just to hold the moisture in there, is just going to make that tree so happy. And it's going to grow and have a lot of fun with that tree.
2: Yeah. Jamie's also wondering, with a little tree like this, will they require any trunk guards for the winter?
1: We're putting on all of our trees we get from Dutch growers, you get from everywhere. Anything that's grown up 2.5 feet, or usually it's when the first branches are about 2.5 feet, we put a weeping tile. So we put a 4-inch weeping tile, super cheap, cut it vertically, put it around the trunk. That's going to protect from the sun. From sunscald, that's going to protect from rabbits, which we've got lots of rabbits around. Mm-hmm. It's going to protect from voles. So it's just, you get those voles underneath the snow in the winter, and then all of a sudden the snow melts, and now your bark is gone on your apple tree. These little oaks might be a little bit too small yet, but definitely good to protect the trunk.
0: Yeah, and if you have a yard that's maybe open, or maybe you have deer or rabbits or things like that, you can always for the first winter put a little deer fence around it too, yeah. Or put a little snow fence around it, and that will protect it from the winter
1: too. We were at Hudson Bay planting a week and a half ago, and there's deer, when I drove into town, there's 40 deer in the ditch, and that's right where we're planting trees. So as soon as we had great volunteers out, they had the school group out, came in waves, and everybody had a hand in planting the trees. But as soon as those trees went on, the communities in bloom, ladies came out and said, we got to put fences around these things because otherwise the deer would eat them. And yeah, so that's what you got to do. We do that at acreages too, because as soon as you plant a fruit tree at an acreage, those deer are right there to get it. And so, yeah, we put a snow fence up about 6 feet around these trees just until they're mature enough to handle.
2: Yeah, so all right, we're going to take a quick break for the news, but we'll be back to answer more of your questions. I'm Brittany Caffey here with Jill Van Dyvendyke and Robin Adair, and you're listening to Garden Talk on 650 CKOM and 980 CJME.
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15: It's 9:30. I'm Roman Hadar. The cost of filling your grocery cart could rise even further. Food researcher Sylvain Charlebois tells the Evan Bray Show that higher diesel prices are already putting more pressure on the cost of moving food around the country. He says trucking companies are already looking at fuel surcharges as their costs start to climb. It was an exciting end of the week for the Saskatchewan Indian Institute of Technologies. Together alongside Boeing, they held the grand opening of their expanded Saskatchewan Aviation Learning Center in Saskatoon. The center's expansion comes amidst a shortage of skilled workers across Canada's aviation industry. The term strategic autonomy was highlighted in Foreign Affairs Minister Anita Anand's address at the United Nations General Assembly yesterday. Anand said Canada's foreign policy is guided by the goal of establishing autonomy in strategic fields to limit superpower coercion. In Regina and southern Saskatchewan today, mainly sunny and a high of 16. Tonight, partly cloudy and a low of 8. In Saskatoon and central Saskatchewan today, sunny and a high of 16. Tonight, clear and a low of plus 5. In Regina, mainly sunny with a west wind at 14 and it's plus 5. In Saskatoon, sunny with a southwest wind at 16 and it's plus 3. It's 9:31. I'm Roman Hader.
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2: Good morning. I'm Brittany Caffey here on this beautiful Sunday with Jill Van Dyvendyke and our tree expert, Robin Adair with Arborcraft. We are getting a ton of questions about trees, which is perfect when we have the tree expert here in studio with us. I'm going to hop right back to the text line. If you have a question, you can give us a call, shoot us a text at 1-877-332-8255. Dean in Saskatoon is wondering, is it too late in the year to plant trembling aspen?
1: No, it's a great time of year to plant. That's why we do all our Tree Canada plantings this time of year. So I always find it's tough for people to plant in the spring in Saskatchewan because it gets so hot, you know, so those plus 30s. We landscape all year long, but this is a really good time to plant. Mm-hmm. Like we said earlier, the soil is warm. Those roots just love growing into that new good soil that we're putting around the roots. Trembling aspen, native plant, beautiful tree to plant. So yeah, everything should do really well there.
2: Perfect. Okay, Barry from North Shore Fishing Lake says, we have some poplar trees and willows that have low-hanging branches that we want to trim. What can you advise? And then he gives us like multiple choice here. Mm-hmm. Cut tight to the tree or leave a small bit. Should I paint? When should I cut?
1: Wow, these are all good pruning questions.
2: Yeah, berries on the ball.
1: Yeah, exactly. So I always say that you need to take a class or a pruning workshop before you really start pruning your trees. You can do a lot of damage to a tree if you prune it improperly. So the rule of thumb that's always been is a 45-degree angle from the trunk. So you want to have, you don't want to cut a flush cut up against the trunk. You want to cut at a 45-degree angle. Now, before you do that, if you got a long branch going out 30 feet, you want to take some weight off of it first, because if you all of a sudden make a cut on the top of it, that whole branch is going to swing down and it could tear out. So you want to take a whole bunch of weight off those big willow or poplar branches first, and then you finish off with a nice 45-degree angle, nice clean cut. So you could probably YouTube it, Google it, kind of just on making those basic pruning cuts. So we don't want to leave a stub. We want a nice 45-degree angle, clean cut. And then we don't put any pruning paint over anything. I think I pruned my mother-in-law's birch tree once in April. She's living in PA, and we had to do a pruning cut on the birch tree. So we had to put a little pruning paint over there just so it didn't bleed sap. But there's no professional arborists around North America that use pruning paint anymore. I know it's readily sold. We just use pruning paint when we're doing surgery on trees, putting bolts in trees. We'll put a little pruning paint over it to cover up that shiny look. But yeah, just good pruning cut. Take a pruning class. No pruning paint. I think that was all his multiple choice questions.
2: Also, when to cut.
1: Oh, okay. Yeah, when to cut. No, the willows and poplar, anytime. You can prune them any time of year. I touched on it a little bit. Maples and birches. This is kind of like the last month to prune them. We don't prune the maples and birches in the winter, but for willows and poplars, good to go.
0: And then I'm just going to put a little plug in for you. So your website is amazing. Can you give us the URL for your website or the address?
1: Yeah, just arborcrest.com. So arborcrest.com. And yeah, we have all sorts of tidbits and information on there and how to prune. And I'm actually doing a workshop next Saturday for the Saskatoon Horticulture Society. We're doing a pruning workshop here. I think it pretty much sold out. Like, it's sold out right away. Everybody wants to learn how to prune, so we'll have multiple workshops there next spring as well.
0: Amazing. Yeah, there's a wealth of knowledge. I know I even head to your website. There's some great diagrams you have. It shows you, like, okay, I'm going to be pruning my cherry trees. How do I do that? So there's some great diagrams, great resources. And of course, you see everything. So you get those top questions and you can put that information to work here for us.
1: Yeah, you bet.
2: All right. We've got a text here from Pat in Saskatoon. My potentillas are scraggly and full of dead branches. Can they be cut back to the ground to rejuvenate them?
1: Wow. She answered her own question.
2: There we go.
1: Yeah. That's what we do a lot of times. So we have a shrub. We got a lilac. We got a Nanking cherry. We got a Cotone aster. It's just not doing well. Scraggly is a good term for that. So right now they're all downloading all their nutrients into the roots. So anytime, say, between December and April, you can cut that thing right to the ground. It's going to freak your spouse out. Your spouse is, what are you doing? You're cutting all our shrubs to the ground. It's like, no, just wait, see what happens. And then sure enough, next spring it'll start to grow back. And then by August next year, it might be one, well, for potentilla, it might be a foot tall. And then you can keep that potentilla in a nice shape. It's going to have all, get rid of all the dead wood, get rid of all the disease. And yeah, it's rejuvenating, as she said. So we call it rejuvenation pruning. So, we do it for a bit of time. So if you look at it monetarily, are we going to charge the client $150 to prune this mock orange and they'll do all sorts of stuff to her Nanking cherry? Or we just cut it right to the ground for $40 at a quick cut with a chainsaw. And it's actually better to do that quick cut right to the ground, and it's more rejuvenating for the plant.
0: Mm-hmm. Okay, great. I love that you're like thinking of all sides of it, of, okay, what is it going to do for the plant, but what is also more economical for the client too? Thank you.
1: Yeah.
2: Perfect. All right. We are getting a very common question today, and it's about browning on cedars. So I'll ask this one. We're going to have to do it once per segment. But this is Arlene in Saskatoon. A lot of cedars in the yard, 20 plus years old. They have a lot of browning on them. Is that typical for this time of year?
1: Well, yeah, it seems to be a theme today.
2: Yeah.
1: I can see a theme happening with, we had that frost, right, about 2 weeks ago. Got down to about -2 at my place, and my pumpkins are cooked. I should have covered them up, but I didn't have time to cover my pumpkins. So as long as the needles are only on the evergreens, on the inner needles, then that's just normal. That's going to be normal fall color. We're trying to put our social media out as much as we can on this because we get so many calls about it, but, not to worry. But, if they aren't doing too well, if maybe they weren't doing too well over the summer, then start a fertilizer program next spring and get them back into health. And then the rest is mulching. So making sure they're properly mulched, so that those roots are insulated. We get those freeze thaws now. Our winters used to be consistent, and now we're getting +15 one day and -15 the next day. It's really hard on those roots, especially for cedars. If it's, well, it could be the wrong variety cedar too, so that mulch is going to insulate the roots, and then proper watering. So, just making sure that the roots are not sitting in water. Make sure that they're well drained, and they should be great and healthy.
0: Now, my question for you that goes along with this, for browning of the cedars, when should I be concerned? Like, what time of year am I seeing browning on my cedars that I'm like, ooh, this is a problem? Like, right now you said it going into the fall, it's had a little bit of frost. Some of that browning, if it's new browning, it's kind of normal. But what time of year would that not be normal and you should be worried?
1: In the spring would be the time to, if it's starting to brown, but then usually it could be a spider mite issue. Mm-hmm. Spider mites love cedars. They love that. It's like a condo for them. They're just in there and they're loving it. They're all just happy in there. So take a water hose out in the spring, wash it down. You could even do that, like I said, this fall. Get that brown washed out. It'll be ready for spring next year and we'll be all happy.
0: Hey, awesome. Yeah, keeping that tree healthy, giving them that fertilizer. For mulch around the base, how deep am I going around the base of the tree with mulch?
1: Yeah, don't do what I did in my yard and just kept mulching forever. Okay. I didn't realize I had my crew out mulching because we have unlimited mulch. We generate mulch every day. But I had a couple ash trees that we got up to about 6 inches of mulch, and then it's the spring and they're not leafing out. And it's almost early summer. They weren't leafing out. It's like, oh, I was just too much mulch around them. So we pulled back the mulch. So generally with mulch, it's good that you brought this up. So no more than 3 inches or 4 inches at maximum. So we tell our landscaping crews, put about 4 inches in. It'll settle down to 3 and that's perfect. And you don't want any mulch volcanoes. So you don't want any mulch up against the trunk. The trunk of the tree can handle moisture. So basically you want to mulch up about 4 or 5 inches, then down. Kind of down towards the trunk, so it's not touching the trunk.
0: So you're better to make a well around the tree, almost like a moat, and then with your mulch, and then have it build up of about 6 to 8 inches away from the trunk.
1: Yeah. You see, the city of Saskatoon spec, it's all the trees have to be mulched. It's horticultural gold.
0: Mm-hmm. Awesome.
2: Horticultural gold. Mm-hmm. I love that. All right, we're going to veer away from trees for one question. This is from Cheryl in Moorman. My rhubarb was harvested completely in late June. After that, it didn't grow at all during the summer. Will it survive the winter?
0: Yeah, most likely it will. You'll want to make sure that you don't have it too wet going into the winter season will be really important. Rhubarb likes well-drained soil, so that would be one thing. If you do find it's really wet in that area, just take a piece of rebar and poke some holes around it. Get some air down to that base, and that will help you up. But if you want to throw a little bit of mulch on it, you can for the winter time, and do that a little bit later on. We're still getting quite a bit of sunshine happening during the day. If there's any leaves on it that are on there, leave them on there until the first hard frost hits them so that the energy can go back down, but you'll most likely be good to go. Those rhubarbs are pretty tough.
2: Perfect. All right. We'll be right back to answer more of your questions. You can give us a call, 1-877-332-8255. I'm Brittany Caffey here with Jill Van Dyvendyke and Robin Adair with Arborcrest. 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
2: I'm Brittany Caffey here on this beautiful Sunday with Jill Van Dyvendyke and Robin Adair with Arborcrest. If you have a question about anything garden, trees, plants, you can give us a call, 1-877-332-8255. We're heading back to the text line. This one's from Marie from Watrous. Is it too late to cut down our gooseberry hedge? They haven't produced since we planted them about 6 years ago.
1: Yeah, that goes back to the rejuvenation we were talking about. We're getting in the, well, it's a little bit early, so I would wait till usually about December. Let that final little bit of nutrients download into the roots and then cut her right to the ground. So, gooseberry hedge, cotoneaster hedge, caragana hedge, same thing. We treat them all the same. We take the chainsaw. Be careful if anybody's using chainsaw, by the way. Make sure they're using the proper, equipment and personal protective equipment. But well, we cut those shrubs down to about 6 inches. Then we take a rake and we rake out all the leaves and old dead stuff and deadfall out of there. And then we cut it right to the ground. And that'll stop those. If you leave those stems on, it kind of stops the new growth from growing. So yeah, it's just cut it right to the ground. Comes back nice and fresh. Get rid of all the deadwood, all the diseases maybe that are still in there, and give it a little bit of fertilizer in the next spring and it'll grow.
0: Now, you said December, wait till December. If we get a huge snowfall before that, I hate saying that word, but if we do get one before your 1st of December, should you wait till spring if you can't get to the bottom of that plant?
1: Yeah, so then yeah, just wait. You're covered in snow. It's insulating the roots. It's insulating the plant. And then just wait till April, usually about March. You guys, your gardenscape, usually mm-hmm. the 3rd week of March, things are melted enough to get out and get those trees to the shrubs to the ground. And then, yeah, then they're going to be growing like weeds after that. So if you have, say, a shrub, say if you're doing one lilac shrub and it has about 10 stems at the bottom, you're going to get about 30 stems coming back. So you might want to selectively prune some of those out the next year. And then the next year after that, prune some of those out. So you get a nice, healthy, well-structured shrub after about 3-4 years.
0: Okay, good to know.
2: Perfect. Yep. Dawn in White City has texted in. What's the best time to trim oak trees? The trees are about 10 years old and 20 feet tall. Low branches about 2 inches in diameter.
1: The tricky thing about oaks is they look like the whole thing is dead. I call it the Halloween tree. They just look crazy. They just look crazy in the winter. It's really tough to tell what's dead and what's alive. You really have to see if there's buds on them or not.
0: And the branches kind of look gnarly.
1: It's Halloween. They're a scary tree. So there's two sides of this in horticulture. I haven't really made a decision in my mind what's best for oaks, but I don't mind pruning them in the summer. I just find they're easier to deal with in the summer. You can tell exactly what's dead and what's alive.
0: You can see the shape in the summer.
1: Yeah, exactly. So they're just really tough to tell for the average pruner what's dead and what's alive in the winter. But there's some sides of the arborist world say, oh, no, you can only prune your oaks in the winter. So who do you believe?
0: I guess the answer is you could do either if you wanted.
1: Yeah.
0: If you're doing like a big pruning job, probably best to do it when the tree is dormant maybe, though.
1: Yeah, absolutely. Yeah. Yeah. And there's all sorts of rules around what size of cut you can make off a trunk. Like you can't take the same size branch off that's the same size of the trunk. It's just going to be too big of a wound. So sometimes you just have to shorten that branch back, wait a couple of years, wait for the trunk to get bigger, and then that branch will stay small, and then it won't be such a big wound.
0: Okay.
1: These are all sorts of things we learn in the pruning world. And
0: tricks
1: of the trade, yeah.
2: Perfect. And speaking of Halloween trees, this is a complete tangent, but I have a friend who has a nice big tree in their front yard, and for Halloween, she does what she calls trick or treat. They literally use clothespins to clip bags of chips onto the tree in their front yard, and people can come and grab their treat from the tree,
1: awesome.
2: Which is so sweet.
0: It's kind of cute.
2: I really like it. All right. This is a text from Brenda in Saskatoon. How much to trim back my shrub? It's a spirea.
1: Like how much to take off, I guess?
2: Yeah.
1: Or how much money it costs to prune it?
2: Well, maybe both.
1: So the rules of trees is everything's a third. So you don't want to take off more than a third generally of a tree. And what shrub is it again?
2: Spirea.
1: Oh, spirea. So yeah, that's a small shrub. You can, same thing, rejuvenate it right to the ground. Some people just cut the spirea down by about half. So it stays, more upright. Cause sometimes if you cut a potent tiller or a spirea to the ground, it'll just sort of flatten out along the ground for a couple of years. And then you have to do some corrective pruning on it. So,
0: or you'll get a hole in the middle.
1: Yeah, exactly. So, sometimes just taking off those tall, dead, with the dead heads, cutting those down, so cutting it about half. And then, yeah, should be good.
0: I like to shape mine and make them nice and round. And then when the blooms come off, it's just like this big puff ball of pink in my yard. And then like you do, I every like probably 3 years, cut them down even more so that we get nice and full.
2: Okay, speaking of the shaping, do people get creative with pruning here? Or are we just like basic pruners in Saskatoon?
1: No, there's some creative people out there shaping trees. We've had people shaping dragons in their Cotone Aster. We've had this duck down on Sask Crescent. I've seen all sorts of stuff out there people have fun with.
0: Maybe not as much as what they do in Japan, where everything is shaped, and it's a real skill set that has been passed down from generation to generation. But you also remember a little bit of a longer growing season that they might have.
1: My son plays hockey in Lethbridge, and you think Lethbridge, it's Alberta, Cowtown, you know, that sort of thing, ranching. They have the most beautiful Japanese garden there. They have a real Japanese culture there. And I asked him, like, how long did it take to prune that Mugo pine? It took him a week. To shape that Mugo pine like the way that they want it, and it's awesome.
0: Amazing. A cut today, stand back, look. Yeah. A cut tomorrow, stand back, look.
1: Yeah.
0: See how it grows, and it's really like a feeling that people have when they're into their pruning too. Yeah. Like,
2: so if you're looking for a new hobby, pruning.
1: Well, Tommy Lee from Motley Crue. If anybody knows Motley Crue from back in the 80s, Tommy Lee is a huge bonsai guy. He loves bonsai.
2: If Tommy Lee can do it, so can you. We're going to take a quick break and we'll be back to answer more of your questions. I'm Brittany Caffey here with Jill Van Dyvendyke and Robin Adair with Arborcrest. 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

0: It's 10 o'clock. I'm Roman Hadar. Why your groceries could get more expensive. Canada shares its plan at the United Nations, and it's been a busy weekend for Saskatchewan sports. In Regina, mainly sunny, and it's 7. In Saskatoon, sunny, and it's 6. The cost of filling your grocery cart could rise even further. Food researcher Sylvain Charlebois tells the Evan Bray Show this week that higher diesel prices are already putting more pressure on the cost of moving food around the country. He says those rising fuel costs could impact your grocery bill sooner than you think.
1: We're looking at an extra 0.6 percentage point on inflation retail within 4 to 8 weeks.
0: He says trucking companies are already looking at fuel surcharges as their costs start to climb. Foreign Affairs Minister Anita Anand has put Canadian autonomy at the forefront of the country's address to the United Nations General Assembly. Anand's speech echoes Prime Minister Mark Carney's quest for middle powers to work together by forging deeper ties. She says that involves collaboration in strategic fields such as emerging technologies, critical minerals, defense production, and energy.
2: And we will lead other middle powers to act collectively and decisively because middle powers are playing a key role in building the framework for the new international order, which is being established as we speak.
0: Anand also said Canada is ready to work with whoever UN members elect as their next Secretary General. Back at home, a new partnership is providing some new opportunities for students on the prairies. Just this week, Boeing, alongside the Saskatchewan Indian Institute of Technologies, held the grand opening for its

0: Sports reporter Scott Roblin has more on how a new goal song helped power the Blades to a weekend sweep over Prince Albert.
1: Saskatoon Blades head coach Dan Da Silva is A-OK with a new goal song this season.
2: New goal song was a hit, and just the crowd was into it all night long.
1: The Blades blitzkrieg bopped their way to a 5-2 win over the Prince Albert Raiders in their home opener to sweep the weekend series. Fresh off camp with the Edmonton Oilers, David Lewandowski netted 4 points over the weekend and says it feels like he never left.
3: It's just good to be back and like seeing the crowd, seeing the boys win again. It's fun.
1: From SaskTel Center in Saskatoon, I'm Scott Roblin.
0: A devastating loss for the Regina Rams last night as the Huskies walked away with a 38-31 win. Our Jacob Bamauer has more.
4: The Huskies had a chance to put this one away. Instead, some late mistakes opened the door and the Rams came charging back through it. Huskies coach Scott Flory says his message to the team was simple.
5: I ain't got a time machine. I don't think you do either, so you can't go back. You might as well move on to the next play, and that's the only play there is.
4: The Rams couldn't finish the comeback, but coach Mark McConkie liked the fight.
6: We could have just folded up and called it a game, but they kept battling all the way to the end. So proud of them.
4: Regina falls to 2-2, while Saskatoon improves to 3-1. At Mosaic Stadium, I'm Jacob Bamhauer.
0: 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It's 10:04. Sports from the Green Zone. The Toronto Blue Jays are set to play their season finale this afternoon as they host the Cincinnati Reds. Toronto fell 5-1 yesterday after taking the series opener 6-5. That game is at 1. The Hamilton Tiger Cats are out of the CFL playoff contention. The Ticats lost 37-35 in overtime last night to the Edmonton Elks to extend their losing streak to 5 games. With Hamilton's elimination and Ottawa already out, the door now opens for a crossover playoff spot for a West Division team. It's 10:05. In Regina and southern Saskatchewan today, mainly sunny and a high of 16. Tonight, partly cloudy and a low of 8. In Saskatoon and central Saskatchewan today, sunny and a high of 16. Tonight, clear and a low of plus 5. Across Saskatchewan today, in the Battle Fords, 6, Prince Albert 7, Swift Current 5, Weyburn 9, Estevan 9, Yorkton 8, and in Moose Jaw 9. In Regina, mainly sunny with a west wind at 18 and it's 7. In Saskatoon, sunny with a southwest wind at 15 and it's 6. It's 10:06. I'm Roman Hader.
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8: Good morning. I'm Brittany Caffey here with Jill Van Dyvendyke and Robin Adair of Arborcrest. We're taking your questions, a lot of tree-related questions this morning since we have the tree expert himself in the building in Robin. And we're going to head to the phone line right now with Paul in Saskatoon. Good morning, Paul.
9: Good morning and welcome, Robin.
10: Hey.
9: Glad to have you on the show.
10: Betcha. Always have fun in Garden Talk.
9: Yeah. I got a couple of pruning questions for you. I got Saskatoon and chokecherry trees. They're like 20 feet tall. Like, how much can I chop off them? Because they're not accessible anymore, like, to pick.
10: Yeah, again, I think I'd contemplate that rejuvenation idea. Because say if you took that 20-foot tree down to 10 feet, you'd have some really bad stubs on it. And that would, the Saskatoons and various choke cherries also get a fair bit of disease, like black knot and various rusts on the Saskatoon. So I think what I might contemplate is cutting, or just say if you had 10 of them, just cut every second one down right to the ground. And then they'll, as they start to grow back, then maybe a couple years from now, cut the other ones down. And then you just have that nice just blend of just different generations of heights of trees. And there's actually some Saskatoons that are now, that they're kind of maxing out at 6 feet, aren't they?
8: Mm-hmm.
10: Yeah. which is great.

0: because that's always been the problem with Saskatoons, is they get 20 feet tall and you can't pick them, and you pull them over and they break. So yeah, I would contemplate cutting it right to the ground and rejuvenating a few of them.
1: Oh, perfect. My next question is, I have a wild plum tree. Should I, like, and it's grown like a weed now that I discovered it a couple of years ago. How, trimming that out, what do you suggest for that?
0: Yeah, just treat a plum like any other tree. Does it get a fair bit of suckers, or is it kind of on one stem?
1: I've got three that are, or four that are growing in a bunch.
0: Right, yeah. So
1: they're wild. They're the wild ones, so.
0: Yeah. Yeah, so just prune it up. Make sure the basics of pruning is the 3Ds. So you take out the deadwood, you take out the damaged branches, so any branches that are crossing, rubbing, and you take out the disease. So plums shouldn't get too many diseases, but so we always stick with the 3Ds of pruning, and then taking in some of the width, pruning in the width, and should be a good tree for you.
1: Yeah, I won't be trimming that into like a dragon or anything else.
2: Come on, Paul, where's your sense of adventure?
1: I know. Thank you very much for the info, and have a great day.
3: Thanks so much, Paul. All right, now we're going to head to Barry at North Shore Fishing Lake. Good morning, Barry.
4: Good morning. How are you today?
3: Good, thanks. What's your question?
4: Well, I have two questions. The first one, we have a Tony Astor hedge that looks like it might have got fire blight or some kind of disease. The leaves, about 3 weeks ago, a bunch of them started to turn brown and curl up. We did have a lot of aphids in it, so I'm not sure if the aphids affected the hedge or if it was fire blight. But the question is, we want to trim that hedge down. Should we wait till the spring to trim it, or should we trim it now?
0: Good question. So yeah, it could be either of those things. That's Cotoneae aster is in the apple family, so they do get fire blight. Sometimes people think there's a thing called nectria, which happens on the deadwood of a Cotoneae aster. So it has these little orange dots, and people sometimes think that that's fire blight, but it's not. That's a totally separate thing. I think you hit it there with the aphids. I think that's could be the biggest problem we've seen. Had a lot of heat this summer, had a lot of heat this fall. And the whole section, now what you'll see with the aphids, it looks like somebody poured syrup all on the shrub. All the honeydew that's coming out of the aphids will make it look really sticky. So if it's aphids, they'll have a sticky look to it. But if it's fire blight, you need to get that pruned out of there. Big chunks of dead. If it's dead, prune it right out. Make sure you disinfect your tools after each cut and get rid of it. Burn it, take it to the landfill, get it buried out there if it is fire blight.
4: Okay. The other question we have, if you don't mind, is a red currant bush. When should we trim that, and how far down to the ground can we trim it?
0: Usually they don't get too tall. Like, I don't think you need to take too much of the height off of it, or are you looking to shape it down?
4: Yeah, just shape it, yeah.
0: Yeah, and then just use 1/4, maybe take about 1/4 of it off. They pretty much, they're not really known for their blooms, so you pretty much do that anytime. So now, in the spring, whenever works for you, just shape it down, get it nice and tidy for the winter. So usually for shrubs, usually what they do is we just let them flower in the spring, and that's when we do all of our shrub shaping for June, usually late June, July. And then if you're like this, where you get some moisture, all of a sudden the shrubs start growing again, they just give them a little bit of a haircut going into September, so they look good for the winter.
4: Mm-hmm. Okay, so the Cotoneae asters, we could go at them today then.
0: Yeah, you betcha.
4: Okay. Great. Thank you for your help.
3: Thanks so much for the call, Barry. If you have a question, feel free to give us a call, 1-877-332-8255. And I feel like we cannot have a conversation about trees without talking about Dutch elm disease. That's the one thing so many of us are kind of on high alert for. So Dutch elm disease, Robin, let's talk about it.
0: So I'm on the board for SOS Trees here in Saskatoon. They're an awesome advocacy group for trees, and they lobby for the health of trees around Saskatoon. They've been doing that for years and years. It used to be called SOS Elms, which is that they're worried about. So this group and everybody's been kind of watching Dutch elm disease come to Saskatoon. It's been taking 50, 60, 70 years. It's devastated the East Coast. It kind of surrounded us. We were lucky to be on an island. So this Parry Island.
2: We get cold enough.
0: Yeah, exactly. And we get cold. So we were lucky to be on an island for so many years. It was up in Carrot River. There's Dutch elm disease there. There's some in Fort Capel. But now it's in Saskatoon. And the good news is it's only, talked to Jeff Boone from the city. He was at our tree planting yesterday. And he said, yeah, it's only about 20 to 25 confirmed cases this year in Saskatoon, which is awesome.
2: That's great.
0: Yeah. So last year, there's about 40 to 60 confirmed cases. So this year, we thought there'd be 200 to 300. But we kept it. So good due diligence by the city. Good thanks to them for all the work that they're doing. If you do have a elm, now the leaves are starting to fall, so it's getting a little bit tricky to see what your elm tree looks like. But if it just looks like trouble, if it looks like it's lost all its leaves in sections, if the leaves are persisting and brown and staying on the tree, it's called flagging. If you see any of that, you can report it to the city. But guess what? The testing center in Regina is closed as of September 1st. They don't have the budget for it. It's ridiculous. They don't have the budget to properly be testing elms. We're hoping the U of S would get on board and help us with Dutch elm disease testing. We've actually looked at Arborcrest at doing private testing, but it's we need more testing.
2: Okay,
0: it's just
2: so
0: ridiculous.
2: We can't do like an accurate test, but you kind of know when they bring in the right experts and they can tell by the signs and identify, hey, this most likely is Dutch elm disease and take care of it that way.
0: Yeah, like the city has a committee, they call it. So if they have a tree that they think is Dutch elm disease, they come out as a committee. They take sampling cuts. So if you cut a branch off and it's got staining on the inside of the cross section of the branch, then it's Dutch elm disease, okay. And they're deciding to take it out. So Winnipeg's been doing that because Winnipeg has 5,000 to 6,000 elms they're taking out per year.
2: Wow.
0: So they've got rapid response out there.
2: What that does to the canopy of an urban center, that's just insane.
0: Yeah. So Carlton Drive and College Park this year, there was 8. So you can imagine like 8 trees coming out on a city block. It totally changes the city block.
3: Okay, Robin, this is a very basic question, but you think about even at Woodlawn Cemetery, they have the row of elms. One of those was diagnosed this year. So I'm curious, how exactly does this spread and how can it be possible that one tree out of this giant row of trees, only one is infected? How does that work?
0: The city thought that it was firewood coming in. Nobody's really pinpointed that, but just the way it showed up last year and the last couple of years, it would be all over the place in the city. There'd be 14 different locations. Usually you'd think it would just go into one and then start spreading from there, but they thought it was firewood, but it's also the beetle. It's a beetle. It's flying around. It's going wherever the wind takes it. So it could have been a beetle that landed on the tree. The beetle brings the Dutch elm disease fungus along with it. As a beetle burrows into the tree, then the tree gets a fungus. But the thing I worry about Woodlawn, it's all root grafting. So all those roots are all grafted together. They're one team working together, all those elms. And in Woodlawn, everything's really tightly planted. So that's the thing about elms and Dutch elm disease is if one gets it, it can get it through the root graft. And then the other one gets it, and the other one gets it. So it's scary.
3: Oof. Yeah. All right. On that note, we're going to take a quick break. I'm Brittany Caffey here with Jill Van Dyvendyke and Robin Adair, and you're listening to Garden Talk on 650 CKOM and 980 CJME.
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3: Good morning, I'm Brittany Cathay here with Jill Van Dyvendyke and Robin Adair with Arborcrest. Robin is the tree expert. You know, I'm going to pump you up. Robin knows everything about trees.
2: He really does.
3: No, he does. So if you've got a question, feel free to give us a call, 1-877-332-8255. You can also send us a text. We're getting a lot of questions on the text line today. This one is from... No name on this one. Okay. The tree is at Jackfish Lake in Cochin. It's a Manchurian elm. It's over 40 years old, and the last year or so, it's been weeping near the bottom of the tree, a pinkish, rusty liquid. Mm-hmm. The branches seem strong, but is it dying from the inside? Is it safe to keep the tree for another year or so, or should it be taken down right away?
0: I grew up in North Balfour, and I remember our neighbor had an elm tree, and had same thing it had. These Manchurians are known for this. It's called slime flux. And it oozes out of a crack in the trunk, and it smells terrible, and it's gross, and it's, what was the color of it? It's like pink,
3: pinkish,
0: and it's gross,
3: rusty,
0: and it's a bacterial infection. You can't. There's no antibiotics for trees. So, the rule of thumb for trees: proper pruning cycle. So, the city of Saskatoon, most municipalities prune their elm trees or their city trees every 7 years. So, what we say for residential folks is about every 3 to 5 years, prune your tree completely, give it a good prune. So keeping it healthy that way, and then it's just water, fertilizer. But unfortunately for that Manchurian, it's just got to live with it. It's got to live with that slime flux.
2: Ever live out of that slime flux, or is keeping that tree healthy, giving it some water, giving it some fertilizer, will it grow out of that, or is it just going to be like it's going to slowly die, but you're just going to bear with it.
0: Yeah, it's not going to die. It's just okay. A lot of trees have stuff that they grow along with. As long as they're kept healthy, same with the birch tree, as long as it's kept healthy and get lots and lots of water for a birch tree. But once those trees start to decline, that's when those insects and diseases start attacking.
2: Okay.
0: So we got to make sure we keep our trees healthy and watered and pruned.
3: All right, we're going to head back to the phone line. We have Randy in Saskatoon. Good morning, Randy.
15: Morning.
3: What's your question?
15: I have three skybound cedars that I planted last year. They're about 4 or 5 feet tall, and they did really well, but the one started to get brown in the center, and it's just slowly getting more and more brown in the center of it. The other two are fine. They're healthy looking. And I just wasn't sure quite what was happening with that one.
0: Did you plant it, or did you have somebody else plant it for you?
15: No, we planted it ourselves.
0: Okay, so when you took the pot, the cedar out of the pot, was it kind of all girdled? Like, was all the roots all just really tightly wound?
15: No, they were good, actually. Okay. All three of them were quite good.
0: Good, because that's the thing. Sometimes you'll plant a tree, and then 10 years later, it's just starting to decline. It's just because people didn't massage those roots and get those roots going out like spokes on a wheel. So it sounds like you planted it fine, and the soil's good? Like, it's got decent soil or clay or well-drained?
15: We're in Brighton, and so there is clay in the soil here. We had topsoil hauled in, it's not ideal because there is clay under the topsoil.
0: Yeah, Brighton used to be wetlands over there, all briarwood and willow grove used to be all wetlands, lots of clay over there. So it sounds like you did a great job. You brought topsoil in. So I wouldn't worry too much about it. Again, not much. It's starting to get into that season now where things are starting to get ready for winter. So what we want to do with our trees right now is just start to slow down a little bit now with our watering. And then that's going to harden them off. So they're going to get ready for winter. We don't want to baby them. Lots of water, lots of water, lots of water going into the fall.
15: No,
0: so right now we just want to harden.
15: The green bears, so they have had lots of water.
0: Yeah, so you don't want to overwater. That's the other thing too. It's a funny thing with water. It's 50-50. You can either be babying it too much with too much water or not enough water. So you got to really just pull back that mulch. What does Rick always
2: say? Take a rebar.
0: Rick's rebar trick. They could put a rebar down in there and just pull it out and just see how moist the soil is, because you could definitely overwater things to death as well. So you got to be careful with that.
2: Yeah, and I found like in those newer neighborhoods, I mean, I lived in Stonebridge, not quite the same as Brighton, but we had like the heavy clay and then it was like a lakey area. And I found that some of my trees, I had the same things planted in my yard, but just the way the water flowed in my yard and the way the clay settled, I had some areas that were really low and it was just completely saturated, and then others that were a little bit more dry. So sticking that rebar in around each plant and figuring out the moisture levels around each plant can sometimes help you figure out what's going on too.
0: It
15: slowly declined. Like, it started to turn a little bit brown in the spring, and it's just progressively gotten worse over the course of the summer. It may be fine and it may recover. I don't know. It also, there's three of them, and they sit in an area kind of where by the fence, by our deck, where the wind comes through from the south. And I have wondered if the wind was kind of hard on it at times.
2: It might be drying it out too.
0: And yeah, again,
15: and maybe just drying it out.
0: And they like more acidity too. So our alkaline soils don't help as well. So with aluminum sulfate.
15: Right.
0: So I don't know if Dutch Cores has a soil test, pH test.
2: We do. Yeah. You can pick up a pH tester, and you want to get that that pH down to a good level. And adding that aluminum sulfate, we find with a lot of our shrubs and our perennials, and even especially our evergreens, it's becoming something we're adding more and more to our fertilizers as we're fertilizing, just adding some more aluminum sulfate.
0: Yep. Yeah,
15: aluminum sulfate,
0: it looks like a cereal box. It's about the size of a cereal box, but it's not cereal.
2: No.
0: So you just take a cup scoop. It's cereal for your trees. So you take one cup, and you spread it around, it's powder form around the base of your tree. So for every 4 feet, so if you said you had your 4-foot cedar, so just put one cup of aluminum sulfate down. water it in, and that'll help bring down the pH.
15: And do you do that in the spring or?
0: Yeah, and now would be good to do, I think.
2: Yeah, you can do it at any time. I know for even my hydrangeas and some of my cedars that have been struggling, I've been doing it once in the spring, once middle of the year, and then once in the fall. So three times a year. But okay. It depends on what your pH of your soil is. If you want to do a soil test, you can sort of see what you're amending to as well.
15: Yeah, okay. With the new trees that we've planted in this area, and I mean, it is too wet, especially right now it's too wet. Should we be fertilizing them once the leaves fall off in the fall or wait till spring?
0: Oh, you could fertilize now. We're just at for Arborcrest, we have about 400 or 500 clients. We're just at the tail end of our fertilizing season now. So we usually like to wrap up by about October 1st, first week of October. You could again, just make sure you keep the nitrogen low. So just as low as nitrogen as possible, like a 10-50, 210 would be good in the fall here. And then that's going to get those roots going and ready to go for next spring, get that cedar back healthy again.
2: But you're not going to want to fertilize in November or December once the tree's gone dormant already. You'd want to do it now or wait till spring.
15: Yeah, okay.
3: All right, Randy.
15: Okay, thank you.
3: Thanks so much for the call. We're going to take another quick break. If you have a question, feel free to give us a call, 1-877-332-8255. I'm Brittany Cathay here with Jill Van Dyvendyke and Robin Adair of Arborcrest, and you're listening to Garden Talk on 650 CKOM and 980 CJME.
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16: It's 10:30. I'm Roman Hader. Higher food prices are changing the way Canadians shop for groceries. Sylvain Charlebois with Dalhousie University's Agri-Food Analytics Lab tells the Evan Bray Show people are making more trips and becoming more strategic about what they buy. He says shoppers are increasingly checking prices before they even get to the store and making shorter, more frequent trips to stretch their grocery budgets. Foreign Affairs Minister Anita Anand has put Canadian autonomy at the forefront of the country's address to the United Nations General Assembly. Anand's speech echoes Prime Minister Mark Carney's quest for middle powers to work together by forging deeper ties. A new partnership is providing some new opportunities for students on the prairies. Just this week, Boeing, alongside the Saskatchewan Indian Institute of Technologies, held the grand opening for its expanded Saskatchewan Aviation Learning Center in Saskatoon. In Regina and southern Saskatchewan today, mainly sunny and a high of 16. Tonight, partly cloudy and a low of 8. In Saskatoon and central Saskatchewan today, sunny and a high of 16. Tonight, clear and a low of plus 5. In Regina, mainly sunny with a west wind at 18 and it's 7. In Saskatoon, sunny with a southwest wind at 15 and it's 6. It's 10:31. I'm Roman Hader.
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18: 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These projects created thousands of jobs both during and after construction. More importantly, we've been an economic island in Canada because of potash. It has insulated us from economic storms, and now we're adding data centers to our portfolio. As new major projects are being considered for Canada, we need to remember that we've built big things before and can do it again. 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Saskatchewan builds some very large things. I'm Eric Anderson from CIMSA.
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4: I'm Brittany Caffey, joining you on this beautiful Sunday morning with Jill Van Dyvendyke and Robin Adair from Arborcrest. We've got a ton of texts to get through, so we're going to do a little bit of a lightning round here. This first text is from Dee in Saskatoon. I have a volunteer oak that is 2 feet tall. I need to move it. Any tips? How should I dig it out and how to prepare the new home?
5: Yeah, 2 feet is reasonable. It's good that she didn't wait too long on that one because oaks have a taproot. They're one of the two trees that I know in the prairies that have taproot. The other one is Ohio buckeye. So the thing about trees and moving them is for every 1 inch of tree diameter, you need 12 inches of root ball. So for people moving with tree spades and thinking about that, so for every 1 inch of trunk at the base of the trunk, about 6 inches up. So if it's a 2 inch tree, that would take a 24 inch root ball. But this one, 2 foot oak, get a good foot and a half of root ball. Make sure just grab that root ball as you're moving it, put it in the next hole, get that hole ready before you dig it out, and put some nice garden mix and some compost in there around the roots, and she should be fine.
4: When it comes to getting the new home ready, are you're literally just digging a hole and plopping it in, or do you have any special tricks that people can do when they're prepping the new spot?
5: Just getting the tree hole ready. We've recently bought an auger, so we're into the auger mode. We used to be all just manual labor digging holes, but now we've got this nice auger to use. But the thing about augers is you got to be careful you don't dig too deep, because if you plant that pod in there or that root ball, and then you water, and then the soil underneath is disturbed, then that whole thing could sink. So you got to make sure when you dig in that hole that you'd only go about the depth of the container that you're planting. So for this little oak, it's probably only going to be about a foot deep, and make sure that the hole is only about a foot deep as well.
4: Perfect. All right. Here's a question from Annette from Prince Albert. I have a question about house plants. What's a good general fertilizer that you can use for all indoor plants, and how often should you be fertilizing them?
6: Yeah, so there's a bunch of different fertilizers you can do. A really good one I use is the Schultz plant food. It's really simple. You just put some drops in the water every time you water, and so you don't really have to think about it. A 20-20-20 fertilizer is a really good one as well. It's an all-purpose fertilizer that you can use if you're just wanting to use a synthetic, but follow the directions on the back of the container. The directions that are specified there are for outdoor plants. It will say for house plants and then have a different rate. Make sure you're following that mix rate. So that's really important too. And then if you're wanting to go into organics, you can do that as well. Alfalfa pellets and making an alfalfa tea is working really good. Adding some H-start with probiotics, we're sometimes even making a tea with that or putting that on the surface of soil and working that in. That's giving our plants great nutrients as well too. So, so many great things you can do, but consistent feeding is really important for the healthier plants. Remember, there's nothing decaying around these plants. There's no way that this plant can get nutrients. So unless you're feeding it, it's not eating. So make sure you are feeding your plants regularly.
4: Perfect. All right. Here's a question from Pat. We're back to trees. I've got an old weeping birch, 50 feet high, over 40 years old, that didn't get enough water the first half of the summer, and it's suffering as a result. Can we revive the health of this tree next year with proper watering and fertilizer? And should we use the root fertilizer this fall that you spoke about on the show today?
5: Yeah, so birch trees, the key with birch is water. So where do we see birch trees in the north? We see them planted with, they're just growing in the forest, with black spruce and tamarack and wet. They like wet feet, so you cannot overwater your birch. So anytime you're out there gardening, get a garden hose, sprinkler, just water in those trees, those birch trees, make sure that they have lots of water. Because like I said, once they start showing signs of dead and decay from the top, then the bronze birch borer gets in there and then knocks them down. So, for this texture, I would give some good water here for this fall. Make sure that everything gets watered in before you blow out your sprinklers. Just water everything in really well, so we have lots of moisture going into the winter. And then, we do a root fertilizer there in the spring and just get it back to health. What I've learned with pruning birches over the years is less is more. So you don't want to take out too much green. They like to be thick. They like to have as much photosynthesizing going as possible. So it's basically just taking out dead wood, reducing the width, maybe where it's hitting the house or wherever, and that's about it. And then water, water, water.
4: Perfect. All right, Glenda is wondering, when's the best time to prune nine barks?
5: Again, after they flower. So if you're pruning that you're talking about is the shaping them. So pruning, if you're just going to take out the deadwood, now's a good time because there's leaves still on them. So you can take out the deadwood, you can restructure them. Just make sure there's not big crossing stems crossing out through the other stems. So that restructuring you could do now. But if you're talking about saving your flowers and just let it flower next spring, and then shape it after it flowers, and then you'll always have flowers.
4: Perfect. Okay, we've got a text here from Brenda. I'm enjoying your tree program, but I need advice on my gladiolus, which are done blooming, and thanks to the heavy rain in September, they're green and beautiful. How do I get them ready for bringing the bulbs in for the winter?
6: Yeah, you want to slow down your watering. You want them to start going dormant. So the cold weather is going to do that for us naturally as well, too. So you'll just want a light frost on them is not a bad thing. It's actually going to make them shut down naturally. You just don't want to leave those bulbs in the ground when it's going down to -5, when the bulbs could actually get frost on them too. So let the branches enjoy these cold nights. Slow down on your watering. You'll start to see the leaves yellow a little bit. And then once they yellow, you can break down those leaves, lift them out of the ground, let them dry. And then once they've completely dried, that's when I'll cut the branches off of them and then store those for the winter.
4: Perfect. Here's a question from Braden in Elbow. When's the best time to prune a large Mugo pine? My plan was 10% per year over the next 4 to 5 years. Due to the size, I want to be careful and preserve the tree. It towers over our home and presents half a dozen or so very large diameter branches I'd like to attend to. He says he does have some prior pruning experience. He's thought of removing the tree entirely, but that's just not an option at this point.
5: I think he's doing exactly what he needs to, just a little bit of it at a time. So bring it down by a foot, maybe by 2 feet a year. The problem about Mugos, if they get too tall, they get kind of lanky and they tend to flop over. And like I said, it's close to the house, so that's tricky. So if he wants to keep it, then just prune it back once or every year. And I like to texture. I don't really like the Mugo to be necessarily like really shaped. I like to kind of give it a texture, like a textured haircut. Just keep it natural looking, but I guess the preference of the homeowner. But now, probably for another, I wouldn't do Mugos, say, into the winter. I'd probably kind of do reserve the pruning maybe to the spring.
4: Perfect. Yeah. All right. We're going to head back to the phone lines right now. We've got Gray on the line. Good morning.
3: Yeah, good morning. Yeah. I've got oodles of green tomatoes on the vine, and I'm wondering if I should be just leaving them on the vine, or should we be picking them and bringing them in and letting them ripen in the house, or what?
6: Yeah, what's the best? You really want to watch your nighttime temperatures. I always say if we can keep the fruit on the vine as long as possible, that's best. So if you can be covering them for a few more days and doing that, if you're at the point where you're like, I'm done covering them, I'm like, it went down to 2 degrees. This morning, when I woke up, it was 2 degrees still. So it's getting close there. So if you're not wanting to cover them, if they're green on the vine, you can pick them and then ripen them either in a garage, or if you want them to ripen faster, put them in a sunny area. Just make sure when you're ripening them, they're not all touching each other, because then they'll tend to rot a little bit. So that's a little trick that I would have.
3: Okay. Yeah. My wife has got a trick. What she does is she wraps them in newspapers.
6: Yep.
3: And that's about ripen that way. Like, is that a good way to do it, or is there a different way or a better way?
6: Yeah, you definitely can. What the newspaper is going to do is it's just going to, any excess moisture or something like that is going to help it so that it's just not sitting on the on it or making sure that they're not touching each other. You don't necessarily need to wrap them on newspaper, but sometimes setting them on newspaper just helps with that a little bit too.
3: Okay. Well, awesome. Anyway, we'll watch the temperature and go from there.
6: Okay, perfect. Sounds great.
7: Thanks so much for the call, Gray. My mom always used to put them in cardboard boxes. Yep. So when I was little, she'd be getting ready to make her salsa for the year, and we'd all have cardboard boxes of tomatoes under our beds.
6: Yeah. All the Costco boxes that are saved with tomatoes on them.
7: Yes, exactly. All right. Here's a question on the text line from Trent. I have an evergreen tree that's about 8 feet, 5 inches tall that I moved into town 2 years ago. It was a Dutch tree. Last year it did look great, and this year too, until a couple of months ago, it's looking like it's suffering. I suspect spider mites. Did the spraying it down with the garden hose every 5 days or so. I decided to use Endol on it 3 weeks ago. Two branches, the needles turned brown, and lately the entire tree is looking sad. It's been fertilized and watered religiously all summer. What can I do to save it?
5: Yeah, that's a little concerning if the branches are browning. So they might want to send a picture in to Dutch and see what can be done there. Yeah, spider mites, I think, sometimes get overdiagnosed. I think if you really want to find out if you have spider mites, you take a bough of the tree and you have a white piece of paper and you shake that bough. And if you see these little red dots, like the little red dots, like say if you make a dot with a pen and they're moving around and you squish them, they're squishy, that's spider mite. But a lot of times people overdiagnose a spider mite and they start spraying too much. So just be careful. Make sure you know what you have before you start spraying.
6: Yeah, I do find that too. Sometimes we'll start seeing a problem and then we start over caring for the plant. We start over watering it. We start giving it maybe a little bit too much nutrients, and sometimes a tree will suffer that way too. Like too much nitrogen on a tree is not necessarily the best thing all year round. So also watching the pH of your soil too. A plant cannot take up nutrients properly if the pH is not correct in the soil. So if you have a really alkaline soil in your yard, which a lot of our yards do, might want to consider lowering the pH or getting a soil test so you can check that too. But definitely, if you want to send us some pictures, info@dutchgrowers.com. We'd love to have a look at that tree and just sort of nail it down just to make sure that we're diagnosing it correctly. Or if you want to take a sample of the branch right into the store just in a bag, we can definitely have a look at it that way too.
7: Perfect. All right, we're going to take a quick break and we'll be back to answer more of your questions. I'm Brittany Cafe here with Jill Van Dyvendyke and Robin Adair, and you're listening to Garden Talk on 650 CKOM and 980 CJME.
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7: I'm Brittany Cafe here with Jill Van Dyvendyke and Robin Adair from Arbor Crest. We're answering your questions this morning with a focus on trees. And we've got a very interesting text here. They say, this might be a legal question, but maybe your arborist can answer. Are you allowed to prune or cut overhanging branches from trees in your neighbor's yard that are falling onto your property? In my case, touching the roof of my house. We have another tree from the same neighbor where the branches from that tree, which is about half of the tree, are in my yard overhanging into my garden, which cuts tremendously on the sunlight.
5: Yeah, we ran into this a lot. This is a good question. I'm glad that the texter brought that in. So you have jurisdiction on anything that's in your property. So wherever your fence line is, that goes up 30,000 feet, that's your property. So yeah, you can prune it back. But what I say is just work with your neighbor. Like, just tell him, hey, this tree's rubbing up against our yard. We need to prune back. It should be the person that owns the tree that's taking care of the tree and getting it properly pruned on a regular basis. So just have a, if they're opposed to it, if they're not going to do anything about it, then yeah, it's up to you to make the proper pruning cut. But
6: now, would you do any harm to a tree by just cutting one side and not the other? That would be the other thing. Because sometimes you may not like that that tree is touching on your yard, but you'd rather it touch a bit of your yard than the tree not be there at all, right? So I don't want to do harm to that tree either.
5: Yeah, like a lot of pruning, we take shape into our account. It's not just, you know, getting a blinders on. Like, we're looking, yeah, we don't want to take half of the tree off, and the tree's going to be off center, right? It could possibly blow over, but they don't usually blow over. But yeah, you just got to make sure you don't cut too much back. You can make the proper pruning cuts. But yeah, you have your jurisdiction, you can prune it. So I was involved in a legal situation this year where the neighbor, quote unquote, allegedly just cut into the trunk, not branches, but actually cut the trunk. So it's almost like they did a chainsaw cut into this tree. So that's going to get into legal situation there. But if the branches are just hanging over the fence, yeah, it's your jurisdiction, you can prune it. But I usually like to be neighborly about it.
6: Yeah. And remember, these large trees, they're not inexpensive trees. So when you're looking at a large elm tree, or even a city tree for that matter. Now, city trees are a little bit different. If they're hanging into your yard, it is the city's responsibility to prune them, and you should be getting permission to do so, correct?
5: Yeah, well, you can't touch it. You have to bring their crew in, or a subcontracted crew in, to prune a city tree. But making sure you hire ISA certified arborists. Those are the people that are trained, and they keep up with their training. And those are the ISA certified people that you need working on your trees.
7: Perfect. Here's a question from Kim from Looseland. Can ash trees still be recommended as the emerald ash borer migrates into our area?
5: Yeah, it's scary too. It's another one coming. So we have Dutch elm disease. I think of Saskatoon is a 1/3 elms. Well, guess what? It's 1/3 of green ash as well, and ash trees. So emerald ash borer. I have a bounty out. So I told my crew, if they find emerald ash borer, they get a little bonus to find it. Cause I think it's here. I don't know if anybody's really diagnosed it yet, but it's been in Winnipeg for about 5-6 years. I was out at a tree climbing competition this summer talking to some of my cohorts, and they're doing a quote for emerald ash borer, and an emerald ash borer landed right on their clipboard as they're doing a quote for the client. Like it's prevalent in Winnipeg. So it's eventually going to come here. Would I plant an ash? Yeah, I'd plant an ash tree. It's been a great tree. It's a staple tree for the prairies for years. Just don't plant a whole bunch of them.
6: And we don't even carry like Mancana ashes anymore at the garden center. So there is varieties that are more susceptible that we won't even bring in as a retailer to our customers anymore, because we want you guys to be successful as well too. So we're keeping an eye on that as retailers as well. Also a reason why you should always check with which varieties you should plant with somebody who knows a little bit about trees, rather than just going to a box store and picking up a tree. That's fine if that's where you want to get them, but make sure you do the research on which varieties work well in your area.
5: Perfect. Diversity is the key.
6: Yeah.
7: Okay, Ryan has a question about his Manchurian ash. I'm wondering if they prune well. It's about 7 years old. I'm curious if you can stop them from getting too large.
5: Ooh, it gets tricky to keep a tree that wants to be 30, 40 feet tall to a certain height, but they're pruned. They can handle it. Mm-hmm. It just becomes a maintenance issue. So once you decide that you're going to be shaping this tree, that's going to be a cost. That's going to be a job that you're going to have to do, or hire somebody to do it. So you have to kind of look at the benefits. Do I just cut this one down? Maybe put a Japanese tree lilac, maybe a hot wings maple that's not going to get too big. Mm-hmm. Or do I just get into this shaping maintenance program on it? So, but they do tolerate, to answer the question, they do tolerate pruning quite well.
7: Perfect. Okay, quick one here from Brenda. Can I prune my roses this fall? If I can, when?
5: Yeah, it depends if it's a shrub rose or a tea rose, but generally if it's got deadwood, it's back to the 3 Ds. So dead, damaged, diseased. So start with that. But as far as maybe cutting them back.
6: Yeah, we usually suggest doing about a third cut in the early spring, because you get some of that dead winter kill off of them as well. And roses tend to bloom off their new wood too. So you want to get a nice amount of bloom. So if you prune it down, it'll push more new growth for you too. So that's I'd usually do an early spring, just light pruning.
7: Perfect. Well, that's our show for today. Thank you so much, Robin, for bringing your tree expertise to the station.
5: Thank
7: you, Jill. As always, I'm Brittany Caffey here with Jill Van Dyvendyke and Robin Adair of Arborcrest. 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

0: It's 11 o'clock. I'm Roman Hader. How higher costs are changing the way you shop at the grocery store. Canada speaks at the United Nations General Assembly.
1: We will lead other middle powers to act collectively and decisively.
0: And a big weekend for Saskatchewan sports.
2: We know every time we play them, we're going to get a good game and we're going to get a good battle.
0: In Regina, mainly sunny, and it's 10. In Saskatoon, sunny, and it's 9. Higher food prices are changing the way Canadians shop for groceries. Sylvain Charlebois with Dalhousie University's Agri-Food Analytics Lab tells the Evan Bray Show people are making more trips and becoming more strategic about what they buy.
3: 15, 20 years ago, I was asking people, well, so what's the price of milk? What's the price of butter? Mm-hmm. People barely knew. Now they're more educated about what's going on with prices, generally speaking.
0: He says shoppers are increasingly checking prices before they even get to the store and making shorter, more frequent trips to stretch their grocery budgets. The term strategic autonomy was highlighted in Foreign Affairs Minister Anita Anand's address at the United Nations General Assembly yesterday. She said Canada's foreign policy is guided by the goal of establishing autonomy in strategic fields to limit superpower coercion. The speech echoed Prime Minister Mark Carney's ideals over the past year about middle powers forging deeper ties and working with countries on shared goals. A potential game changer in the fight against cancer, a blood test that could detect the disease in its early stages, has been recommended to the FDA for approval. ABC News medical correspondent Dr. Darian Sutton has more.
4: The biggest question here is, does testing in this method actually help people live longer? That's a question that researchers are still working on. But now that this is recommended, there's huge potential that it might be covered by insurance in the future.
0: The American Cancer Society estimates cancer will cause more than 600,000 deaths in that country in just this year. It was an exciting end of the week for the Saskatchewan Indian Institute of Technologies. Together alongside Boeing, they held the grand opening of their expanded Saskatchewan Aviation Learning Center in Saskatoon. Riel Bellegarde is president and CEO of the SIIT and says the expanded facility will help double their capacity.
5: We can actually now grow to close to 50 students per year now. So that's doubling what we used to be able to do in the past.
0: The center's expansion comes amidst a shortage of skilled workers across Canada's aviation industry. One bad quarter proved costly for the Regina Rams last night, with the Huskies walking away with a 38-31 win. Our Jacob Bamauer has more.
6: For two quarters, there wasn't much separating the Huskies and Rams. Then Saskatchewan came into the locker room firing. Huskies quarterback Anton Amandrud says that was exactly the plan.
2: Coming out after half, the message was, you know, we got to strike fast, and I thought we did that well in the third quarter.
6: Regina coach Mark McConkey didn't

0: boys love being PA. They're our rivals.
1: Head coach Dan DeSilva says it's what he expects out of a Blades team that looks to contend for a division title.
2: We just went out there and we worked, and when we played our game, I thought that we were the better team.
1: From SaskTel Center in Saskatoon, I'm Scott Roblin.
3: 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It's 11:04. Sports from the Green Zone. The Toronto Blue Jays are set to play their season finale this afternoon as they host the Cincinnati Reds. Toronto fell 5-1 yesterday after taking the series opener 6-5. That game is at 1. The 7-0 Regina Thunder have clinched first place in the Prairie Football Conference after a 19-6 win against the Hilltops last night. Regina has locked up the conference's top seed with just one game to go before playoffs, while Saskatoon fell to 4-3. It's 11:05. In Regina and southern Saskatchewan today, sunny and a high of 16. Tonight, partly cloudy and a low of 8. In Saskatoon and central Saskatchewan today, sunny and a high of 16. Tonight, clear and a low of plus 5. Across Saskatchewan today, in the Battle Fords, 9, Prince Albert 10, Swift Current 8, Weyburn 11, Estevan 11, Yorkton 11, and in Moose Jaw 11. In Regina, mainly sunny with a west wind at 22 and it's 10. In Saskatoon, sunny with a southwest wind at 21 and it's 9. It's 11:06. I'm Roman Hader.
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5: This is also a very good pivot to our next conversation, our next segment, because it's talking about the different choices that we make once we get to, for a lot of people in our society, once we get to those years where we start thinking about end of life or the last chapter of life and how we want to live out our final years. I'm talking about, you know, Saskatchewan's population is getting older, and that means the province is going to be needing to make some big decisions on how we care for our seniors. Just to get into the numbers for a second, right now, Saskatchewan has about 98,000 people over the age of 75. In the next decade, that number is expected to reach 144,000. Now, if we keep putting seniors into long-term care at the same rate that we do today, thousands of additional nursing home beds could be needed. And new beds can cost around $1 million each just to build. But what if building more nursing homes isn't the only answer? Stephen Lewis spent 45 years as a health policy analyst and researcher in Saskatchewan. He argues that we should be looking much more seriously at home care, assisted living, and other community supports. This could be better for taxpayers and better for our seniors. And he joins me now to talk about what Saskatchewan could do differently as our population ages. Stephen Lewis, welcome to the Evan Bray Show. All right, Stephen. In your op-ed, you argue Saskatchewan cannot simply build its way out of this. Why not?
6: Well, it's crazy expensive, for one thing. And when you have all that money locked into big capital expenditures, it reduces the amount of money that you have for other things, including the care component, including other expenditure pressures that governments have. I mean, healthcare already consumes about 40%. Of the provincial budget, so using it in the most effective way possible is really important. And secondly, nobody wants to move to a nursing home. Some people have to. And for decades, seniors and researchers have argued that, look, you want to keep that number as low as possible. There are robust community alternatives, but you have to invest in them, and you have to provide services to people before they're in a crisis state. Mm. So what we tend to do now is to be very reactive. We rely very heavily, much more so than Northern European countries, for example,

0: on families to do what they can to look after their aging parents and so on. So you get this sandwich generation where the burdens can be really quite onerous on people. And the other option we do is we say, well, you're on your own until we hear from you. We'll just hope that everything is fine. And then somebody has a catastrophic health breakdown. They go into the hospital. They sit in a hospital for a month or two waiting for a scarce nursing home bed. Mm-hmm. So it's a system that breaks down a lot. And I think the challenge is, can we do better? And I think the evidence that we have and what seniors and their families would prefer would suggest we're not doing enough to pursue those alternatives, and that those alternatives do exist.
1: Mm-hmm. Before we get into those alternatives, you put the cost, as I mentioned in the intro, Stephen, of a new nursing home bed at about $1 million. So yep. What are we actually getting for that money, and why is it so expensive? I've never heard of a bed for $1 million. Walk me through this.
0: Well, it shocked me too, actually. And so I checked it out. I checked it out with looking across the country. And in BC, for example, they just put a hold on about 7 or 8 projects where the estimated cost was $1.8 million per bed.
1: Mm.
0: I'm a bit baffled why it's so high. Construction costs generally have gone up, but that is an enormous boost from 10 or 15 years ago. They're built to higher standards. They may have more equipment in them and so forth. They may have bigger spaces for things like activation and rehab. But it's still a shockingly high figure. But that's the current reality. I mean, as I mentioned, even in Grenfell, Saskatchewan, where you wouldn't be paying a lot of money for the land to build the nursing home, it came in at $1.3 million a bed.
1: Mm-hmm.
0: So however the origin of that, that's what it is now. And then you add the care on top of that, and people who do go into nursing homes have pretty high needs, you're looking at $150,000 a year per person, which is a daunting figure.
1: If you're just joining us, I'm Tamara Cherry in for Evan Bray, and I'm speaking with Stephen Lewis, who is a health policy and research consultant who spent decades, 45 years, as a health policy analyst and researcher here in Saskatchewan. And Stephen, so let's talk about the alternatives. And in a minute, I want to talk about, too, just like the cultural component of this, because you've talked about how we sort of live in a culture where a lot of families just feel like they need to do everything until it gets to the crisis point. So talk to me first about alternatives, though, to long-term care. If that's not the choice, then what else should be?
0: Well, the main alternatives are these. But one, obviously, is home care, where people need some assistance. You get it, and it allows you to stay where you are for as long as you can. There are people who are checking in on you, so they're aware of any health breakdown that you may be suffering or any other risk factors. Simple things like sending an occupational therapist into a senior's home to say, well, is this designed to keep people safer? I mean, is the kitchen accessible? Do you need to install lower cupboards? Do you need to make sure the lighting is better so people don't trip and fall, which is a major, major source of health decline that land people into nursing homes and so on. The others include, and we've been told this, and I'm a senior myself, you know, make the move from a big single family dwelling to either a condo, an apartment, a facility that has some service potential built into it, like assisted living, adaptable housing, before you need it. It's always tough for us to admit that we're losing some capacity or that we're at more risk if we are out on our own. But the conversation has to be begun earlier. And one great thing Saskatchewan has is some really good organizations like the Saskatchewan Seniors Mechanism, which is an umbrella organization that links up a lot of seniors organizations around the province. There's the Saskatoon Council on Aging. And they have great materials, and they have great programs, and offer lots of seminars and so on, where people can sort of prepare for the inevitable older age circumstance where you really can't live safely independently. And the third is to make use of emerging technologies. Mm. I mean, one reason why people are at risk when they're in an independent circumstance is because you can go days without seeing anybody and people aren't sure how you're doing. Well, we have monitoring technologies now, and we can even do medical monitoring. There's all sorts of ways to get voluntary surveillance that your family can look in on you, the health system can check in on you, so that taking advantage of those communications would also identify risks before they turn into something more catastrophic. And then finally, ironically, nursing homes can actually play a role in keeping people in the community. Hmm. There's a very interesting program in New Brunswick where the nursing homes without walls involves using the capacity within nursing homes to sometimes bring people in for activation, for a bit of rehab, for socialization and so on, and also deploying some of their resources and people in the community to look at people at risk and do what you can to reduce their risks for living in either assisted living or in their own homes. And it started in one site, it's now in 36, and Healthcare Excellence Canada, which is a federal organization, is starting to spread this model across the country. And the early returns are that they do save some money doing this, and people actually reduce their use of emergency rooms because some of that prevention is starting to take root. I think the central message is we don't know the limits of what we can do in the community. And I think the Canadian experience has been we haven't really tested them. So I think we need to look at countries like Denmark and then other Northern European countries where the sort of culture, and you mentioned this earlier, is that, you know what, the state has a responsibility to look after people's health and mobility needs as much as possible to lead a dignified life. Yes, the family should do its part, but mainly the family time spent with its seniors should be quality time. It should be how you behave as a family. It shouldn't be to be conscripted almost full time to be a caregiver. And that's a societal choice, frankly, and it's a bit of it's an economic and political choice.
1: Stephen Lewis is a health policy and research consultant. And you should look up his op-ed that he submitted to the Leader Post talking about this to learn more. But I appreciate your time, Stephen. Take care.
0: You're welcome. Thank you. Bye-bye.
1: All right. I'm Tamara Cherry in for Evan Bray. We'll be right back here on 650 CKOM and 980 CJME.
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7: We build big in Saskatchewan, but how? 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We are well connected in Saskatchewan. 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During these walks, they'll ask questions and I can say, "We should talk to Bob or Martha. They're over there, let's go meet them." Or we'll be walking and someone that the developer should know walks by, and I'll stop them and make introductions. At an event, we can quickly pull together a lot of the players someone needs to know to get things built here. It's something we take for granted that does not exist everywhere else. We are well connected in Saskatchewan. I'm Eric Anderson from CIMSA.
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1: Well, I can tell you folks, my dad will not be surprised to hear this, but maybe you will be. Bird watching is cool. Seriously. A hobby that might once have conjured up images of silver-haired couples. My father is not a silver-haired man, just because he has no hair. With binoculars, has taken off with a much younger generation. Apps have helped turn spotting different species into something a little like Pokemon Go. Not that I know how that works at all. There are birding nights at breweries right here in Saskatchewan, and Saskatchewan is a pretty good place for birders. More than 400 species have been spotted in this province.
12: So from here, the plan is simple. Find things with feathers and count them.
1: That was the voice of Mitch Dahl. He's a new birder, and he is spending an entire year trying to see as many different species of birds as he can. He's documenting his quest in a video series for Tourism Saskatchewan. It's called Big Skies, Big Year. Mitch Dahl joins me now. Mitch, welcome to the Evan Bray Show.
13: Good morning. Thanks for having me.
1: I gotta say, Mitch, when I was watching the promo video for this on YouTube last night, I had more than a few chuckles, and it kind of made me interested in birding. You're pumped for this, aren't you?
13: Oh, absolutely. Yeah.
1: Okay. So for those of us who are not birders, tell me, Mitch Dahl, what exactly is a big year?
13: Yeah. So a big year is when, a birder sets out to see as many birds as they can in a region within a calendar year.
1: Okay, and before we get into all of this, and I might just ask you this question along the way, is there any other birding lingo that we need to know before we follow you on your big year journey?
13: There's some fun little terms. There's one called twitching, which is when a birder will get news of a very rare bird in the area and make a trip to go see that rare bird. And some people will travel across the country or the world to see something like that.
1: People will twitch here from across the country and across around the world. Okay.
13: Pretty wild. We get, I've heard of a lot of people coming from like Ontario, and BC to Saskatchewan, for a chance to see a rare bird. And it could be even rare for Canada for that bird to be here.
1: Very interesting. Okay. I thought twitching had something to do with like playing video games on YouTube or something. Is that a thing too? You're younger than I am, Mitch Dahl. What am I thinking of?
13: Yeah, I think so. I think that's when you watch people.
1: Is it twitching? Okay.
13: I think so. Yeah.
1: I like this. So it's getting us from our screens to outside. We are reclaiming twitching. Okay. Next question. This was not just something that Tourism Saskatchewan assigned you to do, right? You were actually getting into birding and pitched this as a content creator yourself. You pitched this idea to Tourism in Saskatchewan. Tell me, like, what hooked you on birds in the first place?
13: Yeah, I had been doing a few projects around birding in Saskatchewan, and I had come across this idea of doing a big year, and I thought it would be really interesting to follow somebody along doing a big year. It'd be a great way to see a lot of the province and get to know a lot of the birds in the province. But as I started developing the idea, thinking about it, it didn't really seem that feasible to follow somebody for a year. So it dawned on me I would have to take the challenge on to create this series. So that's the story I wanted to tell. I am a very novice birder. I've been learning a lot this year, but I didn't really know what I was getting myself into taking on this challenge.
1: The humble beginnings of birding with Mitch Dahl. I love that. But Mitch, you are that someone now. You are a birder. And I wonder, like, was there a bird in particular that started the obsession for you? Or was there a moment when you realized, like, oh, I'm becoming a birder. I'm a birder. This is a thing now.
13: Yeah, I think about it way too often now. So definitely becoming a birder. There's a few experiences. We have some really incredible birding experiences throughout the province, and some of the ones that really got me excited were our provincial bird, actually, the sharp-tailed grouse.
1: Mm-hmm.
13: It kind of is a little unsuspecting at first if you just happen to see it, but in the springtime, in the mornings, they do this dance, and it's quite the spectacle. They stomp their little feet and shake their tail feathers, and yeah, it's just I think everybody in Saskatchewan should spend the time to go out early in the mornings in spring and check out this dance. It's our provincial bird, and it's pretty neat.
1: So how far along are you? How far have you come from the shake the tail feather provincial sharp-tailed grouse in your journey?
13: So I've been birding this year pretty consistently. I'd gone out a few times in past years, but I have seen 170 species thereabouts this year. And hoping I can at least break 200 by the end of the year, but we'll see. Some of the people that see the most birds within 1 year, they can break the 300 mark in a single year, which is pretty wild.
1: Wow. Okay. Yeah, no pun intended. Out in the wild. If you're just joining me, I'm Tamara Cherry, filling in for Evan Bray this week, and I'm speaking with Mitch Dahl, who's teamed up with Tourism Saskatchewan to document his big year journey under the big skies of Saskatchewan, looking for as many of the more than 400 species of birds that have been spotted in this province as he possibly can within the year. Mitch, what sort of tricks have you come to rely on? Do you belong to like a WhatsApp group where people send tips? Is it on social media? Do you just go out to different spots and try your luck at different times of the day? Like, what's your method?
13: So there's a few things. There's a great community of birders in the province, and I've been getting to know them and rely on their expertise. A lot of them are bird guides, so joining them on guided tours has been invaluable to seeing some really special birds, and a lot of them. There's really great resources on like apps called eBird. This is kind of the one you alluded to, playing like Pokemon Go. I haven't played that either, but it is kind of like a community science project where many people use it to track the birds that they've seen, and that's all collected on a database, so you can access that and see where other people are seeing birds and get tips from that and other people using the app.
1: Mitch Dahl, thank you so much for taking the time to tell us about your big birding journey. Big skies, big year from Tourism Saskatchewan on YouTube. Good luck. And we'll have to check in with you again, Mitch, to see if you get to that goal.
13: Awesome. Thank you.
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19: It's 11:30. I'm Roman Hader. The cost of filling your grocery cart could rise even further. Food researcher Sylvain Charlebois tells the Evan Bray Show that higher diesel prices are already putting more pressure on the cost of moving food around the country. He says trucking companies are already looking at fuel surcharges as their costs start to climb. It was an exciting end of the week for the Saskatchewan Indian Institute of Technologies. Together alongside Boeing, they held the grand opening of their expanded Saskatchewan Aviation Learning Center in Saskatoon. The center's expansion comes amidst a shortage of skilled workers across Canada's aviation industry. The term strategic autonomy was highlighted in Foreign Affairs Minister Anita Anand's address at the United Nations General Assembly yesterday. Anand said Canada's foreign policy is guided by the goal of establishing autonomy in strategic fields to limit superpower coercion. Regina and southern Saskatchewan today, sunny and a high of 16. Tonight, partly cloudy and a low of 8. In Saskatoon and central Saskatchewan today, sunny and a high of 16. Tonight, clear and a low of plus 5. In Regina, mainly sunny with a west wind at 22 and it's 10. In Saskatoon, sunny with a southwest wind at 21 and it's 9. It's 11:31. I'm Roman Hader.
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25: Well, coming up next week, September 30th, National Day for Truth and Reconciliation, a day to reflect on history, the ongoing impacts of residential schools, and to consider what moving forward with reconciliation looks like. We've had numerous guests on the program to talk about that through the years, and we will have some guests on the actual day on September the 30th as well. Recently, I connected through LinkedIn, I think it was, with a friend of mine, Michelle Brooks. Michelle does lots of different things. She's the president of Brooks HR Group. She also is a small business owner and does lots of other great work in the community in terms of boards and committees. She is hosting a special event at the Hotel Saskatchewan that brings together Indigenous leaders and elder, but I think more importantly, a number of community allies for a day of conversation and learning. And so I wanted to bring Michelle Brooks into the studio, president of Brooks HR Group. Michelle, welcome to the program.
26: Thank you so much for having me. I'm very pleased to be here today.
25: Good to have you here. So I want to talk about your event coming up, but more generally, when you look at the journey that we're in with regard to truth and reconciliation, how do you see this unfolding? Are we making progress? Are we making what you would call slow progress? How do you see this through the lens that you have?
26: Yeah, that's a great question. I really do see our community making progress. And I think a lot of it really stemmed from when there were the Kamloops discoveries in 2021, when there were the discoveries of the unmarked graves at the Kamloops Indian Residential School. I find that because I worked in Crown corporations, I worked in small business, Indigenous business, and I find that was really the turning point where people started to say, did that actually happen? I can't believe that that's the truth. And what can I do to make this better? So I really find that that was the turning point. I work with a lot of Indigenous people and non-Indigenous people and a lot of corporations. And I find that they really want to move reconciliation forward. And a lot of people might be at the start of their journey. But that is okay because there are a lot of people that are willing to help them learn. And of course, the events that I do through Brooks HR Group are all to move reconciliation forward. For business, government, students, professionals,
25: individuals. And
26: so, individuals, yeah, absolutely. Right.
25: You know, when I think about the word reconciliation, I think there's a standard definition, but generally a lot of people have a lot of different definitions of what reconciliation looks like. This is a tough question, but from your perspective, and knowing that you dedicate a lot of time and effort and work to this, does it matter if we have different definitions, if we're all generally pulling in the same direction?
26: I don't feel that it needs to be broadly defined in one way. Mm-hmm. I believe that if people are doing things in a good way and genuinely for good reasons, we're all moving towards the same goal. So reconciliation, in my mind, is taking a very ugly truth and a lot of bad things that happen, but turning it into what can we do today and all work together to make something good out of something bad that happened.
25: So through the work that you do, I mean, you're an HR professional. You have helped and done work with lots of different companies from an HR standpoint. You also sit on, for example, the Board of Police Commissioners. I know you're a police commissioner on there. So through your own personal work, what are the contributions that you feel you're able to bring to the table that help move the needle on this discussion?
26: Right. So my background has been about over 25 years in human resources. And so I understand that world of talent acquisition. I understand that corporations want to hire an Indigenous workforce. And there's a lot of reasons behind that. We do, of course, we're the largest growing population in the province here. But it really just makes sense. Like if we have a large Indigenous population, why not have people in those organizations to serve that community? But organizations, I'm finding they don't want to bring people in unless they're bringing them in a good way. And they understand that if they bring an Indigenous person in, the organization is ready. And so I think a lot of the work that I do is I understand both of the worlds. Mm. So I understand the corporate, but I'm getting to understand the Indigenous world as well. Or not the Indigenous world, but how to bring the two worlds together.
25: That's so true. I mean, I think about what you just said and back to my old job with the police service. It's not as simple as saying we need to hire more Indigenous people. That's part of it. But as an organization, you often have to be introspective at your systems, your policies, all of those things, which is a whole other kind of offshoot on the HR side.
26: Right. I remember a couple of years ago, I took a group of directors actually out to the site on Cowes after Cadmus Delorme had made the announcement out there. And we actually walked through the site, you know, big directors of a large corporation. And they were speechless after. They said, I just want to do something. What can I do to help? So I think a lot of the work that I do, I'm able to, as I mentioned, bring the two worlds together. And through my HR experience and just really trying to be an Indigenous entrepreneur so that we can, I guess, kind of role model and have other people want to be entrepreneurs and business owners as well. But then bringing that community together is something that I think I can do.
25: I mentioned this briefly off the start, but you are a business owner yourself. You run a great catering business. You've got a coffee shop in town. I mean, so you walk the walk as well as talk the talk when it comes to HR and employment. Do you see through the operational side of your businesses, the impact that steps forward in truth and reconciliation can make?
26: I absolutely do. So on the HR side, through Brooks HR Group, I'm finding that we're hosting a lot of events that bring students and professionals together. Right. And I find we have networking events. We're going to be having one coming up at the end of November. And when I bring students into that environment, you're helping to build their networks, but you're also building confidence. So in all of the work that I do, I find when you are building those relationships and building the confidence in Indigenous people, that really just helps them to grow. And then once they see the work that I'm doing, you know, doing TED Talks, owning businesses, being on the police board, all those things they can see themselves doing because they see someone like them doing them.
25: Right. Shell Brooks is my guest, president of Brooks HR Group. So you decided this year, I mean, I'm going to guess over the last number of years, on the National Day for Truth and Reconciliation, you would take part in different events. But this year, you've decided you're going to host an event. Why did you decide it's time to branch out on my own and actually bring some people together?
26: Yeah, so I don't really like to sit on an idea. So sometimes I'll wake up in the middle of the night, I'll have a bit of an idea, and by 10 o'clock the next day, it's already half developed. So I actually, I woke up, and I think it was almost 2 months ago to the day, and I texted Cadmus, and I said, Cadmus, do you know of any really big events going on? Because a couple of years ago out at the stadium, there was Mia Wachita.
25: I was there. I was there for that day. Yeah.
26: Lovely. And there was over 12,000 people there. And although I can't do something that big yet, that'll be in years to come, I said, what can I do to make an excellent event for people? And so Reconciliation Forward was born from that. Mm-hmm.
25: So what is the event that you've got planned for September 30th?
26: Yes, it's going to be an amazing event. And so what we're doing is going to be over at the Hotel Saskatchewan. They have been really really great to work with over the years. And we're going to start. It's going to be from 9 a.m. to 3 p.m. It's open to everybody. We're going to open up with Elder Joyce Rosette, and she's going to, of course, open things in a good way. Mm-hmm. We're going to have a really fun ice-breaking exercise. Mm-hmm. I won't give too much away from that. And then we're going to have Cadmus Delorme there, and he's going to talk about the truth, the history, the meaning of the day. And then we're going to have five leadership spotlights throughout the day. We're going to have Lori Campbell, Thomas Benjo, Jasmine Drager, Erica Anaquad, and my daughter, Taya Brooks, who's going to be a neurosurgeon in about 15 or 16 years.
4: Wow.
26: And then after lunch, we're going to have a reconciliation in action panel. And this was really important. I usually don't have a lot of non-Indigenous speakers at my events, but I felt it was really important to have community leaders here, have that allyship lens, and really talk about what are some of our big organizations in the community doing to move reconciliation forward in their organizations. Mm-hmm. So we're going to have Police Chief Laura Lee Davies. We're going to have Dr. Jeff Keshen from the university, and we're going to have Mayor Chad Bashinsky. And we're going to be talking about what does reconciliation look like in your organization. One of the really cool things about this event is I'm going to be building this huge reconciliation wall. And throughout the day, what we're going to do is we're going to have prompts where people will write down, what does reconciliation mean to me? Something that stood out to me during the day, or in one word, reconciliation means this. After today, I commit to this. And so we're going to have hundreds of action items on the wall, and we're going to publish that after the event so that people have ways to move reconciliation forward after the event. They won't just say, this was an amazing event, Michelle. They're going to have actions to do after.
4: BrooksHRGroup.ca?
26: .com.
4: .com. Okay. Let's make sure we get that right. That's where you can go to register. There's still some tickets and seats available for this event happening on September the 30th, which is National Day for Truth and Reconciliation. Michelle, I appreciate you popping by. Thanks for the chat.
26: Thank you so much, Evan.
4: We'll take a break. We'll be right back here on 980 CJME and 650 CKOM.
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16: When governments talk about cutting spending, the conversation usually centers on big ticket items. But what about the smaller checks going out the door? The Canadian Taxpayers Federation has been digging through grants awarded by the Social Sciences and Humanities Research Council, which has a budget of about, well, almost $1.5 billion this year. Among the projects it flagged are research involving Canadian dance floors, low carbon video games, ancient Mesopotamian brewers, and even former Prime Minister Justin Trudeau's speeches. Now, strange sounding research isn't necessarily useful research, but the Taxpayers Federation says these grants raise a bigger question about how the government decides what taxpayers should be funding and whether there is room to cut. Franco Terrazano is the federal director of the Canadian Taxpayers Federation, and he joins me now to discuss. Franco, welcome to the Evan Bray Show.
19: Hey, it's always my pleasure. Thanks for having me on today.
16: All right, so you went through this year's federal research grants. What jumped out at you, Franco?
19: Well, okay, so for starters, look, the government claims that it's funding the research on the issues that matter most to Canadians, right, through the Social Science and Humanities Research Council. And I'll tell you, the first thing that jumped out to me is like, hey, look, I think research is important. This is not research on the issues that matter most to me, okay? And some of these studies, I mean, they're eye-popping, eye-watering amounts here, right? Like, the government's spending just shy of $44,000 studying the, quote, contested meaning of Justin Trudeau's official speeches. You know, I'm just going to say this. This is how I feel. Like, we just had 10 years of Trudeau, right, talking about how the budget would balance itself. He doesn't think about monetary policy. I actually believed him on that one. I don't know why we're spending, you know, thousands more to learn about the contested meaning of Trudeau's speeches. But also, right, they're $93,000 to create a digital edition of a 1908 book about Sri Lankan art. Okay. $65,000 to study Western style sweets like candy in modern Japan. Right? So thousands and thousands of dollars being spent. And let me tell you, I don't think it's on the issues that matter most to Canadians.
16: Okay. So is there an argument to be made though, Franco? Like, let's go back to our former Prime Minister Justin Trudeau's speeches. I mean, speeches, research into political rhetoric and communication, that some could argue, political scientists would probably argue, that's standard political science. But I understand how the optics of taxpayer-funded research into a former PM, especially Prime Minister Trudeau's speeches, will land differently, especially on talk radio. Is there an argument to be made, though, that we're just grabbing at these flashy headlines, but this is what reality is and what research looks like that builds the foundation of, you know, our arts, our culture, our education system?
19: Yeah, $105,000 bucks studying the birth, life, and death of a grocery cart.
16: Okay, tell me more about that study. What exactly are they looking at? I'm actually intrigued. Yeah.
19: Well, you know, here's the thing, right? Like, if somebody wants to study the life of a grocery cart, number one, I don't know why it costs six figures. Just send your intern down to Walmart, and, you know, I think you got your study. But number two, like, look, if industry wanted to study some of this kind of stuff, I would say, hey, fill your boots. Just don't be using taxpayers' money, especially at a time when we have our current prime minister, right? You know, saying it's time that people are going to be facing some struggles. Well, I think at a time like this, Canadian taxpayers demand some real accountability over the research council federally funded that is making these types of decisions. And you know, I take your point serious when you say, like, doesn't research have to happen? So I would say research is important. I'm not saying it's not. But two things. Number one, right, it doesn't mean they get a blank check. They don't get a blank check to waste taxpayers' money, especially when interest charges on the debt are costing us more than $1 billion every week. Number two, like, let's not forget, we're not talking about the natural sciences here, right? We're not talking about funding cancer research. We're not even talking about funding research on how different climates impact food growth, right? We're talking about thousands of dollars to study Arctic climate comic books. Totally different.
16: Arctic climate comic books?
19: Yes, yes. $88,000 on a study about Arctic climate comics, right? So that's more than what the average person who's working makes an entire year, right? Like, let's remember that.
16: So is there an argument to be made in that one, though, that they are studying something that does involve real science and how those messages can be relayed to perhaps some younger learners? I'm really playing the devil's advocate here, Franco.
19: And I appreciate it, right? Like, we're really grasping for straws. I think the main point here is that, well, there's two, okay? Because, you know, I should have provided some extra context here. This $1 billion more than every year that's going through the Social Sciences and Humanities Research Council, that's on top of the $18 billion the federal government sends to the provinces through the Canada Social Transfer, right? Mm. For education, advanced education, university research. It's also on top of the billions of dollars that provincial governments spend on university and post-secondary and advanced education, right? So I'm not even saying gut the research. What we're saying is this a good use of money? Who is making these decisions? What type of criteria are they making these decisions through? And why do we have a $1 billion per year grant research council on top of the Canada Social Transfer to the provinces and also the billions of dollars that provincial governments themselves spend on university? And I think those are all valid questions.
16: All right, if you're just joining us, I'm Tamara Cherry in for Evan Bray for a few days, and I'm speaking with Franco Terrazano, who is the federal director of the Canadian Taxpayers Federation. Franco, the $1.4 million, though, that being the overall budget for this SSHRC, how much of that are you actually arguing is wasteful spending? Because you said a moment ago, we're talking about thousands of dollars. I know it's more than obviously just a few thousand dollars, but are we talking millions, tens of millions? Are you saying the whole program needs to go? Where exactly do we need to rein things in?
19: Well, no, I mean, I do think the whole program needs to go, and some of the funding should just be done through the normal transfer to the provinces or by the provinces themselves. At the very least, right, the Carney government talks about doing this spending review. So at the very least, I think that the federal government, this is one of the things that should be on the spending review, right? Is this actually providing value to Canadian taxpayers, or is it a waste of money? I think that's a very valuable question that should be asked. And let me just point out one other thing. Again, not trying to hold the government to the, you know, my standard, trying to hold the government to the standard it sets for itself. Talking about how this funds research that matters most to Canadians, we found that this year alone, there was 50 different research projects focused on humanities topics in other countries.
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18: Crisp fall day. A ting of smoke in the air. The autumn leaves ablaze with color. And then it's all covered in snow or frost.
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0: 12 o'clock. I'm Roman Hader. A response from protesters following a planned teardown of a Saskatoon encampment. Why your groceries could get even more expensive, and a busy weekend for Saskatchewan sports. In Regina, mainly sunny and it's 12. In Saskatoon, sunny and it's 12. Supporters of Regina's downtown encampment are pushing back against the city of Saskatoon's description of a protest they joined this past Thursday. Five Regina housing advocates traveled to the city as crews prepared to take down the encampment near 20th Street and Avenue K. The city had said in an aggressive protest made that work unsafe, citing vulgar comments and protesters surrounding contractor vehicles. Our Jacob Bamauer has their response.
1: Sean Cook says protesters formed a human chain around a truck carrying fencing as crews prepared to tear down the camp. He says it was a tense day, but if standing against the teardown earns him the label of an aggressive protester, he'll take it.
2: One of the news stories actually labeled us aggressive protesters, which I wear that with a badge of honor.
1: Cook says they went north to show solidarity after seeing Saskatoon grapple with many of the same issues they've been dealing with at Regina's encampment. In Regina, I'm Jacob Bamhauer.
0: The cost of filling your grocery cart could rise even further. Food researcher Sylvain Charlebois tells the Evan Bray Show this week that higher diesel prices are already putting more pressure on the cost of moving food around the country. He says those rising fuel costs could impact your grocery bill sooner than you think.
3: We're looking at an extra 0.6 percentage point on inflation retail within 4 to 8 weeks.
0: He says trucking companies are already looking at fuel surcharges as their costs start to climb. Amid those rising diesel prices, Conservative leader Pierre Poilievre is pitching a plan to cut federal taxes to ensure Canada has affordable supplies.
4: Poilievre says Canada already produces enough diesel to meet national demand, but transportation bottlenecks have left some regions dependent on U.S. imports. He proposes eliminating all tax on diesel sales until at least Canada Day by extending the full fuel excise tax cut until July 1st of next year. He's also advocating GST be removed from the purchase of fuel. He added that the Conservative plan would expand refining capacity, help refineries process more Canadian crude, and build the transportation and storage infrastructure needed to supply every region. Don Mitchell, The Canadian Press.
0: A new partnership is providing some new opportunities for students on the prairies. Just this week, Boeing, alongside the Saskatchewan Indian Institute of Technologies, held the grand opening for its expanded Saskatchewan Aviation Learning Center in Saskatoon. Riel Bellegarde is president and CEO of the SIIT and says it will expand their capacity for students, now having 50 a year.
5: This investment was so important because we couldn't keep up to the demand. There's a growing demand, a long waiting list of individuals who actually want to come through and take the aircraft maintenance program and the avionics program.
0: On top of aiming to increase the number of aircraft maintenance engineers in the province, the Learning Center also aims to support the organization's avionics program. The Saskatoon Blades certainly struck the right chord last night in their highly anticipated home opener. Green Zone Saskatoon sports reporter Scott Roblin has more on how a new goal song helped power the Blades to a weekend sweep over Prince Albert.
6: Saskatoon Blades head coach Dan Da Silva is A-OK with a new goal song this season.
7: New goal.

0: Sports from the Green Zone. The Toronto Blue Jays are set to play their season finale this afternoon as they host the Cincinnati Reds. Toronto fell 5-1 yesterday after taking the series opener 6-5. That game is at 1. The 7-0 Regina Thunder have clinched first place in the Prairie Football Conference after a 19-6 win against the Hilltops last night. Regina has locked up the conference's top seed with just one game to go before playoffs, while Saskatoon fell to 4-3. It's 12:05. In Regina and southern Saskatchewan today, sunny and a high of 16. Tonight, partly cloudy and a low of 8. In Saskatoon and central Saskatchewan today, sunny and a high of 16. Tonight, clear and a low of plus 5. Across Saskatchewan today in the Battle Fords, 11, Prince Albert 12, Swift Current 10, Weyburn 12, Estevan 12, Yorkton 12, and in Moose Jaw 13. In Regina, mainly sunny with a west wind at 25 and it's 12. In Saskatoon, sunny with a southwest wind at 22 and it's 12. It's 12:06. I'm Roman Hayter.
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3: Tensei, Tanisha, and welcome. A little later in the show, the importance of Indigenous languages and a look at a few events on the National Day for Truth and Reconciliation. But first, I just want to mention something that we will be talking about in the weeks to come. On Monday, a Saskatoon lawyer is filing for an injunction to stop the city of Saskatoon from tearing down two encampments. I talked with Crystal Fafard on Wednesday. A judge had just told her the hearing would not be held until Monday. So Fafard asked the fire department to hold off on a plan to tear down of an encampment until then. But she says the fire department refused.
4: And I just ask them why they would not do that, and I haven't had a response back yet.
3: So the next day, firefighters and police arrived at that encampment. It's on 20th Street across from Station 20 West. So did two trucks loaded with fences designed to keep people out of the area once the encampment was cleared. But they were met with a wall of people. Our Libby Gray was there.
5: Just after 9:15, we started to see things happen at this encampment. People started yelling and running towards police when they arrived. There are at least a dozen general and community officers here now surveying the scene. People quickly have been mobilizing and ran towards a truck that arrived with fencing that's meant to be put up around the encampment lot. People have formed a human chain around the truck and are still standing there. People are making speeches to police, telling them being homeless is not a crime. They're taking people out of their community and that shelters are full and they have nowhere to go.
3: After that confrontation, two members of the fire department sat down on a blanket with the person they call the mayor of the encampment, David Finday, and it was decided to put the teardown on pause until the hearing is held on Monday. While this was going on in Saskatoon, the tents have been staying up in Regina. A tent encampment is growing in a park on 11th Avenue. The city's taking a different approach, though, trying to get those people into housing. Councillor David Froh says he understands businesses may be frustrated by the encampment.
6: Yeah, so for one, no one wants encampments, and for two, things are going to get worse. People are going to die. It's not going to get better unless we do what works.
3: And Froh says things won't get better until the province invests in more supportive housing.
6: It's quite maddening that we know what works and for some reason we're not willing to do it. So I feel for those businesses. I feel for the people sleeping in the tents. No one wants an encampment.
3: Since the vast majority of people in these encampments are Indigenous, we will be following both stories here on Meeting Ground. The importance of keeping our language alive. For Milton Tatousis, saving Indigenous languages is more than a passion.
7: The older I get, the more concerned I am becoming.
3: Indeed, Tatousis says in the face of ongoing threats of cultural genocide and assimilation, the importance of preserving and revitalizing Indigenous languages has never been more critical. But Tatousis is doing something about it. On Monday and Tuesday, September 28th and 29th, the fourth annual Keep Our Language Alive conference is being held at the Dakota Dunes Resort just south of Saskatoon. It literally features a who's who of language keepers, elders, and Indigenous academics and teachers. Milton Tatousis of the Poundmaker First Nation is the founder of the conference, and I talked to him. Are all Indigenous languages that threatened?
7: I would say yes, generally speaking, but in terms of the Plains Cree language, absolutely. In northern Saskatchewan, there's the woodland and swampy Cree.

0: still used widely. But I'm hearing from leaders, David, and educators that they're concerned too, because a lot of the young people aren't using the language. And when you go to southern Saskatchewan, say Treaty 4 territory, with the Cree nations there, it is in even more dire straits as we speak. That has been confirmed through my community consultations.
1: So is this, I know that this this conference is going to address the cultural genocide threat of language loss, but is it also going to address how we are we going to address this to the young children, especially children, because that's when their brains are best at getting something like this in their heads?
0: That's correct, David. There are educators and Cree immersion programs, as an example, in the system as we speak. But we're also hearing from experts and researchers that at the pace we're going and at the limited number of hours they are spending in trying to teach the kid, the little ones, the language, in this case Cree, it could take up to 40, 50 years to get someone to a fluency level. And quite frankly, I don't have 40, 50 years left. Neither do many of my colleagues and concerned associates. So, yeah, it's certainly, I would say it's at a crisis, especially in central and southern Saskatchewan.
1: In Saskatoon, there are schools that are, you know, offering this. And there are schools throughout that are offering this. Obviously, that's not going far enough.
0: Well, the research is saying, and the community leaders are telling us off the record oftentimes, although those teachers are trying their best, oftentimes those kids, even though they may be picking up the language, when they go home, in many cases, and most cases, they say, there's no one to speak the language with or to, because mom and dad or the guardians aren't fluent. So it is indeed a huge barrier and a huge challenge.
1: You know, if I ask you this question, we could your answer could easily be 2 hours long, but I'm going to risk it anyway. How did we get to this point?
0: Well, residential schools, I think most people are aware now, or should be aware, the impact of the Indian residential school policy and the ultimate plan to take the Indian out of the child, as they say, has had a tremendous negative impact and has put us in this situation. There's also the Indian Act. Various versions, older versions of the Indian Act, tried to wipe out our ceremonies. Unsuccessfully, however, they're still alive and well for the most part. But through the language, through the ceremonies, I should say, they're conducted and were always conducted in the Cree language. But today, we're starting to see a diminishment of even ceremonialists who can't speak fluent or can't speak at all. So so I would say, yeah, government policy, and I think it was done intentionally, unfortunately, and now we're paying the price for that.
1: The fact that it was government policy, shouldn't government be more involved in what you're trying to do?
0: 100%. We know, for example, in our research, I have colleagues who do similar work, say, west of us in Alberta, and they say the French community, as an example, gets a significant sum and budgets to operate programs and have initiatives, projects, and so on like this, and then some. And we're not seeing the same reciprocal arrangement for First Nations in general, and in this case, the Cree language. So we do need the governments, provincial governments, federal governments, to listen and to hear our pleas for some support.
1: And hopefully that they'll have somebody at your conference. I always like to, when I go to conferences, I'm always looking in the corners to see if there's an assistant deputy minister sitting there or something like that, right? You never know.
0: Yeah,
1: hopefully.
0: I hope so. They have been there in the past, and the communication with, say, in this case, provincial government has been basically zero to date. No follow-up. So I'm persistent. I get a lot of no's, and then every once in a while I'll get a yes. So we will continue on with this major challenge.
1: Well, let's talk about the conference itself. Keep Our Language Alive, the COLA conference, K-O-L-A. Mm-hmm. Will you give me the Cree pronunciation of this conference, please?
0: Yeah, it's Pimatitatan Nehiawewin. Pimatitatan Nehiawewin. Keep Our Language Alive.
1: Anybody is welcome to this conference, am I correct?
0: Absolutely.
1: So who would we be hearing from there?
0: Well, we're going to hear from elders, knowledge keepers, educators, professors. We're going to hear from individuals with PhDs, qualifications, and those who are fluent in the language but have no formal Western white man education. I consider them my PhDs. They're my best teachers of the for the language. So we're going to have policy people there, people who are working in those Cree immersion programs. We're going to have academics and scholars. But mostly, primarily, I would say three quarters are going to be community people, community leaders, community advocates.
1: And people, by the way, can go to your website, yxecreespeakerssociety.ca. Let me do that again, yxecreespeakerssociety.ca. What are we hoping to come out with, Milton? And I know this isn't your first conference, won't be your last, but what are we hoping for?
0: Well, we hope to inspire, we hope to connect and share stories and strategies on how to keep the language alive. Because we're so engrossed in pop culture, mainstream Western culture, most of it here on the prairies is English, right, with a minority of French, of course. And we're trying to get more people inspired and connected because we're told by the elders that this is a spirit language. So we're trying to our best to reconnect our spirit through the language to the people, to their minds and hearts, so they can go back.
1: Wow, I've never heard that before, and I'm so many times I'm on the sidelines. A spirit language.
0: Yes,
1: that's
0: it. Didn't make sense to me either till I was finally educated and started listening to the elders about, I would say, a good 10, 15, 20 years ago now.
1: So, are you fluent?
0: I would say I'm about 75% fluent. When I get around, I just came from a ceremony on Poundmaker Reserve today. Those are fluent people. They are at another level. So, yeah, there's various stages of it. I would say I'm about 75%.
1: When did you start learning, by the way?
0: I learned it since I was in my mother's womb.
1: Oh, wow. Okay.
0: Yeah. Yeah. And I've learned it. We spoke Cree first before we even went to school. We learned English in elementary school in Paignton, Saskatchewan. But I always remember hearing the language. My grandparents, whom I spent a lot of time with as a kid on the res, spoke no English. Well, they understood. I think the old man, Adam Tutusis, understood it, and he spoke very broken English. But my granny, Nukum Lydia, spoke no English to us. Zero. And all in Cree, all in Nehiyawewin. So thank goodness for them for doing that. And I was always around elders and family members, relatives, visitors, and all the visiting I remember they used to do on the res growing up in the 60s, 70s was predominantly in the language. So, yeah, I've been around it. Very fortunate, actually.
1: Milton Tutusis of the Poundmaker Cree Nation. His fourth annual Keep Our Language Alive conference is being held at the Dakota Dunes Resort Monday and Tuesday. Up next, a very special day on Wednesday. We'll talk about the National Day for Truth and Reconciliation. I'm David Curtin.
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1: Wednesday is the National Day for Truth and Reconciliation. I can't give you a rundown of what every community is doing to honor that day, but trust me, you will see thousands of orange shirts that day and the days leading up to it. On Wednesday in Regina, there's an Orange Shirt Day commemoration at the Mamawate Center. Pipe ceremony, 8:30. The program begins at 10. There's lunch at 12:30. In Yorkton, an Orange Shirt Day walk from the Yorkton Tribal Council offices to City Park. In Saskatoon, numerous events at Wanuskewin Heritage Park. CEO Janaya Chutz Scoff talks with Meeting Ground Sheena Roselle.
13: So our site will open at 9:30 as it typically does, and at 10 a.m. we'll have a bit of an opening. We'll have an elder prayer to start us off in a good way, as well as a welcome from Wanuskewin representatives and partners. And then at 11 a.m. till 4 p.m. is the majority of our activities. So we'll have a lot of presentations throughout the day, as well as cultural activities you can participate in. Dance and drumming presentations, fiddle presentation. We have a keynote speaker coming from the Saskatchewan Writers Guild, as well as a community art project, birch bark basket making, public archaeology. The Sask Archaeological Society will be out again this year, as well as our programming by our visitor services team. So it's going to be a really busy day, lots of different opportunities for different ages, different backgrounds, people with different understanding and knowledge to date of what the reason behind National Day for Truth and Reconciliation is. For Wanuskewin, it's really about honoring residential school survivors. And then in the evening, we have additional programming. So it's going to be a really great day. We're really looking forward to it. We have a film screening at 4 p.m. with a Q&A afterwards with the director of that documentary, which is amazing. And then we have a gallery opening at 6:30 p.m. With a reception for artist Adele Arsenault. So it's going to be an amazing day, and we can't wait to welcome everybody.
14: What do you hope people take away from the day, especially those who may be learning more about residential schools or reconciliation for the first time?
13: Absolutely. I think Wanuskewin is a great opportunity, and the activities we provide and the connection that we provide are a great opportunity for people to come with an open mind, to listen, learn, connect, see the day in action, see the activities in action, because a lot of the learning we do is, you know, just theoretical in a lot of ways. And so this is an opportunity to really learn in person, be on the land for those teachings, and to really reflect on what it means to be a part of reconciliation in Canada.
14: So for someone who has never experienced National Day for Truth and Reconciliation at Wanuskewin, why should they come out on September 30th?
13: Oh, that's a great question. I think it's a great opportunity to come somewhere that has a lot of different options of things you can participate in, and you can participate at your own level. So if you are a little unsure of, you know, where to start, where to kind of find your footing in the landscape of reconciliation in Canada, Wanuskewin is an opportunity for you to come and watch things. You can also get to the point of participation. You can listen. It's a really great opportunity to just kind of learn an easier way in, and be really welcome. You know, this is definitely an important day, and it has a lot of weight to it. But we also recognize that, you know, it's an opportunity for connection, and so we want people to feel excited to learn and to meet new people.
14: So, what does reconciliation look like beyond September 30th?
13: So it is an important day, but reconciliation is every day. And so we don't want people to just, you know, come to Wanuskewin or to other places and participate on September 30th and forget for the rest of the year. So it's really important that when you do participate in these types of things or other educational programs about the history of residential schools, that you're listening with that really open heart and open mind so that you can really understand why we are where we are today in Canada. And you can take that forward with you. If you actually have that understanding and empathy, it is something that you can live in your everyday experience and bring it into interactions and continue to find more opportunities to learn, experience, connect throughout the year.
14: So some construction going on in the area. What do drivers need to know before they come to Wanuskewin?
13: Absolutely. So the number one thing to know is that despite the construction, we are open. There's definitely confusion that Wanuskewin Road is closed, but Wanuskewin, the park, is still open. So you can still access the park. You can take either Miller Avenue or Highway 11 and access Wanuskewin through the north end of Wanuskewin Road. We are working with the city as well as the Ministry of Highways to ensure that we have decent traffic flow and safety precautions for that particular day, expecting an influx of people. And, you know, take your time. It's a scenic drive, and we can't wait to see everyone out here.
1: Wanuskewin Heritage Park CEO Janaya Chutskoff. 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I'm David Curtin. Talk to you next week.
15: 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SARM, standing up for rural Saskatchewan.
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19: This is Sean Mullen, co-founder of 9 Mile Legacy Brewing. 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It's crafting a legacy that thinks in decades rather than years. 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
22: It's 1230. I'm Roman Hader. Higher food prices are changing the way Canadians shop for groceries. Sylvain Charlebois with Dalhousie University's Agri-Food Analytics Lab tells the Evan Bray Show people are making more trips and becoming more strategic about what they buy. He says shoppers are increasingly checking prices before they even get to the store and making shorter, more frequent trips to stretch their grocery budgets. Foreign Affairs Minister Anita Anand has put Canadian autonomy at the forefront of the country's address to the United Nations General Assembly. Anand's speech echoes Prime Minister Mark Carney's quest for middle powers to work together by forging deeper ties. A new partnership is providing some new opportunities for students on the prairies. Just this week, Boeing, alongside the Saskatchewan Indian Institute of Technologies, held the grand opening for its expanded Saskatchewan Aviation Learning Center in Saskatoon. In Regina and southern Saskatchewan today, sunny and a high of 16. Tonight, partly cloudy and a low of 8. In Saskatoon and central Saskatchewan today, sunny and a high of 16. Tonight, clear and a low of plus 5. In Regina, mainly sunny with a west wind at 25 and it's 12. In Saskatoon, sunny with a southwest wind at 22 and it's 12. It's 1231. I'm Roman Hader.
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7: Lots of us in our province are familiar with this story. Robert Semenchuk was a police officer with the Regina Police Service who was found out to have used information from police databases to target women, many of them vulnerable, and formed relationships, including sexual relationships, with these women. A lot more people in Canada are becoming more familiar with this story now because of a new podcast, In Her Defense, Breach of Trust, launched a couple of weeks ago. It dives into some of the big questions. How was he able to do this? How was he able to do it for as long as he did? How did the women he targeted eventually help expose him? And what does this tell us about the enormous amount of personal information that police have access to, the systems that are in place to make sure that that access isn't abused? In Her Defense, Breach of Trust takes listeners on a deep dive into the Robert Semenchuk case through more than 50 hours of interviews with women and police officers, me included, actually. I was chief of police when this investigation first started, and I did an interview with Jana Pruden, who we've had on this program before. She's an award-winning feature writer for the Globe and Mail. She is the host of and co-creator of this hit podcast series, In Her Defense, and I'm happy to say I've connected with Jana Pruden today from her office in Edmonton. Jana, thank you so much for joining our program.
8: Thank you so much for having me on.
7: This great podcast, In Her Defense, it's in its third season. What was it that caused you to say, this is a podcast I want to create? Now we're three seasons into it.
8: So In Her Defense began, I think, 4 years ago with a case that I was covering here in Alberta about a woman who had killed her abusive husband and buried his body on the farm and had been sentenced to 18 years in prison. And so at that time, I pitched this podcast idea as a way to not only tell that woman's story, Helen Naslin's story, but look at some of the broader issues it raised around domestic violence facing rural women, and the way that individual cases sometimes are treated by the broader system mm-hmm. and can fall through the cracks of a broader system. This case in particular, I really felt passionately that it had to be a podcast after a day of interviews that I did shortly after Mr. Semenchuk was charged. So when he was charged, which is in the spring of 2025, I had a list of names of victims that were part of the court record, and I reached out to every single woman that I could find. And so I had this day where I interviewed woman after woman after woman after woman, and it was a very, you know, at first I described it as one of the most intense days of my career. It actually was one of the most intense days maybe in my life to hear these women telling stories that had so many similarities mm-hmm. and that they too, that they brought so much to it in their life experience, their courage in being willing to speak to me and to being willing to stand up. And hearing their voices in that day, I just thought, this needs to be a podcast, and people need to be able to hear these women speak for themselves.
7: Jana Pruden is my guest. Maybe, Jana, could you give us an overview? For there will be some people that don't know much about this case involving Robert Semenchuk and thus this podcast that you've put together. Can you give us a quick overview of the case, and then we can get into the process of your investigation?
8: Yeah, absolutely. I mean, this story begins early in 2023 with someone I know, someone you know, Evan, and that many listeners might be familiar with. Her name is Carrie Benjo. She was a reporter. I worked with her at the Regina Leader Post. She's the editor-in-chief of Eagle Feather News, a pretty well-known, very well-known journalist and person in Regina. And so in early 2023, Carrie talked to me because she had discovered that this person that she met 5 years earlier, when she was in a domestic violence shelter and had a new phone, because her old phone was, she didn't have it anymore after fleeing abuse, and that she gets this text, what appears to be a wrong number text, from someone who turns out, you know, he says he's a contractor, construction contractor named Jay Lewis, and they begin a relationship that lasts on and off for 5 years. And early in 2023, after they hadn't seen each other for quite a long period, but, you know, he had been in touch again, and they made plans to meet. And this had led Carrie to uncover, basically pull a string, in which she realized that this was not a contractor named Jay Lewis. This was a sergeant at the Regina Police Service of a different name, Bob Semenchuk, and that it appeared that he had found her information from police reports after she filed a domestic violence police report. And she was deciding whether to go forward, whether to file complaints. She was quite afraid, quite rattled by, you know, realizing that someone that she had known over this very long period and had been very, very close to was not who he claimed to be, and in fact had a lot of information about her. She ultimately decided to go forward. And when professional standards investigators took it over, they ultimately unraveled, you know, first of all, we heard 24 women. That was in the first court charge. There was 24 women named. It later rose to 33 women as part of the court process. Investigators have later told me that they really had names up to 200 to 250 women's names found in Mr. Semenchuk's notebooks. So that were potential victims and may not to this day know that they were targeted.
7: Jana Pruden with the Globe and Mail and co-creator of and host of the hit podcast series In Her Defense. One of the things that I think, you know, you did a good job of summarizing there, that this case that went through the courts, but also was a big part of a piece of investigative journalism that you did. There was the, you know, inadvertent, whoops, this is a mistaken text, or I've sent this text to the wrong person. Was that generally the way in which Robert Semenchuk was connecting with these victims?
8: In nearly every case, it is a text that appears to be for a man. Hey, Rick, are you still doing drywall? That was a common one, asking about drywall, asking about construction. I think Carrie's text, what she remembered it saying was, hey man, how's it going? And these women in many cases would respond and say, oh, I think you've got the wrong number. One thing I've learned about these women, you know, when I started to identify them and I was thinking about commonalities that they have, probably the biggest thing that they all have in common is that they're nice. They're just nice people that would let you know if you got a wrong number text and wanted to make sure that you found the right person, and then sometimes a conversation would develop, and which would lead to a meeting, and then in many cases would lead to intimate acts, you know, nude photos, sexual relationships in person, and yeah, would turn sexual.
7: Go ahead, Jana.
8: To add, so there was a small number of women who knew that he was a police officer. So of the women I've talked to, of course, I haven't had access to all these 200. Even police don't know who all of them are. But there is one woman that I've spoken to in the podcast who knew he was a police officer because he contacted her after a domestic violent incident and said that he was researching another case that perhaps her ex was involved in. And so she knew him as an officer, and he was clearly inappropriate with her, asking for pictures of her in a bikini and things like that. And then there are some women who work or worked at the Regina Police Service, at least four women. One of them we speak to in the podcast, and she knew he was a police officer. She knew his real name, real identity. They met on a case, and she embarked on a consensual sexual relationship with him. She thought he was divorced. But the thing that I think was very upsetting to her was that when this all came out, it was discovered that he had been searching her in those same databases for 7 years before they seemingly coincidentally met on the job and embarked on a relationship. Mm-hmm. So to know that someone is, I guess, potentially watching you or potentially thinking about it then makes, an accidental meeting on the job seem not so accidental.
7: Jada Pruden, award-winning feature writer for the Globe and Mail, but also talented host, co-creator of the hit podcast series In Her Defense. Breach of Trust is the series that deals with the Robert Semenchuk case. And as she mentioned, two episodes have been released. I've listened to those, and another one will be released here in the next week as part of an ongoing series. You can catch that wherever you get your podcast. 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

0: welcome back to the show. Evan Bray, good to have you here. We were chatting in the newsroom this morning, knowing that we were going to have the segment on the show that we're about to have right now on technology and phones. We were reminiscing about our old phones, like the very first phone we remember having. And of course, the older you are, this is my finding, chatting with some young people in the newsroom. The older you are, the more archaic your phone sounds. Going right back to the bag phone in the vehicle, because I remember that, of course, quite. Mom and Dad got one of those, and I remember thinking, this is a big, big deal. In the 80s, late 80s, we had a bag phone in our car, and then it kind of moves from there. I certainly can remember my little black Motorola flip phone where you texted, but you had to use the each number represented a number of letters, right? So you had to push the same number to get from M to N to O, depending on how you were. When you got into the smart predictive texting, it made it a little bit easier. It would guess the word that you were trying to text. But it's funny how quickly phones have transformed. I mean, it was just earlier this month, Apple announced its first foldable phone. The screen folds, called the iPhone Duo. There are other companies that have had these as well. It gets you thinking about the rise of tech, but it also gets you thinking about things like dumb phones making a comeback as a way to cut back on screen time and cut back on social media, doom scrolling. What was once seen as an outdated technology is becoming an appealing alternative for people who want something simpler, or maybe they just want to be a little nostalgic. It's a trend that is interesting because it's not just one generation. Some young people are embracing this. Some older people are embracing this as well. Julia Pugachevsky has been on our program before. She's a senior reporter with Business Insider, and I'm happy to say we've connected with Julia today by phone to talk about the new old phones that are coming back in style. Julia Pugachevsky, thank you so much for taking our call today.
1: Thank you so much for having me.
0: It's fascinating to me that we're kind of, I mean, what's old is new again, and these flip phones are in some ways becoming cool again. Can you talk about what you're seeing on this?
1: Yeah, well, something that I find really interesting is, or from my observations and reporting on this topic, is that, you know, it's particularly millennials who might be nostalgic for flip phones, who are really kind of showing some interest in dumb phones, but there are also a lot of Gen Zers who never grew up with these phones. So I think that's been really fascinating, including some of the companies that are now developing new dumb phones or newer versions of flip phones are employing Gen Zers. As well as technology companies such as Brick, which limits how many social media apps you can have on your phone. That is also a Gen Z-led company. So I find that very interesting, that it seems to be in particular young people who are kind of driving this trend a little bit more.
0: So where do you think that, I mean, so clearly, as you've laid out, Julia, this isn't a nostalgic thing. Most of these young adults weren't even born when flip phones were a thing. What is driving it predominantly?
1: Definitely fatigue, I think, with social media, but also just generally the internet and being overly connected all the time. I think especially Gen Zers, many of whom have grown up with social media, you know, having it maybe when they were 10 or 11, are now realizing, you know, that they had damaging effects, you know, for their mental health, their relationships, their focus, and, you know, especially now that we have AI as well. I think there's a lot of concern for, you know, wanting to sort of preserve your brain and also in your mental health. So definitely seeing more boundaries set with things like social media and doom scrolling.
0: Julia Pugachevsky is my guest, senior reporter with Business Insider. Maybe we should define what is a dumb phone? How do you define it? When we talk about a dumb phone, what are we talking about?
1: That's a great question, because it really varies. You can buy, you know, basically an old school flip phone that has, you know, essentially just calling or very rudimentary text. Some people do that. But there are also companies such as Lite or Dumb.co are a couple of examples where they're creating these flip phones or dumb phones that have some utility, that a crossover utility with smartphones. So, for example, they might have cameras. You could take photos or texting or music, podcasts, navigation, things like that that people feel are very necessary, but they still won't have internet connection or social media or things like that. So there are kind of two different camps there in terms of what an actual dumb phone is. And I think there's companies that are creating new dumb phones are trying to find that balance of what is actually useful for a phone to have versus, you know, what are people trying to escape and what should we make sure is not available on this phone?
0: It's, you know, it's really interesting to hear. And you kind of answered my next question. I was going to say, how big of a trend is this? Is it big enough that it's impacting phone companies to adapt to this change? It sounds like they are.
1: Yeah, it's interesting. I mean, you definitely have, you've had it for a while on the iPhone, things like screen time. I mean, I think companies are definitely aware that there is this fatigue and, again, concern with social media. I don't know personally how big this trend is. It feels like it's still a slow moving trend. But at the same time, I mean, it is interesting. So Lyte, which was one of the companies that I mentioned earlier, they're releasing their own flip phone in the spring. And if you go on their website, you could see, you know, it's sold out and they're, you know, you have to get almost on a wait list to get the phone. So there is hype for these products. Again, it's hard to gauge exactly how big this trend is or, you know, how much of an impact it'll make. But I will say, you know, there are definitely people quitting social media in general or pulling back. So it's not necessarily only about getting a new phone. Like I mentioned, some people are getting bricks or some people are just deleting their accounts. I do think collectively there is just bigger concern with reducing screen time overall.
0: Julia Pugachevsky is the senior reporter with Business Insiders. I will be right back here on 980 CJME and 650 CKOS.
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7: It's 1 o'clock. I'm Roman Hader. Protesters respond to what the city of Saskatoon called an aggressive protest. How higher costs are changing the way you shop at the grocery store, and a proposed plan from the Conservatives to make diesel more affordable. In Regina, mainly sunny and it's 13. In Saskatoon, sunny and it's 13. People supporting Regina's downtown encampment say what they saw at a protest in Saskatoon doesn't match the picture the city is painting. Five Regina housing advocates traveled to the encampment near 20th Street and Avenue K on Thursday to oppose cleanup and fencing work. The city says an aggressive protest eventually made that work unsafe. Our Jacob Bamauer has more.
8: Maddie Massier says protesters formed a human chain to stop fencing from going up. But she says the demonstration also involves smudging, drumming, and people connecting with those living at the encampment.
9: To be labeled aggressive, and all things considered, it was just like the opposite, honestly.
8: Massier says Regina's encampment has washrooms, some access to water, and garbage disposal. She'd like to see people in Saskatoon get those same basics while they wait for housing. In Regina, I'm Jacob Bamhauer.
7: Higher food prices are changing the way Canadians shop for groceries. Sylvain Charlebois with Dalhousie University's Agri-Food Analytics Lab tells the Evan Bray Show people are making more trips and becoming more strategic about what they buy.
10: 15, 20 years ago, I was asking people, well, so what's the price of milk? What's the price of butter? Mm-hmm. People barely knew. Now they're more educated about what's going on with prices, generally speaking.
7: He says shoppers are increasingly checking prices before they even get to the store and making shorter, more frequent trips to stretch their grocery budgets. Conservative leader Pierre Poilievre is pitching a plan to cut federal taxes on diesel fuel and help ensure Canada has affordable supplies of the fuel in the future. Poilievre told reporters in Ottawa today that Canada already produces enough diesel to meet the national demand.
11: What's most outrageous about the fact Canadians are paying more is we should have the cheapest diesel in the world. We have the fourth biggest supply of oil. Why aren't we using our oil to power our people? We should be energy independent.
7: He proposes eliminating all tax on diesel sales until at least Canada Day by extending the full fuel excise tax until July 1st of next year, removing the GST from the purchase of fuel. Increased security today at a major airbase hosting U.S. forces in the southwest of England. Early this morning, British police say they arrested five people on suspicion of offenses under the Explosives Act close to the base. Nearby homes remained evacuated as a precaution. ABC's Lama Hassan has more.
12: We did hear from local police. The assistant chief constable read out a statement. He didn't take any questions. He did it on camera. And essentially, it was a TikTok of what happened. At 12:45 a.m., they received a call about three suspicious vehicles heading towards RAF Fairford, the base. And they acted on this call. They moved in and they arrested five men on suspicion of terrorism.
7: A local official says there was already increased surveillance in the area following a recent threat on the base linked to Iran. It was an exciting end of the week for the Saskatchewan Indian Institute of Technologies. Together alongside Boeing, they held a grand opening of their expanded Saskatchewan Aviation Learning Center in Saskatoon. Riel Belgard is president and CEO of the SIIT and says the expanded facility will help double their capacity.
13: We can actually now grow to close to 50 students per year now. So that's doubling what we used to be able to do in the past.
7: The center's expansion comes amidst a shortage of skilled workers across Canada's aviation industry. The latest local news is as close as your phone. Check out CKOM.com and CJME.com, Saskatchewan's homepages for news. It's 104. Sports from the Green Zone. The Toronto Blue Jays are set to play their season finale this afternoon as they host the Cincinnati Reds. Toronto fell 5-1 yesterday after taking

0: 13.
1: In Regina, mainly sunny with west wind at 28 and it's 13. In Saskatoon, sunny with a southwest wind at 42 and it's 13. It's 106. I'm Roman Hadar.
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5: Hello and welcome to Real Ag on the Weekend. I am your host, Lindsay Smith, and we have got just a fantastic show lined up for you today. We're going to hop off with a discussion on potash. You may have heard that the U.S. president threatened to go to Belarus to find the potash that the U.S. needs. And I've got Josh Linville of StoneX who's going to break down not just that discussion of why that's just not feasible, but also why threats to sulfur supply chains on the nutrient side are also impacting fertilizer availability and prices. We're also going to hear from Stars CFO Linda Dalgetty talking about the 35th annual calendar that was launched this week. We've also got a farm safety roundup later in the show. Plus, we'll stop in near Davidson, Saskatchewan, hear from Rob Stone on how harvest is going at his farm. First, though, let's start with Josh Linville of StoneX and this fertilizer update. Josh, it's been a very busy week. Trump made an announcement that he was going to make a deal with Belarus on potash. Walk us through what was announced, and then we'll talk about what's happened since.
6: He was basically sitting there saying, oh, we're going to replace, when it comes down to it, he didn't say this in these words, but he basically was saying, we'll just get our potash from Belarus rather than Canada. And I think the audience, it's important to remember, take a step back from all the emotion and all the anger and all that stuff that comes with it. This is his way of negotiating. This is what we've seen with so many things. Remember, he was going to buy Greenland. We were going to take over Greenland. We were never going to take it over. It was a negotiation tactic to try and get what he wanted. He sets the bar so far out that it seems ridiculous, so that when we come back to a middle ground, it seems like he's given up all this stuff, when in reality, that's just what he's trying to get done. But the reality of it, it rings hollow. It really does. When you start to look at it at its max, I think it's back in 2017, 2018, Belarus shipped a whopping 750,000 tons to the U.S. marketplace. And right now, they don't have that capability. They're landlocked. They used to send their product to Lithuania. Well, they shut down the border. Latvia, Poland, both of those countries are NATO members. They're not happy with Belarus. Ukraine's to the south. They're certainly not going to participate. Their only way of moving product is through Russia. It's timely. It's costly. They just don't have the capability. And maybe to a statement is true, they will sell it cheaper, but that doesn't factor in the freight cost of it. Fortunately, we have you guys to the north. And we rely on each other's ag economies, right? We sell a lot of product to you, and a lot of product to us. We're intertwined.
5: Right. And I pulled some numbers because I wanted to see, and of course it is, I mean, it's everywhere right now. The U.S. buys about 10 million tons of potash out of Canada, 53%. Of the sales in Canada go to the U.S., but we are roughly 90% of where you get your potash from. And that's just it. We're an integrated market. It's right there. So I guess, I don't know, you're right. Politically speaking, this is one of those, hey, let's get back to the table. We know there's the September 29th deadline coming up. So we'll park potash there for now, because it does sound like, you know, Belarus, in fact, said this is a non-starter. So we'll see if this, you know, gets some discussions happening on the tariff side or whatever. I do want to touch on, though, while I have you, definitely hearing concerns about sulfur here in Canada, at least, on, like, say, the AMS side, et cetera, on the cost, but also availability. So what do we need to know about sulfur?
6: So, again, we got to go back out to the world, right? And as most of the fertilizer stories go, we've got to talk about the Strait of Hormuz. And this is something I will tell you, prior to February 28th, when the first missile launched against Iran, I didn't know this, but I guess half the world's tradable sulfur supply sails through the Strait of Hormuz. So guess what?
5: Yeah.
6: It's gone. It doesn't exist right now.

0: Russia has moved it to block their exports because they're like, oh, the world's tight. We're going to keep our tons here. That's another 17%. So from a tradable sulfur supply, about two-thirds of the world's supply is just missing. And that's the thing. It's you've got all this supply missing, and obviously it's a major input for sulfur-based fertilizer, not just ammonium sulfate, anything that's got sulfur in it. Yeah. And that supply is very, very tight. That's going to make availability much tighter. That's going to make prices much higher. I will tell you the biggest surprise this summer is that when ammonium sulfate manufacturers came up with their fill program, that they were as aggressively priced as they were. I did not expect that, but we've seen prices starting to jump up. And let's face it, our demand continues to grow. We've cleaned up the environment, so you no longer get it from the rain. Farmers continue to do a phenomenal job of increasing their yield. Well, one of the downsides of that is you produce more yield, that takes more nutrients out of the soil. Sulfur has to be replaced. So demand has continued to rise, and right now sulfur supplies are struggling.
1: Let's touch on then on nitrogen, though. There is so much focus right now on potash, sulfur, et cetera. But nitrogen, what are we looking at for fundamentals here?
0: So let's just look at the North American market to start with. We had seen anhydrous summer fill and fall free trade programs come out earlier this summer. Those programs were largely released at 8 a.m. They were pulled by lunchtime. Sales were so overwhelming, the manufacturers pulled those programs to stop the sales. They did a very good job. UAN, same thing, out by 8 a.m., gone by noon. That tells me the market bought a lot of product. These manufacturers are extremely well sold. And there's been some production hiccups that have been unexpected from a few different places out there, which further hurts supply. So right now, and again, I'm not sitting here saying, oh, you're not going to find it. There's going to be supply shortfall. But the S&D is very, very tight. And that's made worse when we start to look at 2027. I focus a lot on corn. That's what my family raises. The 52-week low on new crop corn is 425. Right now, it's been trading in the 530, 545 range. Now you've got a lot more people who are starting to look at 2027 and say, well, we might have thought corn acres were only going to be 90, 92 million acres. You got a lot of people saying 96, 98. Through a few people throwing out the crazy number, 100 million acres. That's a lot more nitrogen demand that we didn't previously expect a few months ago. So you got all these world problems with Russia, with the Strait of Hormuz, with European production. And our demand is growing and supplies are not overwhelmingly large.
1: Definitely something to keep tabs on. I will say, like, to that point, it sounds like many farmers locked in for next year because of these sorts of things, but with an eye always to supply, right? Prices are one thing, supply is the other. So we'll keep an eye on it. Josh, let's leave it there for now. Though, just quickly, what are you watching for in the next week?
0: Next week, it's going to be the trade negotiations, I think, with the U.S. and Canada. Because I would say the Strait of Hormuz is probably the most single biggest, most important factor in the world. I don't think anything is going to change there. The Russia-Ukraine war is a big situation. I don't think anything is going to change there. It's the U.S.-Canada relations, I think, in the next week that I'm going to be watching most closely. Number two is going to be weather. How quickly do we get this harvest done? How quickly can the farmers get out there and get it knocked out? The sooner they get that knocked out, the sooner we can start talking about the fall fertilizer applications.
1: Okay, sounds good. All right, Josh, we'll leave it there. Josh Linville of StoneX, thanks so much for joining us here on the show.
0: Thanks for having me.
1: All right. So I'd love to know if you've got feedback on today's show, you can always zip me an email, lsmith@realagriculture.com, or you can call our feedback line, 1-855-776-6147. We are Real Agriculture, and you can find us, of course, across social media. You can find all of our interviews, all our videos, all our podcasts, all of that there. And while you're there, you can, of course, drop us a direct message and let us know if you've got a story lead, feedback, questions, those sorts of things. So check that out as well. Okay, as promised, though, we're going to take a quick break. And when we come back, we're going to hear from Rob Stone from near Davidson, Saskatchewan, with a harvest update. Back after this.
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1: Welcome back to Real Ag on the Weekend. I am your host, Lindsay Smith. We head now to near Davidson, Saskatchewan, where I had a chance to catch up with Rob Stone in the middle of harvest. Rob, how are you doing?
15: I'm doing great. Had some good harvest days, a little bit of moisture in the morning, but we're actually getting some crop off.
1: Okay, that is good news because I feel like maybe that hasn't been the norm for the last 2 weeks.
15: No, we've been kind of locked in sort of a hopeless cycle of wet and short days and rain again and things like that. But the last few days, it's been drying up, but the soil's still really wet. So it gives up its moisture pretty early in the evening. So they're short days, but we're doing it.
1: Mm-hmm. I've seen some sharing on social media, et cetera, of just how quickly the humidity is coming up in the evening. So it shuts you down pretty quick. But what are you into right now? Are you in the canola or what are you harvesting?
15: We are working on wheat right now. And we actually had the lucky foresight to have some custom lined up as well this spraying for this fall, so they're working on canola.
1: Good. Now, okay, so wheat's coming off, canola some as well. What else is in the crop mix?
15: We grow lentils and chickpeas. The lentils are all done, thank goodness. The last 400 acres or so of lentils was that rained on struggle of getting those just off and don't care anymore. But so that's all done. And they actually came off a little better than your mind races too. So they'll still grade, which is good. Mm-hmm. Certainly lost a lot of bushels to shelling and, for the good lentils because they were still nice and green and growing lush. And the rest of the lentils had some disease and flooding issues early on. And they were ready early because disease will do that sometimes. So, anyways, but they were good quality. So that was that. And chickpeas remain to be ready to go. I think that they're probably ready. So when you think that they're ready, you probably should wait a few more days because they will fool you. It's nice to get them off dry and in good condition so that they can store well for a while.
1: Mm-hmm. On that front, as far as markets go, how are chickpeas looking? We talk a lot about lentils, but I feel like we don't talk enough about chickpeas.
15: Right. So I'm a relatively rookie chickpea grower that was attracted to the allure of buying new boats when they go to 60 cents and everything else. And since I put chickpeas in the ground, they've been kind of languishing around that 25 cent mark. I did see some bids now for the 20 to 40% 9 mils at 28 cents and the 40% 9 mils, like number two cannon quality at 29 cents. So I think that there's a little bit of market interest. But I think that there's probably some chickpeas stocked away in a few bins here and there, like people are apt to do.
1: Yeah, exactly. This is one of those things that I think, depending on where you're from, planning on how long some stuff stays in the bin is very different in Western Canada, I think, than a lot of places.
15: So, yeah, certainly with some of the specialty crops, we've been kind of trained that there are, it ebbs and flows. So you do want to be able to participate in that ebb or the flow, whichever the upward one is. And so you set your mind to store some until prices either improve or get into that short situation or there's a bad crop or or all of that. But you still have to cash flow the operation, so you can't do it with all of it. But yeah, storage is something that you need to rely on with a few of these crops.
1: Yeah, for sure. Now, speaking of, you mentioned a grain bag before we got going here. What goes into grain bags on your farm?
15: We are basically bagging all the wheat this year. That was part of the plan, is that everything else comes into our storage. And we had planned to ship quite a bit of wheat off combine, but with the recent changes to the quality, there's some apprehension, and rightfully, to purchase it until they kind of know what you have. Mm-hmm. So that will require falling number to be done centrally and figure out what the sample is and get that all done. The last several years, it's load the truck and send it to town. And that's been working well because you just touch it once.
1: Yeah.
15: But you're kind of reminded how those are good days, and you need to remember when those happen again how good they are.
1: And so it sounds like, I mean, for many producers and in huge parts of Western Canada, I mean, the tap turned on and just didn't want to turn off with a crop that was ready to roll. And so is that the same for you? Is that, like, how long was it that you couldn't get in the field?
15: It was remarkable. We started combining wheat on a section by town on August the 28th. And we took a few stabs at it in between here and there, and then went and cut some canola and did some clean up some lentils and some other things. And we finally finished that field like 3 days ago. So that was our first field of wheat that essentially took us over 3 weeks to harvest. So yeah, the interruptions were significant. And of course, we watched quality go from a nice, easy one and dry, probably through to a two and down to like kind of a borderline three, depending on falling number and sprouts and the like such. Of course, the early seeded wheat peat tells us get it in early. So we do. And it works out really well. And the yield was really nice. So, but it was ready for a really long time. So the straw was starting to break down. It was getting closer to the ground, but we got all of it, but yeah, the quality had definitely declined in, I calculate, around 8 inches of rain since the end of August.
1: Wow.
15: But it's really kind of hard to get your mind around. Wow. That's our in-season precipitation that we would like to have to grow a crop.
1: Yeah.
15: And that came when the crop wasn't actively growing, after the only saving grace is that we had a mini drought in July after having a really wet May and June. So yeah. A lot of it has started disappearing and field mobility isn't as bad as I thought it would be. There's always a few upses and there's going to be some tracks and ruts to deal with, probably some compaction issues that we get to worry about. But overall, we're holding it not terribly bad. Yeah. There's areas not far from us that probably have an extra couple inches on us. And I think that was the tipping point where, you know, some overland flooding and things that start getting bad.
1: Mm-hmm. So last week on this show, we talked about the super El Nino, apparently, that is shaping up for this winter. And that would be a drier, milder bias for the prairies. Does that worry you? Or would that maybe be a good thing if you're going in to winter with pretty healthy soil moisture levels?
15: Yeah, I'd say we're probably at kind of our field capacity right now. So going into a drier bias in this winter would probably be quite good for several things except for cross-country skiing, I guess.
1: So as of now, for your farm, for your area, would you say you guys are still behind, kind of caught up on time? Or I'm going to guess not ahead, but where do you think you land as far as harvest progress goes?
15: We're typically almost done right now, so we're behind. But catching up, right?
1: Yeah.
15: We're kind of used to that latter part of September being cleaning up sloughs, which we don't have because they're full of water.
1: Yeah.
15: And maybe working on some canola that isn't quite ready yet or something along those lines. But harvesting wheat right now isn't exactly something that we enjoy doing. Just short days and August wheat combining in early September is way better. So behind, but catching up.
1: Yep. Okay. Rob, we'll leave it there. Thank you so much for making time for us today. Really appreciate it.
15: Thanks. It was great chatting with you, Lindsay.
1: All right. Thank you to Rob Stone, of course, for making time for me during this very busy season. We are going to go now. We're going to take a quick break here on Real Ag on the Weekend, and then we're going to go. I've got a fascinating conversation with Linda Dalgetty. She's the Chief Financial Officer with STARS, and they launched their 35th annual calendar fundraiser this week. So we're going to hear all about it, why it's so important, and where you can get your calendar.
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26: It's 1:30. I'm Roman Hader. The cost of filling your grocery cart could rise even further. Food researcher Sylvain Charlebois tells the Evan Bray Show that higher diesel prices are already putting more pressure on the cost of moving food around the country. He says trucking companies are already looking at fuel surcharges as their costs start to climb. Conservative leader Pierre Poilievre says he wants to eliminate all tax on diesel sales until at least Canada Day. Poilievre pitched a proposal today in Ottawa saying he would extend the full fuel excise tax until July 1st of next year and remove the GST from the purchase of fuel. It was an exciting end of the week for the Saskatchewan Indian Institute of Technologies. Together alongside Boeing, they held the grand opening of their expanded Saskatchewan Aviation Learning Center in Saskatoon. The center's expansion comes amidst a shortage of skilled workers across Canada's aviation industry. Regina and southern Saskatchewan today, sunny and a high of 16. Tonight, partly cloudy and a low of 8. In Saskatoon and central Saskatchewan today, sunny and a high of 16. Tonight, clear and a low of plus 5. In Regina, mainly sunny with a west wind at 28 and it's 13. In Saskatoon, sunny with a southwest wind at 42 and it's 13. It's 131. I'm Roman Hader.
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9: Welcome back to Real Ag on the Weekend. I am your host, Lindsay Smith, and it is time now to hop to a very important discussion. For any of you who know of STARS or know someone who's been helped by the STARS Ambulance Service, you'll know that fundraising is a key part of keeping STARS in the air. And so we've got a conversation with Linda Dalgetty. She's Chief Financial Officer with STARS. And this week marks the 35th anniversary of the STARS calendar fundraiser. We're going to learn all about why this fundraiser is so important and, of course, where you can find your calendars. Linda, welcome here.
10: Thank you very much. Glad to be here.
9: So it is an exciting week for STARS, and that's what we're going to talk about. But first, for those who maybe aren't aware, what is STARS? Tell me all about it.
10: So STARS is critical care air transport across the prairies. We operate in Alberta, Saskatchewan, and Manitoba. And we are there for people who either need a transport from a hospital, or maybe they've had an accident, could be in the field, could be on a trail, could be on the road. And we deliver critical life-saving care to get those patients from where they are into the right facility to hopefully have very positive outcomes.
9: And for I would hope that most people listening have heard of STARS because of just such an, there's just such an enormous impact that STARS has had on so many people's lives because it is that life-saving service. But of course, it is also one that really thrives off of community support, which is part of what we're talking about today. STARS has launched the 35th anniversary of your calendar. Tell us about that. What can people expect and why is this one so special?
10: So maybe we'll start generally, and you've hit it right on the head. We rely on fundraising, and we have different fundraising that we do. We have our lotteries in Saskatchewan and Alberta. We take donations. We have different events. The calendar is very, very special, though. First off, as you've said, 35 years. And let's go back. Let's go back to 93. We didn't have the internet. We couldn't go on the web and look up STARS. So our way of communicating who we were and the impact that we were having was through that calendar. And the great thing is, that's still a way that we're impacting, is still a way that we're communicating, because it's that visual of our VIPs, our very important patients. Our beautiful artwork this year by Shelley Campbell called The Golden Hour. To really make it tangible and a constant, that calendar in your kitchen, on your desk wall or your office wall in your office. It's that constant reminder that we're there for you. Critical care anywhere, when you need it, when you're having your worst day, STARS is there to support you and get you to the right level of care so that you're going to have that great survival and go on to be one of those VIPs if that's the case.
9: Now, you mentioned the artwork by Shelley. So it's beautiful, and you can head on over. If you head to realagriculture.com, we've got an image there that where she's showing off her artwork. And on each month, you've also got a story, a QR code. People can read about people's stories. How impactful is that to be able to share sort of the great outcomes and the role that STARS has played in these people's lives?
10: You know what, for me, it's pivotal to who we are, because we're here for our patients, those very important patients, those VIPs. They're here. They're going on living these amazing, productive lives because STARS was able to be there. And that's through support from our community. We are not there without that community support. So I can tell you, I was at an event yesterday, and one of the VIPs there, I met his son. His son is a little under a year old. 5 years ago, we airlifted this gentleman, and he was critical. In fact, it was life or death, that whether or not he was making it. And he looked at me and he said, you know what? Brooks, my son is only here because Stars was here to help me. That's the community support. And that's why those VIPs are so important. They put something tangible. We're not just the red helicopter. We're the lives of those individuals and all of their network, their friends, their families. That's why we're here. And then when we go to Shelley's artwork, which is gracing the cover of the calendar this year, it's an original piece that she created. And Shelley Campbell was actually one of our VIPs. She had a very difficult delivery of one of her children and ended up hemorrhaging. And Stars airlifted her from Sundre, Alberta, into the Foothills Hospital. So her piece is called The Golden Hour. Now, as an artist or a photographer, the golden hour is that magic last hour of daylight where the shadows are just a little bit special, the magic light. For critical care, the golden hour is that first hour where someone becomes a patient. And that's that critical window of time where we want to get to that patient, give them life-saving care, to get them the care that they need so that they can survive. That's the golden hour in medical. So Shelley has done this amazing, I guess, depiction of Stars and that magic hour, but also that golden hour for critical care. And we're just so proud to have her representing us and this beautiful piece of art that is on the front of our calendar.
9: So now these calendars are, they are for sale. They are people, there's also, I think, some prints that people can order. And there is a partnership here with Bunge, so that the fundraising goes towards Stars, and Bunge supports the actual printing of the calendars, which I think is important to mention as well, that this is, you know, that partnership that really makes sure that, you know, what people are donating goes to Stars and to helping everyone out, across the prairies. Where can people go? And do you ever run out? Do you just keep printing them, or how does that work?
10: Yeah, so we will keep printing them if the demand is there.
9: Yep.
10: I want to stop and just publicly acknowledge the amazing support of Bunge, formerly Viterra. This is the 12th year that they have supported our calendar. They pay all of the printing costs. Mm-hmm. So that allows us to, when you buy your calendar, those funds that are going to that calendar are coming directly to us for critical care. So where can you buy them? You can buy them through the Stars website, www.stars.ca. You can buy them at Bunge outlets across the prairies. You can also, we've got a team of dedicated calendar salespeople who set up in grocery stores in some of the towns and cities across the prairies. You may see them there. We also have volunteers who will go out to certain events in their communities and sell them. But ultimately, if you can't find someone in your community, and you're not close to a Bunge retail outlet, please go to www.stars.ca and we will make sure you get your calendar.
9: Mm-hmm. And I think this is a great reminder when you're, let's say, at the co-op and somebody's selling these calendars, this is what you are seeing, everybody, and go grab yours and make sure that you get yours.
10: So, and that's exactly it. And you know what? They're beautiful. They're heartfelt. They do evoke that emotion. And these could be your friends and neighbors that are in that calendar.
9: Big thank you to Linda for joining us here on Real Ag on the Weekend. We're going to take our last break of the show, and I'll be back to introduce a piece with Jay Remsick and Sean Haney talking about all-important farm safety at harvest.
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16: 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Well, the answer is yes. 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
9: Welcome back to Real Ag on the Weekend. I am your host, Lindsay Smith. It's time for a farm safety discussion. You're going to hear now from Jay Remsick. He's talking about not just training or making sure that people are ready for the task at hand, but also considering fatigue at certain times of year, like harvest.
20: We also have to factor in fatigue and consider, right, the work that's being done. Do I really need to push it an extra couple of hours where that's going to increase, you know, the potential for an incident or an occurrence occurring? And it's also, right, as fatigue builds in, it's lessening my reaction time, whether I'm in the field operating equipment or whether I'm on the road, right, traveling back to the home farm.
3: When harvest speeds up, it's easy for people to get caught up in some of the tasks at hand. Jay, what does shared responsibility for safety look like to ensure that operators and all workers understand the responsibilities to follow some of the work procedures that are set?
20: Yeah, the most important thing when we're talking about shared responsibility, we commonly refer to it as the internal responsibility system.
3: Okay.
20: And that it's an employer, right? A supervisor, maybe it's a manager, crew lead, and a worker, It's all of their responsibility, right, in regards to health and safety. You know, obviously the employer has the most responsibility because they're establishing their own internal policies, procedures, rules, maybe rules around proper personal protective equipment. It's the supervisor's responsibility to monitor those workers. You know, take for example, I mean, we're operating a tractor. A tractor's equipped with a roll bar or a ROPS approved cab. You know, from a health and safety standpoint, we know that that ROPS or the ROPS approved cab is only effective if the operator's wearing the seatbelt. So if the supervisor sees an operator not doing that, you know, a reminder to the worker, you know, there's a responsibility to wear that seatbelt. I also think the most important thing though too, right, when I'm also talking to other groups is, you know, a worker has a legal duty and responsibility to report a hazard, right? So if they see, you know, a damaged guard, right, or there's a missing guard, you know, that needs to be reported to the employer, right, or to the supervisor.
3: Mm. It kind of, you need to have that kind of, I think of like a hockey team or a baseball team where there's a phrase, you need to pick up your teammates. And it kind of works that way on a harvest team. When it comes to safety, where it's not just about the manager enforcing maybe some of where there's some hiccups from a safety perspective, but it's that internal accountability where, you know, other people on the harvest team who aren't the manager maybe saying, hey, make sure you know, I saw you did this, make sure you do that next time, right? That's kind of having that's how a real safety program on a harvest team really can hum.
20: Yeah, and let me just add to that. I mean, it's not necessarily always about disciplining, right?
3: Yeah.
20: Let's change that word from discipline to it's a coaching moment.
3: Yeah.
20: You know, a supervisor sees an infraction, right? Let's maybe remind that worker, you know, this is the reason I'm pointing that out to you. You know, at the end of the day or whatever, we all want to go home to our families, right? We don't want an incident occurring, right? Because somebody wasn't following the rules.
3: When harvest speeds up, it's easy for people to get caught up in some of the tasks at hand. What does shared responsibility for safety look like at the point? And how can an operator ensure all workers understand the responsibilities to follow some of the processes?
20: Yeah, so we want to be looking at some type of, confirmation of understanding. A lot of operators, right, employers sometimes, it's a piece of paper, right, handing it to the worker. Hey, I need you to read this. Do you fully understand? Well, you know, it's an employer's responsibility, though, to kind of follow up on that. Think about when we're communicating that to workers, whether it's the operation of a tractor or it's the, you know, operation of a combine or the general rules, safety rules at the farm. Let's look at it this way, that there's the theory aspect, and then there's the practical. So let's maybe, you know, communicate to that worker, this is what needs to be done, but then, let's get that individual or that operator to demonstrate. Right, so there's that verification of knowledge back to that worker.
3: Yeah,
20: a lot of the times, what I find is that, you know, some businesses will have, you know, whether it's a standard operating procedure or whether it's a manual, they just provide it to the employee and say, "You're required to read this." Well, you know, who's following up on that? And you know, the million-dollar question is the operator actually reading that, right? And then how does the employer know that that's actually occurred?
3: You know, I know a farm that has a lot of workers that speak Spanish.
20: Right.
3: And they have a safety manual for their operation. There's one in English. There's also one in Spanish, right, to your point of the reading component. So let's talk about rural road safety. You know, at harvest, we're having to move from farm to farm, field to field, and that can be with small units. It could also be with large units as well, combines, wagons, and other things like that. And they tend to be not moving super fast compared to some of the more public traffic. What are some of the key things operators should do before machinery goes onto some of these public roads?
20: Yeah. Before we head out onto the road, we want to ensure that we do have a slow-moving vehicle sign, that it's visible. Do we have our proper lighting, reflective tape? If the piece of equipment's been in the field and possibly, you know, it's a muddy field, to ensure whatever that's been clean. One thing that I will share is there is a There's a farmer north of London here in Huron County. There's a rather busy road. And this operation, a number of years ago, they stay off the main highways. Yeah. They actually take the extra time to maneuver through concession to concession to get to their various fields that they have. And the reason for that is other operators or other drivers on the road that may not be very familiar with the sheer size of that equipment and how fast, right, that they, traveling in their vehicle, could come upon, right, that that tractor. Because the tractors, right, we do know, whatever, that if they do have the SMV, that's telling us or the other drivers on the road that tractor cannot attain a speed of 40 kilometers or higher.
3: Now, sometimes the moving of this equipment can happen at, you know, when it's not light out, or maybe it's sunrise or also sunset. From that perspective, what are some of the things we need to be doing in low light conditions to make sure we're staying safe?
20: Yeah, and a lot of the operations, whatever, that I do work with, you know, it may be taking somebody away from another task, but, you know, operating during those times, whether it's early in the morning, whether it's late at night, but having an escort vehicle. Having an escort vehicle following behind, whether it's the combine, whether it's the tractor, you know, four-way hazards on to ensure whatever the other motorists, right, not only see the equipment that's on the road, but here is this this escort vehicle that is traveling behind.
9: We are going to leave it there for today. Thank you so much for joining me here on Real Ag on the Weekend. If you'd like to get in touch, you can zip me an email, lsmith@realagriculture.com. I will be back next week with the show. Between now and then, stay safe, everyone. I hope the sun shines where you are and you can get this crop in the bin, because it has been a heck of a harvest season. All right. Have a wonderful week. Cheers, everybody.
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7: It's 2 o'clock. I'm Roman Hader. A response from protesters following a planned teardown of a Saskatoon encampment.
1: why your groceries could get even more expensive, and a proposed plan to try and make diesel more affordable. In Regina, partly sunny and it's 14. In Saskatoon, mainly sunny and it's 14. Supporters of Regina's downtown encampment are pushing back against the city of Saskatoon's description of a protest they joined this past Thursday. Five Regina housing advocates traveled to the city as crews prepared to take down the encampment near 20th Street and Avenue K. The city had said an aggressive protest made that work unsafe, citing vulgar comments and protesters surrounding contractor vehicles. Jacob Bamauer has their response.
8: Sean Cook says protesters formed a human chain around a truck carrying fencing as crews prepared to tear down the camp. He says it was a tense day, but if standing against the teardown earns him the label of an aggressive protester, he'll take it.
10: One of the news stories actually labeled us aggressive protesters, which I wear that with a badge of honor.
8: Cook says they went north to show solidarity after seeing Saskatoon grapple with many of the same issues they've been dealing with at Regina's encampment. In Regina, I'm Jacob Bamhauer.
1: The concerns of the homeless will be heard within a Saskatoon courtroom tomorrow. That's when lawyer Crystal Fafard will argue for a stoppage on the city from clearing and fencing that encampment. She's hoping for a permanent injunction that would stay in place until every person in the encampment has had housing found for them.
21: I'm representing this community and I'm Indigenous. There will be the judiciary there and there will be the city there. With those three entities, I suppose, coming together to make a reasonable decision.
1: Fafard says she's representing the concerns of safety that the community in the encampment has. The city will be representing the safety concerns for the greater community and beyond. The cost of filling your grocery cart could rise even further. Food researcher Sylvain Charlebois tells the Evan Bray Show this week that higher diesel prices are already putting more pressure on the cost of moving food around the country. He says those rising fuel costs could impact your grocery bill sooner than you think.
22: We're looking at an extra 0.6 percentage point on inflation retail within 4 to 8 weeks.
1: He says trucking companies are already looking at fuel surcharges as their costs start to climb. Amid those rising diesel prices, Conservative leader Pierre Poilievre is pitching a plan to cut federal taxes to ensure Canada has affordable supplies.
23: Poilievre says Canada already produces enough diesel to meet national demand, but transportation bottlenecks have left some regions dependent on U.S. imports. He proposes eliminating all tax on diesel sales until at least Canada Day by extending the full fuel excise tax cut until July 1st of next year. He's also advocating GST be removed from the purchase of fuel. He added that the Conservative plan would expand refining capacity, help refineries process more Canadian crude, and build the transportation and storage infrastructure needed to supply every region. Don Mitchell, The Canadian Press.
1: A new partnership is providing some new opportunities for students on the prairies. Just this week, Boeing, alongside the Saskatchewan Indian Institute of Technologies, held the grand opening for its expanded Saskatchewan Aviation Learning Center in Saskatoon. Riel Bellegard is president and CEO of the SIIT and says it will expand their capacity for students, now having around 50 a year.
26: This investment was so important because we couldn't keep up to the demand. There's a growing demand, a long waiting list of individuals who actually want to come through and take the aircraft maintenance program and the avionics program.
1: On top of aiming to increase the number of aircraft maintenance engineers in the province, the Learning Center also aims to support the organization's avionics program. The latest local news is as close as your phone. Check out CKOM.com and CJME.com, Saskatchewan's homepages for news. It's 204. Sports from the Green Zone. The Toronto Blue Jays are playing their season finale against the Cincinnati Reds. At last check, we were in the third inning. It was 2-1 for the Jays. Toronto fell 5-1 yesterday after taking the series opener 6-5. There's only one Saskatchewan matchup in the WHL tonight. The Swift Current Broncos are taking on the Regina Pats this afternoon. That game just started. No points on the board as of yet. It's 2:05. In Regina and Southern Saskatchewan today, sunny and a high of 16. Tonight, partly cloudy and a low of 8. In Saskatoon and Central Saskatchewan today, sunny and a high of 16. Tonight, clear and a low of plus 5. Across Saskatchewan today, in the Battle Fords, 15, Prince Albert 15, Swift Current 14, Weyburn 14, Estevan 14, Yorkton 14, and in Moose Jaw 15. In Regina, partly sunny with a west wind at 32 and it's 14. In Saskatoon, mainly sunny with a southwest wind at 32.

0: all deaths in the country in 2024. That's more than one in 20 people who died in Canada in 2024 did so using medical assistance in dying. And the number keeps rising. Lawyer and, dare I say, prolific author George Takash has a new book out, and it's called The Book of MAID, Understanding Medical Assistance in Dying in Canada. And it's meant to be exactly what the title says, a clear, practical guide for anyone facing this decision or supporting someone who is. George, welcome back to the Evan Bray Show. Thanks for taking the time.
1: Good to be here.
0: George, you have, and we've had you on this show talking about these other issues. You've written books about geopolitics. You've written about technology. What made you write a book about medical assistance in dying, and why now?
1: So this book does have a personal story. Both of my parents, when they died about 10 years apart, they had very difficult deaths and dying processes. My mother in particular was diagnosed stage 4 lung cancer, and she had to go through that just before MAID came in. So she knew it was coming. She desperately wanted it, but she missed the window on the Canadian MAID. She then wanted to go to Switzerland to get MAID there, but for reasons that are long and convoluted, you know, that didn't work. So when I went through that, I vowed that one day, if I could do something to raise consciousness about MAID, to avoid the kind of suffering that she went through. And by the way, two-thirds of all MAID cases are exactly her scenario. They're terminal cancer cases. You have, let's say, 6 months left to live. You're typically in palliative care already. So it's not an either or, it's usually an and. But the last 2-3 months, depending on how palliative care is working for you, if it's not working for you, then MAID becomes a choice that you might want to consider.
0: Hmm. George, this book, I mean, you wrote it as a guide for anybody who is navigating this decision. It is a very personal, individual decision, but it's one that impacts a lot of people. So I wonder, who did you write this book for mainly?
1: So another reason for writing it, beyond my parents' situation, is that about a year and a half ago, coincidentally, a couple of my friends, so my age, sort of mid-60s, each of them had a parent, a mom in one case, a dad in the other case, that out of the blue announced, I'm dying, I'm having MAID, and it's Monday, and I'm going to have MAID on Friday. And both kids, my contemporaries, they were not ready for it. They were in a state of shock. And to this day, both of them, the kids, feel very much out of sorts with the decision and how it came down and how their parents used MAID. So the second chapter of the book, it's a very short book, so they're short chapters, but there is a discussion about managing the process around MAID, particularly if there hasn't been discussion previously, how to start that discussion, how to talk to your spouse, your siblings, and of course, if you're elderly, how to talk to your adult children. And if you're an adult child, how you might at least initiate a discussion with your parents, just so you know. It's very interesting. Tomorrow, you know, people will talk about, you know, do you want to be cremated or buried, you know, this and that on the funeral and so forth, but they stop short of talking about MAID. And I'm trying to put that onto people's agenda.
0: Before we get further into that, George, and if you're just joining us, I'm Tamara Cherry, in for Evan for a few days this week, and I'm speaking with George Takash, whose newest book is now out, and it's called The Book of MAID, Understanding Medical Assistance in Dying in Canada. And before we get more into that, talk to me, you know, for people who have never had to look into medical assistance in dying, walk us through it. Who is eligible for MAID in Canada, and how does the process actually work?
1: Yeah, so very quickly, and this is

0: the meat and potatoes of the book, just a very neutral, dispassionate, here's how it works. So basically, the first thing to say about MAID is that it's a voluntary procedure. There's no such thing as forced MAID or involuntary euthanasia. If after you read the book, you say, you know what, that's not for me, not to worry. It'll never come up in terms of your own experience. But to get MAID, three things need to be in existence for you. First, you have to have an incurable medical condition. So I mentioned, terminal cancer, which is the most common condition, but it might be heart failure, it might be pulmonary, frailty. Lots and lots of different medical conditions will suffice. And that medical condition has to have caused you to suffer a serious decline in capability. So you can't bathe yourself, you can't toilet yourself, you can't feed yourself, you can't get out of the house the way you used to, whatever your particular decline is. And then third, and perhaps most importantly, that decline caused by your medical condition has to cause you intolerable suffering. So our system is very much geared to alleviating suffering. So again, you've got terminal cancer, you're already suffering, you see the next 3-4 months ahead of you, and you say, wow, if I could avoid that 3-4 months of really, really intense suffering, well, you can now do that through MAID. So that's the core of it. In terms of the process, to your question, two physicians have to find you eligible. So there are two assessments, and they can't be in the same clinic. So it's sort of like you need a second opinion as well, the first and second opinion. And then if you qualify, there's a scheduling of the MAID procedure. And this is one of the other points in the book. A lot of people think, oh, I'll just call up in the morning and have MAID in the afternoon. It doesn't work that way. You have to be thinking ahead. So if on a Monday you have your second assessment and you qualify, it's a good 10 to 12 to 14 days in most communities before you can actually get the MAID, because the pharmacy has to, order the drugs, the doctor has to, arrange the procedure, mechanics, and so on. So it's very sad when people who decide they want MAID don't get it because they run out of time. So that's another message in the book, is think about it a little bit sooner than you might otherwise.
1: 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I'm Tamara Cherry, in for Evan Bray on 650 CKOM and 980 CJME.
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1: Let's get into some of the latest drama happening south of the border.
9: I told the president that we're going to have all of the members of the press here on the lawn, and that is something that I believe in as everyone, no matter the opinion or the critique, that we engage. And I'm Mr. President.
10: Yeah, it's interesting because they said they were going to boycott me, but they never boycott me. So I wasn't very worried about that. Look at all that press.
1: That was New York Mayor Zohran Mamdani and President Donald Trump meeting with the press outside Gracie Mansion in New York yesterday. They were, of course, referring to President Trump's decision to ban several major media outlets from the White House. It was a decision that was broadcast by the president via a Truth Social post on Friday that physically took shape on Saturday when reporters were denied access to the White House, that resulted in a lawsuit that was filed by various media outlets yesterday and which the Department of Justice is due to respond to today. This all, of course, is raising questions about press freedom and the relationship between governments and journalists. The dispute has also prompted major television networks to suspend White House pool coverage in protest. Joining us now to discuss what the heck is happening and what it means for media access is Tom Korski, good friend of the program and managing editor of Blacklock's Reporter. Tom, welcome back to the Evan Bray Show.
11: Thank you, Tamara.
1: All right. So Trump has banned a number of media outlets from the White House over their reporting. How concerning is this for press freedom and the public's right to information?
11: It's a 400-year-old story. It really goes back to the printed word. This is the old tension between media, whose job is to depict reality, and officialdom, which often doesn't like depictions of reality. But there is this is an old dispute, and it is a source of constant tension. I think if there's not tension, there's a problem. Because that means someone isn't doing their job, my opinion. By the way, there's references to press pools. This is interesting. People, what is a press pool? In Washington, Paris, Ottawa, Regina, there are typically so many media organizations in Ottawa. There's scores, Washington would be hundreds. So many organizations that are accredited to cover a certain person or a legislative branch. That they couldn't all fit into the room. And so what they do is they have pooled coverage. They will assign a particular news agency by mutual agreement or a television camera to go in the room. Well, why are they even there? In case something happens. Very unusual to see a press pool attempting to boycott public figure, in particular President of the United States, because what if something does happen or he says something that's extraordinary? I don't think those boycotts are going to last very long, because there's a saying in the newsroom tomorrow, the goat must be fed. It's not glamorous, but deadlines must be met and the news must be reported. We'll see what happens.
1: Well, do you think that, I mean, I think it's a question of who's going to blink first, too, right? Or do you think that legally President Trump will get away with this for long enough that the press will need to blink and start covering the press pool again?
11: No, of course they have to continue coverage. That's what they're paid for. They don't have a choice. I don't think this is a legal question. I'm not an expert in U.S. constitutional law. I know in Canada, there is no legal requirement. A public office holder can take questions from anybody or nobody he wants. My goodness, Trump has pretty much daily news conferences. I'm trying to think of a prime minister in our country who's done that. It's only been 159 years. I can't think of one. Daily news conferences is unheard of. But he can let anyone in the room that he wants, and that doesn't mean that coverage is somehow paralyzed.
1: Mm-hmm.
11: I mean, you just find another way to get the story, because you remember the part about the goat that I mentioned, Tamara?
1: Mm-hmm.
11: The news will be found and it will be reported.
1: All right. If you're just joining us, I am Tamara Cherry filling in for Evan Bray, and I'm speaking with Tom Korski, who is, of course, a good friend of the show and managing editor of Black Locks Reporter. Tom, I just want to play another clip from that media appearance with Mamdani yesterday that President Trump made in talking about basically what led to this ban that he announced against some news agencies.
10: I won in a landslide. I won the election in a landslide. I've done great things. I've done a lot of great things. I've settled 8 wars. We have the best economic numbers for the country in the history of our country. We have $21 trillion pouring in, the biggest number ever. Any country was 3. Nobody's ever done what we've done. I never get anything positive. It's always negative, even having to do with the war.
1: So there's a lot to unpack in there, but what I would point out first and foremost is that Donald Trump has not had a very good week or a very good couple of weeks. He's had a big loss at the Supreme Court on the issue of mail-in ballots, his new hand-picked head of the Federal Reserve announcing he will raise interest rates, exactly what the president does not want to happen. There's this ongoing war in Iran. His approval rating is very low. His party is not doing well heading into the midterm. So do you believe that President Trump has a legitimate beef against these news organizations that he says never report anything positive? Or is this a distraction or a tantrum after a particularly bad couple of weeks? Or could it be a bit of both?
11: But he just articulated the lament of every public office holder for 400 years. This is, my goodness, if you want to see the vicious, absolutely cruel, malicious libel, look up the coverage of Johnny McDonald in circa Confederation-era newspapers of the day. It was absolutely malicious. This is the old lament. Why doesn't everyone give me credit for all the good things I do? The difference is, and this is actually fascinating, aside from the pool coverage, there was a time, Tamara, when newspapers, primarily newspapers, in the day before television, could shut down coverage of an individual just by mutual agreement. Those days are gone. Part of it is talk radio. Part of it is the internet. It's blown wide open. We're living in an age we can barely comprehend the implications of this very fractured, vibrant, and lively media marketplace. So whether CNN gets to ask a witty question of Donald Trump or not doesn't really affect the price of rice in China. This is the difference. I don't want to tell stories, but I mean, I was a reporter at the legislature in Alberta many years ago. I was young, and there was a certain member of the legislature who got on our nerves as reporters, and we agreed we were never going to mention that MLA's name in the newspaper again. And you'll never guess, we never did, and that person was not reelected. Those days are long gone.
1: Wow.
11: So whether public office holders like their coverage or not, the coverage covers the waterfront. It's all over.
1: Tom, you mentioned a moment ago how a level of tension can actually be a sign of a healthy environment between a healthy democracy, if I may, between the press and the president or whoever's holding whatever office. How harmful, or at what point does a conflict or tension become harmful? And do you think that this is harmful to see actual credentials of media outlets being revoked from a government institution like the White House?
11: No, I don't. They can figure it out. Others have. This is not the first press ban in Canadian history. We've been banned by the last three prime minister's offices. Somehow we're still able to get coverage on a quota that beats our competitors, my opinion. So this is not democracy hanging by a fragile thread. You know,
1: But your situation, to be fair, was different than what's happening here. And things are there's not a lot of similarities between how the media covers the government here versus there in terms of getting your press pass and being part of the media gallery and everything like that. We should point that out.
11: Well, Tamara, I've been in this business since I was a schoolboy. There's a lot of ego-driven morons who work in newsrooms. May I be candid?
1: Absolutely. I would agree with you, yes.
11: If you can't figure out how to get the story without going to a news conference, waiting to be fed with a cup and a spoon, then maybe you should re-examine your career options. Good luck in the private sector. You know, that's just part of the stress. And, you know, let's be frank, people have their own problems, and I love it when media play cry freedom. I don't want to use rough language, but why should anyone give a damn whether a Canadian, whether the CNN gets a witty question at a press host briefing or not?
1: Hmm.
11: You know, you see what I'm saying here. It's tough all over. It's tough business. Find the business that isn't tough.
1: Okay, well, thank you, as always, Tom Korski, managing editor of Blacklock's Reporter, for taking the time to unpack what's happening south of the border with us today. Have a wonderful first day of fall in Ottawa, Tom.
11: You too, Tamara.
1: Take care. 980 CJME and 650 CKOM.
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19: 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I'm Roman Hader. Higher food prices are changing the way Canadians shop for groceries.
20: Sylvain Charlebois with Dalhousie University's Agri-Food Analytics Lab tells the Evan Bray Show people are making more trips and becoming more strategic about what they buy. He says shoppers are increasingly checking prices before they even get to the store and making shorter, more frequent trips to stretch their grocery budgets.
21: The concerns of the homeless will be heard within a Saskatoon courtroom tomorrow. At 2 o'clock, lawyer Crystal Fafard will argue for a stoppage on the city from clearing and fencing the large homeless encampments at 20th Street and Avenue K. She's hoping for a permanent injunction that would stay in place until every person in the encampment has housing. A new partnership is providing some new opportunities for students on the prairies. Just this week, Boeing, alongside the Saskatchewan Indian Institute of Technologies, held the grand opening for its expanded Saskatchewan Aviation Learning Center in Saskatoon.
22: In
21: in Regina and southern Saskatchewan today, sunny and a high of 16. Tonight, partly cloudy and a low of 8. In Saskatoon and central Saskatchewan today, sunny and a high of 16. Tonight, clear and a low of plus 5. In Regina, partly sunny with a west wind at 32 and it's 14. In Saskatoon, mainly sunny with a southwest wind at 33 and it's 14. It's 2:31. I'm Roman Hader.
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4: Lots of us in our province are familiar with this story. Robert Semenchuk was a police officer with the Regina Police Service who was found out to have used information from police databases to target women, many of them vulnerable, and formed relationships, including sexual relationships with these women. A lot more people in Canada are becoming more familiar with this story now because of a new podcast, In Her Defense, Breach of Trust, launched a couple of weeks ago. It dives into some of the big questions. How was he able to do this? How was he able to do it for as long as he did? How did the women he targeted eventually help expose him? And what does this tell us about the enormous amount of personal information that police have access to, the systems that are in place to make sure that that access isn't abused? In Her Defense, Breach of Trust takes listeners on a deep dive into the Robert Semenchuk case through more than 50 hours of interviews with women and police officers, me included, actually. I was chief of police when this investigation first started, and I did an interview with Jana Pruden, who we've had on this program before. She's an award-winning feature writer for the Globe and Mail. She is the host of and co-creator of this hit podcast series, In Her Defense, and I'm happy to say I've connected with Jana Pruden today from her office in Edmonton. Jana, thank you so much for joining our program.
5: Thank you so much for having me on.
4: This great podcast, In Her Defense, it's in its third season. What was it that caused you to say, this is a podcast I want to create? Now we're three seasons into it.
5: In Her Defense began, I think, 4 years ago with a case that I was covering here in Alberta about a woman who had killed her abusive husband and buried his body on the farm and had been sentenced to 18 years in prison. And so at that time, I pitched this podcast idea as a way to not only tell that woman's story, Helen Naslin's story, but look at some of the broader issues it raised around domestic violence facing rural women, and the way that individual cases sometimes are treated by the broader system mm-hmm. and can fall through the cracks of a broader system. This case in particular, I really felt passionately that it had to be a podcast. After a day of interviews that I did shortly after Mr. Semenchuk was charged. So when he was charged, which is in the spring of 2025, I had a list of names of victims that were part of the court record, and I reached out to every single woman that I could find. And so I had this day where I interviewed woman after woman after woman after woman, and it was a very, you know, at first I described it as one of the most intense days of my career. It actually was one of the most intense days maybe in my life to hear these women telling stories that had so many similarities mm-hmm. and that they too, that they brought so much to it in their life experience, their courage in being willing to speak to me and to being willing to stand up, and hearing their voices in that day, I just thought, this needs to be a podcast and people need to be able to hear these women speak for themselves.
4: Jana Pruden is my guest. Maybe, Jana, could you give us an overview? For there will be some people that don't know much about this case involving Robert Semenchuk and thus this podcast that you put together. Can you give us a quick overview of the case, and then we can get into the process of your investigation?
5: Yeah, absolutely. I mean, this story begins early in 2023 with someone I know, someone you know, Evan, and that many listeners might be familiar with. Her name is Carrie Benjo. She was a reporter. I worked with her at the Regina Leader Post. She's the editor-in-chief of Eagle Feather News, a pretty well-known, very well-known journalist and person in Regina. And so in early 2023, Carrie talked to me because she had discovered that this person that she met 5 years earlier, when she was in a domestic violence shelter and had a new phone, because her old phone was, she didn't have it anymore after fleeing abuse, and that she gets this text, what appears to be a wrong number text, from someone who turns out, you know, he says he's a contractor, construction contractor named Jay Lewis, and they begin a relationship that lasts on and off for 5 years. And early in 2023, after they hadn't seen each other for quite a long period, but, you know, he had been in touch again, and they made plans to meet. And this had led Carrie to uncover, basically pull a string, in which she realized that this was not a contractor named Jay Lewis. This was a sergeant at the Regina Police Service of a different name, Bob Semenchuk, and that it appeared that he had found her information from police reports after she filed a domestic violence police report. And she was deciding whether to go forward, whether to file complaints. She was quite afraid, quite rattled by, you know, realizing that someone that she had known over this very long period and had been very, very close to was not who he claimed to be, and in fact had a lot of information about her. She ultimately decided to go forward. And when professional standards investigators took it over, they ultimately unraveled, you know, first of all, we heard 24 women. That was in the first court charge. There was 24 women named. It later rose to 33 women as part of the court process. Investigators have later told me that they really had names up to 200 to 250 women's names found in Mr. Semenchuk's notebooks. So that were potential victims and may not to this day know that they were targeted.
4: Jana Pruden with the Globe and Mail and co-creator of and host of the hit podcast series In Her Defense. One of the things that I think, you know, you did a good job of summarizing there, that this case that went through the courts, but also was a big part of a piece of investigative journalism that you did. There was the you know, inadvertent, whoops, this is a mistaken text, or I've sent this text to the wrong person. Was that generally the way in which Robert Semenchuk was connecting with these victims?
5: In nearly every case, it is a text that appears to be for a man. Hey, Rick, are you still doing drywall? That was a common one, asking about drywall, asking about construction. I think Carrie's text, what she remembered it saying was, hey man, how's it going? And these women in many cases would respond and say, oh, I think you've got the wrong number. One thing I've learned about these women, you know, when I started to identify them and I was thinking about commonalities that they have, probably the biggest thing that they all have in common is that they're nice. They're just nice people that would let you know if you got a wrong number text and wanted to make sure that you found the right person, and then sometimes a conversation would develop, and which would lead to a meeting, and then in many cases would lead to intimate acts, you know, nude photos, sexual relationships in person, and yeah, would turn sexual.
4: Go ahead, Jana.
5: To add, so there was a small number of women who knew that he was a police officer. So of the women I've talked to, of course, I haven't had access to all these 200. Even police don't know who all of them are. But there is one woman that I've spoken to in the podcast who knew he was a police officer because he contacted her after a domestic violent incident and said that he was researching another case that perhaps her ex was involved in. And so she knew him as an officer, and he was clearly inappropriate with her, asking for pictures of her in a bikini and things like that. And then there are some women who work or worked at the Regina Police Service, at least four women. One of them we speak to in the podcast, and she knew he was a police officer. She knew his real name, real identity. They met on a case, and she embarked on a consensual sexual relationship with him. She thought he was divorced. But the thing that I think was very upsetting to her was that when this all came out, it was discovered that he had been searching her in those same databases for 7 years before they seemingly coincidentally met on the job and embarked on a relationship. Mm-hmm. So to know that someone is, I guess, potentially watching you or potentially thinking about it then makes, an accidental meeting on the job seem not so accidental.
4: Jada Pruden, award-winning feature writer for the Globe and Mail, but also talented host, co-creator of the hit podcast series In Her Defense. Breach of Trust is the series that deals with the Robert Semenchuk case. And as she mentioned, two episodes have been released. I've listened to those, and another one will be released here in the next week as part of an ongoing series. You can catch that wherever you get your podcast. 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

0: Good morning. Welcome back to the show. Evan Bray, good to have you here. We were chatting in the newsroom this morning, knowing that we were going to have the segment on the show that we're about to have right now on technology and phones. We were reminiscing about our old phones, like the very first phone we remember having. And of course, the older you are, this is my finding, chatting with some young people in the newsroom, the older you are, the more archaic your phone sounds. Going right back to the bag phone in the vehicle, because I remember that, of course, quite. Mom and Dad got one of those, and I remember thinking, this is a big, big deal. In the 80s, late 80s, we had a bag phone in our car, and then it kind of moves from there. I certainly can remember my little black Motorola flip phone where you texted, but you had to use each number represented a number of letters, right? So you had to push the same number to get from M to N to O, depending on how you were. When you got into the smart predictive texting, it made it a little bit easier. It would guess the word that you were trying to text. But it's funny how quickly phones have transformed. I mean, it was just earlier this month, Apple announced its first foldable phone. The screen folds, called the iPhone Duo. There are other companies that have had these as well. It gets you thinking about the rise of tech, but it also gets you thinking about things like dumb phones making a comeback as a way to cut back on screen time and cut back on social media, doom scrolling. What was once seen as an outdated technology is becoming an appealing alternative for people who want something simpler, or maybe they just want to be a little nostalgic. It's a trend that is interesting because it's not just one generation. Some young people are embracing this. Some older people are embracing this as well. Julia Pugashevsky has been on our program before. She's a senior reporter with Business Insider, and I'm happy to say we've connected with Julia today by phone to talk about the new old phones that are coming back in style. Julia Pugashevsky, thank you so much for taking our call today.
1: Thank you so much for having me.
0: It's fascinating to me that we're kind of, I mean, what's old is new again, and these flip phones are in some ways becoming cool again. Can you talk about what you're seeing on this?
1: Yeah, well, something that I find really interesting is, or from my observations and reporting on this topic, is that, you know, it's particularly millennials who might be nostalgic for flip phones, who are really kind of showing some interest in dumb phones, but there are also a lot of Gen Zers who never grew up with these phones. So I think that's been really fascinating, including some of the companies that are now developing new dumb phones or newer versions of flip phones are employing Gen Zers. As well as technology companies such as Brick, which limits how many social media apps you can have on your phone. That is also a Gen Z-led company. So I find that very interesting, that it seems to be in particular young people who are kind of driving this trend a little bit more.
0: So where do you think that, I mean, so clearly, as you've laid out, Julia, this isn't a nostalgic thing. Most of these young adults weren't even born when flip phones were a thing. What is driving it predominantly?
1: Definitely fatigue, I think, with social media, but also just generally the internet and being overly connected all the time. I think especially Gen Zers, many of whom have grown up with social media, you know, having it maybe when they were 10 or 11, are now realizing, you know, that they had damaging effects, you know, for their mental health, their relationships, their focus, and, you know, especially now that we have AI as well. I think there's a lot of concern for, you know, wanting to sort of preserve your brain and also in your mental health. So definitely seeing more boundaries set with things like social media and doom scrolling.
0: Julia Pugashevsky is my guest, senior reporter with Business Insider. Maybe we should define what is a dumb phone? How do you define it? When we talk about a dumb phone, what are we talking about?
1: That's a great question, because it really varies. You can buy, you know, basically an old school flip phone that has, you know, essentially just calling or very rudimentary text. Some people do that. But there are also companies such as Lite or Dumb.co are a couple of examples where they're creating these flip phones or dumb phones that have some utility, that a crossover utility with smartphones. So, for example, they might have cameras. You could take photos or texting or music, podcasts, navigation, things like that that people feel are very necessary, but they still won't have internet connection or social media or things like that. So there are kind of two different camps there in terms of what an actual dumb phone is. And I think there's companies that are creating new dumb phones are trying to find that balance of what is actually useful for a phone to have versus, you know, what are people trying to escape and what should we make sure is not available on this phone?
0: It's, you know, it's really interesting to hear. And you kind of answered my next question. I was going to say, how big of a trend is this? Is it big enough that it's impacting phone companies to adapt to this change? It sounds like they are.
1: Yeah, it's interesting. I mean, you definitely have, you've had it for a while on the iPhone, things like screen time. I mean, I think companies are definitely aware that there is this fatigue and, again, concern with social media. I don't know personally how big this trend is. It feels like it's still a slow moving trend. But at the same time, I mean, it is interesting. So Lite, which was one of the companies that I mentioned earlier, they're releasing their own flip phone in the spring. And if you go on their website, you could see, you know, it's sold out and they're, you know, you have to get almost on a wait list to get the phone. So there is hype for these products. Again, it's hard to gauge exactly how big this trend is or, you know, how much of an impact it'll make, but I will say, you know, there are definitely people quitting social media in general or pulling back. So it's not necessarily only about getting a new phone. Like I mentioned, some people are getting bricks or some people are just deleting their accounts. I do think collectively there is just bigger concern with reducing screen time overall.
0: Julia Pugashevsky is the senior reporter with Business Insiders. We'll be right back here on 980 CJME and 650 CKOM.
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2: 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A

0: 3 o'clock. I'm Roman Hader. Protesters respond to what the city of Saskatoon called an aggressive protest. How higher costs are changing the way you shop at the grocery store. And a proposed plan from the Conservatives to make diesel more affordable. In Regina, partly sunny and it's 15. In Saskatoon, mainly sunny and it's 15. People supporting Regina's downtown encampment say what they saw at a protest in Saskatoon doesn't match the picture the city is painting. Five Regina housing advocates traveled to the encampment near 20th Street and Avenue K on Thursday to oppose cleanup and fencing work. The city says an aggressive protest eventually made that work unsafe. Our Jacob Bamauer has more.
1: Maddie Massier says protesters formed a human chain to stop fencing from going up. But she says the demonstration also involves smudging, drumming, and people connecting with those living at the encampment.
2: To be labeled aggressive, and all things considered, it was just like the opposite, honestly.
1: Massier says Regina's encampment has washrooms, some access to water, and garbage disposal. She'd like to see people in Saskatoon get those same basics while they wait for housing. In Regina, I'm Jacob Bamhauer.
0: We'll know more by tomorrow afternoon whether that encampment will stay standing. A hearing is set to decide on whether an injunction should be put in place to keep the city from clearing that encampment. Lawyer Crystal Fafard is pushing for that injunction.
3: If they can't do that, then I'm hoping that they will provide services to this encampment. They need sanitary supplies. They need garbage bins.
0: She says she's representing the concerns of safety that the community in the encampment has. The city will be representing the safety concerns for the greater community and beyond. Higher food prices are changing the way Canadians shop for groceries. Sylvain Charlebois with Dalhousie University's Agri-Food Analytics Lab tells the Evan Bray Show people are making more trips and becoming more strategic about where they buy.
4: 15, 20 years ago, I was asking people, so what's the price of milk? What's the price of butter? Mm-hmm. People barely knew. Now they're more educated about what's going on with prices, generally speaking.
0: He says shoppers are increasingly checking prices before they even get to the store and making shorter, more frequent trips to stretch their grocery budgets. Conservative leader Pierre Poilievre is pitching a plan to cut federal taxes on diesel fuel and help ensure Canada has affordable supplies in the fuel in the future. Poilievre says Canada already produces enough diesel to meet national demand.
5: What's most outrageous about the fact Canadians are paying more is we should have the cheapest diesel in the world. We have the fourth biggest supply of oil. Why aren't we using our oil to power our people? We should be energy independent.
0: He proposes eliminating all tax on diesel sales until at least Canada Day by extending the full fuel excise tax cut until July 1st of next year, removing the GST from the purchase of fuel. A recent expansion is giving students in Saskatchewan more opportunities. Just this week, Boeing, alongside the Saskatchewan Indian Institute of Technologies, held the grand opening for their expanded Saskatchewan Aviation Learning Center. Riel Belgard is president and CEO of the SIIT and says students will gain a wide range of experience.
6: Helicopters, they're going to work on airplanes, they're going to work on engines. And with avionics, they're actually going to get inside the cockpit and they're actually going to learn how to repair and fix all those wonderful instruments that keep these planes and helicopters in the air.
0: The expansion comes amidst a shortage of skilled workers across Canada's aviation industry. The latest local news is as close as your phone. Check out CKOM.com and CJME.com, Saskatchewan's homepages for news. It's 3:04. Sports from the Green Zone. The Toronto Blue Jays are playing their season finale against the Cincinnati Reds. At last check, we were in the sixth inning. It was 4-1 for the Jays. Toronto fell 5-1 yesterday after taking the series opener 6-5. There's only one Saskatchewan matchup in the WHL tonight. The Swift Current Broncos are taking on the Regina Pats this afternoon. At last check, we were in the second period. It was all tied up at 2-2. It's a busy day in the NFL with 13 games on the schedule. The Kansas City Chiefs just wrapped up their game against the Dolphins, beating Miami 24-10. In the late game tonight, the Rams will take on the Broncos. It's 3:05. Regina and southern Saskatchewan tonight. Partly cloudy and a low of 8. Tomorrow, partly cloudy and a high of 19. In Saskatoon and central Saskatchewan tonight, clear and a low of plus 5. Tomorrow, clearing in the morning and a high of 19. Across Saskatchewan today in the Battlefords, 16, Prince Albert 16, Swift Current 15, Weyburn 15, Estevan 15, Yorkton 15, and in Moose Jaw 17. In Regina, partly sunny with a northwest wind at 31 and it's 15. In Saskatoon, mainly sunny with a southwest wind at 37 and it's 15. It's 3:06. I'm Roman Hader.
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8: 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Whether it's around the boardroom at work or the kitchen table at home, we want to tackle the things that get in our way, the obstacles that hurt us, that keep us stuck, because we want to move forward. We want a better life.

0: years ago, I opened a little tiny, cute 400 square foot space. And last month, we actually moved into a space triple that size.
1: So, wow. And now you have employees?
0: Yes, I have one full-time employee. And then I just have helpers on the side that come in when I need them.
1: Incredible. Now, when you started this, you're at your kitchen table. You got a Cricut and just started making some shirts. What happened?
0: It started from a sobriety journey, a recovery journey. I was coming clean off of a 7-year battle of crystal meth.
1: Ooh.
0: And so I needed something to occupy my time. Mm-hmm. So I didn't trust myself with money. I didn't know what to do with money. So I threw it in crafting. I paint. So I had a lot of arts. And initially it was to get my artwork on shirts. I wanted to know how to get my artwork on shirts.
1: Right.
0: To raise awareness of addictions in our community. Mm-hmm. And it grew from there.
1: Now, if we can go back a little bit further, you said a 7-year addiction with crystal meth. Sherry Dubois is with us today, business owner in Regina, Saskatchewan. And it started at a kitchen table when you were trying to recover from drug addiction. 7 years addicted to meth.
0: Yes.
1: Tell me about that. What was that like?
0: Oh, that was a battle. I didn't think I would get out alive.
1: No.
0: No, I was in complete darkness. 7 years of consistent using. 2 years of trying to get off it, relapsing. And yeah, I had enough.
1: I suspect it's a lot harder than just, I had enough one day.
0: Yeah, I had two friends that died actually back to back, and it just tugged something in my heart. And I'm like, you know, we would sit around and say, we're going to get better. We're going to be better for our kids. And we just didn't know how to do it. We didn't know the supports or the steps to take to do it.
1: And so did you end up quitting cold turkey? What did you do?
0: No, I actually took... It took many, many tries.
1: Yeah.
0: But I used the system. I started reaching out to all of the programming that was available to me. I put myself in treatment. I went to our local beach and I sat there and I set up a tent and I sat there for a whole summer, just reconnecting with Mother Earth, just grounding in general and just realizing how life was substance free. Like I was substance free, which was very, very weird.
1: Was it harder to not have anything to mask, to distract yourself?
0: It hurt.
1: Yeah, there's a lot of pain.
0: It hurt. Yes, oh. I was in so much pain, but I really learned how to, you know, pray and seek a higher power. And it's, it was a lot of self-reflecting from within and realizing like, what is it that made me addicted? Like, what is it? Why am I so hurt that I needed drugs or substances? What am I hiding in there? Like, I knew there was a deeper wound in me.
1: Yeah.
0: And I started to do the work to remember past traumas that I went through growing up.
1: There's a reason people want to avoid thinking about those things and feeling those things.
0: Yes, yeah. Absolutely. Growing up, I was, I'm the first generation that hasn't been to residential school. But I'm also that generation that felt the effects of it. So yeah. Growing up on the reserve, addiction was normal. Addiction was normal. Like drinking and drugs was a normal everyday thing that we seen. So growing up, that's what I fell into.
1: Mm.
0: And just because it was the norm.
1: Right. Because there's so much pain.
0: Yes.
1: That collectively people could not look at.
0: Yeah. I think it's so much easier for people just to mask the hurt with substance to forget. So that was a lot of masking the hurt.
1: You speak a lot now to younger people specifically on these types of things. What do you say to, let's say, a teen or a young adult that maybe there is some substance use, maybe substance abuse going on? What do you like to say to them?
0: I just like to tell them, like, life's hard. Let's deal with those issues now. Let's talk about them. Let's talk about the ugliness. Let's talk about the traumas, the hurts. Let's, you know, what's hurting you? And, you know, it's okay to talk. I think the biggest thing is to talk, because growing up, we were always told to be quiet and just don't say anything or keep it to yourself. Don't cause trouble. It was such the norm, you know, like even to not cry. Like I remember being told, don't cry or I'll give you something to cry about.
1: Oh, yeah. We heard that.
0: We weren't allowed to cry, right? And now it's like that hurts. Our emotions are meant to be bottled up. We're supposed to let them out. And, you know, healing is speaking the truth, what happened,

0: accepting it and, you know, trying your best to find forgiveness for whatever it was that happened to you. For me, it was a lot of forgiving, and it doesn't just happen overnight. It's like it's a long journey. Like, I'm still on my healing journey.
1: Oh, Sherry Dubois is here, business owner in Saskatchewan. Where would you say you're at now? Would you say you feel free? You don't have any of this trauma anymore. You're walking in total freedom.
0: I wouldn't say it's total freedom. I feel free, but I believe that healing never ends. There's always something. Like, just this morning, I was thinking, and, you know, I had a memory of something that happened as a child, and I was able to process that feeling, that memory. And I was also just, you know, I let it go. I give it over to God now. It's like, you take this. I'm not meant to carry this. And I forgive them. I forgive them. Even though I don't really forgive, I have to say, yeah, forgive, I forgive, I forgive, because it's, you know, some things are so traumatic that it's not that easy to forgive, but we can trick our mind by just saying, I forgive them. And in that way, I feel free. Is, you know, unforgiveness, it holds us back, I find. You know, all that unforgiveness, it stunts the growth of who you can potentially be.
1: When I'm working with people, sometimes I find it helpful, instead of saying, you know, forgive them, I find it easier to say, I release them. I release them.
0: I like that.
1: I let them go. I don't hold anything against them. I release, and I believe I've done this in my, I release you from having any power over me.
0: Yes.
1: Having any control, power over my thoughts, my feelings, my life. I'm going to walk in freedom. I release you.
0: I love that. That's great.
1: Yeah. Sherry Dubois, business owner of Pass the Message Custom Designs and Apparel. You overcame addictions. You started with a Cricut making shirts on your kitchen table. Now you have a thriving business. You're getting all kinds of calls and tons of shirts being made for Truth and Reconciliation. I love that. As a proud Cree Indigenous woman, when we come back, I want to know more about that part of your story and what that means for you. Will you stay with us, Sherry?
0: Absolutely.
1: Sherry's story is a reminder that where you start doesn't get to decide where you finish. When we come back, I want to take this conversation into Truth and Reconciliation. What does that mean for Sherry in terms of identity, culture, and what Truth and Reconciliation can look like for each of us? It needs to become personal. We'll be right back. It's A Better Life with Jen Dean on 980 CJME and 650 CKOM.
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1: I'm Jen, I'm your coach, and this is the show about building a better life. Your health, your money, your relationships, your family, and sometimes just figuring out how to handle the hard stuff life throws at you. Sherry Dubois is a Regina business owner, an Indigenous woman who overcame more than 7 years of meth addiction. Today, she runs a successful business, employs a team, and speaks to groups about overcoming. Sherry, with Truth and Reconciliation Day coming up this Wednesday, what does truth and reconciliation mean to you?
0: It's a pretty big deal. I feel like it's a perfect time to have conversations around healing and, you know, what people been through, what they overcame, the resilience. You know, many people didn't make it home. Many bloodlines were ended there. But a lot are speaking about it. And I think it's just to make space to have the conversation of what it was. What is it? Why is it important?
1: It's interesting because on the one hand, I feel like we need to have the conversations and be willing and open to hear them. Mm-hmm. But on the other hand, do you feel like it's not really fair that you have to educate everybody on this? Maybe do we have to do our own work too? Like, what do you think?
0: I think just having people speak their stories, I think this is all new, right? Every year it's new and more stories are coming out and we're talking about it. You know, say 10 years ago, we never talked about this, yeah. Right? So it's very new territory for people to tell stories. I had a grandmother that passed away with many stories that she didn't want to talk about. So we don't even know, you know, one side of our family is unknown because she doesn't want to talk. She didn't want to talk about it.
1: Right.
0: Yeah.
1: Right. So. Which probably goes back to trauma.
0: Yes.
1: And how we didn't have the tools to process it.
0: Absolutely.
1: What would you say Truth and Reconciliation Day means to you personally?
0: For me, it makes me realize like the resilience that's within me, you know, to overcome such a traumatic childhood upbringing and then to be able to own my addiction problem, speak about my addiction problem and be the voice for, hey, we do recover. We do get better. It's about healing. Let's heal. Let's talk. Tell me your stories. Let's cry together. Let's, you know, that's not fair. Life's not fair. What happened? But we can move forward from it.
1: Do you ever feel like you are standing on the shoulders of your ancestors?
0: Absolutely. I know that they fought. They were resilient people. They were very strong-willed people to be able to have me here today. It's such an honor. I just think about what they went through. We went back to one of the old homesteads a couple months back behind our house on the reserve, and my mom was telling stories of how they used to go and pick medicines and go and they had medicines for things. But I'm like, how come we don't do that today? They were amazing. Like, they had to get up and hunt and collect food, and we have the luxury to just go to a store. It's just crazy.
1: Would you ever want to start leaning into some of those to relearn so that you can pass it on to your kids and grandkids one day?
0: Absolutely. I think that's one part that is missing. I feel like it's missing for me, is I don't have that knowledge of what are those medicines? What is the, how to even hunt? I would like for my kids to know how to hunt. But we weren't taught that. Yeah, my mom has stories about it, but it was never passed on to us. You know, it was never, no one was there to teach us how to do that.
1: Do you feel like there's time to do that still, or do you feel like that's done?
0: I believe now there's a lot of programming I see coming out with connecting back to our roots. So it's just a matter of, you know, where do I plug into, or where do I plug my kids into for these kinds of things?
1: Yeah. Do you think your ancestors are proud of you?
0: Oh, absolutely. I know it's their prayers that are probably being answered. You know, I know they probably prayed for me, and I believe that's what helped me get out of that addiction and break that cycle to be that generational cycle breaker.
1: Sherry Dubois, generational cycle breaker. Mm. Put that on a t-shirt, why don't you?
0: Yes, we should.
1: Sherry Dubois is joining the show today. She is a business owner in Regina. She owns Pass the Message, but also she is a proud Indigenous woman. And Truth and Reconciliation is coming up right away this week. What would you love families, businesses to do? Is there anything, let's say, a business owner, an employer could do for Truth and Reconciliation Day? What would you love?
0: I think just to tell the story, to have a discussion about it, to make people aware of what went on not too long ago. I think just education is a big key, and compassion.
14: I should mention, because this is part of the work Sherry does, she owns Pass the Message Custom Designs and Apparel in Regina. She creates Indigenous designs for Truth and Reconciliation shirts also. She does huge orders, but she also does custom orders too.
0: Yes, absolutely. One of the big things I love doing is people's own artwork on shirts. So that really gets me excited.
1: You have ways to do that.
0: Yes.
1: And Sherry, if people want to book you, because I know you do speaking, you teach workshops, where would they go to find out more?
0: Yeah, you can go to my social media, which is all Pass the Message. Or I also have a website, www.passthemessage.ca.
14: Sherry said something really simple. Listen to the stories. But I don't want us to just hear that, nod thoughtfully, and then go and make supper and forget about it in the busyness of our day. What does it actually look like to stop and listen? Here's my challenge for you. Sometime this week, I want you to intentionally find one Indigenous story you haven't heard before. Could be a podcast, an interview, an article, a local event, somebody that is sharing their own experience. And here's the trick. Don't listen to decide your opinion about it. Don't listen to come up with your response. Just listen to understand. Put yourself into that person's shoes. And just imagine, what would that have been like for them? What happened to that person? How did it affect them? What do I understand now that I didn't understand 10 minutes ago? Residential school survivor, Geraldine Shingus.
15: Like, you know, I really feel the love, like, you know, from the community and across Canada. Like, you know, it's really important, because when we were in residential school, all we experienced was hate, you know, and like, we had to unlearn that hate. And now you see us, like, you know, you've seen it in Ottawa, you see it here in Winnipeg and across Canada. All the survivors are just feeling that love. And one thing I want to share is Justice Murray Sinclair said to the survivors was, "I see you, I hear you, and I believe you." And I think all Canadians need to take that same perspective. Thank you.
14: That was Geraldine Shingus, residential school survivor, speaking with APTN in 2023. And before we leave this conversation, I just want to acknowledge the man Geraldine mentioned there, Murray Sinclair. He was Anishinaabe, and the Chief Commissioner of Canada's Truth and Reconciliation Commission. He helped lead the work that resulted in the 94 calls to action. Murray Sinclair passed away in November of 2024, but his work continues to shape this conversation today. Maybe the best way we honor that work is exactly what Sherry challenged us to do today. Keep listening, keep learning, hear the stories. Something else in Sherry's story really stuck with me. What happens when we stop running from the hard stuff in our own story? Grief, sadness, regret, shame, all the emotions we would very happily unsubscribe from, yes. But what if those feelings aren't the enemy? Coming up on the show, let's make friends with some of the emotions we hate the most, because as uncomfortable as they are, they are helping you build a better life. Stay with me. It's A Better Life with Jen Dean on 980 CJME and 650 CKOM.
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18: It's 3:30. I'm Roman Hader. The cost of filling your grocery cart could rise even further. Food researcher Sylvain Charlebois tells the Evan Bray Show that higher diesel prices are already putting more pressure on the cost of moving food around the country. He says trucking companies are already looking at fuel surcharges as their costs start to climb. Conservative leader Pierre Poilievre says he wants to eliminate all tax on diesel sales until at least Canada Day. Poilievre pitched a proposal today in Ottawa saying he would extend the full fuel excise tax cut until July 1st of next year and remove the GST from the purchase of fuel. It was an exciting end of the week for the Saskatchewan Indian Institute of Technologies. Together alongside Boeing, they held the grand opening of their expanded Saskatchewan Aviation Learning Center in Saskatoon. The center's expansion comes amidst a shortage of skilled workers across Canada's aviation industry. In Regina and southern Saskatchewan tonight, partly cloudy and a low of 8. Tomorrow, partly cloudy and a high of 19. In Saskatoon and central Saskatchewan tonight, clear and a low of plus 5. Tomorrow, clearing in the morning and a high of 19. In Regina, partly sunny with a northwest wind at 31 and it's 15. In Saskatoon, mainly sunny with a southwest wind at 37 and it's 15. It's 3:31. I'm Roman Hader.
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14: It's Jen, and this is the show where we talk about what it takes to create a better life. I am your coach, a life coach, family coach, your health coach, and we gotta talk about feelings today. Imagine if you could take a pill, if there was a medication that would allow you to never feel a negative emotion ever again. I don't mean medication we currently take for different things, of course, for chemical imbalances in our brain. I mean not a single negative emotion. Would you take it? Would you put up your hand and say, yes, no more fear, no more guilt, no more regret, no more worry, no more sadness, no more anger? Would you take it? I think a lot of us would definitely consider it because those feelings are hard. But here's the thing. I don't like feeling those things either. Zero stars. Would not recommend. No, thank you. We spend an enormous amount of energy trying not to feel uncomfortable. We don't want to feel those feelings. We distract ourselves. We keep busy. We scroll. We eat. We shop. We pour a glass of wine. We work more. Anything but sit there and feel the thing. But what if some of the emotions we're desperate to get rid of are useful? How do you make friends with the feelings you hate? It's Jen, and on a better life right now, we are going to make friends with the feelings, the things we don't like. We think feeling bad equals something has gone wrong. There's a problem. But actually, feeling regret, feeling worry, feeling shame, that tells you something. When I work with clients, when I'm teaching workshops, if we could move past that uncomfortable feeling, if we could sit in it for a minute and then realize, wait, this means that it matters to me. The reason I worry so much about my kids is because my kids are the most important thing in my life. The reason you worry so much about your career is because it matters. It's important to you. And that's a good thing. The reason you have regrets is because you don't want to hurt people. The reason we have shame is because we want to show up our best. Trust me, I still have shame. I still have shame about how I came across in a chemistry class in grade 11. I still have shame about the stupid thing I said at a Christmas party about 8 years ago. Yes, thankfully, I only said that dumb thing once and I learned. Regret is the world's most annoying teacher. Nobody enjoys lying awake at 2 a.m. replaying something they said in 2009. But regret can tell us, hey, I don't like how I showed up there. That's not who I want to be. That's information. So we allow it to be there, but we don't live in it. We use it. When you feel regret, let it be there and ask yourself, what would I do differently if I got another shot at this? That's how regret becomes growth. Sadness. We treat sadness like it's a problem to solve. I need to make it go away. But sadness can slow us down and it can make us pay attention. Sometimes the appropriate response to something sad is being sad. Sometimes you need to acknowledge this hurts. I cared. This failed. I miss this person, this scenario. It mattered. Grief. Oh, grief. Grief isn't only death. We grieve relationships, health, a job, kids growing up, the life we thought we'd have, a version of ourselves that's gone. Don't rush yourself through it because you're uncomfortable being uncomfortable. Ask, what exactly am I grieving here? Naming it can be surprisingly powerful. It's Jen. And in order to step into a better life, we have to acknowledge what is. We can't ignore the hard emotions. Shame. This one needs a distinction. Shame can be destructive when it turns into, I am a failure, rather than I failed. I made a mistake. I did something bad. When it becomes who we are, this is where it's, I am broken. Something is wrong with me. If there's something to repair, own it. Apologize, change the behavior, make amends. But you don't get bonus points for emotionally punching yourself in the face for 6 months. Take the lesson, make the repair, and keep moving. This one is a big deal. Shame, I believe, is the worst emotion for us. We hate it. We will do anything to avoid it. Dr. Gabor Mate is a physician and author who spent decades studying trauma, stress, and addiction. He makes an interesting and kind of scary point about shame.
2: Any addict is deeply suffused with shame ever before they become an addict. Shame is one of the outcomes of trauma. Trauma instills, infuses a shame-based view of oneself. There's something fundamentally wrong with me, which feels terrible. Addiction is one way to temporarily escape the shame, because then you get that hit of dopamine. In that moment, you feel very alive and valid, and there's no sense of shame at that moment. But then immediately afterwards, the shame should come back in. So in one sense, addictions are a temporary efforts to escape from shame, which can create more shame. But the added things that they're ashamed of themselves because of the addiction. They were ashamed of themselves long before the addiction. That's the whole point.
14: Dr. Gabor Mate would say, we need to deal with the shame. We need to process it, preferably before there are addictive habits or behaviors. The next time you get one of these emotions you'd normally like to shove into a drawer and sit on, name it. What am I feeling? What is this? Is it sadness, worry, shame, regret? What is it? Get curious instead of immediately trying to get rid of it. Why am I feeling this way? And then, do you need to grieve something, repair something, change something, accept something? Here's the thing. You don't want to let the emotion drive the car. They are not in charge of us. We do not let our emotions run our life. But we also don't shove it into the trunk. It's allowed to be there, just in the back seat. So let's have courage this week. Let's name it. Let's let those feelings be there. Let's ask ourselves why they're there. Do we need to do anything about it or just accept it? And know that you're going to be okay. You can handle feeling sad. You can even handle feeling shame. We don't appreciate and love fiercely when we also don't know what it's like to miss that person, to be devastated, to be heartbroken. In order to have a better life, that means accepting all of the parts of ourselves. This is the whole range of being human. Coming up on the show, we are going to return to truth and reconciliation. What happens when you start asking questions about your own family's history and discover something you didn't know was there? 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
14: In your family, has anyone ever shocked you with something? You found out about something in your family later in life and you didn't know, or maybe you had a suspicion. You'll be able to relate to this. We're ending today where we began, with truth and reconciliation, from a very personal place, because sometimes learning about our history isn't just something that happens to someone else. Sometimes you start asking questions about your own family, and what you discover changes the way you see your own story. That happened to Amanda, and I wanted you to hear what she learned, what surprised her, and what it means to her now. Truth and Reconciliation Day is this Wednesday, and we're asked to take a look at the 94 calls to action for truth and reconciliation, to learn and acknowledge some of the past and recognize Indigenous culture in our own town, in our cities today, in our families. Amanda Fisher is joining us. Amanda, now you have a different story because you weren't aware of some of your Indigenous heritage. Tell us, how did you first learn about this and what has it been like for you?
11: So my grandfather always told us that we were First Nations, but we didn't really know what that meant because my great grandmother, she always refuted it. She always said, no, we're Scottish. That's it.
14: Oh.
11: And her siblings, on the other hand, are definitely not pale skin like she was. Actually, my grandmother's first cousin is on Chief and Council in Fisher River, Manitoba. So we found that out, I want to say about 10 years ago. And then when there was a law that was changed where when Indigenous women married white men, they would lose their status and they wouldn't be able to pass it on to their families. That law has changed. And so when that changed, we started applying, kind of thing. And my grandmother still was like, no. And then it was actually my mom that reached out to her uncle to say, hey, can we use your long form birth certificate? And that is how our family got our status cards and stuff. So what was really interesting to me, though, I always felt like something was missing. I always felt like this longing for cultural connection, you know, like it just didn't fit. But then as I'm learning more and engaging myself a little more here and there, I was like, well, this makes sense. Like, it makes sense what they did on the farm to do it this way, not just like your regular typical commercial farmer. Like, it was more from the ground and that kind of thing, right?
14: Interesting.
11: I don't know how to explain it, but it was just this parallel connection that we always had without it ever being said.
14: Amanda Fisher is on the show today, a coworker friend of mine at Relco Radio, but later in life, discovering her First Nations heritage. Now, what have you learned exactly? So your First Nation is?
11: We are Cree. So the band would be Fisher River in Manitoba, where it comes from.
14: And wait, would that be anything to do with your last name, Amanda Fisher?
11: It sounds like it would, but it wasn't. My last name's from my father's side, but it's my mom's side I get my status from. So it's weird.
14: Interestingly. Okay, so later on in life, you were able to get status.
11: Yes.
14: Has that changed anything? Are you now more interested in learning about culture, heritage?
11: For me, having the card, it was just having that it's verified. I can look at something tangible and I can see like, hey, I belong, kind of thing. Mm. And I'm still trying to figure out what that all means, but it's kind of an emotional healing kind of awakening, I guess. You know, like it's
14: right.
11: Just, finding this new inner self that has just been dormant for so long. Because like you said, like we've always felt it in a weird parallel way. I don't know how to describe that. But like the teachings that we had as a kid growing up on the farm is very similar to what the elders teach and how they farmed and did stuff on the reserves. But it was never said.
14: But you feel like there's something coming full circle.
11: Yes.
14: Hmm.
11: Yeah.
14: And now with Truth and Reconciliation Day this Wednesday, mm-hmm. what do you feel about that? What do you think about that?
11: So it wasn't until we got to do the Truth and Reconciliation, it was like an education course that we took.
14: Mm-hmm.
11: I didn't realize that people like me are also included in this. So when there was a section talking about, well, there's a bunch of people who completely lost their culture, lost their connection, lost like just cut kind of thing. And then I realized like, hey, I have a lot of teachings that I need to go through. And
14: right. And
11: I didn't know that was part of the Truth and Reconciliation Day. We're really lucky that my great grandmother didn't go to a residential school and all the trauma that is passed down. And mm-hmm. I mean, don't get me wrong. We all have trauma, but we didn't have that in our family. So with Truth and Reconciliation, that means to me, it's kind of like, oh, I feel guilt that our family got off a little lucky mm-hmm. and it could have been a lot worse.
14: Right.
11: But that's also acknowledgement on me knowing, like not feeling that and saying I am kind of lucky this didn't happen and need to be better.
14: I absolutely hear you. And when I talk to some people that have felt this way, that there's this whole past that they didn't have access to, some people, they feel stuck. I don't feel like I really fit in anywhere because I don't really know enough of my heritage and culture to feel like I fit in my First Nations heritage.
11: Yes.
14: But yet I don't feel like I don't belong there. I feel like I don't know enough to fit anywhere.
11: Yes. And that's what I always felt like. There's nothing right. And even mm-hmm. when we found out that, hey, you are Cree. Well, there's no language. There's no teachings. I don't have access to an elder. All of that valuable.
14: Yeah.
11: Valuable stuff. I don't even know where to go. So it was fun because we had Mosaic here. And you were there and the drums were beating and it just like hit me right in my heart. And I'm like, wow, this is what I'm missing, right? Like this is a part of my heritage that I could belong kind of thing. So it's just it's a different way of learning and a journey, I guess you would call it.
14: Yeah.
11: And taking back the heritage that we lost.
14: Amanda Fisher on the show today, learning later in life of her First Nations heritage. You said you always kind of felt like there was something.
11: We were always told, like I said, my grandpa always said, you guys are First Nations. But it was my great grandmother that was like, no, we're not going to acknowledge that because that's how she grew up. And that's what could have saved her life.
14: Do you feel like you have a whole lot to learn in a very short amount of time?
11: I feel like I have a lot to learn, but I feel like I still have my whole life.
14: Yeah.
11: Right? Like, I feel like I could always be learning more.
14: So. I think that's a really good way to think about it. Not to feel like I have to catch up on all of this past.
11: Yeah. Yeah. I just feel like the situation is just so, it's hard. Other than your direct siblings or your direct family, who else could relate to it? You know?
14: Yeah.
11: So it's kind of hard just to be on the outside, I guess, feeling like an outsider.
14: Amanda, a lot of people in my limited knowledge, a lot of people that have Indigenous faith and culture, they rely heavily on ancestors. They think a lot about the ancestors that walked before them. Do you find that you're leaning into that a little bit?
11: Well, it's definitely like the creator. Yes, we went to church, we got baptized, but I've never been like a follower of that faith kind mm-hmm. of thing. But I always felt like, you know what, there is this superior.
14: There's something bigger.
11: There's something bigger.
14: Yeah.
11: And then with Indigenous, they call it the creator. And I'm like, that's it. That's it.
14: That fits for you.
11: That's it. And it's just like that weird connect where it's like, I feel like it's just a puzzle piece that I'm fitting into.
14: Well, I'm really happy. I'm happy that you're able to walk this out well and to consider yourself lucky, to feel grateful that you get to learn this heritage now and that you have your whole life to do it.
11: Yes. That's exactly the feeling. It's just like, I'm lucky to be able to do this and be on this journey of finding our family's ways.
14: Thank you, Amanda, for sharing your story with us today.
11: Thank you.
14: I think there's something really powerful about being willing to learn more about where we came from, even when what we learn is complicated. Truth and reconciliation isn't just one conversation. Part of our job is to stay curious, keep listening, and be willing to know more than we did yesterday. That's it for our show this week. 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
19: It's 4 o'clock. I'm Roman Hader. A response from protesters following a planned teardown of a Saskatoon encampment. Why your groceries could get even more expensive, and a proposal plan to try and make diesel more affordable. In Regina, mostly cloudy and it's 15. In Saskatoon, mainly sunny and it's 16. Supporters of Regina's downtown encampment are pushing back against the city of Saskatoon's description of a protest they joined this past Thursday. Five Regina housing advocates traveled to the city as crews prepared to take down the encampment near 20th Street and Avenue K. The city had said an aggressive protest made that work unsafe, citing vulgar comments and protesters surrounding contractor vehicles. Our Jacob Amauer has their response.
20: Sean Cook says protesters formed a human chain around a truck carrying fencing as crews prepared to tear down the camp. He says it was a tense day, but if standing against the teardown earns him the label of an aggressive protester, he'll take it.
21: One of the news stories actually labeled us aggressive protesters.
1: which I wear that with a badge of honor.
20: Cook says they went north to show solidarity after seeing Saskatoon grapple with many of the same issues they've been dealing with at Regina's encampment. In Regina, I'm Jacob Bamhauer.
19: The concerns of the homeless will be heard within a Saskatoon courtroom tomorrow. That's when lawyer Crystal Fafard will argue for a stoppage on the city from clearing and fencing that encampment. She's hoping for a permanent injunction that would stay in place until every person in the encampment has had housing found for them.
2: I'm representing this community and I'm Indigenous. There will be the judiciary there and there will be the city there. With those three entities, I suppose, coming together to make a reasonable decision.
19: Fafard says she's representing the concerns of safety that the community in the encampment has. The city will be representing the safety concerns for the greater community and beyond. The cost of filling your grocery cart could rise even further. Food researcher Sylvain Charlevoix tells the Evan Bray Show this week that higher diesel prices are already putting more pressure on the cost of moving food around the country. He says those rising fuel costs could impact your grocery bill sooner than you think.
21: We're looking at an extra 0.6 percentage point on inflation retail within 4 to 8 weeks.
19: He says trucking companies are already looking at fuel surcharges as their costs start to climb. Amid those rising diesel prices, Conservative leader Pierre Poilievre is pitching a plan to cut federal taxes to ensure Canada has affordable supplies.
22: Poilievre says Canada already produces enough diesel to meet national demand, but transportation bottlenecks have left some regions dependent on U.S. imports. He proposes eliminating all tax on diesel sales until at least Canada Day by extending the full fuel excise tax cut until July 1st of next year. He's also advocating GST be removed from the purchase of fuel. He added that the Conservative plan would expand refining capacity, help refineries process more Canadian crude, and build the transportation and storage infrastructure needed to supply every region. Don Mitchell, The Canadian Press.
19: A new partnership is providing some new opportunities for students on the prairies. Just this week, Boeing, alongside the Saskatchewan Indian Institute of Technologies, held the grand opening for its expanded Saskatchewan Aviation Learning Center in Saskatoon. Riel Bellegarde is president and CEO of the SIIT and says it will expand their capacity for students, now having around 50 a year.
24: This investment was so important because we couldn't keep up to the demand. There's a growing demand, a long waiting list of individuals who actually want to come through and take the aircraft maintenance program and the avionics program.
19: On top of aiming to increase the number of aircraft maintenance engineers in the province, the Learning Center also aims to support the organization's avionics program. The latest local news is as close as your phone. Check out CKOM.com and CJME.com, Saskatchewan's homepages for news. It's 4:04. Sports from the Green Zone. The Toronto Blue Jays capped a disappointing season this afternoon with a 5-1 victory over the Cincinnati Reds at Rogers Center. Veteran starter Max Scherzer delivered a vintage performance with 7 strikeouts over 7-plus innings. There's only one Saskatchewan matchup in the WHL tonight. The Swift Current Broncos are taking on the Regina Pats this afternoon. At last check, we were in the third period. It was 3-2 for the Pats. It's 4:05. Regina and southern Saskatchewan tonight, increasing cloudiness early this evening and a low of +5. Tomorrow, partly cloudy and a high of 19. In Saskatoon and central Saskatchewan tonight, clear with a risk of frost and a low of +2. Tomorrow, mainly sunny and a high of 19. Across Saskatchewan today, in the Battle Forts, 16, Prince Albert 16, Swift Current 15, Weyburn 16, Estevan 15, Yorkton 15, and in Moose Jaw 16. In Regina, mostly cloudy with a west wind at 13 and it's 15. In Saskatoon, mainly sunny with a southwest wind at 35 and it's 16. It's 4:06. I'm Roman Hader.
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3: Good morning. Happy Sunday. It's Brittany Caffey here with you, taking a little break from Saskatchewan stories to join you for Garden Talk this morning. I'm here with Jill Van Dyvendyke and Robin Adair from Arborcrest. Good morning.
5: Morning, Brittany.
6: Good morning.
3: Okay, so if you have a question, you can give us a call, shoot us a text at 1-877-332-8255. We're already getting a couple of questions in. But as I look out the window this morning and look at all of the trees changing colors, we've clearly got trees on our mind if Robin Adair is here.
5: Yeah, happy to answer any questions that people have and by text or by email. And let's focus on trees today. Let's have some fun.
6: Yeah, so Robin is an expert in being an arborist from Arborcrest, and you're also involved with Tree Canada as well. So a wealth of knowledge here in the studio. How many years have you been doing all things trees?
5: I had a company in Calgary for 10 years. I was actually at the

0: spring if they need it. And that way you go back to the tree year after year, or maybe every three years, and you see what you've done to it and try to keep it alive. And that's the rewarding part of it. And then we get to know the clients. We get to know the clients' kids. Kids get houses, and it's really rewarding that way. So it's a lot of fun.
1: Really watching something grow with you is an exciting experience, and to be a part of that, something. I know lots of people are even doing that as like a memorial, they'll plant a tree in memory of somebody, or they'll have a big event in their life, whether it is a wedding, an anniversary, or even a child being born. They'll plant a tree and they'll watch that grow up with you throughout life and then pass it on to the next generation too. So really neat how much trees impact us.
0: I was in Kindersley last week, and they do that for, they do a memorial tree for the parks program. So they have a memorial tree program. You could donate on behalf of a loved one. And so, yeah, it's neat to see that sort of thing.
1: Amazing. Now, you were busy yesterday. Tell me a little bit about the initiatives that Tree Canada was doing yesterday. You had, I think you said over 65 volunteers come out.
0: Yeah, it was a lot of fun down on 14th Street and Preston Avenue. So this is part of a greater program across Canada. There's 1,200 volunteers that come out across Canada on 14 different projects. And ours is the Saskatoon project, of course. And luckily, Miwasan takes care of most of the work for us. They do a great job. They source the plants. They have a designer on staff, landscape architect. So she does the design. I kind of oversee the design and pick the plants. And they prep the site. They put down mulch. We have the watering done. And they're awesome. Great team. Great to work with. And so then we got volunteers that come out and plant. And as part of National Tree Day, we had MLA Tejinder Grewal out. He came and did a speech for us. Our major sponsor is BMO. So BMO, Bank of Montreal across Canada is the major sponsor. And yeah, just a lot of fun planting trees. A beautiful day yesterday.
2: I hear there was one special volunteer there, Robin, that you should probably give a shout out
0: to. Shout out to my mom, Joan, 84 years old. I said, you should just come out. Oh, I don't know if I can walk that far. And like, all she had to do is walk from her car to a chair. And then she's handing out cookies and drinks to people. Had a great time. She had an awesome time.
2: Amazing.
1: Such an intergenerational activity too. Cool.
2: All right. Cool. We're going to head to the phone line. So again, if you have a question, give us a call, 1-877-332-8255. Right now we're going out to Indian Head to chat with Judy. Good morning, Judy.
3: Good morning. I have a question about skybound cedars. The heavy rain, we had about 7 inches of rain within a 2-week period. We have skybound cedars at least 3 years old. They've done really well, but since that heavy rain, there's so much browning on them, and in the mostly interior, but lots of it. And I'm just concerned. I think it was way too much rain. So I have a question about going in and trying to trim off the dead, or is there any extra precautions for winter we need to take? We usually wrap them, but it's becoming a chore. We have 7 of them. So if you have suggestions for that.
0: And when did they start turning brown on the inside?
3: It was after this heavy rain. They've done really well. They've been very healthy. We watered them in drought, but we don't overwater when we get lots of rain. And it just since that,
0: Well, I wouldn't be too worried about it if it just happened in the last, say, 3 weeks or so. What happens with all the evergreens this time of year is they turn yellow in the interior. We get about, I don't know, 70 or 80 phone calls to our office every year about, my evergreens are changing color, but it's as long as it's only the inner needles. The inner needles only last 4 to 5 years, and what we'll call needles on cedars. But if it's showing a little bit of yellowing, it's just because we had that frost about 2 weeks ago, and then now the inner needles are changing color. So as long as the outer part of it is healthy and doing well, then should be okay. But I know we've had a lot of rain. Cedars usually can handle a fair bit of water. Mm-hmm. So is your soil well drained, or is it clay?
3: No, Indian Head soil tends to be kind of clay, but it's well drained. And they said the cedars have done very well. They look so beautiful and healthy. So, should I get in and trim the dead off, break it off? I know I won't trim any brown if it's got green further down on the stalk. You don't want to cut the whole.
0: Yeah, anything green, leave it. So if it's completely, branch is completely browned off, then you can prune it out. I like to take a garden hose. I guess we're giving it more water, but anyway, take a garden hose and just blast all that old, brown stuff off there. Clean it off, get it freshened up.
3: Okay.
0: And, it should be good into the winter. You could also give it a fertilizer, a fall fertilizer.

0: fertilizer.
1: Oh, okay. Like
0: a, evergreen fertilizer just to help acidify the soil. Okay. Cedars like a little bit more acidity, so I know using aluminum sulfate would help too.
1: Okay, that's good. We'll do that. And just one quick question. The mock orange, because things are still so green and even had some blooms on a mock orange, is it good to leave the pruning that you have to do on them till later into October here?
0: Yeah, you can prune a mock orange actually right even early in the spring as well, because they flower on new wood. So I don't take I don't tend to take any dead wood out unless it's really obvious. But I usually like to leave that mock orange. We call it leggy. It just likes to be leggy, likes to be thick, and just a little bit of light shaping before the flowers come out, and then should still have lots of flowers next spring.
1: Okay, thank you. And I just wanted to tell you, even though I don't phone in all the time, we learn so much from your show. We love to listen to it. So appreciate that. Thank you.
2: Thank you.
3: Thanks so much for the call, Judy. All right, now we're back in Saskatoon with Lorraine on the line. Good morning, Lorraine.
4: Good morning. We're not quite in Saskatoon. We're about 10 miles southeast of the city. We had a case of needle cast that Dutch Growers kindly diagnosed for me. And I treated about 100 green and blue spruce in July three weeks in a row. And I was so pleased. They were looking wonderful. And then last week, one day, the sun was just shining right on about a 50 or 60 foot evergreen in our front yard. I think it's a white spruce. And I think it's got needle cast, but it's there on the inside, not the outside, not on the tips of the branches. So that spurred me to go for a walk in our tree line. And I have a lot of Scots pine as well. And they have a similar where it's on the inside of the tree moving out. So I called Arborcrest, and you will be coming out one of these days. But I guess I just wonder, how common is this? And I'm very discouraged right now.
0: Yeah, it's very common. Like I just said earlier, we had that frost a couple weeks ago, and we get inundated with calls about this. Evergreens, spruce, pine, Scots pine, cedars, the whole gamut of evergreens. They'll shed those inner needles, and it's like their fall color. That's what they do. It's as long as it's only the inner needles, those only last for 4 to 5 years. They don't need them anymore. They shed them, and I wouldn't be too worried about it. It's a natural thing that happens every fall as the other trees turn color as well. That's the evergreen color.
2: So you're not worried about it being the needle cast on these ones is what you're saying, right?
0: Yeah, needle cast is right on the tips, and you can really only diagnose it in the spring when the needles are just coming out and you need a magnifying glass to diagnose. It's really tough to diagnose, but there's just so much drought on the prairies we've seen for 12 years. Luckily, this year was actually a beautiful growing year. We had lots of rain. So we have some different things we can do and help you out, and look forward to hopefully seeing you soon.
2: Yeah. Sometimes with the needles dying from the inside out too, you can see a little bit of spider mite and stuff like that, but we're going to be going into a season where they're not actively moving. So, the fall is not really the time to treat that either.
0: Right. Yeah. So yeah, any treatments for needle cast will be next spring. Maybe a fertilizer program, mulch, water. We'll come and help you out.
4: All right. Thank you so much. Awesome. I feel much better.
3: Thanks so much for the call, Lorraine. All right. We're going to take a quick break, but we'll be back to answer more of your questions. You can give us a call, 1-877-332-8255. I'm Brittany Caffey here with Jill Van Dyvendyke and Robin Adair, and you're listening to Garden Talk on 650 CKOM and 980 CJME.
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10: Saskatchewan builds some very large things. There's a lot of talk about the scale of nuclear power plant construction. Yes, they are very large projects, but we've built big things here before. Some of our potash mine expansion projects a few years ago and more recent new builds have rivaled nuclear builds and in some cases were larger. These projects created thousands of jobs both during and after construction. More importantly, we've been an economic island in Canada because of potash. It has insulated us from economic storms, and now we're adding data centers to our portfolio. As new major projects are being considered for Canada, we need to remember that we've built big things before and can do it again. We're also organizing and can quickly talk to each other to get things done. We're on a first-name basis with each other. Saskatchewan builds some very large things. I'm Eric Anderson from CIMSA.
5: Prosperity Saskatchewan, presented by the Government of Saskatchewan and Nutrien. Garden Talk, Encore Edition, recorded earlier for broadcast now on 650 CKOM. News, talk, sports.
3: Good morning. I'm Brittany Cafay here with Jill Van Dyvendyke and Robin Adair. This morning we're talking all things trees on Garden Talk, and we're going to talk a little bit about fertilizer right now. So Jill, you typically tell people do not fertilize in the fall. Is that right?
2: Yeah. And typically you want your trees, your shrubs, your perennials, all those plants that need to put their energy back into the root system. You want them to go dormant. But we were on the last segment and Robin was mentioning about giving some things, some fertilizer if they're struggling or if they need a little extra help. So I wanted Robin just to kind of touch on that and what you mean by that and maybe which blends to avoid and which ones to use.
0: Yeah, so a lot of the professional arborist companies around the prairies in North America actually do a fertilizer program once in the spring, once in the fall. So for us, for the fall, it's such a short growing season. So our fall, we start fertilizing late August into September. We're almost done. So we have about 400, 500 clients we go and see. And so right now, this time of year, what we want to do for sure is just keep that nitrogen low. We don't want to produce more new growth or encourage the tree to put on any new growth.
2: And the nitrogen is the first number in the fertilizer.
0: Yeah. And then the second and third number is what we want. So mm-hmm. we want those roots to get a boost and start growing. So the this time of year, the soil is warm, even right into October, maybe early November, depending how things go, those roots are growing. Mm-hmm. It's the put out the most of the roots, 1.5 times more root growth than in the spring. They love it. The soil's warm. They're downloading. So they're downloading the nutrients as those leaves turn color. They're downloading their nutrients in the roots. Those roots are ready to grow, ready for next season. Mm-hmm. So that's why I want to give them a little bit of a root boost and get them healthy.
2: Yeah, so like a 10-52-10 fertilizer, giving them a shot, especially if you're doing some transplanting or some new planting. Or I know you can even buy some liquid root fertilizer too and mixing that in and giving them that shot of just a heavy root feeding fertilizer is really good for that fall,
0: absolutely,
2: fall
0: yeah,
2: planting.
0: Absolutely, really good for it. So for our awesome. Tree Canada plantings, we recommend it to our people, our administrators are taking care of these plants. So just Throw a 10-50-210 in mix in for the fertilizer for the fall. Just make sure that the roots are happy and healthy for next year.
2: Awesome. Well, thanks for clarifying that.
3: Yes. All right. If you have a question for Robin or Jill, you can call 1-877-332-8255. Back on the phone lines now, we have Anne in Humboldt. Good morning, Anne.
11: Good morning. I'd like to know how to prepare my asparagus for the winter.
2: Yeah, so how old is your asparagus patch, first of all?
11: 3 years.
2: 3 years. So you're just starting to get those fronds getting a little bit bigger. Have you been able to harvest any yet?
11: This spring we had a few spears.
2: Okay, so any of the spears that are the size of a pencil or the size of your pinky, you can go ahead and harvest those, and just harvest them and cut them down to the ground. Everything else with the asparagus, I like to leave things up. So you want all that energy to kind of be dying back down into the roots every year. If you have an area that maybe doesn't have much snowfall or maybe the snow just blows off, you can put some mulch around your asparagus plants, but asparagus generally tend to be really tough. So make sure you're not overwatering it. They tend to like well-drained soil and not to be too wet. So there's not a whole lot you need to do for the wintertime for them. I wouldn't cut down those ferns unless you're going to be harvesting them so that the energy can go right back down to the roots. And then in the spring, I just give them a light prune and clean up all the wood.
11: Oh, okay. So in the spring, then you can cut them down before
2: exactly.
11: The spears.
2: And then all the new growth will come up from the base.
11: Okay. Another question I have, of course, we had lots of apples this year, and of course we had lots of apples fall on the ground.
2: Mm-hmm.
11: Is it okay to work those apples into the ground when we mulch it?
2: We'd probably prefer you not to. There's the apple maggots that will come out. The fly will, it's in the apple, and then it comes out as a worm when they land on the soil and goes back into the soil. And so if you leave the apples on the ground, you might start that process over again. I generally say as soon as the apples are ripe, try and pick them and try and get them before they land on the ground or from leaving them on the ground too much. And that will prevent that cycle of those apple maggots. So cleaning up your apples, I would say is really important. If you want to save your apples, you can take them to the side and maybe put them into a compost bin and do it that way. Robin, do you have anything to add that way?
0: That was my plan for this afternoon.
2: Yeah.
0: I got to pick my apples that have hit the ground that I didn't get a chance to harvest because you hit the nail on the head there. Apple maggot, we have lots of it around Saskatoon.
2: Mm-hmm.
0: So yeah, the fly, it's got a little checkerboard fly. It flies around in the spring. It lays its eggs in the apples just as they're forming. And then in the fall, as they fall to the ground, then they pupate, they get in on the soil, and that just makes more apple maggot. So definitely want to take those apples that have fallen, put them in a compost, and yeah, that's sanitation's the key.
2: Yeah, for sure.
11: Okay, now that's September ruby. Now we also have a crab apple tree there. It would be impossible to pick up all the crab apples that are fallen. Is it okay to work those in?
0: No, I'd get rid of them as well. So you want to, every 3 years, want to put a shape. So what I'll do on my own apple trees is get an arborist out, prune them down by about 10-15%. That just makes them stronger. It stops the apples. If you get one a year like this year when the apples are just so heavy, you don't want any branches breaking. So it's just terrible when we see an apple tree that's kind of completely broken. So you want to keep those boughs pruned back just so it keeps that tree stronger. And then you have less apples to pick. You got better apples or crab apples and then less ones to pick up in the fall.
2: Yeah, so sometimes even like using a shovel and a garbage bag is what you have to do with those small ones just to get them off the ground because picking them one by one by hand is pretty tricky. But sometimes a shovel or a rake helps you out a little bit with that too.
11: Okay, thank you so very much.
3: Thanks, Anne. Happy apple picking. All right, we're going to head over to the text line now. We have a text from Jamie. Someone gifted me two little oak trees. One is about 10 inches tall and one is about 12 inches. Can you tell me how to plant these properly and the care going forward?
0: Love oak trees. They're just awesome. You plant an oak tree for your grandkids and their kids. Mm-hmm. You plant them for slow grower. They're strong. They're slow grower. And they're going to be a great tree for years to come. So with any tree planting, we do this when our Tree Canada planting. We always get everybody together, and this is how we plant a tree. So first you take it out of the pot. You make sure that the roots are going out like spokes on a bicycle, like the roots are all going out in all directions. You don't want those roots girdling in a circle. So you take about, you have to dig the hole twice the size of the root ball, maybe even three times if you got bad soil. So get that root ball or that hole nice and wide. You only need to dig as deep as the container, so you don't have to go any deeper than that. But get some nice garden mix, get some compost, get some nice black dirt in there around the roots. Plant it up, compact it as you're planting. So you push down with your hands or push down with your feet. Take those air pockets out. And then here's the key is putting mulch down. Wood chip mulch over top of those, that little oak tree, just to hold the moisture in there is just going to make that tree so happy. And it's going to grow and have a lot of fun with that tree.
2: Yeah.
3: Jamie's also wondering, with a little tree like this, will they require any trunk guards for the winter?
0: We're putting on all of our trees we get from Dutch growers, you get from everywhere. Anything that's grown up 2.5 feet, or usually it's when the first branches are about 2.5 feet, we put a weeping tile. So we put a 4-inch weeping tile, super cheap, cut it vertically, put it around the trunk. That's going to protect from the sun, from sunscald. That's going to protect from rabbits, which we've got lots of rabbits around. Mm-hmm. Going to protect from voles. So it's just, you get those voles underneath the snow in the winter, and then all of a sudden the snow melts, and now your bark is gone on your apple tree. These little oaks might be a little bit too small yet, but definitely good to protect the trunk.
2: Yeah, and if you have a yard that's maybe open, or maybe you have deer or rabbits or things like that, you can always, for the first winter, put a little deer fence around it too, yeah. Or put a little snow fence around it, and that will protect it from the winter too.
0: We were at Hudson Bay planting a week and a half ago, and there's deer, when I drove into town, there's 40 deer in the ditch, and that's right where we're planting trees. So as soon as we had great volunteers out, they had the school group out, came in waves, and everybody had a hand in planting the trees. But as soon as those trees went on, the communities in bloom, ladies came out and said, we got to put fences around these things because otherwise the deer would eat them. And yeah, so that's what you got to do. We do that at acreages too, because as soon as you plant a fruit tree at an acreage, those deer are right there to get it. And so, yeah, we put a snow fence up about 6 feet around these trees just until they're mature enough to handle.
3: Yes, all right. We're going to take a quick break for the news, but we'll be back to answer more of your questions. I'm Brittany Caffey here with Jill Van Dyvendyke and Robin Adair, and you're listening to Garden Talk on 650 CKOM and 980 CJME.
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12: I'm Roman Hader. Higher food prices are changing the way Canadians shop for groceries. Sylvain Charlebois with Dalhousie University's Agri-Food Analytics Lab tells the Evan Bray Show people are making more trips and becoming more strategic about what they buy. He says shoppers are increasingly checking prices before they even get to the store and making shorter, more frequent trips to stretch their grocery budgets. The concerns of the homeless will be heard within a Saskatoon courtroom tomorrow. At 2 o'clock, lawyer Crystal Fafard will argue for a stoppage on the city from clearing and fencing the large homeless encampment at 20th Street and Avenue K. She's hoping for a permanent injunction that would stay in place until every person in the encampment has housing. A new partnership is providing some new opportunities for students on the prairies. Just this week, Boeing, alongside the Saskatchewan Indian Institute of Technologies, held the grand opening for its expanded Saskatchewan Aviation Learning Center in Saskatoon. In Regina and southern Saskatchewan tonight, increasing cloudiness early this evening and a low of +5. Tomorrow, partly cloudy and a high of 19. In Saskatoon and central Saskatchewan tonight, clear with a risk of frost and a low of +2. Tomorrow, mainly sunny and a high of 19. For news anytime, go to cjme.com and ckom.com. I'm Roman Hader.
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3: Good morning. I'm Brittany Caffey here on this beautiful Sunday with Jill Van Dyvendyke and our tree expert, Robin Adair with Arborcrest. We are getting a ton of questions about trees, which is perfect when we have the tree expert here in studio with us. I'm going to hop right back to the text line. If you have a question, you can give us a call, shoot us a text at 1-877-332-8255. Dean in Saskatoon is wondering, is it too late in the year to plant trembling aspen?
0: No, it's a great time of year to plant. That's why we do all our Tree Canada plantings this time of year. So I always find it's tough for people to plant in the spring in Saskatchewan because it gets so hot, you know, so those plus 30s. We landscape all year long, but this is a really good time to plant. Mm-hmm. Like we said earlier, the soil is warm. Those roots just love growing into that new good soil that we're putting around the roots. Trembling aspen, native plant, beautiful tree to plant. So yeah, everything should do really well there.
3: Perfect. Okay, Barry from North Shore Fishing Lake says, we have some poplar trees and willows that have low-hanging branches that we want to trim. What can you advise? And then he gives us like multiple choice here. Mm-hmm. Cut tight to the tree or leave a small bit. Should I paint? When should I cut?
0: Wow, these are all good pruning questions.
3: Yeah, berries on the ball.
0: Yeah, exactly. So I always say that you need to take a class or a pruning workshop before you really start pruning your trees. You can do a lot of damage to a tree if you prune it improperly. So The rule of thumb that's always been is a 45 degree angle from the trunk. So you want to have, you don't want to cut a flush cut up against the trunk. You want to cut at a 45 degree angle. Now, before you do that, you, if you got a long branch going out 30 feet, you want to take some weight off of it first, because if you all of a sudden make a cut on the top of it, that whole branch is going to swing down and it could tear out. So you want to take a whole bunch of weight off those big willow or poplar branches first. And then you finish off with a nice 45 degree angle, nice clean cut. So you could probably YouTube it, Google it, kind of just on making those basic pruning cuts. So we don't want to leave a stub. We want a nice 45 degree angle, clean cut. And then, we don't put any pruning paint over anything. I think I pruned my mother-in-law's birch tree once in April. She's living in PA, and we had to do a pruning cut on the birch tree. So we had to put a little pruning paint over there just so it didn't bleed sap. But, there's no professional arborists around North America that use pruning paint anymore. I know it's readily sold. We just use pruning paint when we're doing surgery on trees, putting bolts in trees. We'll put a little pruning paint over it to cover up that shiny look. But yeah, just good pruning cut. Take a pruning class. No pruning paint. I think that was all his multiple choice questions.
3: Also, when to cut.
0: Oh, okay. Yeah, when to cut. No, the willows and poplar anytime. They're, you can prune them any time of year. I touched on it a little bit. Maples and birches. This is kind of like the last month to prune them. We don't prune the maples and birches in the winter, but for willows and poplars, good to go.
2: And then I'm just going to put a little plug in for you. So your website is amazing. Can you give us the URL for your website or the address?
0: Yeah, it's just arborcrest.com. So arborcrest.com. And yeah, we have all sorts of tidbits and information on there and how to prune. And I'm actually doing a workshop next Saturday for the Saskatoon Horticulture Society. We're doing a pruning workshop here. I think it pretty much sold out. Like, it sold out right away. Everybody wants to learn how to prune, so we'll have multiple workshops there next spring as well.
2: Amazing. Yeah, there's a wealth of knowledge. I know I even head to your website. There's some great diagrams you have. It shows you, like, okay, I'm going to be pruning my cherry trees. How do I do that? So there's some great diagrams, great resources. And of course, you see everything. So you get those top questions and you can put that information to work here for us.
0: Yeah, you bet.
3: All right, we've got a text here from Pat in Saskatoon. My potentillas are scraggly and full of dead branches. Can they be cut back to the ground to rejuvenate them?
0: Wow, she answered her own question.
3: There we go.
0: Yeah, that's what we do a lot of times. So we have a shrub, we got a lilac, we got a Nanking cherry, we got a Cotone aster. It's just not doing well. Scraggly is a good term for that. So right now they're all downloading all their nutrients into the roots. So anytime, say, between December and April, you can cut that thing right to the ground. It's going to freak your spouse out. Your spouse is, what are you doing? You're cutting all our shrubs to the ground. It's like, no, just wait, see what happens. And then sure enough, next spring, it'll start to grow back. And then by August next year, it might be for potentilla, it might be a foot tall. And then you can keep that potentilla at a nice shape. It's going to get rid of all the dead wood, get rid of all the disease. And yeah, it's rejuvenating, as she said. So we call it rejuvenation pruning. So, we do it for a bit of time. So if you look at it monetarily, are we going to charge the client $150 to prune this mock orange and they'll do all sorts of stuff to her Nanking cherry? Or we just cut it right to the ground for $40 at a quick cut with a chainsaw? And it's actually better to do that quick cut right to the ground, and it's more rejuvenating for the plant.
2: Mm-hmm. Okay, great. I love that you're like thinking of all sides of it, of, okay, what is going to do for the plant, but what is also more economical for the client too? Thank you.
0: Yeah.
3: Perfect. All right. We are getting a very common question today, and it's about browning on cedars. So I'll ask this one. We're going to have to do it once per segment. But this is Arlene in Saskatoon. A lot of cedars in the yard, 20 plus years old. They have a lot of browning on them. Is that typical for this time of year?
0: Well, yeah, seems to be a theme today.
3: Yeah.
0: I can see a theme happening with, we had that frost, right, about 2 weeks ago. Got down about -2 at my place, and my pumpkins are cooked. I should have covered them up, but I didn't have time to cover my pumpkins. So as long as the needles are only on the evergreens on the inner needles, then that's just normal. That's going to be normal fall color. We're trying to put our social media out as much as we can on this because we get so many calls about it, but, not to worry. But, if they aren't doing too well, if maybe they weren't doing too well over the summer, then start a fertilizer program next spring and get them back into health. And then the rest is mulching. So making sure they're properly mulched. so that those roots are insulated. We get those freeze thaws now. Our winters used to be consistent, and now we're getting plus 15 one day and minus 15 the next day. It's really hard on those roots, especially for cedars. If it's, well, it could be the wrong variety cedar too, but yeah, so that mulch is going to insulate the roots. And then proper watering. So just making sure that the roots are not sitting in water. Make sure that they're well drained, and they should be great and healthy.
2: Now, my question for you that goes along with this, for browning of the cedars, when should I be concerned? Like, what time of year am I seeing browning on my cedars that I'm like, ooh, this is a problem? Like, right now you said it going into the fall, it's had a little bit of frost. Some of that browning, if it's new browning, it's kind of normal. But what time of year would that not be normal and you should be worried? Yeah.
0: In the spring would be the time to, if it's starting to brown, but then usually it could be a spider mite issue. Mm-hmm. Spider mites love cedars. They love that. It's like a condo for them. They're just in there and they're loving it. They're all just happy in there. So take a water hose out in the spring, wash it down. You could even do that, like I said, this fall. Get that brown washed out. It'll be ready for spring next year and we all happy.
2: Hey, awesome. Yeah, keeping that tree healthy, giving them that fertilizer. For mulch around the base, how deep am I going around the base of the tree with mulch?
0: Yeah, don't do what I did in my yard and just kept mulching forever. Yeah. I didn't realize I had my crew out mulching because we have unlimited mulch. We generate mulch every day. But I had a couple of ash trees that we got up to about 6 inches of mulch, and then it's the spring and they're not leafing out. And it's almost early summer. They weren't leafing out. It's like, oh, I was just too much mulch around them. So we pulled back the mulch. So generally with mulch, it's good that you brought this up. So no more than 3 inches or 4 inches at maximum. So we tell our landscaping crews, put about 4 inches in, it'll settle down to 3, and that's perfect. And you don't want any mulch volcanoes. So you don't want any mulch up against the trunk. The trunk of the tree can't handle moisture. So basically you want to mulch up about 4 or 5 inches, then down. Kind of down towards the trunk so it's not touching the trunk.
2: So you're better to make a well around the tree, yep. Almost like a moat, and right. Then with your mulch and then have it build up of about 6 to 8 inches away from the trunk.
0: Yeah. You see the city of Saskatoon spec, it's all the trees have to be mulched. It's horticultural gold.
2: Mm-hmm. Awesome.
3: Horticultural gold. Mm-hmm. I love that. All right. We're going to veer away from trees for one question. This is from Cheryl in Mormon. My rhubarb was harvested completely in late June. After that, it didn't grow at all during the summer. Will it survive the winter?
2: Yeah, most likely it will. You'll want to make sure that you don't have it too wet going into the winter season will be really important. Rhubarb likes well-drained soil, so that would be one thing. If you do find it's really wet in that area, just take a piece of rhubarb and poke some holes around it. Get some air down to that base, and that will help you up. But if you want to throw a little bit of mulch on it, you can for the winter time, and do that a little bit later on. We're still getting quite a bit of sunshine happening during the day. So if there's any leaves on it that are on there, leave them on there until the first hard frost hits them so that the energy can go back down, but you'll most likely be good to go. Those rhubarbs are pretty tough.
3: Perfect. All right. We'll be right back to answer more of your questions. You can give us a call, 1-877-332-8255. I'm Brittany Cafe here with Jill Van Dyvendyke and Robin Adair with Arborcrest, and you're listening to Garden Talk on 650 CKOM and 980 CJME.
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3: I'm Brittany Caffey here on this beautiful Sunday with Jill Van Dyvendyke and Robin Adair with Arborcrest. If you have a question about anything garden, trees, plants, you can give us a call, 1-877-332-8255. We're heading back to the text line. This one's from Marie from Watrous. Is it too late to cut down our gooseberry hedge? They haven't produced since we planted them about 6 years ago.
0: Yeah, that goes back to the rejuvenation we were talking about. We're getting in the Well, it's a little bit early, so I would wait till usually about December. Let that final little bit of nutrients download into the roots and then cut it right to the ground. So, gooseberry hedge, cotoneaster hedge, carragana hedge, same thing. We treat them all the same. We take the chainsaw. Be careful if anybody's using chainsaw, by the way. Make sure they're using the proper, equipment and personal protective equipment. But, well, we cut those shrubs down to about 6 inches. Then we take a rake. And we rake out all the leaves and old dead stuff and deadfall out of there. And then we cut it right to the ground. And that'll stop those, if you leave those stems on, it kind of stops the new growth from growing. So yeah, it's just cut it right to the ground, comes back nice and fresh, get rid of all the deadwood, all the diseases maybe that are still in there, and give it a little bit of fertilizer in the next spring and it'll grow.
2: Now you said December, wait till December. If we get a huge snowfall before that, I hate saying that word, but if we do get one before your 1st of December, should you wait till spring if you can't get to the bottom of that plant?
0: Yeah, so then yeah, just wait. You're covered in snow. It's insulating the roots. It's insulating the plant. And then just wait till April, usually about March. You guys, your gardenscape, usually mm-hmm. the third week of March, things are melted enough to get out and get those trees to the shrubs to the ground. And then, yeah, then they're going to be growing like weeds after that. So if you have, say, a shrub, say if you're doing one lilac shrub and it has about 10 stems at the bottom, you're going to get about 30 stems coming back. So you might want to selectively prune some of those out the next year, and then the next year after that, prune some of those out so you get a nice, healthy, well-structured shrub after about 3-4 years.
2: Okay, good to know.
3: Perfect. Yep. Dawn in White City has texted in, what's the best time to trim oak trees? The trees are about 10 years old and 20 feet tall, low branches about 2 inches in diameter.
0: The tricky thing about oaks is they look like the whole thing is dead. I call it the Halloween tree.
2: Me too.
0: Just look crazy. They just look crazy in the winter. It's really tough to tell what's dead and what's alive. You really have to see if there's buds on them or not.
2: And the branches kind of look gnarly.
0: It's Halloween. They're a scary tree. So there's two sides of this in horticulture. I haven't really made a decision in my mind what's best for oaks, but I don't mind pruning them in the summer. I just find they're easier to deal with in the summer. You can tell exactly what's dead and what's alive.
2: You can see the shape in the summer.
0: Yeah, exactly. So they're just really tough to tell for the average pruner what's dead and what's alive in the winter. But there's some sides of the arborist world say, oh, no, you can only prune your oaks in the winter. So who do you believe?
2: I guess the answer is you could do either if you wanted.
0: Yeah.
2: If you're doing like a big pruning job, probably best to do when the tree is dormant, maybe, though.
0: Yeah, absolutely. Yeah. Yeah. And there's all sorts of rules around what size of cut you can make off a trunk. Like you can't take the same size branch off that's the same size of the trunk. It's just going to be too big of a wound. So sometimes you just have to shorten that branch back, wait a couple of years, wait for the trunk to get bigger, and then that branch will stay small, and then it won't be such a big wound.
2: Okay.
0: These are all sorts of things we learn in the pruning world. And
2: tricks of the trade,
0: yeah.
3: Perfect. And speaking of Halloween trees, this is a complete tangent, but I have a friend who has a nice big tree in their front yard, and for Halloween, she does what she calls trick or treat. They literally use clothespins to clip bags of chips onto the tree in their front yard, and people can come and grab their treat from the tree,
0: awesome.
3: Which is so sweet.
2: It's kind of cute.
3: I really like it. All right. This is a text from Brenda in Saskatoon. How much to trim back my shrub? It's a spirea.
0: Like how much to take off, I guess,
3: yeah.
0: Or how much money it costs to prune it?
3: Well, maybe both.
0: So the rules of trees is everything's a third. So you don't want to take off more than a third generally of a tree. And what shrub is it again?
3: Spirea.
0: Oh, spirea. So yeah, that's a small shrub. You can, same thing, rejuvenate it right to the ground. Some people just cut the spirea down by about half. So it stays, more upright. Cause sometimes if you cut a potent tiller or a spirea to the ground, it'll just sort of flatten out along the ground for a couple of years, and then you have to do some corrective pruning on it. So,
2: or you'll get a hole in the middle.
0: Yeah, exactly. So, sometimes just taking off those tall, dead heads, cutting those down, so cutting about half. And then, should be good.
2: I like to shape mine and make them nice and round. So then when the blooms come off, it's just like this big puff ball of pink in my yard. And then like you do, I every like probably 3 years, cut them down even more so that you get nice and full.
3: Okay, speaking of the shaping, do people get creative with pruning here, or are we just like pruners in Saskatoon?
0: No, there's some creative people out there shaping trees. We've had people shaping dragons in their Cotoni Aster. We've had this duck down on part in on Sask Crescent. I've seen all sorts of stuff out there people have fun with.
2: Maybe not as much as what they do in Japan, where everything is shaped, and it's just, it's a real skill set that has been passed down from generation to generation. But you also remember the little bit of a longer growing season that they might have.
0: My son plays hockey in Lethbridge, and you think Lethbridge, it's Alberta, Cowtown, you know, that sort of thing, ranching. They have the most beautiful Japanese garden there. They have a real Japanese culture there. And I asked him, like, how long did it take to prune that Muga pine? It took him a week. To shape that Muga pond like the way that they want it, and it's awesome.
2: Amazing. A cut today, stand back, look. Yeah. A cut tomorrow, stand back, look.
0: Yeah.
2: See how it grows, and it's really like a feeling that people have when they're into their pruning too. Yeah. Like,
3: so if you're looking for a new hobby, pruning.
0: Well, Tommy Lee from Motley Crue. If anybody knows Motley Crue from back in the 80s, Tommy Lee is a huge bonsai guy.
3: He
0: loves bonsai.
3: If Tommy Lee can do it, so can you. We're going to take a quick break, and we'll be back to answer more of your questions. I'm Brittany Caffey here with Jill Van Dyvendyke and Robin Adair with Arborcrest. 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
17: Good evening, I'm Roman Hadar. A response from protesters following a planned teardown of a Saskatoon encampment. Why your groceries could get even more expensive, and a proposed plan to try and make diesel more affordable. Supporters of Regina's downtown encampment are pushing back against the city of Saskatoon's description of a protest they joined this past Thursday. 5 Regina housing advocates traveled to the city as crews prepared to take down the encampment near 20th Street and Avenue K. The city had said an aggressive protest made that work unsafe, citing vulgar comments and protesters surrounding contractor vehicles. Our Jacob Bamauer has their response.
18: Sean Cook says protesters formed a human chain around a truck carrying fencing as crews prepared to tear down the camp. He says it was a tense day, but if standing against the teardown earns him the label of an aggressive protester, he'll take it.
19: One of the news stories actually labeled us aggressive protesters, which I wear that with a badge of honor.
18: Cook says they went north to show solidarity after seeing Saskatoon grapple with many of the same issues they've been dealing with at Regina's encampment. In Regina, I'm Jacob Bamhauer.
17: The concerns of the homeless will be heard within a Saskatoon courtroom tomorrow afternoon. That's when lawyer Crystal Fafard will argue for a stoppage on the city from clearing and fencing the encampment at 20th Street and Avenue K. She's hoping for a permanent injunction that would stay in place until every person in the encampment has had housing found for them.
20: I'm representing this community and I'm Indigenous. There will be the judiciary there and there will be the city there. With those three entities, I suppose, coming together to make a reasonable decision.
17: Fafard says she's representing the concerns of safety that the community and the encampment has. The city will be representing the safety concerns for the greater community and beyond. The cost of filling your grocery cart could rise even further. Food researcher Sylvain Charlebois tells the Evan Bray Show this week that higher diesel prices are already putting more pressure on the cost of moving food around the country. He says those rising fuel costs could impact your grocery bill sooner than you think.
26: We're looking at an extra 0.6 percentage point on inflation retail within 4 to 8 weeks.
17: He says trucking companies are already looking at fuel surcharges as their costs start to climb.
1: Amid those rising diesel prices, Conservative leader Pierre Poilievre is pitching a plan to cut federal taxes to ensure Canada has affordable supplies.
4: Poilievre says Canada already produces enough diesel to meet national demand, but transportation bottlenecks have left some regions dependent on U.S. imports. He proposes eliminating all tax on diesel sales until at least Canada Day by extending the full fuel excise tax cut until July 1st of next year. He's also advocating GST be removed from the purchase of fuel. He added that the Conservative plan would expand refining capacity, help refineries process more Canadian crude, and build the transportation and storage infrastructure needed to supply every region. Don Mitchell, The Canadian Press.
1: The term strategic autonomy was highlighted in Foreign Affairs Minister Anita Anand's address at the United Nations General Assembly yesterday. She said Canada's foreign policy is guided by the goal of establishing autonomy in strategic fields to limit superpower coercion. The speech echoed Prime Minister Mark Carney's ideals over the past year about middle powers forging deeper ties and working with countries on shared goals. A potential game changer in the fight against cancer. A blood test that could detect the disease in its early stages has been recommended to the FDA for approval. ABC News medical correspondent Dr. Darian Sutton has more.
5: The biggest question here is, does testing in this method actually help people live longer? That's a question that researchers are still working on. But now that this is recommended, there's huge potential that it might be covered by insurance in the future.
1: The American Cancer Society estimates cancer will cause more than 600,000 deaths in that country in just this year. A new partnership is providing some new opportunities for students on the prairies. Just this week, Boeing, alongside the Saskatchewan Indian Institute of Technologies, held the grand opening for its expanded Saskatchewan Aviation Learning Center in Saskatoon. Riel Bellegarde is president and CEO of the SIIT and says it will expand their capacity for students, now having around 50 a year.
6: This investment was so important because we couldn't keep up to the demand. There's a growing demand, a long waiting list of individuals who actually want to come through and take the aircraft maintenance program and the avionics program.
1: On top of aiming to increase the number of aircraft maintenance engineers in the province, the Learning Center also aims to support the organization's avionics program. The latest local news is as close as your phone. 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In Regina and southern Saskatchewan tonight, increasing cloudiness early this evening and a low of plus 5. Tomorrow, partly cloudy and a high of 19. Tuesday, sunny, windy, and a high of 21. In Saskatoon and central Saskatchewan tonight, clear with a risk of frost and a low of plus 2. Tomorrow, mainly sunny and a high of 19. Tuesday, sunny and a high of 20. 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
0: 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I'm Brent Laux, and we've got another very interesting

0: 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And this week, I understand we're going to build off those past programs and discuss current farmland values, sales, and transitions. Kevin?
1: Well, that's right, Brent. You know, and when making the decision to sell, rent, or transition a family farm, there's a lot of factors that come into consideration, right? And often it's not just the money behind it. You know, family and timing really play a huge role. And, you know, over the last 35 years, I've done literally thousands of financial plans. And obviously, one of the areas that we specialize in is planning for farm families. But, you know, Brent, usually these plans had two or three scenarios. So the first one was someone was going to retire. They're going to pass the farm on to the next generation. Second scenario was that they retire, then they sell the equipment, they sell the inventory, and they turn around and rent the land out. And then the third one was to simply retire and sell out all the assets completely. So land, equipment, grain, everything's gone. But, you know, all of these different outcomes, all these different scenarios have different outcomes. You know, there's different tax considerations and different degrees of planning. And, you know, what I've noticed recently is that there's more interest in the selling side of things. So families are considering that more often. You know, 10 years ago, very few farms were even willing to consider that option. But now people are asking to see what the numbers look like. They want to see how that plays out. And I think, you know, these subtle shifts are really important, and they're things that we should all make sure that we stay aware of.
0: Interesting. I'm looking forward to having us dive a little deeper into this topic. Remind us, if you would, Kevin, how your partnership with Tim began and how it's evolved to help your farm clients navigate the financial and real estate consideration of renting, selling, or transitioning their farm.
1: Yeah, you know, I think Tim and I met, it's got to be going back 13 to 15 years ago now, and we were both in a business group called EO, and it's a group where business owners come together, they share best ideas and best practices, and they try and help each other out. They just give each other advice on their businesses and so on. And we're really happy now that Tim and I reconnected through another colleague of ours about 3 or 4 years ago now, and we've been working together. He's been a great asset to PWM. Obviously, we've got a lot of farm clients that are thinking about, you know, transitioning the farm. They don't know who to turn to. So Tim adds some great advice, not only in selling the land, but also some of our clients that are expanding and wanting to buy property, or even getting feedback with some of those younger farmers on, is this the right time to purchase a piece of land? Mm-hmm. How does that play into their situation? So it's been great to have him as part of the PWM team that we can lean on for his expertise.
0: Well, welcome back to the program, Tim. You've spent over 30 years advising Saskatchewan farm families on land values, sales, transitions. So when you look at today's farmland market, Tim, what feels meaningfully different than even 5 or 10 years ago?
2: Yeah, well, let me put it this way. So for the first time in 20, 25 years, the market is split. And what I mean by that is good land in good areas is still selling strong, it's selling fast, it's selling at full value. But average land in more moderate areas, it's sitting longer. There's fewer buyers coming to the table on that stuff. And even in some cases, we're seeing prices drop a little. So I've never seen that split before. For, you know, two decades, regardless of the quality of the farmland, demand outran supply, and values climbed close to 10% per year. But, you know, right now there's roughly $1.5 billion of farmland listed in Saskatchewan. And in a typical year, that number is closer to $400 to $500 million. So, you know, I want to be fair about that too. So like in the last 5 years, we've had the lowest inventory ever. So we're not at record supply yet, but the trend is definitely up and buyers finally have choices. So what I'm seeing is that buyers will still pay all-time high prices. They just won't pay them for anything. And it has to fit their operation and their long-term plan. And they're becoming very strategic. And honestly, I don't blame them. So what's different? Sellers and buyers are close to even for the first time in a generation. So the market isn't weakening, but I'd say it's maturing. So the real question for this fall is there enough demand to absorb what's currently for sale?
1: Yeah, those are some good points. And, you know, Tim, farmland values have risen obviously sharply over the past decade or the last 15 years. So when a farm family asks you, are values peaking or is it just the new normal?

0: typically help them think about when they're trying to answer that question?
1: Yeah, the first thing that I ask them is, what do they mean by peaking? Because usually, you know, people mean one of two things. Is it going to level off, or is it going to fall off a cliff? And those are two very different conversations. So here's what I know to be true. I don't see a cliff. I think we will level out, and I could see some softening in places. But if values do drop, I don't expect it to be dramatic. So this looks like, you know, to me, like the market is moving sideways for a year, maybe two. Supply is moving up, demand is moving down. And when those two lines intersect, prices flatten. So where it goes after that, you know, I can't honestly kind of say, but I think that's healthy. Like for 25 years of constant appreciation, that's not normal. So what's happened is that land has never been more expensive relative to the income that it can produce. Farm credit actually put a number on that this spring. So for grain and oilseed producers, 39 cents out of every revenue dollar now goes to a land payment. That's the highest it's been since 2000. And we've actually surpassed the Americans, who sit at 33 cents. So that's on land that you already owned. Mind you, buying new ground at today's prices is even a heavier lift. So when families ask me if this is the top, I turn it around. You know, I ask them about their timeline, right? If you're planning to farm for another 20 years, 30 years, this is noise. Just carry on, right? Be strategic about it. But if you're thinking about an exit, sooner may be better than later. Not because I think the floor is falling out, because if supply keeps climbing and buyers keep getting choosier, that changes who's going to show up for your farm and how much they're willing to pay. So you've got time to decide. Just don't confuse that with having forever.
2: And Tim, you've been very clear that agriculture itself isn't weak, but that pressure in other parts of our financial system can then spill into farm credit. So what do you think producers misunderstand most about how credit conditions actually tighten?
1: Yeah, I think the biggest misunderstanding is that farm credit only tightens when agriculture weakens, right? A lot of it starts outside of agriculture entirely. So nationally and internationally, there's real pressure in areas like commercial real estate and those loan portfolios. So when that part of the system gets stressed, lenders get more cautious, and just as importantly, so do their regulators. So that risk sensitivity, it spills over even into agriculture. So credit is cyclical. You know, when the broader market system tightens, we're going to feel it too. So, and every producer, you know, rarely experiences a sudden no. It's subtler, right? Its approvals take longer. There's more conditions to that loan approval, more cash put down, or different covenants in the agreement. So, you know, I'll be honest with what I'm seeing. Credit is tighter than it was 6 months ago or a year ago. And I think it's going to keep trending that way. You know, we're having more conversations about a sale or a partial sale driven by financial pressure. And I expect that, you know, applications to the Farmland Security Board this winter for debt mediation will be up. So, you know, again, we're coming off historic lows, so there's only one way to go. And I don't want to raise an alarm, but it is a real trend and it's moving in one direction.
2: And I would think a lot of farm families just assume their friend, the banker, sees their operation the same way they do. But based on what you're seeing,
3: where do those perspectives tend to diverge?
1: Yeah. And I've been on both sides of that desk. I was a lender before I did this. So I've asked those questions and now I sit with the families kind of answering them. So, you know, a family looks at their operation and sees history and capability. Hey, we've handled tough times before. You know, a lender sees risk and exposure. So neither one of us is wrong. They're just doing different jobs. So, you know, land has appreciated so much that every balance sheet looks strong, you know, but the bank isn't lending against your net worth. They're lending against your ability to repay. So, you know, lenders, they got to consider many things, you know, but they're primarily looking at your working capital, right? What's left after you pay your short-term bills, measured against your annual expenses? You know, half a year is reasonable. A full year means that you can put next year's crop in without borrowing a dollar. So, and the second is debt service coverage, right? What's left over after your operating costs before you make any loan payments? So divided by those loan payments. So At one, you're just covering your debt with nothing to spare, and lenders usually want a ratio of 1.25, just so that there's a little bit of room in there. So working capital, it gets you through the season. Debt service coverage gets you through the loan. So if you know those two, when you walk in to talk to your banker, you're well ahead of the game.
0: Tim, you know, you mentioned how in many instances survivability matters more than growth right now for a lot of farmers. And for a producer who's maybe feeling the pressure to keep expanding, how do you help them reframe that instinct?
1: Yeah, most good operators, they're wired for growth, right? The pressure is real. And so your neighbor comes up for sale once every 25 years, you miss it and you may never, ever get another shot at it, right? You already own the equipment. So more acres means lower cost per acre. And if you have a son or daughter coming home, the operation has to carry two families. So every one of those makes sense, but that's what makes it hard. It's not bad thinking. You know, at these values, what gets you into trouble isn't necessarily a bad decision. It's a good decision without any room left over. So, you know, I ask a different question, not can you afford this? Most operators can still make the payment work on paper. I ask, you know, what you've got left after it closes. If the crop is short and prices are soft, are you still comfortable, right? Growth is a strategy when, you know, opportunity is abundant. But right now, for some people, simply surviving is a strategy. And the operators who stay strong through this stretch, they're the ones that will be buying when everyone else is selling.
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2: Welcome back on our Money Sense program. Interesting conversation about farmland values with Tim Hammond, realtor, and of course Kevin Hegedus is here as well as we continue our conversation on this very important topic. Tim, you remain very bullish on the farmland values long term. What fundamentals give you that kind of conviction, even when these short-term conditions feel a little noisy these days?
1: Yeah, I am. And it's not just because people need to eat. I mean, everybody says that. But here's what actually convinces me is land values, they follow revenue. And that tie matters more than anything. And Saskatchewan's ability to produce revenue, it's strong. And it's trended upward for the last 25 years, as long as I've watched it anyway. So, and the climate is changing. And I understand that that can be a difficult subject, but I'll tell you plainly what it means for Saskatchewan so far is we're getting more moisture, we're getting more heat units, and we're getting more production. And we now grow crops in this province that we wouldn't have grown 35 years ago. So that part of climate change has actually worked in our favor. So the second is innovation. Like I'd argue that this province is as good as it gets anywhere in the world. You know, like look at our shift to zero till. Like we took 20 to 30% of our acres that used to sit in summer fallow producing nothing and put them into production every year. And we did that while holding more moisture in the soil and building organic material. So that's not a better crop. That's a quarter of the province going from zero to something. So, you know, we won't get another gain that size very often, but better varieties, you know, better weed control, better fertility. Our industry and producers are extremely good at finding the next innovation. So, and also we're a stable country. We're predictable, and that sounds boring until you look at what's happening elsewhere. And people actually want to invest in here. So it kind of comes back to where I started is land values. They follow revenue, climate, innovation, stability. Every one of those pushes revenue up, and that's why I'm bullish over the long term.
2: Like to hear that. Kevin Hegedus, beyond numbers, you see the human side of these decisions that farm families have to make. So what happens in your mind when families delay these important conversations about land values, succession, or exit until a decision is forced on?
0: Yeah, and this is really where things can go off the rails, right? So without having that conversation about what each member of the family wants and expects, this is where ill will, maybe family distension, and even lawsuits can actually happen. And Michelle Conley, who's part of our team, she's a CPA. She's also an FEA, which is a family enterprise advisor. And we bring her in to have these family conversations. So not only does she come in as a CPA and work on some high-level tax strategies, she's wonderful at opening up these conversations with families. And man, to have a whole family sitting around our boardroom and have Michelle come in there and facilitate, it's wonderful. She's also going to be speaking at our Life After Harvest event as well this fall.
2: And Tim, you're one of the featured speakers at Life After Harvest as well. From your perspective, why is an event like this important right now for a Saskatchewan farm family?
1: Yeah, the most recent census says that 12% of Canadian farms have a written succession plan. 12. And I mean, 6 out of 10 operators are 55 or older. Right. So now that's been a problem for a long time, but here's what's different this year and why it matters. For 20 years, waiting paid. You put off the conversation and the land was worth more the next spring anyway. So procrastination had a return on it. And that's a big part of why so few families ever wrote anything down. There was no cost to delay. So, however, a sideways market takes that away. It doesn't punish you, but it stops rewarding you. And that changes the math on waiting another year. And as I understand why people put it off. Exiting is the opposite of every skill that an entrepreneur has built. But at this event, you're going to hear the experts, sure, but you'll also be sitting next to people in the exact same situation of you. They understand your fears, they understand your concerns, the challenges, and the excitement, because there's some of that too, right? And when one of them asks a question, it's usually a question that's already rattling around in your head. So you can get good advice one-on-one. What you can't get is the relief of finding out that you're not the only one experiencing this.
0: Tim, I know we're just about out of time, but without giving away your presentation, what's the one mindset shift or insight you hope families take away from that event on October 31st?
1: Yeah, the shift I want, you know, them to take away is from what to why. And here's what I mean by that is a piece of land sells and a price goes on the title. Everybody sees that number, but that number can have two completely different meanings. Sometimes 10 different people bid on that and they were within dollars of each other. So that price is real. It's supported. It's holding you. It's telling you something true about your own land. Other times there was only one buyer and he wanted it so badly and he didn't realize that he was bidding against himself. So it's the same number on the title, but there's nothing underneath it. So that's market depth. And you can't see that from the sale price. It's the difference between information and a rumor with a dollar sign on it. So, and it matters now because the dynamics are shifting. For 25 years, there was almost nothing for sale and a lineup of buyers. That's changing. More inventory, buyers get choosier. So the price your neighbor got 2 years ago may not tell you what you're going to get this winter. So don't ask what the land sold for. Ask why it sold for that. And it's the why that shows you the undercurrents, and it's the undercurrents that are going to drive where the market flows next.
0: I just wanted to let our listeners know that they can join myself, Andrew Rodick, Michelle Conley, as well as Tim for a morning of honest, practical conversation about protecting what you build and preparing for what comes next. We're going to all be speaking Saturday, October 31st from 9 a.m. to 11:30 a.m. We're going to be at the Prairieland Park Trade Center in Saskatoon. It's a free seminar, seating's limited. If you want to register, you can give the office a call, 975-9500, or simply go to our website, pwmprivatewealth.com.
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12: I'm Roman Hader. Higher food prices are changing the way Canadians shop for groceries. Sylvain Charlebois with Dalhousie University's Agri-Food Analytics Lab tells The Evan Bray Show people are making more trips and becoming more strategic about what they buy. He says shoppers are increasingly checking prices before they even get to the store and making shorter, more frequent trips to stretch their grocery budgets. The concerns of the homeless will be heard within a Saskatoon courtroom tomorrow. At 2 o'clock, lawyer Crystal Fafard will argue for a stoppage on the city from clearing and fencing the large homeless encampment at 20th Street and Avenue K. She's hoping for a permanent injunction that would stay in place until every person in the encampment has housing. A new partnership is providing some new opportunities for students on the prairies. Just this week, Boeing, alongside the Saskatchewan Indian Institute of Technologies, held the grand opening for its expanded Saskatchewan Aviation Learning Center in Saskatoon. In Regina and southern Saskatchewan tonight, increasing cloudiness early this evening and a low of +5. Tomorrow, partly cloudy and a high of 19. In Saskatoon and central Saskatchewan tonight, clear with a risk of frost and a low of +2. Tomorrow, mainly sunny and a high of 19. For news anytime, go to cjme.com and ckom.com. I'm Roman Hader.
13: Hello, I'm Vince Bernibasio, and I'm honored and excited to be the 12th President and Vice Chancellor of the University of Saskatchewan. 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
15: Thanksgiving. It's a time to share in all the things that make life good. 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
1: Well, coming up next week, September 30th, National Day for Truth and Reconciliation, a day to reflect on history, the ongoing impacts of residential schools, and to consider what moving forward with reconciliation looks like. We've had numerous guests on the program to talk about that through the years, and we will have some guests on the actual day on September the 30th as well. Recently, I connected through LinkedIn, I think it was, with a friend of mine, Michelle Brooks. Michelle does lots of different things. She's the president of Brooks HR Group. She also is a small business owner and does lots of other great work in the community in terms of boards and committees. She is hosting a special event at the Hotel Saskatchewan that brings together Indigenous leaders and elder, but I think more importantly, a number of community allies for a day of conversation and learning. And so I wanted to bring Michelle Brooks into the studio, president of Brooks HR Group. Michelle, welcome to the program.
23: Thank you so much for having me. I'm very pleased to be here today.
1: Good to have you here. So I want to talk about your event coming up, but more generally, when you look at the journey that we're in with regard to truth and reconciliation, how do you see this unfolding? Are we making progress? Are we making what you would call slow progress? How do you see this through the lens that you have?
23: Yeah, that's a great question. I really do see our community making progress. And I think a lot of it really stemmed from when there were the Kamloops discoveries in 2021, when there were the discoveries of the unmarked graves at the Kamloops Indian Residential School. I find that, because I worked in Crown corporations, I worked in small business, indigenous business, and I find that was really the turning point where people started to say, did that actually happen? I can't believe that that's the truth. And what can I do to make this better? So I really find that that was the turning point. I work with a lot of Indigenous people and non-Indigenous people and a lot of corporations. And I find that they really want to move reconciliation forward. And a lot of people might be at the start of their journey. But that is okay, because there are a lot of people that are willing to help them learn. And of course, the events that I do through Brooks HR Group are all to move reconciliation forward for business, government, students, professionals.
3: Individuals.
23: And so, individuals, yeah, absolutely. Right.
3: You know, when I think about the word reconciliation, I think has, there's a standard definition, but generally a lot of people have a lot of different definitions of what reconciliation looks like. This is a tough question, but from your perspective, and knowing that you dedicate a lot of time and effort and work to this, does it matter if we have different definitions, if we're all generally pulling in the same direction?
23: I don't feel that it needs to be broadly defined in one way. Mm-hmm. I believe that if people are doing things in a good way and genuinely for good reasons, we're all moving towards the same goal. So reconciliation, in my mind, is taking a very ugly truth and a lot of bad things that happen, but turning it into what can we do today and all work together to make something good out of something bad that happened.
3: So through the work that you do, I mean, you're an HR professional. You have helped and done work with lots of different companies from an HR standpoint. You also sit on, for example, the Board of Police Commissioners. I know you're a police commissioner on there. So through your own personal work, what are the contributions that you feel you're able to bring to the table that help move the needle on this discussion?
23: Right. So my background has been about over 25 years in human resources. And so I understand that world of talent acquisition. I understand that corporations want to hire an Indigenous workforce. And there's a lot of reasons behind that. We do, of course, we're the largest growing population in the province here. But it really just makes sense. Like if we have a large Indigenous population, why not have people in those organizations to serve that community? But organizations, I'm finding they don't want to bring people in unless they're bringing them in a good way. And they understand that if they bring an Indigenous person in, the organization is ready. And so I think a lot of the work that I do is I understand both of the worlds. Mm. So I understand the corporate, but I'm getting to understand the Indigenous world as well. Or not the Indigenous world, but how to bring the two worlds together.
3: That's so true. I mean, I think about what you just said, and back to my old job with the police service, it's not as simple as saying we need to hire more Indigenous people. That's part of it. But as an organization, you often have to be introspective at your systems, your policies, all of those things, which is a whole other kind of offshoot on the HR side.
23: Right. I remember a couple of years ago, I took a group of directors actually out to the site on Cowes after Cadmus Delorme had made the announcement out there. And we actually walked through the site, you know, big directors of a large corporation. And they were speechless after. They said, I just want to do something. What can I do to help? So I think a lot of the work that I do, I'm able to, as I mentioned, bring the two worlds together. And through my HR experience and just really trying to be an Indigenous entrepreneur so that we can, I guess, kind of role model and have other people want to be entrepreneurs and business owners as well. But then bringing that community together is something that I think I can do.
3: I mentioned this briefly off the start, but you are a business owner yourself. You run a great catering business. You've got a coffee shop in town. I mean, so you walk the walk as well as talk the talk when it comes to HR and employment. Do you see through the operational side of your businesses, the impact that steps forward in truth and reconciliation can make?
23: I absolutely do. So on the HR side, through Brooks HR Group, I'm finding that we're hosting a lot of events that bring students and professionals together. Right. And I find we have networking events. We're going to be having one coming up at the end of November. And when I bring students into that environment, you're helping to build their networks, but you're also building confidence. So in all of the work that I do, I find when you are building those relationships and building the confidence in Indigenous people, that really just helps them to grow. And then once they see the work that I'm doing, you know, doing TED Talks, owning businesses, being on the police board, all those things they can see themselves doing because they see someone like them doing them.
3: Right. Shell Brooks is my guest, president of Brooks HR Group. So you decided this year, I mean, I'm going to guess over the last number of years, on the National Day for Truth and Reconciliation, you would take part in different events. But this year, you've decided you're going to host an event. Why did you decide it's time to branch out on my own and actually bring some people together?
23: Yeah, so I don't really like to sit on an idea. So sometimes I'll wake up in the middle of the night, I'll have a bit of an idea, and by 10 o'clock the next day, it's already half developed. So I actually, I woke up, and I think it was almost 2 months ago to the day, and I texted Cadmus, and I said, Cadmus, do you know of any really big events going on? Because a couple of years ago out at the stadium, there was Mia Wichita
3: one day. Yeah, I was there for that day. Yeah.
23: Lovely. And there was over 12,000 people there. And although I can't do something that big yet, that'll be in years to come, I said, what can I do to make an excellent event for people? And so Reconciliation Forward was born from that. Mm-hmm.
3: So what is the event that you've got planned for September 30th?
23: Yes, it's going to be an amazing event. And so what we're doing is going to be over at the Hotel Saskatchewan. They have been really, really great to work with over the years. And we're going to start. It's going to be from 9 a.m. to 3 p.m. It's open to everybody. We're going to open up with Elder Joyce Reset, and she's going to, of course, open things in a good way. Mm-hmm. We're going to have a really fun icebreaking exercise. Mm-hmm. I won't give too much away from that. And then we're going to have Cadmus Delorme there, and he's going to talk about the truth, the history, the meaning of the day. And then we're going to have five leadership spotlights throughout the day. We're going to have Lori Campbell, Thomas Benjo, Jasmine Drager, Erica Anaquad, and my daughter, Taya Brooks, who's going to be a neurosurgeon in about 15 or 16 years.
3: Wow.
23: And then after lunch, we're going to have a reconciliation in action panel. And this was really important. I usually don't have a lot of non-Indigenous speakers at my events, but I felt it was really important to have community leaders here, have that allyship lens, and really talk about what are some of our big organizations in the community doing to move reconciliation forward in their organizations. Mm-hmm. So we're going to have Police Chief Laura Lee Davies. We're going to have Dr. Jeff Keshen from the university, and we're going to have Mayor Chad Bashinsky. And we're going to be talking about what does reconciliation look like in your organization. One of the really cool things about this event is I'm going to be building this huge reconciliation wall. And throughout the day, what we're going to do is we're going to have prompts where people will write down, what does reconciliation mean to me? Something that stood out to me during the day, or in one word, reconciliation means this. After today, I commit to this. And so we're going to have hundreds of action items on the wall, and we're going to publish that after the event so that people have ways to move reconciliation forward after the event. They won't just say, this was an amazing event, Michelle. They're going to have actions to do after.
3: BrooksHRGroup.ca?
23: .com.
3: .com. Okay, let's make sure we get that right. That's where you can go to register. There's still some tickets and seats available for this event happening on September the 30th, which is National Day for Truth and Reconciliation. Michelle, I appreciate you popping by. Thanks for the chat.
23: Thank you so much, Evan.
3: We'll take a break. We'll be right back here on 980 CJME and 650 CKOM.
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6: When governments talk about cutting spending, the conversation usually centers on big ticket items. But what about the smaller checks going out the door? The Canadian Taxpayers Federation has been digging through grants awarded by the Social Sciences and Humanities Research Council, which has a budget of about, well, almost $1.5 billion this year. Among the projects it flagged are research involving Canadian dance floors, low-carbon video games, ancient Mesopotamian brewers, and even former Prime Minister Justin Trudeau's speeches. Now, strange-sounding research isn't necessarily useful research, but the Taxpayers Federation says these grants raise a bigger question about how the government decides what taxpayers should be funding and whether there is room to cut. Franco Terrazano is the federal director of the Canadian Taxpayers Federation, and he joins me now to discuss. Franco, welcome to the Evan Bray Show.
7: Hey, it's always my pleasure. Thanks for having me on today.
6: All right. So you went through this year's federal research grants. What jumped out at you, Franco?
7: Well, okay. So for starters, look, the government claims that it's funding the research on the issues that matter most to Canadians, right, through the Social Science and Humanities Research Council. And I'll tell you, the first thing that jumped out to me is like, hey, look, I think research is important. This is not research on the issues that matter most to me. Okay. And some of these studies, I mean, they're eye-watering amounts here, right? Like the government spending just shy of $44,000 studying the, quote, contested meaning of Justin Trudeau's official speeches. You know, I'm just going to say this. This is how I feel. Like, we just had 10 years of Trudeau, right, talking about how the budget would balance itself. He doesn't think about monetary policy. I actually believed him on that one. I don't know why we're spending, you know, thousands more to learn about the contested meaning of Trudeau's speeches. But also, right, there are 93 grand to create a digital edition of a 1908 book about Sri Lankan art. Mm. Okay. 65 grand to study Western style sweets like candy in modern Japan. Right. So thousands and thousands of dollars being spent. And let me tell you, I don't think it's on the issues that matter most to Canadians.
6: Okay, so is there an argument to be made, though, Franco? Like, let's go back to our former Prime Minister Justin Trudeau's speeches. I mean, speeches, research into political rhetoric and communication, that some could argue, political scientists would probably argue, that's standard political science. But I understand how the optics of taxpayer-funded research into a former PM, especially Prime Minister Trudeau's speeches, will land differently, especially on talk radio. Is there an argument to be made, though, that we're just grabbing at these flashy headlines, but this is what reality is and what research looks like that builds the foundation of, you know, our arts, our culture, our education system?
7: Yeah. $105,000 studying the birth, life, and death of a grocery cart.
6: Okay, right? Tell me more about that study. What exactly are they looking at? I'm actually intrigued.
7: Yeah. Well, you know, here's the thing, right? Like, if somebody wants to study the life of a grocery cart, number one, I don't know why it costs six figures. Just send your intern down to Walmart, and, you know, I think you got your study. But number two, like, look, if industry wanted to study some of this kind of stuff, I would say, hey, fill your boots. Just don't be using taxpayers' money, especially at a time when we have our current prime minister, right, you know, saying it's time that people are going to be facing some struggles. Well, I think at a time like this, Canadian taxpayers demand some real accountability over the research council, federally funded, that is making these types of decisions. And you know, I take your point serious when you say, like, doesn't research have to happen? So I would say research is important. I'm not saying it's not. But two things. Number one, right, it doesn't mean they get a blank check. They don't get a blank check to waste taxpayers' money, especially when interest charges on the debt are costing us more than $1 billion every week. Number two, like, let's not forget, we're not talking about the natural sciences here, right? We're not talking about funding cancer research. We're not even talking about funding research on how different climates impact food growth, right? We're talking about thousands of dollars to study Arctic climate comic books. Totally different.
6: Arctic climate comic books?
7: Yes. $88,000 on a study about Arctic climate comics, right? So that's more than what the average person who's working makes an entire year, right? Like, let's remember that.
6: So is there an argument to be made in that one, though, that they are studying something that does involve real science and how those messages can be relayed to perhaps some younger learners? I'm really playing the devil's advocate here, Franco.
7: And I appreciate it, right? Like, we're really grasping for straws. I think the main point here is that, well, there's two, okay? Because, you know, I should have provided some extra context here. This $1 billion more than every year that's going through the Social Sciences and Humanities Research Council, that's on top of the $18 billion the federal government sends to the provinces through the Canada Social Transfer, right? Mm. For education, advanced education, university research. It's also on top of the billions of dollars that provincial governments spend on university and post-secondary and advanced education, right? So I'm not even saying gut the research. What we're saying is this a good use of money? Who is making these decisions? What type of criteria are they making these decisions through? And why do we have a $1 billion per year grant research council on top of the Canada Social Transfer to the provinces and also the billions of dollars that provincial governments themselves spend on university? And I think those are all valid questions.
6: All right, if you're just joining us, I'm Tamara Cherry in for Evan Bray for a few days, and I'm speaking with Franco Terrazano, who is the federal director of the Canadian Taxpayers Federation. Franco, the $1.4 million, though, that being the overall budget for this SSHRC, how much of that are you actually arguing is wasteful spending? Because you said a moment ago, we're talking about thousands of dollars. I know it's more than obviously just a few thousand dollars, but are we talking millions, tens of millions? Are you saying the whole program needs to go? Where exactly do we need to rein things in?
7: Well, no, I mean, I do think the whole program needs to go, and some of the funding should just be done through the normal transfer to the provinces or by the provinces themselves. At the very least, right, the Carney government talks about doing this spending review. So at the very least, I think that the federal government, this is one of the things that should be on the spending review, right? Is this actually providing value to Canadian taxpayers, or is it a waste of money? I think that's a very valuable question that should be asked. And let me just point out one other thing. Again, not trying to hold the government to the, you know, my standard, trying to hold the government to the standard it sets for itself. Talking about how this funds research that matters most to Canadians, we found that this year alone, there was 50 different research projects focused on humanities topics in other countries.
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11: Good evening, I'm Roman Hadar. A response from protesters following a planned teardown of a Saskatoon encampment.
12: Why your groceries could get even more expensive, and a proposed plan to try and make diesel more affordable. Supporters of Regina's downtown encampment are pushing back against the city of Saskatoon's description of a protest they joined this past Thursday. 5 Regina housing advocates traveled to the city as crews prepared to take down the encampment near 20th Street and Avenue K. The city had said an aggressive protest made that work unsafe, citing vulgar comments and protesters surrounding contractor vehicles. Our Jacob Bamauer has their response.
13: Sean Cook says protesters formed a human chain around a truck carrying fencing as crews prepared to tear down the camp. He says it was a tense day, but if standing against the teardown earns him the label of an aggressive protester, he'll take it.
14: One of the news stories actually labeled us aggressive protesters, which I wear that with a badge of honor.
13: Cook says they went north to show solidarity after seeing Saskatoon grapple with many of the same issues they've been dealing with at Regina's encampment. In Regina, I'm Jacob Bamhauer.
12: The concerns of the homeless will be heard within a Saskatoon courtroom tomorrow afternoon. That's when lawyer Crystal Fafard will argue for a stoppage on the city from clearing and fencing the encampment at 20th Street and Avenue K. She's hoping for a permanent injunction that would stay in place until every person in the encampment has had housing found for them.
15: I'm representing this community and I'm Indigenous. There will be the judiciary there and there will be the city there. With those three entities, I suppose, coming together to make a reasonable decision.
12: Fafard says she's representing the concerns of safety that the community in the encampment has. The city will be representing the safety concerns for the greater community and beyond. The cost of filling your grocery cart could rise even further. Food researcher Sylvain Charlebois tells The Evan Bray Show this week that higher diesel prices are already putting more pressure on the cost of moving food around the country. He says those rising fuel costs could impact your grocery bill sooner than you think.
16: We're looking at an extra 0.6 percentage point on inflation retail within 4 to 8 weeks.
12: He says trucking companies are already looking at fuel surcharges as their costs start to climb. Amid those rising diesel prices, Conservative leader Pierre Poilievre is pitching a plan to cut federal taxes to ensure Canada has affordable supplies.
17: Poilievre says Canada already produces enough diesel to meet national demand, but transportation bottlenecks have left some regions dependent on U.S. imports. He proposes eliminating all tax on diesel sales until at least Canada Day by extending the full fuel excise tax cut until July 1st of next year. He's also advocating GST be removed from the purchase of fuel. He added that the Conservative plan would expand refining capacity, help refineries process more Canadian crude, and build the transport